0: Salazar in Florida is pushing for amnesty along with 10 other Republicans, but we're not hearing anything about those Republicans. They're not paying the price for openly trying to draft amnesty legislation. It's guys like Thomas Massie.
1: He said he believes Massie has an inconsistent voting record.
0: I at one point apologized on Twitter for defending him because he just kept turning down bills that were important, like the big, beautiful bill to get border security. He got so angry, he actually showed up in my mentions on Twitter.
1: An education watchdog is applauding NYU for its quick response to someone raising the swastika flag. AFN's Chris Woodward has more.
2: The incident occurred on Wednesday, May 13th, during NYU's graduation week. The flag was raised on a flagpole atop a building that overlooks a park where a graduation ceremony was going to take place. Dr. Zachary Marshall of Campus Reform went to NYU. He said it was a very visible statement for the intended audience.
3: While the flag itself is despicable and hard to stomach, as a Jewish American, I have to give credit to NYU for responding appropriately and swiftly. They got it down in 15 minutes and are investigating it.
2: Marshall said this represents a big step in the right direction from where NYU was just a few years ago with anti-Semitic protests.
3: So I think this, we have to, you know, see the silver lining in all this, in that this is something I don't think they would have done as well 2 years ago. The ugly truth about anti-Semitism is that it is eternal. It is never going to be fully eradicated anywhere. So we have to look at how it's squashed and combated for signs of hope.
2: Marshall cautioned people against automatically assuming it was someone in the NYU community. New York City is a very densely populated city, and Marshall said anyone with a will to do this heinous act could have found a way on top of that building. I'm Chris Woodward.
1: On Wall Street, stocks were mostly down today. The Dow was up 160, the S&P dropped 5, and the Nasdaq shed 134. West Texas Intermediate crude was about $105 a barrel. See more news at AFM.net.
4: From the heart of our nation's capital in Washington, D.C., bringing compelling interviews, insightful analysis, taking you beyond the headlines and soundbites into conversations with our nation's leaders and newsmakers, all from a biblical worldview. Sitting in for Tony is today's host, Jody Heiss.
5: Make no mistake, this reconciliation bill is still rotten to the core. Whether the ballroom stays, goes, or gets buried somewhere else, Republicans are still pushing a bill that does nothing meaningful to lower costs for families, while pouring tens of billions into Trump's extreme agenda. Democrats are going to fight this with everything we have, in the birdbath, on the floor, in Votorama, amendment after amendment, vote after vote.
6: That was Senate Minority Leader Chuck Schumer earlier today on the Senate floor. He was addressing the White House ballroom as Democrats continue to block efforts to fund the Department of Homeland Security. Welcome to this Monday, May 18th edition of Washington Watch. I'm your host, Jody Heiss, filling in today for Tony. We've got a lot of significant items to bring your way in the next hour. Thank you for joining us. Coming up, it's going to be a busy week for Congress as Republican senators prepare to rewrite parts of that reconciliation bill, and that's the bill that would fund the Department of Homeland Security. House Majority Whip Tom Emmer will be joining us here momentarily to break all that down for us. He'll also provide an update on the Minnesota fraud investigation. Plus, Assistant Attorney General Brett Shumate from the Justice Department's Civil Division will be joining us to explain how the DOJ's efforts led Texas Children's Hospital to stop so-called gender transition procedures on minors. That's a big story. And then later in the program, Dr. John Plake will walk us through a new survey from the American Bible Society on parenting. So all that and more is coming your way straight ahead here on Washington Watch. A key part of the Senate Republicans' reconciliation package has hit a major setback. The Senate parliamentarian has ruled that $1 billion for the White House and Secret Service security upgrades that was tied to President Trump's planned ballroom project. Well, the parliamentarian is saying that that cannot remain in the bill under Senate rules. Republicans say that they're going to try to revise the language and try again. And joining us now to discuss this and more is Washington Stan reporter Casey Harper. Casey, I've personally had some run-ins with the Senate parliamentarian in the past, but what does all this mean for the reconciliation package?
7: Well, what it means is that there's going to be more technical delays, but it's not the final word on this, and maybe Thune and the parliamentarian could be dancing in that ballroom together at one of the future events. I'm not sure. But what happened here was that $1 billion funding provision, it doesn't qualify under the reconciliation rules. Well, why does that matter? Well, if it doesn't qualify under reconciliation, as has been ruled, then you need 60 votes in the Senate instead of just a simple majority, because many Democrats, like Senate Minority Leader Chuck Schumer, are just not going to vote for it. In fact, here is what Schumer said today on the Senate floor.
5: When inflation is at its highest cost in years, costs are growing faster than wages, and the price of everything from gas to groceries to health care is through the roof, Donald Trump demands that Americans shell out $1 billion for his golden ballroom and tens of billions of dollars more for his masked secret police force.
7: Now, that is a bit of a miscarriage. It's a mischaracterization from Senator Schumer, but Republicans had included the funding that's being discussed here as part of a larger $72 billion package that's focused more heavily on immigration enforcement. Now, Republican leaders say they can rewrite the provision and try again, which they're certain to do, and they can't get it through. Democrats are saying they're going to challenge any attempts to do so.
6: It's going to be a very, very interesting process. Casey, if I can, there's other domestic news that I wanted to get your focus on. There's some major shakeup over at the FDA. What's taking place over there?
7: That's right. A lot of leadership changes at the Food and Drug Administration. The acting FDA Drug Center chief was fired on Friday and replaced by the deputy, Michael Davis. Now, that comes amidst this backdrop of the ongoing controversy and pressure on the FDA for their handling of the abortion pill, mifepristone, including its effects and the safety concerns when it comes to the women who take it. Now, the departure of the acting director there is also coming after the FDA commissioner, Marty McCarry, was ousted, likely, after clashes with the White House and health advisors. At least that's the narrative coming out of the White House. And this is probably part of FDA undergoing a broader overhaul under the Trump administration with these leadership and staffing cuts. But whether they actually change the policy, which is the main thing the pro-lifers are after, remains to be seen.
6: Well, let's shift to some international news as well. I'm reading and seeing a lot where many people are calling on more military action against Iran, but President Trump is delaying, at least for the time being, any planned military action. What's the latest on the negotiations there that you're hearing?
7: Yeah, President Trump announced he's pausing that planned U.S. strike on Iran as these diplomatic talks continue, and there's citing that the Gulf nations have asked for it. Now, Iran sent a new proposal to the U.S. through their mediator, Pakistan, that was supposedly trying to get the ceasefire and reopen the Strait of Hormuz. It's really unclear how sincere these negotiations are on the Iranian side, but it was unacceptable to the president, who's grown increasingly frustrated with the proposals coming out of Tehran. So while this fragile ceasefire deal is still holding, there's a lot of big disagreements over the negotiations, especially the nuclear issue when it comes to Iran, Jody.
6: All right, Casey, as always, thank you for bringing us these updates. I want to shift gears now and jump over to Capitol Hill and get an update on the funding battle from a congressional point of view. And joining me now to discuss this and more is the House Majority Whip, Tom Emmer. Among other things, he serves on the House Financial Services Committee, and he represents the 6th Congressional District of Minnesota. He and I actually came into Congress in the same class, and it was a great honor to be able to serve with Tom Emmer. Whip Emmer, welcome back to Washington Watch. Great to see you, my friend.
8: It's good to see you making good since you got out of this place, Jody. You're looking good.
6: Well, you are too, as always. Listen, you and I both know how difficult these reconciliation bills can be, but what the parliamentarian did from the Senate is kind of a shakeup. It's crunch time now. What's the GOP plan? Where do you go from here?
8: Well, this is all Senate, right? The House is constantly doing our job, and the Senate has all these snags. It's at this point, the CBP and the ICE funding are, even those had some technical issues that have to be cleaned up. When you go through this BIRD process, which is a Senate process only, it's got to be revenue and expense, and there are specific rules that the parliamentarian applies with precedent from past decisions and things like that. In this case, they have a bunch of technical changes that they have to do. And then, of course, the ballroom totally was excluded. John Thune has made the statement that they can fix it. He believes that they can fix the language and get it submitted in time to get this thing moving on the Votorama and hopefully have it to the House, I would hope, before Friday morning, but at the latest Friday morning.
6: Yeah, I remember you may recall this, but I actually had a repeal of the Johnson Amendment that passed the House. In fact, we passed it in the House twice, both times failed in the Senate. But once in the Senate, the parliamentarian just didn't like it and threw it out. So it's amazing the power that the parliamentarian carries over, particularly in the Senate, it seems. So what does all this mean? Whip Emmer, what does this mean for the deadline, for example? I mean, we've got coming up. Is there enough time to get this passed, you think?
8: Oh, absolutely. They just got to get it out of the Senate. Jody, let's keep in mind with the parliamentarian. Everybody wants to complain about the parliamentarian. Look, if the those in charge of the Senate don't like the parliamentarian's decision, Jody, they can override the parliamentarian. It's been done in the past. It can be done right. But they use this. The Senate uses this as a tool when there's internal division about this sort of thing. So we'll see. And the ballroom, I mean, it's so disingenuous. And for those of you that are listening to this, it's dishonest. Another word for dishonest by the leader over there, Chuck Schumer, to be talking about inflation has never been higher. What are you talking about? Joe Biden ran this darn economy into the ditch. Donald Trump and Republicans have been pulling it out for the better part of a year and a half. And he talks about everything. Gas is the one that is killing us right now. And that's because of the Iran conflict. It will straighten out as soon as that straightens out. In the meantime, there's lots of good news in our economy, Jody. They don't want to talk about it. They don't want to talk about the fact that grocery prices overall, with the exception of beef, are down. They don't want to talk about the fact that rents are down, that mortgage payments are at a five-year low. There's all kinds of good news that are in the economy, and that's not even about the billions of dollars that are being reinvested into our country for new manufacturing, artificial intelligence projects. All of these things are happening right now, and it's going to benefit Americans for years to come. But no, Chuck Schumer's got to get up on the House floor and do what he does better than anybody else, which is lie like he lies.
6: Wow. Well, I know you brought up a number of initiatives right there. I know there's a lot that the Republicans want to try to deal with before the Memorial Day weekend. What are some of the key issues coming up this week?
8: Well, we're going to do we're supposed to do the SCORE Act. That's the ground rules for NIL, you know, the college sports experience that we've had. The schools want a solution to stop the runaway transfers, all the different things that are happening in college sports. That's supposed to be up on Wednesday. I think that is still the plan. We got a bunch of primaries, though, tomorrow across the country. Places like Utah, your home state of Georgia, Kentucky, those are going to impact, I would think, what's going to be happening. Plus, the Senate is going to impact on what we do here in the House. I'll give you an example. If the Votorama can start, there'll be a vote on Wednesday to go to the Votorama. If that passes, well, then you'll get to the Votorama. We'll see. If people want to get out of here before the Memorial weekend, The Senate could fast-track that, Jody. And if that happens, I would bet that our great leader, Steve Scalise from Louisiana, is not going to keep everyone here for the rest of the week. I think the number one thing is to make sure that our Customs and Border Patrol and our great Immigration and Customs Enforcement agencies are fully funded. That is the mission this week. There will be other things, obviously, but that's the main mission.
6: Well, hats off to you. I know you got your plate full, and you guys are doing an amazing job keeping it all straight. Before I let you go, we've only got about a minute or so left, but I wanted to get your take on the fraud scandal in your own state. There's reports, at least, that Ilhan Omar knew about the $250 million COVID meal scandal, the fraud. What's your take on how investigations are going in Minnesota?
8: I think investigations are well underway, and I think Ilhan Omar was well aware of the corruption that was going on. She was right in the middle of it. I think we've got to find out not only if she knew, but did she benefit off it? If she did, she should literally sent back to Somalia. At the very least, she should go to prison. I think Keith Ellison, our attorney general, who you and I served with for a couple of years here in Washington, right. I think Ellison was well aware. Keith Ellison has tried to make it sound like
6: we got to wrap up.
8: Yeah. Hey, listen, there's a lot going on with the fraud. A lot more to come, Jody.
6: House Majority Whip Tom Emmer, great to see you. Thank you for coming on Washington Watch, and I hope to see you soon. All right, coming up next, big announcement Friday from the Justice Department on so-called transgender. Stay with us.
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10: Exodus chapter 9, verse 1 says, "Thus says the Lord God of the Hebrews, let my people go that they may serve me." You see, America has freedom for a purpose. The question is, are we living by that purpose today? In Scripture, deliverance and freedom is never an end in itself. It is a liberation unto obedience, to worship, and to a covenantal relationship. God's demand to Pharaoh was not freedom for freedom's sake, but freedom so his people could identify with and belong to and serve him. Freedom that is not used to serve God will not endure. One of the founders actually echoed a similar warning. Thomas Jefferson wrote, "Indeed, I tremble for my country when I reflect that God is just and his justice cannot sleep forever." See, the founders understood we as a nation would be accountable to God for what he had granted to us. They sought freedom for a purpose. And that freedom was given to us as a nation for that same purpose, to serve God, to honor him, and to live as a people under his authority. In this 250th anniversary year, we must ask the question, are we living by that purpose today as a nation? Lord, we thank you for the godly foundation and heritage of our states. Lord, we would return to an understanding of the freedom that you've granted to us, that freedom has a name. His name is Jesus. And freedom has a purpose. It is to honor and glorify you. And I pray that our nation would return to that understanding of the purpose of the freedom that you have granted to us. We thank you, Father. By faith, we pray that we would return to that purpose. In Jesus' name we pray, amen.
6: Thank you so much for joining us today on Washington Watch. I'm Jody Heiss filling in today for Tony. Thanks again for tuning in. This past Friday was some very notable news that may have slipped by your radar. It came out from the Department of Justice related to the so-called gender transition procedures on minors. The DOJ announced that Texas Children's Hospital has agreed to no longer perform such procedures on children. Huge news.

0: honored to have you on Washington Watch. And look, I didn't share everything that was announced on Friday. So before you unpack all those details, why don't you begin by recapping for us what the Texas Children's Hospital was actually engaged in and what led to the announcement this past Friday?
1: Well, Jody, thanks for having me. This is really a landmark announcement. And what Texas Children's had been doing over the last several years was they really were a leader in the movement of providing so-called gender-affirming care or sex-rejecting procedures using chemical and surgical interventions on children to try to change their genders. And there was a whistleblower who came out and called blew the whistle on these practices several years ago. And the landmark announcement that we announced on Friday with the Texas Attorney General Ken Paxton, Texas Children's has agreed not to provide these services any further, to pay a penalty and damages of $10 million, and to create a first of its kind detransition clinic for victims of these procedures to receive the care that they need as victims of these types of procedures in the past. So it really was a landmark announcement, and it's just the beginning of our investigations. Jody, they continue, and I think you'll see more announcements like this in the coming weeks and months.
0: Yeah, that's what I wanted to get your opinion on. Do you think this is the beginning of a domino effect that we're going to see across the country?
1: I really hope so, Jody, and we applaud Texas Children's for doing the right thing and recognizing that these types of procedures should not be provided any further. They've agreed not to provide them, and we hope it's this announcement and this agreement and resolution provide a model for other hospitals to follow across the country. And I think it remains to be seen whether other hospitals will come to the table. We welcome other hospitals to discuss with us the investigations that we have ongoing, and we're open to resolving our claims against those hospitals as well on favorable terms. So we hope, Jody, that you'll see further announcements similar to this announcement that we made on Friday.
0: Well, we hope so too. And again, I just want to say publicly, hats off to you and the whole team for a job well done. You have really gone after this issue, and it's a huge about face that desperately was needed. I mentioned this in the intro coming into our segment here. There's no question, at least in my mind, that some victims, and I'm going to use that word very directly, victims of the hospital may be somewhat leery about the hospital's commitment now to open the nation's first detransition clinic. And I can understand they're being leery about this, but this is a massive change in direction. What really brought it all about? Kind of take us behind the scenes.
1: So really, Jody, what brought it all about was the election of President Trump, because he took office and he decided to put an end to these procedures and this practice and to charge the Department of Justice to investigate these practices around the country. He issued an executive order in February of 2025 about the chemical and surgical mutilation of children. He directed the Department of Justice to investigate fraud and false billing and potential violations of the Food, Drug, and Cosmetic Act. And to her credit, Attorney General Bondi prioritized these investigations. Acting Attorney General Blanche has directed us to continue these investigations. We have surged resources to these investigations. But ultimately, it was President Trump putting a spotlight on this issue. And directing the department to prioritize these investigations and investigate fraud and false billing at hospitals that have been providing these types of procedures on children. We're not in the business at the Department of Justice of regulating the provision of medical care. What we do is investigate violations of federal law, both civil and criminal laws. And the laws that bear on this subject include healthcare fraud, violations of the Food, Drug, and Cosmetic Act, conspiracy. And those are the types of investigations that we're conducting. Those investigations are ongoing, and I think those investigations will continue to bear fruit. This is just the first announcement that I think you will see from the department over the next weeks and months.
0: Fantastic. Well, while I have you in just a couple of minutes we have left, there's some related news that came out on the day of your announcement on Friday. A Kansas judge temporarily blocked a law banning so-called gender transition.

0: and procedures for minors in that state. Can I get your thoughts on that?
1: Well, Jody, I wasn't aware of that announcement, but this department is focused on protecting children, wherever that may be, whether it's in Kansas, whether it's around the country. And so we have investigations that are part of a nationwide investigation and looking at a number of players in the medical community, whether it be pharmaceutical companies, whether it be hospitals, whether it be individual doctors. And we won't hesitate to use our resources to protect children, whether it's in Kansas or elsewhere around the country. So our investigations continue. We'll take a look at the Kansas case. If that's something that we can get involved in, we will. But the president has been clear that we will protect children and that there are two sexes, male and female, and we intend to enforce that executive order and continue our investigations around the country, no matter where the investigation takes us.
0: Well, again, thank you so much for joining us. I know you've got your plate full and an extremely busy schedule. Brett Shumate, Assistant Attorney General at the Justice Department's Civil Division. Thank you so much for joining us today on Washington Watch. All right, coming up, we're going to discuss a major development that's coming out of Nigeria. By the way, you'll remember Nigeria is the most dangerous country in the world for Christians. Well, we've got some major developments there, so stay with us. We'll break it all down for you right after this break.
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4: The United States Capitol, an iconic symbol of the American Republic. But few know that this building at the heart of our nation's government was once something more, the largest church building in America. Since its inception and for decades following, several rooms throughout the Capitol, including the House and Senate chambers, were used to host church services weekly. These services were filled with individuals from all levels of government. The attendance was so pervasive that often it was standing room only. Quote, "Going to the Capitol on Sundays was then one of the most common things in Washington," Margaret Bayard Smith. This practice was not merely accepted, but encouraged. Quote, "I consider it as one of my public duties as a representative of the people to give my attendance every Sunday morning when divine service is performed in the hall," President John Quincy Adams. Housing worship at the center of our Capitol was a living representation of the role that biblical principles played as a cornerstone of our nation's foundation of faith.
0: Welcome back to Washington Watch. I am Jody Heiss, and honored to be filling in today for Tony, and thank you for tuning in. Over the weekend, U.S. forces, in coordination with Armed Forces of Nigeria, reportedly eliminated more than 20 terrorists associated with the Islamic State, better known as ISIS. And this included a senior leader who President Trump said was the second in command of ISIS globally and the most active terrorist in the world. Well, according to a Nigerian military spokesperson, efforts with the United States military were ongoing to disrupt terrorist networks, remove them from the battlefield, and deny the terrorist any safe haven within Nigeria. So what does this development mean for Nigeria? What does it mean for the Christians who have been targeted by terrorists in that country? Well, joining us now to discuss this is Brad Brandon. He's founder and CEO of Across Nigeria, who actively serves in foreign mission fields, including very high risk areas where there's persecution, like Northern Nigeria. In fact, he is joining us now from Northern Nigeria. Brad, welcome to Washington Watch. Thank you for staying up late to join us. We appreciate it. I wanted to get your thoughts on these two leaders of ISIS. This was a successful targeting of some senior military leaders in that country. What's your take on it?
5: Yeah, Friday there were airstrikes that took out the second in command of ISIS worldwide. Just yesterday, there were airstrikes that took out 20 more ISIS leaders. So it is a success. However, the problem is huge. It's dire here. You have over 70,000 Christians that have been killed since 2009. Last year, 72% of all the Christians killed in the world were killed within about a 300-mile radius of where I am right now. Just last week, I buried 14 people, Christians, in a mass grave. Went to the next village where there were 10 more who were buried. And about an hour after I left, another attack happened on that village. So although this is a huge success, and I applaud the United States military for their accuracy and their ability to do what they did, along with the cooperation of the Nigerian military as well, it is, to me, a small drop in a huge bucket. This problem needs to be resolved, and the commitment needs to continue from the United States and the Republic of Nigeria here.
0: Yes, that is incredible. I'm so glad you talked about the numbers of people you just buried last week. I mean, this has been an ongoing problem for so long, the most dangerous country in the world for Christians. So let me ask you this, given all these latest developments, it is encouraging, a step in the right direction. Where do you see Nigeria going when it comes to these militant terrorist groups? Do you think this is signaling now a turning point?
5: I hope so. I know the problem's just continually gotten worse, and it's as bad as I've ever seen it. We've been working here for about 11 years, and it's the worst I've ever seen. The conditions are absolutely dire. Every time I turn around, there's another attack happening on another Christian village. The Nigerian government continues to deny that there's any targeting of Christians, but Christians here are five times more likely to be killed than any other group in northern Nigeria. They're inordinately targeted. There is Muslim-on-Muslim violence, that's true. Most of that is due to Muslims targeting other Muslims who don't hold their radical beliefs. But it's far inordinately targeted at Christians. That's very clear. I've stood at more mass graves than I can remember. And there's 3.5 million people in IDP camps right now. How did they get there? Those are mostly Christians whose homes and villages have been destroyed by radical groups like ISWA and Boko Haram.
0: Absolutely incredible information. How would you encourage our listeners and our viewers right now to be praying for Nigeria and the people there, particularly the Christians?
5: Well, I think number one, pray for those who are being persecuted, that God would give them the strength to endure. But along with that, across Nigeria, we believe that the ultimate solution to all of these problems is the gospel of Jesus Christ. That's why we reach Muslim communities with the gospel of Jesus Christ here in northern Nigeria. That's one of the things that we focus on. So we often ourselves pray and encourage other people to pray that God would open the hearts of the very people who are doing the persecuting. One of those groups is the Fulani Muslims. There's been quite a few Fulani who've been radicalized. They're causing a significant amount of the death here. And we've been able to reach over 7,000 Fulani Muslims with the gospel of Jesus Christ in the last 11 years. So God is at work, even in the midst of all of this darkness. And a lot of that has to do with the prayers of people back home and the prayers of people in our organization, praying that God would open their heart. Governments can help, institutions can help, but the ultimate solution is the gospel of Jesus Christ.
0: You're exactly right. And right under that is the prayers of believers all across the world. I want to thank you so much for joining us, Brad Brandon. You've stayed up late to bring this information to us. We appreciate it. You're the founder and CEO of Across Nigeria. And folks, you've heard the need for prayer for this situation. Brad, we just pray for you as well, the incredible Thank work you. That you and your ministry are doing. Stay safe, and may the good hand of God be powerfully upon you and all that you're doing. We appreciate it.
5: Thank you, Jody.
0: Coming up, how do U.S. parents and non-parents compare when it comes to their faith and how they engage their children on matters of faith? Well, we'll discuss that. Stay tuned.
6: I think all people really need to have this type of education.
7: Well, I can tell you that it's been an amazing course, period.
8: I think this course is a reminder that a biblical worldview should really impact everything. It impacts our government from the federal to the state to the local. It should impact what we're doing with our families and with our work.
9: God and Government is a video-driven, Bible-based training course from Family Research Council that explores the connection between biblical principles and American government. In this six-session video series, FRC President Tony Perkins equips participants with a practical understanding of civil government from a biblical worldview.
7: I would encourage all people to take it. I almost wish I would have took it earlier. That I could have taught my kids this.
10: I wish I had known these things when we were homeschooling, because I think children and my adults now would just greatly be influenced by that information.
11: So I'm an attorney, and for me, it gives me some direct practical knowledge of what I can do to try to impact my legal community, to make better legislation, to try to encourage legislators to make choices that have a biblical worldview, which is what we really want.
12: Any pastor would benefit from taking this course, because we are dual citizens, right? We are citizens of the kingdom of God, but we're also citizens of this great land, and that comes with responsibility.
8: Even as someone who has been involved in these types of issues for a while, you're learning little bits and pieces of new stuff all the time. But it's also approachable enough that newer people, younger people, high school, college students, they can really glean something from this. So I would encourage everybody to take this course, whether it's the videos, whether it's doing it in person. Bring your Bible study group through it, bring your homeschool group through it, and equip yourself for these challenging days ahead.
9: View the course at frc.org/God and Government or on the Stand Firm app.
13: When in the course of human events, it becomes necessary for one people
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0: Welcome back to Washington Watch. I'm Jody Heiss filling in today for Tony, and thank you so much for joining us. Before we jump into this last segment, I've got a couple of items that I want to bring your way for you to be aware of. The first is our upcoming Pray Vote Stand Summit 2026. It's going to take place September 24th through the 26th at the Cornerstone Chapel in Leesburg, Virginia, which is just outside Washington, D.C. 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And we look forward to seeing you there. Secondly, FRC's Stand on the Word Bible Reading Plan is currently we're in the book of 1 Samuel. In fact, we're going to be there through the end of the month. But we have a great companion study guide that offers some just practical insight. The guide is called 1 Samuel, Longing for a King. It explores leadership, it explores obedience, and what it means to faithfully follow the Lord. And we encourage you to order your copy today. Simply text the word Samuel to 67742. And come along, join us for that Bible reading plan, 2 years through the Bible. Speaking of the Bible, the American Bible Society has published the second chapter of their 16th annual State of the Bible Report. Now, in this latest release, they offer some insights on parents and non-parents in America, particularly when it comes to their faith and how they engage the Bible in faith activity with children. And there were some pretty surprising findings. So with us now to go over some of the results of the survey is Dr. John Plake. He's the Chief Innovative Officer at the American Bible Society and Editor-in-Chief of the State of the Bible series. Dr. Plake, glad to have you back with us on Washington Watch. And I'd like to start with what I found to be very interesting information, and that is the religious identity of parents versus non-parents by generation. So let's start going through this, some of the difference between Gen X compared to millennials and Gen Z. What tell us about that?
1: Well, thanks for having me on, Jody. It's good to be with you again. And you're right, there's a lot of interesting information here. We did break down the data by generation and by religious self-identification. What do people call themselves when they say they have some kind of a faith? What we found, let's start with the youngest generation of American adults. We found that 44% of non-parents who are in Gen Z identify as Christian, whereas 62% of that same generation who are parents identify as Gen Z. You can see it there on the graphic on the screen. That pattern holds actually for millennials as well. So millennials are less likely to be Christian and non-parents than they are to be Christian and parents. And we really don't know exactly what's going on there. We do know that this phenomenon exists. And so one of two things seems to be happening. Either Christians are more likely to say at a certain age in life that they want to be parents, or it's also possible that having children is something that awakens, I think, a desire in a lot of young parents to say, wow, I need to reconnect to my faith. I need to have some kind of religious or moral upbringing for my children, and I want to connect with that. I remember having an experience like that with an Uber driver in Colorado Springs who was just like, I've got kids, and I need to be able to do something to help form them into good citizens, and how do I go about doing that? We ended up having a conversation about the Bible, which was an interesting alternative to his first choice, which was Grimm's Fairy Tales.
0: Wow. That's really interesting information, and I would love to see you or others kind of see what does all that suggest. I think you gave probably what the best answers are with that, but extremely interesting information. So let me ask you this: among parents who have children who are minors, okay. Was there a breakdown there when it came to marital status, and what were you able to find out in that regard, parents of minors?
1: Yeah, sure. So when we looked at parenting, we couldn't ask the question of whether they were parents or were not parents, but what we could do is we could say, well, do you have a child in the home that you're responsible for who's under the age of 18? And so it was interesting just to be able to talk with them and find out, hey, you know, what's going on with your marital status? Well, 59% of the people who are in the act of parenting someone, they claim to be married in America. 31% say they've never been married, and 10% fall in the category of being widowed, divorced, or separated.
0: Interesting.
1: Yeah.
0: You know, you hear different stats all the time. That is really interesting. I was looking at that graph while you were bringing up. There are so many challenges to parenting these days. And I talked to a lot of parents who, you know, I mean, we've got social media, we've got things that are being taught at school, we've got television, all sorts of peer pressure. So the challenges are abundant. Did you find in any way that the challenges for parents change by generation, or is it pretty consistent, the same type of challenges across the board?
1: Sure. Yeah, we did notice that there were some differences generationally. I know, you know, compared to others in my generation, my wife and I had children a little bit later in life than some of our peers did. And one of the things that we noticed was, well, okay, I might not be facing the same kinds of financial issues maybe that I would have had if I had children when I was younger. But man, I was more tired. I didn't have the energy. Yes. That I might have had otherwise. But the number one challenge that parents face just across every generation is just managing work and family balance, right? We need to provide for our children, and so work is involved in doing that. But, you know, that is a bigger issue actually for millennials, the slightly older parents, than it is for the younger parents in Gen Z. And then fatigue or exhaustion. I think, you know, when I looked at the data overall, and you see the data right there on the screen, but I looked at parents who are trying to do their best, but they're managing a lot of things. They have a lot of plates spinning. And, you know, 4 in 10 of them, as we just said, are single parents. And so that's a really large proportion of people who are trying to raise their children. They're trying to invest in their spiritual lives. They're trying to earn a living, keep body and soul together, and provide a good life for their children. And it's exhausting, and it actually shows up in the way they interact with scripture. It shows up in the way they engage at church. And I had a lot of compassion for young parents as a result of doing that research.
0: I bet you did. So what about church-going parents? I mean, they obviously have a built-in network of people who love their kids and teach their kids and so forth. But do those parents feel the support of their local church? I know, so that support is there, but do the parents feel it? Are they engaged in it to where it's benefiting them?
1: Sure. Well, you know, overwhelmingly, I think it's something like 73% of them on average say yes, they do feel supported by their local church. And it does vary somewhat by church tradition. So chances like 9 out of 10 evangelical Protestants say, hey, my church is responsive to my needs and I feel supported by my church. And historically, Black Protestants, similarly, 80%. In Catholic and mainline traditions, a little bit less of that going on. And I don't really know. It may be the way those church traditions think about programming for children or think about caring for parents. But there's less of a feeling of being connected to them. And one of the things I kind of noticed here is that the spiritual vibrance, the church engagement that parents experience is tied to whether they feel supported or not at their local church. And so I think as a former pastor and as someone who works to equip the church to be the best that we can be to serve others, this felt to me like an easy takeaway for pastors and church leaders. Hey, if we've got families, especially with young children, ages, you know, 18 and under, let's do everything we can to support them and gather around them because they're really balancing a lot and they need the community of Christ to be able to support them.
0: Yeah, it's an incredible opportunity right now. And we face it. I mean, there are so many challenges to raising children these days. But at the end, when all is said and done, as Christians, we understand that children are a gift from God. They are a blessing in every way. You refer to something as human flourishing factors. Yeah. Break that down for us. What does that mean and how does it fit into this study?
1: Well, for many years, American Bible Society has been working alongside the Harvard Human Flourishing Study folks at the Chan School of Public Health, Tyler Vanderwill and others, who really pioneered this way of looking at, well, what does a good life look like? And they identified some core components of a good life. There are 5 of them: happiness and life satisfaction, mental and physical health, meaning and purpose in life, character and virtue, close social relationships. And then later they added on financial and material stability. When we compare families that have children in the home, in other words, parents, or adults with no children in the home, what we find is that the life satisfaction and the meaning and purpose of parents is significantly higher than it is for other people in their same age group. And that's what's interesting about that is their financial and material stability actually isn't as good. So they're under more financial pressure, but in those areas of being satisfied with their life and feeling like they have meaning and purpose to their life, parents are winning. And I think that says something about the value of this gift that God gives us in children, and these wonderful people that we get to contribute to raising and forming into followers of Jesus and great citizens and contributors in their own generation. I know some of my greatest satisfaction comes from being a dad. And that's wonderful. I think that's shared by a lot of fathers like me. But there are financial and material stability pressures that come with it.
0: Absolutely. So we've talked some about the role of the church. What about, let's go further, like you were talking about being a dad and the blessings of that. How important is scriptural engagement, reading the Bible together and prayer, praying together? Did you have breakdowns in those items as well?
1: Yeah, we did. You know, we really looked at these two activities and we said, well, how often do you pray with your children? How often do you read scripture with your children? And of course, that varied a little bit by age. It varied by Christian tradition and by faith engagement level. So I'll just give you a for instance. 72% of practicing Christians say that they read the Bible, or they pray with their children often or daily. And you can kind of see it on the chart here that parents are more likely actually to pray with their children than they are to read the Bible with their children. 16% of parents say they're going to pray with their children daily. 5% read the Bible with children daily. And that graph kind of looks like, okay, what's going on here? It's time pressure. So when you think about prayer and reading the Bible, both of those are really good activities. But I think sometimes when people are responding in a survey like that, they're saying, well, you know, we say a prayer at bedtime, or we say a prayer over our meals, and so I prayed with my children. But reading the Bible with them starts to invade on our commitment of time. And I know even from my own parenting, that was easier when the kids were younger, when you'd sit and you'd read them from a children's Bible story book. And in fact, children's Bible stories are one of the most common ways that parents interact with their children around the Bible. But we don't see that necessarily translating into teen and children's devotionals that are for older groups of kids. So yeah, it's the time pressure thing just keeps coming through again and again and again. And it kind of tugs at that pastor's heart in me that says, wow, we've got to do things to help give back time and provide support to parents.
0: Yeah, absolutely. And I'm so glad you keep bringing this back to pastors and churches. The church has a tremendous opportunity to engage here. Only a couple of minutes left here, but parents, who, grandparents, others who have tuned in may be curious about this, but are there any specific resources, maybe most used resources, or any that you would recommend that would be helpful at this point of where parents find themselves raising children?
1: Sure. We ask people, what are the most used Bible resources for children? And children's Bible stories are number one, far and away. 48% of parents have used children's Bible story books with their children. Then there are Bible-based videos and television shows coming in at 26%, along with songs. It goes all the way down to Bible memorization tools at an unfortunate 7%. But I think there are a lot of things out there, and I've noticed Christian publishing has gotten better at this. If you're a fan of television shows like The Chosen that do kind of a midrash on the story of Jesus, wow, there are children's coloring books and there are devotional guides and there are things that go along with that. The Bible Project, a wonderful, wonderful organization based out of the West Coast out in the Portland, Oregon area. They produce short videos that are great explainers of the Bible. So I think my counsel to parents is to find the ways that are going to be engaging for your children and keep looking. There's something out there that will help right. them connect with God through His Word.
0: Thank you so much for joining us, Dr. John Plake, Chief Innovative Officer at American Bible Society. Fascinating discussion. Thank you for the incredible work that you've done and for breaking it down for us here on Washington Watch. All right, friends, that wraps up this edition. Have a wonderful evening.
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6: American Family News, I'm Robert Thornton. Three men were killed in a shooting at a San Diego mosque today, and both suspects are dead, according to San Diego police. Chris Swecker is a former assistant FBI director and spoke with Fox.
7: Inside, you know, the agencies right now, that if they don't have clear indications of motivation, there's almost a presumptive motivation when you have a church as a target and the people inside at a church or a mosque or a synagogue. And that sort of speaks to, you know, some type of domestic terrorism. Somebody's trying to inflict their ideology on someone else.
6: Both suspects are believed to be teens, and the case is considered to be a hate crime, according to police. The Islamic Center is the largest mosque in San Diego County, according to its website. U.S. Attorney for the District of Columbia, Janine Pirro, is moving forward on enforcement against parents to curb teen takeovers. Here's Fox's Grinnell Scott.
10: U.S. Attorney Pirro said it's not just kids involved in violence at businesses and in neighborhoods they're looking for. She's going after moms and dads.
11: For contributing to the delinquency of a minor. Parents, you are not a bystander in this crisis.
10: Pirro said a weekend teen brawl at a D.C. Chipotle restaurant has forced the crackdown. And if she can prove parents know their teens are part of any violence,
11: you face up to 6 months in prison.
10: Pirro also seeks an emergency curfew law that allows the mayor and police chief to adjust restricted hours for teens. So far, the council has not voted to approve it. Grinnell Scott, Fox News.
6: Three young people are in custody following at least 10 random weekend shootings in Austin, Texas, that left four people injured, according to city officials. Driving around the city in stolen vehicles, at least two of the suspects fired at two fire stations, apartment buildings, and houses during a string of robberies and shootings from Saturday afternoon to Sunday morning, according to Austin Police Chief Lisa Davis. More than 3 weeks after an attempt on President Trump's life, the White House Correspondents' Dinner has yet to be rescheduled. The president recently took to social media to say that the event would be rescheduled in 30 days. Current plans would include a smaller venue and a pared-down event, according to Correspondents' Association board members. Former President Barack Obama is on the campaign trail in Texas, promoting Senate candidate James Tallarico, AFN's Steve Jordahl reports at least one observer says the team has a chance at turning Texas purple.
8: Former President Barack Obama showed up last week in Austin to help James Tallarico get John Cornyn's Senate seat.
9: I hear the tacos here are okay.
12: They're amazing.
9: They're not bad.
12: Everything is homemade here.
9: That's the word on the street.
8: Trump's spiritual advisor, Dr. Robert Jeffress, says anyone who underestimates Tallarico's appeal is mistaken. He says Tallarico has a very real possibility of garnering the number of votes it takes to win.
13: He is pleasant in his demeanor. He appears to know the scripture, even though he twists scripture. He could be very appealing to people who aren't educated in what the Bible really teaches.
8: Tallarico has been telling Texans they have God and the Bible all wrong.
14: The first two lines in Genesis, God is both masculine and feminine and everything in between. God is non-binary.
8: Alex McFarland of Truth for a New Generation says Texans should see through the hypocrisy.
16: James Tallarico, he presents himself as a Christian. I could present myself as an NFL player. That would not make it true.
8: He calls the two Democrats treasonous and anti-American.
16: Tallarico, Obama, it is just one more example of how the Democrats care nothing about a constitutional America or the welfare of citizens.
8: I'm Steve Jordahl.
6: Houston Second Baptist Church is headed to trial over a church leadership lawsuit, according to Houston Public Media. A coalition of congregants called the Jeremiah Council has accused the family of longtime former pastor Ed Young of seizing power from the church membership and subverting its governing body. The Youngs and their co-defendants at the church have called it a smear campaign. Court records show the case will head to a jury trial on July 27th. That is all our time for this hour's news. See more news at AFN.net.
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0: Hey, good morning, everybody, and welcome to today's issues on the American Family Radio Network. Thanks for listening to AFR on this Monday, May the 18th, 2026. Joining me in studio is Ed Battagliano. Good morning, Brother Ed.
1: Good morning, Tim.
0: And Fred Jackson.
2: Hi there, Tim.
0: Your brother, too, Fred.
2: Mm-hmm.
0: And we appreciate everybody listening to the show. Did you have a good weekend, did you, there?
1: I did. I had a good weekend. Saw you there. Went to the wedding of J.J. Jasper's daughter.
0: One of his many.
1: So that was nice. And I will say this. The wedding was at 10:30 in the morning.
0: Yeah.
1: I liked it being in the morning.
0: I did, too.
1: Because
0: I didn't. At first, I thought, wow, this is, I never heard of a wedding in the morning, but. Yeah. Why did you like it?
1: Well, because the rest of the day is free. I mean, if you have a wedding like at 2 o'clock, then the whole day you're thinking about what time we got to leave. And then, you get home at 4:30.
0: That's your daughter
1: running
0: your whole day.
1: Right.
0: am I right?
1: That's right. Yeah.
2: Ed didn't say it. If it's at 2 o'clock, the whole day is ruined.
0: Yeah. Well, I should have said it like that. That was...
1: Listen, you may not have should have said it, but we're all certainly thinking it.
0: But yeah, you have your wedding at 10:30 in the morning. You're done by noon. Everybody's happy.
1: Yeah, everybody's happy.
0: And they get away on their honeymoon early.
1: Early, yeah.
0: So what's wrong with that?
1: Wait.
0: Who says a wedding has to be at 2 in the afternoon?
1: Right. That's what I'm saying.
0: Even 5:30. So we want to thank the Jasper family.
1: Thank the
0: thinking
1: Jaspers.
0: Thinking about everybody else.
1: Yeah.
0: And the holiday.
1: And the, yes.
0: Holiday and the
1: Jaspers.
2: Family. So send a note to all the wedding planners out there listening.
1: That's right. Right.
2: Schedule the
1: Listen
2: wedding.
1: Up.
2: Right. Everybody will be happy.
0: That means the catering service has to get up at 4 in the morning, but other than that.
1: Well, it's not like they don't earn a pretty penny when they do it. So.
0: That's true. But anyway, yeah.
1: But anyway, otherwise, it was a very, very good weekend.
0: You know, Allison and I were talking that May is probably second only to December. Maybe even first in terms of busyness for people because you've got weddings, you've got
1: graduations,
0: you've got a lot of people vacations, you've got
1: schools just ending up in terms of
0: end of year school events. We had dance recitals for a couple of our granddaughters on Saturday. You have that going on?
1: There are awards days.
0: Baseball games.
1: Where parents and grandparents got to go
0: days.
1: To awards. Yeah, it is very busy.
0: Very busy time. So, anyway, we hope your May is eventful and non-eventful at the same time.
1: That's true.
0: All right. I have a letter I wanted to read briefly, and then we'll get to the news of the day. This came across my desk this morning. This is a listener. Dear folks, I recently discovered AFR and wish to help with a donation. At 91 years old, I'm practically homebound.
1: Oh.
0: Listen to this. Isn't this sweet? Now, every night I can worship with your station, and especially the old hymns I have loved since childhood. She listens a lot overnight, I guess, because... We don't play music during this show.
1: Right.
0: You really, talking about AFR, bring me so much joy. I have also written many songs and have a collection of musical instruments, which I play with, not having formal musical training. Thank you so much for your station, Evelyn. And she says, P.S., I am also a prayer warrior and will often pray for you and your ministry. This is Evelyn in Lafayette, Louisiana. So isn't that...
1: That's...
0: Huh? 91.
1: That's touching.
0: She just discovered our station at 91 years of age.
1: Yeah.
0: So, all right. Well, thank you, Evelyn, for your kind words, for praying for us, and for your making a financial donation. You know, the best really way to spread the word about American Family Radio, if people want to know how can I help you, is just word of mouth. Just tell somebody.
1: Yeah, or send an email to a friend or just anyway, just tell them about the app if they don't have a terrestrial radio station in their community. You know, everybody who listens has family members, friends, maybe church members who right. would want to know. And
0: right.
1: you'd be surprised how many people don't know about American Family Radio. So our listeners are the best
0: right.
1: Avenue for us to get the word out.
0: I liken it to, if you tell somebody about a restaurant,
1: yeah,
0: that's a friend of yours, they're going to listen to what you have to say because
1: yeah.
0: they value your opinion, and they're going to go visit that restaurant sooner
1: right.
0: or later. Same thing. If you tell somebody that you know would appreciate knowing about American Family Radio, tell them where we are on the dial, help them download the app, whatever the case may be, because you're never, Evelyn, you're never too old to start listening.
1: And right? it's a good spiritual meal, if
0: That's
1: you
0: right.
1: will, listening to AFR. You get all kinds of things at the buffet that we provide. Oh, I'm going to just keep going with this.
0: You keep going with the food metaphor, yeah. Ted. Everybody likes them. But anyway, what got me is she said at 91 years old, she said, I'm practically homebound, but she listens to American Family Radio. So ask everybody pray for Evelyn.
1: And Evelyn, today. If you're listening right now, God bless you. Thank
0: right.
1: you for listening, and thank you for that sweet letter. That
0: Amen.
1: An encouragement
0: handwritten
1: to
0: letter.
1: Us. Yeah, handwritten.
0: Handwritten letter. She's got great handwriting, better than me.
1: I agree.
0: She's 91.
1: Tim, way better than
0: I'm
1: yours.
0: 63. You agree with me? Oh, you agree in criticizing my handwriting?
1: I don't even, I couldn't even pick
0: right,
1: yours out,
0: right,
1: but
0: right.
1: I just thought I'd agree with you.
0: As long as we've known each other.
1: Yeah.
0: Matter of fact, I didn't see much of your handwriting either. Most of it's just emails and texts,
1: yes.
0: right?
1: Yes.
0: All right, Fred, what do you got for us this morning?
2: Well, on the weekend in Washington, D.C., the National Mall in particular, there were thousands of people that gathered for what was called Rededication 2025. And it was a time
0: 2025.
2: When, 20, pardon me, Rededication 250. There I go.
1: Yeah.
2: 250.
0: Okay.
2: All right. I jumped ahead there.
0: I see what you did there.
2: Yes.
0: Yeah.
2: But thousands gathered there, and it was a time when Christians celebrated. Many interesting speakers, including the Vice President of the United States, was there. J.D. Vance, this is what he had to say. Cut number three.
3: From William Bradford's own Pilgrim Proclamation in 1623 to the opening prayer of our first Continental Congress, to Lincoln's call for national thanksgiving in the midst of the Civil War, to this very gathering today. We have always been and still are a nation of prayer, and thank God for that. John Adams famously said that our Constitution was made only for a moral and religious people. It is wholly inadequate to the government of any other. It was obvious to the founders that our faith was the ground upon which America stands. It was our very foundation as a people.
2: Now, as you might expect, there were some people who expressed concern. This was put on by the president's kind of faith advisors group that's there at the White House. Pastor Robert Jeffress is part of that group. And he was interviewed on Friday prior to the event because he knew, and it did happen, that there was going to be these charges, a celebration of Christian nationalism, you know?
1: Yeah.
2: And people mean that in a very derogatory way. Well, have a listen to what Pastor Jeffress had to say. He's pastor, of course, of First Baptist Dallas. Cut number four.
4: Whenever Christians get historical, the left gets hysterical. I think of John Jay, the first Chief Justice of the Supreme Court. He said, in this Christian nation, God has given us the privilege of choosing our leaders. In the 1800s, the Supreme Court over and over again talked about America as a Christian nation. A few years ago, two professors from the University of Houston did a study of 15,000 documents from our founding fathers to discover whom they quoted the most. They found overwhelmingly that our founding fathers quoted the Bible more than any other source. Ken Woodward, the author of that article, said, historians are coming to realize that the Bible, perhaps even more than the Constitution itself, is our nation's founding document.
2: All right. There you have it.
1: Good, excellent summary.
2: It is.
1: Pastor Jeffress.
2: Mm-hmm.
1: He's one of those pastors who understands the importance of the Christian faith, not only to our founding, but to our survival as a nation. And that's an excellent summary And you know, wall builders, for example, they have even more detail in terms of the founding generation, you know, quotes and prayers and calls to, you know, national repentance. And our history is chock full of all that kind of evidence of the Christian foundations of this nation. Mm-hmm. But the secularists and the Supreme Court in the middle of the last century started trying to strip that away. And we have been paying in spades in terms of moral and national cultural decay. It's been tragic.
0: What does spades mean?
1: In spades?
0: Paying in spades. What does that mean?
1: I don't know. That's probably some card reference. Probably shouldn't have used that. But
0: you said it.
1: Paying in spades. I don't know. That's a good question. I use expressions all the time that I don't know the origins of. And I see the look on your face. This is pure mischief on your part.
0: I've heard that expression before, but I just don't know what it means. But spades is a card game.
1: Yeah.
0: I don't want us to be accused of encouraging gambling. That's my only hesitancy about using spades. You want to look it up real quick?
1: I'm looking up. It says in large amounts or to a very great degree.
0: Okay.
1: I'm trying to, let's see, look okay. for origin, meaning right. origins.
0: Just, take your time.
1: Yeah. Well, you're the one that brought this
0: take
1: up.
0: Take your time.
1: Yeah. And
0: I'll just whistle for our listeners. How about that?
1: Okay, the idiom stems, by the way, paying off in spades means that an effort, investment, or decision resulted in a substantial, overwhelming, or highly rewarding success. So I actually used it improperly because it seems to have a positive meaning.
0: Connotation.
1: I was talking the opposite. But the idiom stems from the card game Contract Bridge, which was popular in the United States during the early 20th century.
0: Yeah.
1: In bridge, spades are the highest-ranking suit, meaning that holding or winning tricks with spades confers a significant point advantage and often guarantees victory.
0: Well, I'm sorry I asked.
1: But
0: I appreciate the detailed answer.
1: Well, now you know
0: for future reference that you're paying in spades is actually a positive thing, right?
1: Yes, and just so you know.
0: Yeah.
1: Payback is coming to you.
0: I know it will be. I know, because that's the Christian way, isn't it, Ed?
1: That's right. And it probably won't pay off in spades, Jim.
0: All right. You're listening to Today's Issues on American Family Radio. Fred, what's your next story?
2: Well, you know, the NHL playoffs are on right now.
1: Yeah.
0: Okay.
2: So we want to dedicate the rest of the show. I'm only kidding. Because that would be Ed and I talking.
1: Yeah, and our teams are already out. So.
2: That's right. Yeah. Big game tonight, by the way.
1: Yep.
2: Anyway, but there is an interesting political sport going on right now, and it appears that the Republicans are winning the redistricting battle. Very interesting. The Supreme Court ruling just a few weeks ago that basically said that parties in power cannot use race to determine the parameters of a district. Well, that has set off a redistricting boom in various states. On Friday, the longtime Democratic member of Congress from the Memphis area, Steve Cohen, he quit because of a redistricting rule in the Memphis area. He's been a member of Congress for a long time. Remember, he appeared at a hearing eating a bucket of chicken. Remember that one?
0: Yeah.
2: Anyway, he's gone. And this is happening in various places.
0: Why? Because his district is now going to be more Republican? Is that what you're saying?
2: Yes. A predominantly black district.
0: He's a white guy.
2: He's a white guy, which tends to vote Democrat.
0: Yeah.
2: But in this case, he's a white guy. Now, the Democrats are talking Jim Crow. And that, you know, the Republicans are motivated by racism. But that I wanted to mention that case because Steve Cohen is white. Now he's Democrat.
0: Yeah.
2: All right. Well, there's another aspect to this. By the way, South Carolina, they're in special session today. The governor there has called a special session to deal with redistricting. And coming out of that session today in South Carolina, it could mean seven districts will favor all Republicans. So this
0: did the Democrats start this fight though with that Virginia situation, or was it been going on before then?
2: President Trump started this.
0: Okay.
2: And I think one of his targets was Illinois, that there needs to be redistricting there. But you mentioned Virginia, and there's development on that story because we know what happened. The Virginia Supreme Court said the redistricting that the Democrats there wanted to do was illegal according to the Virginia Constitution. The Democrats took that to the United States Supreme Court, and as expected, the United States Supreme Court said, hey, your Supreme Court ruled according to your Constitution, Virginia. Right. We're sticking with that decision. So there's the win there. But there's also things going...
0: For the Republicans.
2: For the Republicans, yes. But there's also some other matters going on politically we probably need to talk about. On the weekend, Republican Senator from Louisiana, Senator Bill Cassidy, went down to defeat in the primary there. And the main reason being is that Trump, President Trump, endorsed his opponents in that Republican primary. He does not like Bill Cassidy, President Trump, because Bill Cassidy voted to impeach Trump back there several years ago. Now, Senator Lindsey Graham of South Carolina was asked about this whole, what happened with Bill Cassidy on the weekend, and this is what he had to say, cut number 13.
5: Those who try to destroy Trump politically, stand in the way of his agenda, are going to lose. Bill made a decision. Is it natural for a politician to go after people who try to destroy their political life? So Bill Cassidy's lost because he tried to destroy Trump.
2: And tomorrow in Kentucky, there is a Republican primary involving Congressman Thomas Massie, also who has been, people say, a thorn in the flesh to President Trump. President Trump has endorsed the competitors against Republican Congressman Thomas Massie. We'll wait and see what happens there.
1: You know, gerrymandering is gerrymandering is the kind of this the term that's used to talk about redistricting and redrawing the lines of districts. That goes all the way back, I think, to the late 1700s in this country, certainly the early 1800s. Gerrymandering, the name, a lot of our listeners know this, but comes from a Massachusetts governor, Elbridge Gerry, who in 1812 redrew a district in Massachusetts to favor his party. And it looked like a salamander, which is why in the newspapers it was called gerrymandering. That's where we get the name of that term. But this has been going on

0: losing their minds over this. But the Supreme Court, I've not read the ruling, but from what I've read about it, the Supreme Court is basically saying the time when you can discriminate in the creation of districts on the basis of race is coming to an end. So a lot of changes happening. Kamala Harris, I saw over the weekend, I don't know if we're going to talk about what she said. There is an article on American Family News, AFN.net. Kamala Harris was basically talking about all sorts of things the Democrats should do when they get in power. And that's in response to this gerrymandering kerfuffle.
1: Well, so in but to review, in Louisiana, Bill Cassidy, the incumbent, is out. And now the two, because there was a three-person primary, Republican primary on Saturday. Was it Saturday?
2: Saturday.
1: And he came in third. So the top two vote getters, I don't have their names in front of me, but they will be vying for the Republican nomination. And most of the time in Louisiana, if you win the Republican nomination statewide, you win election. They do occasionally have a Democrat statewide, but it's been trending Republican, red state, if you will, Louisiana. But Thomas Massie, the congressman from Kentucky, is it tomorrow?
2: Tomorrow.
1: He has a runoff or a primary challenger that President Trump recruited to challenge him, Ed Gowreen, a retired Navy SEAL. Anyway, Trump said about Massie, he's a, quote, nut job. It will go down as the worst Republican congressman. I just can't stand this guy, Trump said. We've got to get rid of this loser, end quote. So I don't think that Thomas Massie will be getting a Christmas card from the White House this fall. Again, Trump just ruthless in his personal attacks on people, which I find non-presidential, but that ship has sailed. Because Trump's going to go after Boebert. So Boebert, the congresswoman from Colorado, the Republican, she has been she and Trump were very tight. I mean, she's a big fan of his and MAGA, a leader and everything like that. Well, now she went to campaign for Massie over the weekend because they're friends. They're both in Congress, and they're both ideologically aligned. And because she went and campaigned for Massie, Trump went after her.
0: Called her weak-minded.
1: Called her weak-minded. That's Trump's go-to criticism.
0: Not as bad as bird brain.
1: Oh, you mean Haley?
0: Yeah, Haley.
1: Nikki Haley, bird Haley. Brain?
0: Yeah.
1: Nikki bird brain Haley. So, but you know, Trump, he just, he'll call you every name under the sun, but he really loves to denigrate somebody's
0: intelligence.
1: Yeah. That's his go-to.
0: What do you think, Fred? Is there any, I mean, the Cassidy thing was kind of wasn't as big of a shock because Senator Cassidy voted to impeach the president.
1: Yeah,
0: that's going to be hard to come back from. Massie is very popular in Kentucky. Cassidy was kind of an odd fit, it always seemed to me, for Louisiana. But Massie, he's pretty popular in Kentucky.
1: He's a congressman in a certain district that he's won several times.
2: Mm-hmm.
0: So any idea what polls are saying in terms? I know we'll find out tomorrow, but to me it's a little bit more of a long shot for Thomas Massie to get beat. But
2: Massey's
0: we'll see.
2: Massie very confident.
0: Yeah.
2: He's saying the money's been rolling in like crazy since Trump endorsed his competitor. So I saw a bit of an interview with him on the weekend, and he's very confident that he is going to win this primary, but we'll wait and see.
0: Anyway, that's tomorrow. So by tomorrow night sometime, probably should.
1: Thomas Massie, I followed his career some, and I don't know him personally, but I know people he was a champion of conservative values and probably still says he is. I'm sure he does. He's also called a libertarian. He's He is.

0: is a person who has spoken out against President Trump from time to time and not voted with the Republicans, his colleagues.
1: He's kind of a fiscal hawk, isn't he?
0: Yeah,
1: I mean, he doesn't like a lot of big bloated spending bills.
0: So I don't he's not as pro-Israel. I don't think he's pro-Israel.
1: He's also pushed to release the Epstein files. He's pushed that hard. And the Trump administration seems a little hesitant.
0: Anyway, we'll see what happens there. That's tomorrow in Kentucky. We'll be back momentarily. Stay with us.
2: It's my turn.
3: Here is your host for My Turn, Don Weilman.
2: Air Force Sergeant Lee Kenny has a common military habit. According to the papers, he likes to collect souvenirs for his kids. Once he happened on two bazooka-type shells on the bomb range at the old Salina, Kansas Air Base. He took the shells to a weapons expert to be sure that they were safe. Well, after the expert gave him the go-ahead, said they were safe, harmless, he carried the shells home with him. Kenny's two boys at home, age 11 and 13, took a liking to the shells. They stayed around the house for about a year, and then one day the Kenny boys and some of the neighborhood children decided that they'd like to play soldier with the shells. Anybody who's ever been a young boy can recall what excitement it is to play soldier, especially if you had something related to the real soldier to play with. The story reminds me of the fact that some things which once appeared harmful are not considered so now. Today, they're only things which many people like to play around with. Right off the bat, I can think of alcohol. It used to be considered harmful by a great many folks. Now society treats it as it's rather harmless, and a great many folks have a lot of fun playing around with it. Then there's this thing of drugs. Many of us can remember when drugs were considered very dangerous to play around with. But a great number of folks, young and old alike, today have found that drugs aren't nearly as dangerous as we once thought they were, and a great number are having a ball playing around with them. Another thing which comes to mind while thinking along this line is our modern attitude towards sex. Some of us can remember when sex was considered a very wholesome and binding experience within the bonds of marriage. We knew also that beyond the bonds of marriage, sex could have some very dangerous consequences, or at least we thought so. But the modern-day advocates of sex have evidently proved us old fogies wrong, because everywhere one turns today, we are presented with a modern idea that sex is something to make a game of. I guess times and people change. Some things which at one time were dangerous have over a period of time lost their danger and have become things for us humans to fancy ourselves with. An old war shell designed to kill and destroy, over a period of time, had become a toy which little boys could play and have fun with. When I read the story about Sergeant Kenny's toy shells, I thought about all of that. Even the neighborhood kids were having great fun with those old shells. Jonathan and Timothy Kellogg, ages 11 and 9, and Donald Brown and David Hasten, ages 9 and 8, they were having the time of their life with those old shells, playing with them. They were, that is, until one of the shells exploded and killed all four boys. Experts have taught us to change our ideas on several things. Are experts ever wrong?
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4: 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Galatians 2:20.
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0: Hey, welcome back, everybody, to today's issues on the American Family Radio Network. Tim, Ed, and Fred, thanks for listening to AFR. We hope you're having a nice Monday morning. And school's about out for everybody. College graduation, high school graduation is going on. End of year school programs.
1: Yep.
0: For people like me, it was see if you passed. You know, see if you made the next grade.
1: Really?
0: I'm kidding.
1: No.
0: I wasn't that bad off. But I got accused by my parents of not, quote, applying myself. And I had to learn what that was.
1: You asked them to define it?
0: No, I had the ability. I just wasn't executing the... I had to find it within myself. You ever done that before? It's kind of like Star Wars.
1: Oh. Is it?
0: Yeah. So akin to Star Wars. Fred, how'd you do in school? Were you a good... You an AB student, were you?
6: There were subjects that I liked and subjects that I didn't like.
0: Right, but And yeah, me too. I was like that.
6: Well, I think the worst course, I was telling somebody about this, was calculus. I was taking a science degree. This was at Gordon College in Massachusetts.
1: Yeah, okay.
0: Oh, this is college calculus?
6: College calculus.
0: Wow.
6: I could not wait for that to be over, and I squeaked by, barely. Yeah.
0: You know, I had that in astronaut school.
6: Okay.
0: Yeah, calculus.
1: In astronaut school. Man, you have had such a varied life.
0: Yeah.
1: Well, let me just tell you what my high school career was like.
0: Please do.
1: All right. So I finished 11th in my class.
0: Out of how
1: many? At an all-boys Catholic high school, 165 or whatever.
0: That's.
1: And my dad said, yeah, I wasn't top 10.
0: Oh,
1: you failure.
0: You're kidding. He said that.
1: No.
0: I knew your dad.
1: Yeah. He said, well, it wasn't top 10, was it?
0: Number 11 out of 165.
1: Yeah.
0: Just not good enough, was it?
1: Yeah. Would have been nice if you were top 10.
6: But you're not bitter.
1: I'm not bitter.
0: But just let me just give the end of the story to that one. Your dad and you had a wonderful relationship.
1: Oh, yeah. No, my dad was great.
0: Yeah.
1: But my dad...
0: At that time, he wasn't a believer, right?
1: No, none of us.
0: He was a Marine and...
1: He was very... My dad actually had a pretty extraordinary life. He... just overhead.
0: Yeah.
1: So he really had a hard time finding himself after he got out of high school. Got in a lot of fights. Started drinking. And my grandfather said, get it together.
0: Right.
1: Or else... My dad joined the Marines, and he was in the Marines for 5 years. So by the time he got out, he decided, I am going to apply myself, and went to college. And I mean, so he was
0: right
1: in his early 20s when he started and became an engineer.
0: Yeah.
1: So he was a Marine and an engineer.
0: And worked for some big firms.
1: And worked. He was very, you know, very successful. He was a project manager working on the MX missile and the Patriot missile system.
0: Wow.
1: And so he was always no excuses kind of guy.
0: Yeah.
1: So he was a great father, loving dad.
0: Right.
1: I joke around with those kind of things, but he was strict and he always forced his kids to do their best.
0: Amen.
1: Didn't take any excuses. There's nothing wrong with that. So
0: right. No, absolutely not. Yeah. All right. You're listening to today's issues on American Family Radio. Next story, Fred.
6: Been a couple of years since I've been to an air show, but boy, I really appreciate the skills of the pilots, especially these very high-speed fighter jets, et cetera, et cetera. We have a video on our news site right now, AFN.net, of an accident at an air show at Mountain Home Air Force Base in Idaho yesterday. It involved two Navy F-18 aircraft. It's not clear from the video what they were attempting to do. They were flying very close to each other when they touched. Somehow something went wrong, which, of course, at that point, they're low. They're fairly slow, and that can be disastrous. But the miracle in all of this, and we're happy to report, there were two pilots in each of the aircraft. All four punched out successfully. And as I say, they weren't at that high an altitude, but we are able to report that they are going to be okay. And it was amazing. And it was caught on video. And as I say, you can go to our website and see it. But praise the Lord for that. This comes just a week or so after another incident at an Air Force training base in Columbus, Mississippi, when two young men, I'm assuming it was two young men, were out on a training mission. And something went wrong. We don't know what went wrong, but they also punched out successfully, and they're in good shape. So, you know, after a while, sometimes we take for granted the skills of these people, these men and women, especially who fly the fighter jets. And we're happy to report two incidents now. Everybody punched out. There is special training for that. And
0: this wasn't the Blue Angels or the what's the other one famous
6: Thunderbirds of the Air Force, Blue Angels of the Navy. Yeah,
0: but it wasn't those. It was
6: no, sir.
0: Probably, but yeah, if you look at the video, these planes touch in midair. They're jets,
6: fighter jets,
0: fighter jets,
6: F-18s.
0: So they were doing a. What would you call that?
6: They're doing a presentation.
1: Yeah. Now, these were growlers, though, right?
6: Growlers. 18 growlers. Yeah.
1: Okay. So those are for jamming.
0: You know what? It's thank God they were all able to eject and land safely. But when you look at the picture, you're going, how were they not killed or at least harmed when the planes collide?
6: Oh, I know. Fact that you've got four people ejecting from these jets, and they didn't hit any of the debris on the way out. Was amazing. That's just
1: I've never been to an air show. You have?
6: Yes.
1: Because you were a pilot. Mm-hmm. So you enjoy this kind of thing.
0: I've been to the Blue Angels, too.
1: Have? Yeah, let me ask you both. Yeah. So this is just something I just have wondered, because these things sometimes do happen. When they do all their demonstrations, they are not flying directly over the crowd, right?
0: That's right.
6: They work very hard to avoid maneuvers where they are in close contact with each other. Now, sometimes if you're in a crowd...
1: No, I mean over the crowd that's the spectators, because these two growlers did not crash and on the people.
6: No, they were in front of the crowd. Yeah. Now, we have to qualify that, because sometimes if you've gone to air shows, part of the air show is that you're standing looking in front of you at what's going on, but one of the fighter jets sneaks up behind you.
1: Really?
6: And flies very low and fast over you.
0: Yeah.
6: Scares everybody.
0: It's unavoidable. You're going to, evade all the people watching the show all the time in terms of not being overhead above them. But, I think they do try to, have a big open field as far as when they go through their maneuvers and everything like that. It's really fascinating to go in person and see, at least what I saw, the Blue Angels. I can't remember how long that's been. They came to Tupelo, but they go all over the country.
1: Right.
6: They have shows. You can go to their website, and you can find out where they're going to do shows.
0: You know what you can do too, if you're on if you're vacationing on the Gulf Coast.
6: Yes,
0: they're based out of Pensacola.
6: The Blue Angels, yeah.
0: Yeah, and so up and down, I don't know how far they go. Maybe they go to Fort Walton Beach or Gulf Shores, but there's a probably 50-mile radius there that they go, and you can see them.
1: Well, wife and I have been to the Orange Beach area, Fort Morgan, on a couple of occasions for vacation. And we will see fighter jets coming down the coast. Now, I don't know, if they're coming out of Pensacola or they're,
6: probably
1: going somewhere else.
0: Well, you've got a couple of Air Force bases. You've got Elgin Air Force Base down there, and you've got Keesler in Biloxi?
6: Keesler in Biloxi, yes.
0: So anyway, a lot of military.
1: Yeah.
0: But I'm talking about the Blue Angels. You can see them train for free.
6: Yeah.
1: Oh, I wouldn't mind seeing that.
6: Yeah. If you ever watch some of the videos, you can get a real appreciation when they're flying formation close.
1: Yeah.
6: I mean, we're just talking a couple of feet between them.
0: Yeah.
1: It's incredible.
6: And, you know, if you got one on top, got one underneath on either side. These guys, they're really good. Yeah. They are the best of the best.
1: The documentary once where this U.S. fighter jet and this Russian MiG were above each other. One was upside down.
6: Was this Top Gun?
1: Yes.
0: I think that was Tom Cruise there.
6: And they connected somehow.
1: Yes, they had a momentary, you know, international moment together.
6: Yes.
0: You're listening to the radio program Today's Issues on the American Family Radio Network. I'm Tim with Ed and Fred. And we thank you for listening to AFR. The good news is there were four pilots in these two planes, two planes, four pilots at this show in Idaho, and they all ejected safely, and nobody was hurt on the ground from the planes crashing.
6: Yeah.
0: Thank God that everybody's okay. But you can, if you want to watch this video of this, it's really fascinating to watch. Again, nobody was killed or hurt. But where can they watch it, Fred?
6: AFN.net.
0: AFN.net?
6: Yep.
0: That's our website.
6: Yes.
0: For our news service, AFN.net. Next story, Fred.
6: Well, the clock is ticking, we are told, the latest from President Trump on what's next for Iran. And
0: what clock's ticking?
6: I'm not sure. I guess it would be.
0: Where's the clock?
6: President Trump's clock is ticking.
0: Well.
6: And a lot of people are just wondering, okay, now for the last 3-4 weeks, we, you know, ceasefire in negotiations. There have been some encounters in the Strait of Hormuz between our blockade, which has continued. There was a drone attack on UAE nuclear power plant last night. So President Trump keeps saying that, you know, time is going to run out when the ceasefire ends and something has to be done unless we get an acceptable agreement from the Iranians. Former CIA Station Chief Dan Hoffman on what we've done and what we still need to do in Iran to bring about some kind of settlement finally. Cut number 8.
7: Yeah, I think we're at an inflection point right now. And look, the United States military has done significant damage to Iran's drone capabilities, their ballistic missile sites, as well as their nuclear program. What we haven't done so far is change the regime's behavior. We have not induced them to begin negotiating in good faith over a long-term solution to what concerned us about the JCPOA, and that is their nuclear program, the stored highly enriched uranium that we need to gain access to and remove from Iran, their ballistic missile program, and their support to proxy terrorists. Ultimately, that's how the Trump administration's military campaign against Iran will be judged. And of course, Iran has disrupted the flow of traffic in the Strait of Hormuz. We also need to gain escalation dominance there.
6: Now, Senator Lindsey Graham of South Carolina, he's one of those that it seems he's saying enough of this ceasefire and talk. We need to do more. Cut 9.
8: I think you can't get a coherent answer from Iran because they can't be coherent. I think they're so disheveled now. They're so weakened. So weaken them further and you may get a deal later. But you're not going to get a deal with this crowd until you hurt them more.
6: I'm assuming he means resume bombing.
0: Oh, yeah. Lindsey Graham?
1: Yeah.
0: Oh, yeah.
1: He is a hawk. He wants...
0: Oh, he's a hawk on steroids.
1: Yeah. No, he is. Listen, is. I don't think that you're not going to get... I don't think you're going to get... I've said this before. I sound negative. You're not going to get regime change right now. You're not going to get a deal with the Islamic Revolutionary Guard, who I think is, if anybody's in charge, it's the IRGC.
0: What is that?
1: That's the Islamic Revolutionary Guard Corps. That's the kind of they do have a military in Iran, but they also have, it's not quite a militia, but the IRGC is the kind of military force that upholds the revolution that started in 1979. They're kind of like the Praetorian Guard, but they, from my reading, they're in 250 to 500,000 are a part of the IRGC. So they protect the revolution. So when people say, well, why don't the people just overthrow the government? Well, because there are all these trained, very well armed and equipped, they're provided for. So they're going to be the last ones to see their lights get cut off. There's just no easy way to change that regime. This is a revolutionary mindset that runs this country. They're not going to stop paying for terrorist organizations. Maybe if you hurt them badly enough, they might surrender the enriched uranium they have. But I think that's a long shot. And so I think my own personal opinion, I am not a foreign policy guy or a military expert, but I think the Trump administration should cut their losses, claim victory in what they have managed to accomplish, and then say we did our best. And nobody else helped us except for Israel. So now it's time to go home. We'll watch, and we may pound them again later.
0: You think that's going to happen?
1: You mean pound them again later?
0: No, I understand what you're saying, but do you think that chances of what you just described happening, or you think we're going to just...
1: I think we'll bomb them again.
0: Yeah.
1: But I don't know what you're going to accomplish by it. Because
0: what's left to bomb?
1: Yeah, I mean, you're going to have to, if you want to destroy Iran, it's easy to do. Okay, they have storage facilities for all their oil. You can blow those up. You can blow up the refineries. You can blow all that stuff up. I still don't know that would result in regime change, but it will devastate the economy and the average person in Iran. And I don't know what that will accomplish, because I don't think that's going to get rid of the IRGC, and that's the problem. These are radicals that are controlling the country, and they're not making a deal with Trump or anyone else.
0: Yeah. Well, we'll see what happens. Next story, Fred.
6: Well, this is a story that keeps repeating itself in certain far-left states. Let's talk about California, Oregon, and Washington State. There was another girls' track and field meet in California during the weekend. A trans athlete won at least three jumping events there. The guy's name is a guy who says he's a girl, A.B. Hernandez. And what was really disgusting when they were awarding the medals, they have a policy now in California where, in this case, the trans guy won the events, but the girl who came second got to stand on the top podium as well. And here's the thing. It's an admission that this girl would have won if this guy wasn't competing, but they're so politically correct, they still allow the guy to stand there as the winner. And here's a montage of female athletes who are just really upset about this unfair competition. Cut 14.
9: To have their own space, their own locker room, their own divisions, and we work too hard for that to be just taken away without anyone saying anything about it.
10: It's just really disappointing to go into a competition knowing that you're already going to be beat by a male. So given that opportunity to have a fair competition is something that we've been fighting for, and I think that we should have.
1: This is A.B. Hernandez is the trans athlete, mm-hmm. and a trans woman, which means it's really a biological male. And this is just a weird kind of situation in California, because the law or the policy in the California Interscholastic Federation, I think, is that if a girl finishes in a girls' competition behind a trans athlete, she has to also be given an equal medal. Mm-hmm. You're just admitting that it's actually a man mm-hmm. competing against these girls, and he has an unfair advantage.
6: Yeah.
1: It's a bizarre way to handle this issue instead of just doing what everybody expects. This, if I'm not mistaken, this A.B. Hernandez won three different events.
6: Yes.
1: I mean, blowing the doors off, so to speak. High jump, long jump, triple jump. at this competition. These poor girls, they train hard just like anybody else. They have their dreams of finishing. And you go into this competition and you go, well, nobody's beating A.B. Hernandez.
0: Yeah, you're right. It's completely and totally unfair. And I hope those girls continue to speak out and protest. But let's face it, California is a lost cause. They're a deep blue state and they're not changing.
1: Right.
0: So any far left wacky idea that the rest of the country says, what in the world, besides maybe New York?
1: Well, Riley,
0: what in the world are they doing out there? Well, they're gonna continue to do it.
1: Riley Gaines, that wasn't one of the ones that. So Riley Gaines posted on X, if you have to create a shared podium for the boy competing in the girls' event, you've already admitted you know he isn't a girl and that his participation is unfair. At that point, you're just seeking a public humiliation ritual for the girls. Good on Riley Gaines, who has been just a champion defending girls' rights in sports.
0: You know, how can you? I don't know how any reasonable person, and maybe that's the problem with these far lefties or not, can look at that and go, this is fair. You got a dude. You can tell he's a dude by his muscles and his bone structure and the way he just looks, broad shoulders compared to the girls.
1: Right.
0: Compared to the girls. And you're going like, this is not even close to being fair, and yet you're supposed to pretend like it is.
1: Pretending just like this guy is pretending to be a girl.
0: Right.
1: They're all pretending this is normal.
0: Right. And as we mentioned before, it isn't any other pretending of in society of being something you're not is rejected. And rightfully so. You can't even have quote cultural appropriation, what they call it. If a white guy wears an Indian head piece, what do you call it?
1: Headdress.
0: Headdress. He's called a racist. Doing cultural what they call it. You know, you're mocking them.
1: Yeah, you're taking their culture.
0: But what was that video the other day? Somebody sent me. It was hilarious. It was a white guy, and he had an Indian headdress up, and he was walking into an event. Do you remember this?
1: Huh.
0: And he said, I'm identifying as a trans Indian or something like that.
1: Trans Indian.
0: Something like that. Anyway, why won't you let, you know, they said, no, you're being disrespectful. He said, no, I'm not. I identify as an Indian chief. And it was hilarious because it was proving the idiocy of the left. How can a male say I'm a girl and you're just supposed to accept that?
1: Yeah.
0: Well, then if we can deny reality in that way, why can't a man of European descent say I'm an Indian chief and that's what I identify as. And then they go, no, you can't. You're not. Clearly you're not an Indian chief.
1: You're white.
0: You're white. And so you go, but. If I say I'm a girl and I'm a dude, you are.
1: Yeah,
0: you are.
1: See, we believe you.
0: The double standard
1: that
0: clearly exists. All right, you're listening to Today's Issues. We got about a minute and a half left here on the program. Fred, you got any?
1: Well, just before the break. We got more time
0: after this hour. My apologies. So, Fred.
6: Did you see what happened in Austin, Texas in the weekend?
0: Tell me.
6: 15 and 17-year-olds arrested. They hijacked cars and then open fire on some people, 15 and 17-year-olds.
0: In Austin?
6: In Austin, Texas. Four people injured there. But it reminded me of Jeanine Pirro. She's now, the district attorney in D.C.?
0: Yes.
6: She had a news conference on Friday, and the connection to this Austin story is this. They've been having problems with young people, teens there too, rioting, et cetera, et cetera.
0: In D.C.?
6: She said, here's what we're going to do. We're going to start to hold parents responsible for the behavior of their kids.
0: Well,
1: that I appreciate and applaud that line of reasoning. some lefty judge is going to strike that down.
6: Probably. Yeah.
1: These lefty judges, they love chaos.
0: Yeah. All right, we're out of time. Fred, just want to thank you for all the good news.
6: Anytime, Tim. Anytime.
1: And we just hope you get paid back in spades, Fred.
0: Yeah, yeah. Fred, Captain Sunshine Jackson with us today.
6: I'm right, staying with you.
0: All right, we'll be back with Steve Paisley Jordahl in a few minutes. Stay with us.
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15: For American Family News, I'm Robert Thornton. Two teenage suspects killed three men in a shooting at a San Diego mosque today before killing themselves a few blocks away, according to San Diego police. Police said a mosque security guard was among the dead in what is being described as a hate crime at the Islamic Center of San Diego. Police also said the security guard played a role in preventing the situation from being worse. Elon Musk strikes out in his federal court battle accusing OpenAI of putting profit over artificial intelligence for the public good. Here's Fox's Kristen Goodwin.
16: A jury in Oakland finding OpenAI and its leadership, including CEO Sam Altman, not liable, rejecting all of Elon Musk's claims against the company, including breach of charitable trust.
17: Mr. Musk can bring his claims and he can tell his stories. But what the nine members of this jury found is that his stories were just that, stories, not facts.
16: OpenAI attorney William Savitt. Musk sued for $134 billion, alleging Altman misled him about the company's direction to secure a $38 million investment to co-found OpenAI in 2015, converting it from a nonprofit to a for-profit business. OpenAI denied this and alleges Musk was targeting a competitor to boost his own company, xAI. Kristen Goodwin, Fox News.
15: A retired Navy commander says President Donald Trump handled the question of Taiwan correctly during his recently concluded three-day visit to China. More from AFN's Chad Groening.
18: As we have reported on AFN, following a meeting behind closed doors, Chinese President Xi Jinping warned President Trump that the two countries could clash over Taiwan if the issue was not handled properly. During the flight home on Air Force One, Trump told reporters how he handled the delicate issue.
19: He feels very strongly. I made no commitment either way. We'll see what happens.
20: What about the arms sales to Taiwan?
19: I'll make a determination over the next fairly short period.
20: You're not necessarily going to go ahead. It was your proposal.
19: I'm going to make a determination. I'm going to see. I have to speak to the person that right now is, you know who he is, that's running Taiwan.
18: Retired Navy Commander Kirk Lippold commanded the USS Cole when it was attacked by terrorists in 2000.
21: I think the president handled it absolutely correctly. Part of what the United States has always done is maintain what's referred to as strategic ambiguity regarding Taiwan and what we would be willing to do. We clearly want to make China pause before they consider actually conducting any type of military action or potential invasion of Taiwan itself.
18: Lippold maintains that first and foremost, the defense of Taiwan is up to the Taiwanese people themselves. I'm Chad Groening.
15: Jury selection began today in the trial of a former assistant principal in Virginia, accused of ignoring warnings that a six-year-old student brought a loaded gun to school that was later used to shoot his first-grade teacher. Prosecutors have said that Ebony Parker is charged with 8 counts of felony child neglect, one for each of the bullets in the gun brought into Richneck Elementary School teacher Abby Zwirner's classroom in Newport News in January of 2023. Texas summer camps have closed and some have scaled back operations due to the state's new regulations. The Texas Tribune reports there are 66 fewer active summer camps in the state compared to December. New state regulations on camps are to blame, including much higher licensing fees. This comes after the tragedy in the Texas Hill Country last summer, where 27 children and counselors and the director at Camp Mystic passed away in raging floodwaters.
2: Hold tight! Uncle Vortex Ripper!
15: That was Reed Timmer's storm chase team in Kansas today. Severe storms were affecting parts of the Midwest and Plains. According to the Storm Prediction Center, severe weather reports from late afternoon stretched from parts of Kansas all the way into Michigan. Tomorrow, there is a slight risk of severe storms. That's a level 2 out of 5 from the Great Lakes into the Southern Plains. Damaging winds and large hail will be the primary threats. The recent demise of Spirit Airlines is not the only struggle that summer travelers will face this year. The war in Iran has caused jet fuel costs to skyrocket, which in turn has prompted airfares and other fees to rise across the country. Whether by car or plane, it looks to be more expensive to travel this summer. That's all our time for now. Find more news at AFN.net.
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0: Hey, welcome back, everybody, to Today's Issues on the American Family Radio Network. Today's Issue is the name of this show. We're here every Monday through Friday. Friday, we play trivia, so that's coming up the end of the week, but now joining me in studio, Ed had to check out. He left. Did you think I hurt his feelings or something?
6: You stressed him out, yeah.
0: Well,
6: yeah.
0: Well, he stresses me out sometimes, too. So, you know,
3: I think he's going to do a deep dive into what it means to do something in spades.
0: Good one.
3: Yeah.
0: Yeah. Steve Jordahl joining us. Steve Paisley Jordahl. Good morning, Steve.
3: Hey, everybody.
0: Steve. So, Ed's not here this half hour. It's Fred, yours truly, and Steve. And again, as always, we appreciate you listening. What's your first story, Steve?
3: Well, I wanted to key on something you sent around. It's an interesting video by Peter Thiel, who's one of the tech giants in this industry. And he was asked about screen time for his kids and how much is appropriate. And he had an interesting answer. Now, granted, his kids are 3 and 1.5, so probably
0: right. He
3: can control.
0: Kind of young.
3: A little easier for him to control the amount of screen time for his kids than it might be for you and your teens. But listen to what he had to say.
22: The Surgeon General was here in Aspen. And I think you've probably seen in the last couple weeks that he came out and genuinely believes that social media and the Facebooks of the world, really, have done a real disservice to young people in the country. And I just wonder what you think of that as somebody who invested early in Facebook.
23: I can't say that he's 100% wrong. The place where I always push back on is that I feel it's too easy to turn tech or the social media companies into the scapegoat for all of our problems. And so there is some kind of a interesting critique one can make of the tech companies. And if you ask how many of the executives in those companies, how much screen time do they let their kids use? And there's probably sort of an interesting critique one could make.
22: What do you do?
23: Not very much. And I think that's very...
22: What's not very much?
23: An hour and a half a week.
22: Hour and a half a week.
23: Something like that.
22: How old are your kids?
23: 3.5, 5 years.
22: Three and a half and 5 years old. Okay.
23: But I think that is sort of if I had to do the if I were to make the anti-tech argument, it's that there are probably a lot of people in tech who do something quite similar for their own families, and there's some questions that might lead you to ask. And then on the other hand, I don't think this is, the main cause for all of the different types of social dysfunction we have. And it's a 15%, 20% cause. There's sort of a lot of other things that have gone super haywire in our society. And by putting all the blame onto, onto tech or onto one company, you are, really ignoring a lot of other stuff.
0: Who was that gentleman?
3: That was Peter Thiel. Let me get his title.
0: He's the one that started PayPal. What he's known for?
3: He was, let's see, he is a billion-dollar investor. I'm looking up is what he invited. It's because Elon Musk started, helps. He co-founded PayPal and Palantir. That's what he did. Co-founded PayPal, I think, with Elon Musk.
0: Anyway, yeah. His point he's making and the question the gentleman was asking him was about screen time for children, basically, is what I got it. And he was saying he regularly, of course, his kids were only, what, one and three?
3: Three and a half and five.
0: Three and a half, so that's really, that's
3: little
0: really young.
3: For him.
0: Yeah. But as the kids get older, usually they go to more.
3: According to the American Academy of Pediatrics and Common Sense Media, which I didn't know until now was a thing, teenagers in the United States ages 13 to 18 average 8 hours and 39 minutes a day of entertainment.
0: A day.
3: That does not even count schoolwork.
2: Yeah. That's a problem.
0: That's hard to believe. That's almost every waking hour.
3: Yeah. You ever been around? Yeah. And in fact, just this March, a California jury found Meta and YouTube liable for designing addictive platforms for teenagers. That they designed their product to be addictive. A jury found them liable for that. The jury amount, the award was $6 billion. $6 million. It is going to be revised or added to. Still, they're still in the court process for that. But
0: parents just got to take control of that situation and take the electronic device up if you have to. But
3: yeah.
0: A lot of schools now are going to no cell phones at school. If you do bring one, you got to turn it in, and you get it out. You get it back at the end of the school day. So
3: another reason for that is because kids are using AI during school to do their schoolwork.
0: Yeah.
3: What?
2: Well, yeah. A couple of things. You can understand the psychological problems if someone has got their face buried in their phone 8 hours a day, 8 hours plus a day. What that does to your ability to communicate with human beings.
3: Yeah.
2: That's a huge problem. But you know what really bugs me is every now and then you see, and you go to a restaurant, and you see mom and dad and the two kids all on their own cell phones.
3: Yeah.
2: Come on.
3: We have gotten way too invested in this country, haven't we?
2: Way too much, too. And I think, you know, as adults, you lead the charge, and you say, I'm going to limit myself to how much time because I want to talk to somebody, you know, at the table across the room rather than have my face buried in my cell phone.
3: Now, let me ask you something, Fred, and maybe Tim, too, because you guys, we all have kids that are grown now. Mm-hmm. But when we were raising our kids, it seemed like it was there was a majority of parents that were like us that were able to control how much either screen time or whatever. I mean, because screen time wasn't a big deal when my kids were growing up because there were no, I mean, social media was just in its infancy. And certainly when I was growing up, it wasn't even around. There was no such thing. But now, with everybody, the parents, the kids who you raised are now being parents, and there's no longer a majority of parents that say this is wrong. You have to be almost, transgressive, or you almost have to be on your own, parenting on your own, because nobody else thinks this is a problem anymore.
2: Well, I think some parents are going back, I guess, to the old way is tell the kid, get outside and play. Get your kids involved with sports.
0: Yeah.
2: Those things. I mean, it's not that there are not solutions. Parents have to take the initiative to institute these solutions. Get outside and play. Get your kids involved with sports, whatever the case may be, but not sitting inside playing on cell phones or watching TV.
0: Yeah. All right, next story, Steve.
3: All right.
0: Get off my lawn.
3: Yeah,
0: that's what Fred says.
3: Austin, Texas, police arrested three juveniles.
0: We got that. We did that.
2: Yep.
3: Next sorry, story. I wasn't listening.
0: Let's that's talk, all right. Next story.
3: Let's talk about some more tech stuff if we can. The Department of Justice has subpoenaed Apple and Google to learn of the identities of people who were using an app that they used to disable their car's diagnostic tools, their cars, the monitors, the health, the air, what's the word I'm looking for here?
2: Emissions. Yeah.
3: They use these apps to disable the emissions control in their cars. Now the DOJ is looking for people to come and take to court.
2: I lived in an area of Canada that this was really, you had to have your car tested every year for exhaust emissions.
0: Yeah.
2: And if certain levels of certain gases were over so much, then you had to go, they wouldn't pass your car.
3: Right.
2: It was a test. And if your car didn't pass the test, you had to pay to go to another mechanic and get the problem corrected. And then you had to go back and get retested. This was government overreach. Right.
3: Well, this app allows people to tap into their car's computer and clear the emissions codes.
2: Mm. Well, I just feel the I've got a thing about climate change policies anyway that are
3: we're probably with you.
2: I confess negativity about that.
0: Yeah. Go ahead, Steve.
3: All right. Researchers are studying the axolotl salamander.
0: You're kidding.
3: They are.
0: I did a research paper.
2: They should leave him alone.
0: I know. I did a research paper on this.
3: Well, then you probably went ahead. You could probably tell us about this story. Because
0: well, it's a, pronounce again. I want to see if you're pronouncing it correctly.
3: I might not be. Axolotl.
0: Huh?
3: The axolotl salamander, the zebrafish, and they say they've uncovered, and you can tell us about this, Tim, a powerful set of genes that appear to control regeneration. And they're saying that if they take these genes and apply them to humans, there's a possibility we could regrow severed limbs instead of having to put artificial limbs on.
0: When we were preparing, and you brought this topic up at our meeting this morning, Ed Vitagliano asked the question. What did Ed ask?
3: He said, are they growing salamander limbs?
0: That's the big question.
3: The answer is no.
0: Okay. Well, Ed didn't want to have, you understand,
3: yes,
0: if somebody's missing a foot, for example, and you give them this, does a salamander foot grow?
3: The answer is no. They haven't gotten to the point where they're able to put this onto people yet. So this is way in the,
0: but in the future? What
3: they're seeing is they're seeing the way that these genes work to grow salamander feet on salamanders, and they're saying that they it's possible that they can grow, they can use them in adults to grow human limbs back. And we're a long ways off, but this is where tech is going.
0: Fred, what are your comments on this? topic about growing back.
2: Well, I guess my mind went where Ed's mind goes. You know, what kind of appendage is going to be grown from this? However, you know, there are scientists who are very bright, and they have looked at cell structure, I guess, there, and they say maybe this salamander has cells that can trigger human cells to duplicate themselves.
3: Yeah.
2: It's not out of the realm of possibility.
0: Yeah.
2: But we're a long way, I'm sure.
0: That sounds nutty to me.
3: It could be.
0: Because how would those cells...
3: Well, this is the whole thing...
0: Know what they're growing back.
3: This is the whole thing of the whole part of these stem cells. And this is technology that they're using now. To use pluripotent, they can use skin cells, and they take the part of the cell out, and they can reprogram it to make any organ on the human body. These cells, they're called pluripotent cells.
0: Yeah.
3: And what they do is, so if you need to help to regrow parts of the liver or other things, they can program these cells to be that part.
0: Oh, you program them?
3: Yeah. Chemically.
0: Do you want to make sure that programmer's, you know, sober?
3: This is technology they've been using because the pro-life community got in on this debate with it because they were using embryonic stem cells to do some of this medicine. And then they figured out that there's a way that they could use skin cells that didn't cost the life of an embryo to do the same kind of medical work. Do you guys want to talk about some news?
2: Sure.
3: The U.S. delegation got back from China over the weekend. And there's a debate going on in circles of how well this trip to China that the president took went. Let me give you one person's grade on that. KT McFarland had some opinion on this. Can you listen to cut six?
4: Oh, I think this was an A, if not an A plus. You know, there's no doubt in President Trump's mind that China is our strategic competitor. But that doesn't mean that we can't do business with them and can't trade with them. And so what is the trade deal? That we got something, they got something. What did we get? Well, they're buying our goods. They're buying our agricultural goods. They're buying some of our aircraft, as you just pointed out. And what are we getting from them? Well, we're getting their rare earth minerals, which we don't have. They're not that rare, but we don't have them. But until we get our own, we've got to buy China's. The other things that are important in this deal is that the Chinese have access to the American market without the huge tariffs. They need that. They need someplace to sell their goods. On the other hand, we need to have a relationship with them that doesn't cause another war.
0: Well, that was KT McFarland
3: yes,
0: there.
3: Sir.
0: So, well, Fred, what did you think about the overall, your thoughts on the president going to China?
2: Well,
0: with an entourage?
2: I have to base the assessment on what we have heard so far.
0: Yeah.
2: I think it's really good news, and KT McFarland alluded to this, that, for instance, the Chinese have agreed to ramp up trade in the areas of beef and poultry. Something like $17 billion per year for this year and for the next couple of years. That's great news for our farmers. And they're buying soybean and that sort of thing. So it sounds pretty good. I think the Chinese, yes, I agree with KT McFarland. They need us. And they apparently made some agreement on the tariffs. But I think if anybody believes that the Chinese are going to back off on espionage in particular, you know, we had the story prior to the president's trip to China of this mayor in California who basically was a spy for the Chinese. And she became a mayor of this city north of Los Angeles.
3: Yeah.
2: So, I mean, the Chinese are going to continue to do what they're going to do. Now, I did find it very interesting. There was news this morning that Xi is going to be meeting with Putin, Russian leader Putin. So those two are going to get together, and I'm sure they'll talk about what Xi talked with Trump about, all of that sort of thing. So our trust level of China, even though we need a trade relationship with them, our trust level when it comes to their agenda should not decrease because of what we heard coming out of this meeting.
3: Our trust level did not decrease in the least to the people that went over there. They were told, and we have Gordon Chang talking about this, they were told to ditch every bit of swag that they were given.
2: All the souvenirs
3: that they were given.
2: Yes.
3: They had to leave in China. Listen to Cut 7.
7: Reporter Emily Goodwin said this. American staff took everything Chinese officials handed out. Credentials, burner phones from White House staff, pins for delegation collected before we got on Air Force One, threw them in a bin at the bottom of the stairs. Nothing from China was allowed on the plane, she says. Your thoughts on that?
8: Oh, well, certainly, because we know what China has done in the past with regard to electronics. You know, they put bugging devices everywhere. Yeah. So this is just a necessary precaution. You know, it's unfortunate that this had to occur, but it's the Chinese have weaponized everything at their disposal.
2: Including the cars that they make. That was another interesting story. I think we talked about this last week, yeah. Tim, that in American dollars, the cars that China is producing are real cheap.
0: Yeah, they are.
2: $5,000 and $6,000.
0: And now they can't sell them in the U.S.
2: No,
0: at least not yet.
2: Yeah. Our auto industry has warned President Trump,
0: right.
2: Do not let them in. However, part B of that story was that China loads up these vehicles with all kinds of detection devices.
0: Yeah.
2: And it would be a real danger, for instance, if a member of our military bought one of those Chinese vehicles and drove them onto an Air Force base, the Chinese could just use those devices to pick up on conversations, to pick up on what's happening behind that wall there at a military base. So, as I say, we need them for trade, but do not trust.
0: Hey, that's right. I want to ask y'all about another topic that we didn't discuss at our meeting this morning. Do you know the World Cup?
2: Mm-hmm.
0: Okay. Is coming to the U.S. in about a month.
2: It is.
0: And this is a big deal to the rest of the world. It is somewhat to the United States. I just don't know whether it's going to have the kind of economic impact they're saying because of the cost of things going up and so forth that they anticipated the World Cup say. For those who don't know, it's basically every country that has a soccer team sends it to different places around the world. I think it was in Saudi Arabia 4 years ago.
3: It's every four years, I believe.
0: Like the Olympics, yeah. Right? It's every 4 years, right? So the U.S. is the host.
3: Mm-hmm. Right.
0: And the games are being played across the country.
2: Yep.
0: And then I guess they'll settle for the championship
3: in New York.

0: selling out.
1: It'd be, yeah.
0: Like they anticipated. You know what I'm saying? Because the I guess the economy would be the reason.
2: There's also a lot of concern about security.
0: True.
2: And there's a whole division of Homeland Security that's dealing with how do you make these venues secure? Because you could imagine many thousands of people in one place provides an opportune target for bad people in this world.
0: But the games are being played all over the all over the country. Kansas City, San Francisco, Seattle, Philadelphia, Boston, Los Angeles, New York City, Houston, Dallas, Miami.
1: And a couple Atlanta. Games in Canada and Mexico, too.
2: Yeah.
0: Yeah. So, anyway, going to be a big deal, but I just don't know how many Americans even know about it. Because soccer is not as popular.
1: No.
0: Professional soccer. Now, youth soccer is hugely popular in the United States, but professional soccer, not so much, at least that I've been able to. Not compared to other sports like football, baseball, basketball, for example. So, but I just wondered if you guys had heard about World Cup ticket prices in free fall. It says.
1: Yeah.
0: So,
1: it could be a hard time.
0: Yeah. It may be the last time they host this in the U.S. in a while then, if that's the case, because.
1: Well, President Trump was certainly excited about the fact that he was going to be hosting the World Cup and the Olympics during his this particular
0: The Summer Olympic Games are in Los Angeles. What year is that?
1: Be 28.
0: 2028?
1: Summer 2028. So there's a campaign will be going on. The election's in November. But in 2028.
0: Los Angeles?
1: I believe so.
0: Okay. They had it in Los Angeles in 1984.
1: I was there.
0: That. Oh, were you?
1: Yeah, well, I was going to school there.
0: What sport did you participate in?
1: Oh,
0: you weren't an athlete.
1: No, I wasn't. Okay. No, that's a year you were an athlete. I think
0: I
1: missed you there.
0: Yeah, I was going to be, but my back. It's my back.
1: I went to some basketball games, women's basketball games. Cheryl Miller was the big star.
0: Where were they held? Like at UCLA?
1: At the Forum. This is the Pauley Pavilion, where UCLA plays at the Forum. I went to the Coliseum for the first ever women's marathon.
0: Yeah.
1: And do you remember that lady, the Swiss marathon runner, who was so heat-stroked, she was wandering around the track whether she would cross the line?
0: Yeah, I remember that. Yeah.
1: I was there for that. Yeah, I was there. Baez, the American U.S. woman won the marathon. There was a bigger cheer when the Swiss lady finally crossed the finish line than when the American crossed the finish line.
0: Yeah. What she fell or something, didn't she?
1: She almost fell. I think there was this, I don't know if somebody came out and helped her. I can't remember, but she was, having a hard time getting across the finish line.
0: All right. All right. Well, we're out of time today on the program. Today's issues. We thank you for yours. Fred, appreciate it.
2: All righty.
0: Steve, thank you.
1: My pleasure.
0: Ed left in a hissy fit. And hopefully he'll be back tomorrow. No, he didn't. He left peacefully.
1: And patriotically, I believe.
0: Patriotically. I don't know. Is who's on tomorrow? Is Ray on or Ed on? No Ray. No Ray tomorrow. Ray's traveling the country, preaching the Bible. We'll talk to him when he gets back. My thanks to Brent Creeley, our producer, Cole Green, our video man. Is that it? That's all that was on the show today.
2: Yep.
0: So have a great day, everybody. Keep listening to AFR, and we'll see you back here tomorrow.
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4: We are all blessed. Hi, I'm Chuck Bentley with My Money Life from Crown. It's common for people to associate God's blessings with material wealth, as in the lives of Abraham, David, or Solomon. Yes, they were very wealthy men, but blessings are much more than just money. In the New Testament, blessing means being fully satisfied in God, no matter whether rich or poor. Sometimes God removes the idols in our lives that keep us from fully depending on Him. He blesses us in ways that draw us closer to Himself and the reality of our desperate need for Him.

0: Now, this certainly isn't the world's definition of being blessed. The reason God supplies a surplus of wealth to some Christians is so they can provide for the needs of others. True wealth comes with the responsibility of giving. The duties of stewarding what God provides are heavy because of the lures of the world and the temptations to compromise. It demands recognition of God's ownership, the need to avoid indulgence, and the commitment to use the money for kingdom purposes. Paul said, "You will be enriched in every way, to be generous in every way, which through us will produce thanksgiving to God." 2 Corinthians 9:11. God is sovereign. 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Will you join us in Knoxville, Tennessee this September 10th through the 12th? We plan to celebrate all that God has done through Crown over the last 50 years. Learn more at crown.org/50years. That's crown.org/50years.
1: It's Monday. Welcome to the Public Square with Dave Zanotti from the American Policy Roundtable. Dave, we've been given the privilege of friendship with a great scholar, haven't we?
2: We have indeed. One of the greatest in the modern era in the realm of political philosophy, one of the most traveled professors, one of the best authors, one of the most esteemed authors, and a public servant as well, former chairman of the Equal Rights Commission and other interesting committees and commissions he served on. I asked him one time, "How did you get so far from a little kid in Fernandina Beach who wasn't allowed to go inside the public library to meeting with every president in your lifetime?" We talked about the grace of God, and that's William B. Allen we're discussing, who is a trustee of the organization that brings you this broadcast, the American Policy Roundtable, and a dear, dear friend and mentor. We've got him back on air this week and actually in our files. So whether you're listening this week or next week or this year or next year, we've got some more from Dr. Allen on the question of the American founding, the Declaration of Independence, and the movie A Great Awakening, as well as the subject of The Great Awakening, as well as the subjects of George Whitefield and Benjamin Franklin. Wayne, you were in for the interview. It was in about 30 minutes. I was pretty astounded by all that he brought to the table.
1: Yeah, we discuss these issues, and I feel like we do so thoroughly, but then along comes Dr. Allen, takes us even deeper, doesn't he?
2: He does. He's got always another point of view from scholarship and history and just perspective in life. And so people, without a doubt, he is the most popular guest we ever bring to the Public Square. So we'll be bringing him here, and we hope you will study more with us.
1: Well, if you missed the interview on radio, it's always online at thepublicsquare.com. We'll talk more about Dr. Allen this week here on the Public Square.
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4: So good to be with you, friends. Another great week where we can look at important issues. I want you to know this week we're going to be addressing the speech that the Vice President gave at the March for Life on Friday. We'll deal with that after today's show. Today's show, we have a very special guest to talk about an issue that's impacting you, whether you know it or not. Now, if you have been listening to the show, you know that we celebrated some of the changes taking place in the health arena, the changes to the vaccine schedule, the revamped food pyramid, and I say, amen, it's about time. But I found an article from Molly Engelhardt, who I am following closely because she is an expert in this area. She says there's a growing divide emerging within the Republican Party in particular, and it isn't about personalities or rhetoric. It's about chemicals, because chemicals are happening whether we know it or not in the food supply, in the way that we grow our food, in pesticides that are happening throughout the agriculture industry. And she is with me today to talk about this fabulous article and also to look at solutions. In case you're not remembering who Molly is, Molly Engelhardt is a regenerative farmer and rancher at Sovereignty Ranch. And she's committed to food sovereignty, which is actually very important, soil regeneration and homesteading self-sufficiency. She's the author of the book Debunked by Nature. debunk everything you thought you knew about food, farming, and freedom. She was on with me recently to tell her journey from going from a vegan chef and an LA restaurateur to hands in the dirt farmer. And mother of, I think it's four, Molly, but you'll have to remind me. And I'm so grateful to have you back to talk about pesticides. I know that sounds funny in some people's conversations, but for those of us who care about the food supply, what we're taking in without realizing it, here we are making good choices about food and health and getting enough sunlight to form that vitamin D and all the other things. All the while, we might be taking in chemicals that are actually harming us.
5: Yes, ma'am. I think that the most important thing for us to think about is, you just mentioned about at the pro-life march, we have to think about pro-life farming. Like we think of these things as separate, right? You're like, we'll address this tomorrow. Mm-hmm. But if we're spraying our food with chemicals, we're killing our unborn children, or we're sterilizing ourselves in order to not be able to have children. And this is so important. And pro-life farming is to have there be life in the soil, life in the food, and resiliency in our families and our communities. And so you, in my opinion, cannot be pro-life and also be pro-chemical farming. Those two things cannot coexist. And that is something that I think people aren't making that connection. We're not even thinking about that. But what I was talking about in the article was not that, but I thought of it when you were saying.
4: I love it. I love it. You're absolutely right.
5: Vice President.
4: I do not believe I've ever heard anybody have that in a speech. So you will be the first one to go on record to try the regenerative farming. But it makes sense for those of us who've raised children and tried to plant anything in the soil. I learned a long time ago as a gardener, it's all about the dirt. And if there's no life in the dirt, your plant's going to die. And I learned that's 101, right? For anybody that wants to grow something in their garden, imagine then somebody like Molly who has to help us understand to feed lots of people, to feed nations. You have to think about the dirt. Going back to George Washington Carver, he figured that out when they were destroying the soil and came in with all kinds of solutions. So this article in particular, I found fascinating because you're saying, listen, people are applauding. What are important steps in vaccine changes and new promotion of testing, which I'm all for? But you're saying there are these bigger issues that if we don't address them on a large scale, these things won't be enough.
5: I mean, they won't even matter, because what's happening with the pesticide liability shield, with the Supreme Court taking up Monsanto's request for them to overturn lower courts, and we're not saying they will overturn, but that's the Monsanto thinks that they will, and that's why they're having the higher court take it up. And then we can look at multiple states that are having the liability shield issue being slipped through, and it's all being in the name of labeling and informed consent and making sure people know. But as I played out in my article, the person who's wearing a suit and spraying the chemical may have read the label, but the parents and the children downstream on the food, in the park, on the golf course, are not privy to what was sprayed and what is in their food stream and in their water stream and in all around them and in the air and coming down in the rain on their heads. And so this idea that if we change the laws and we just say, as long as the labeling on the packaging gives people the understanding that there could be cancer, there could be melanoma, there could be this, there could be that, then we don't need to be liable if people get sick from our product, because we warned them. We had the duty to let you know, and we did let you know. Well, these laws are popping up, already been signed into law in Georgia. And so these are de facto liability shields, and we cannot allow this. We see what happened with the vaccine liability shield that happened in the 86. We've gone from 9 shots to 72 or 96, depending on, you know, how you count them and which ones are divided up from each other. So this is just crazy exponential growth of chemicals in our body. This is going to be exponential growth of chemicals in our water and our food. And as is, the sperm count of a man, we've spoken about this, is going down and down and down. And so by 2040, the average man in modern America or other westernized nations is going to be zero. My son is 5 years old. So what does that put him at his breeding age at that time? I am pro-life, and I am, people talk about reproductive rights. I want my children to have the right to reproduce. I do not want that right stripped from them. And so I actually think that that's the reproductive rights that we need to be fighting for. And we need to change that term around and say, yes, yes, I'm a yes for reproductive rights. My children deserve the right to reproduce, and it cannot be taken away with chemicals. And I think that many old school Republicans that are in places of power have been used to business as usual. We're pro-business, and so we're not going to be anti-chemical because we're pro-business. And I think that that time is dead, and they may not know it's dead, and they're still trying to go around as business as usual, but they will get primaried and they will lose their place because the MAHA coalition of mothers is powerful and are not necessarily traditional Republicans, but they are rubbing off on traditional Republicans. There are people coming into my restaurant that have never thought about seed oils and chemicals and, and Roundup and fortified flours. They've never thought about these things, and now they're passionate about them. So we're not just talking about this small part of the coalition anymore, the MAHA moms. We're talking about it's spread to the rest of the coalition. I just saw a study, not a study, but what, when they do a poll for Texas Republicans, 70% are anti-chemicals in their food, do not want to expand the rights of chemical companies if it will impact our food, our air, or our water. 70%. That is amazing. A very high number.
6: It is.
5: And so I suspect that these Republicans, it was a Democrat who stopped it, the from being in the big, beautiful deal or whatever the last thing was. And it was a Democrat who just stopped it in the Appropriation Committee. And I'm saying we need to wake up, conservatives, and recognize that your base now cares about healthy food and now cares about chemicals in their food. And of course they do, because anybody that's pro-life is going to be anti something that ends in the word side, because side means to kill, to murder. And so pesticide, fungicide, herbicide, those are all words for death. And we need to be pro-life farmers, and we need to be pro-life people, and we need to remind our elected representatives that it is their job to protect the lives of the families of their constituents. And okay,
6: let me do a recap here. I love where you're going with this and your zeal. Well, this is why we have you on, Molly, because you are literally in the trenches, in the dirt. So you went from owning restaurants as a vegan, and now you're a rancher, beef rancher, and regenerative farmer. And I mean, your story, if you have not heard Molly's story, you've got to go back and go to carrieabbott.com. Just type in her name. Molly is M-O-L-L-I-E, and Engelhardt, E-N-G-E-L-H-A-R-T. You will love her story, and it's a story of faith and also of just waking up to the realities of how the system works. One thing I want to clarify is that sperm count worldwide is down 50%. A lot of people aren't aware of that. We've done shows on that. I'm curious if you're connecting pesticides to part of that reason. I know it's not the only thing, but are you saying chemicals and pesticides are playing a role in that?
5: Yes, I'm saying that I think it's cumulative, of course. And I think that people will say, well, there's correlation and not proven causation. And so I will agree, and we have to be careful about what we say. But we can see that the downward spiral has gone significantly more down since 96, when we started spraying Roundup or glyphosate on our grains directly. We also know that atrazine can turn perfectly healthy frogs from male frogs to reproducing female frogs.
6: Yes.
5: And so we know that there's impact on hormonal impact. And then we know that the gut microbiome has hormonal impact. And then I also want to say that many of these chemicals are endocrine interrupters, and they register in our body just like estrogen. Mm. And there's a huge issue with also polyester clothing. I just did a show about how a gentleman that lives near me had very low testosterone, below 250. And just by changing all of his clothes to cotton clothing, his testosterone went up over 500. So it went up more than 250 points with wow. no other changes, except for he was already eating organic food and blah, blah, blah. But just changing his clothing and not having synthetics against his skin made a huge difference in his testosterone. And so I think that there's been studies showing male fertility impacted by plastics.
6: Plastic for sure.
5: Petroleum mm-hmm. products are the base for many fertilizers. Many fertilizers are made out of petroleum. Well, then we're spraying the waxes and the different other kinds of petroleum directly on the food to make it last longer, which are acting like endocrine interrupters in our body, specifically treating our body like it's estrogen. And so it is mm-hmm. impacting men's virility and their ability to reproduce. And so
6: I would go one step further because I'm willing.
5: Okay, let's now, go.
6: Because our hormones impact so much of our whole body, our whole system, as you well know. A lot of people think it's just about reproductive. It's not. It impacts your brain. It impacts the way you think. It impacts the way you act. So if we have sperm count going down and we have male reproduction being impacted and the hormones, let's just say the impact on men is going to be in their behavior as well and their attitudes and their unwillingness to take risk and do what men do. And we see that in behavior, don't we?
5: We do. And I was sitting with my friend just the other day at this cafe in San Antonio. And I looked around and I said, if an EMP or something hits right now and there's no power and nobody's car works, how many of the men around here are going to get their families to safety? And
6: interesting.
5: It was a sad number, like based right? on our guesstimation,
6: observation,
5: based on my observations. But it is very, very interesting. And I think that it also we have to understand that when there's all of these, you know, gun violence and there's this and there's that, our mental well-being impacts how we act in the world. And of course, there's porn and there's video games and other things that right. are impacting our mental health. But fundamentally, if we don't have good microbiome, then our brain is not working. And, you know, when you're very little in an embryo in the belly, in the uterus, the part that splits apart between your head and your gut, they're one piece and it splits apart. And so they're deeply connected, always have been. And mm-hmm. so that is why it's very, very important for us to have healthy gut. And that is yeah. something that's completely being destroyed by these chemicals. And so I don't think that we could even estimate how deeply bad the ripple effect of these chemicals are. And yeah. when you start to try to point it out, they're going to tell you it's correlation, not causation.
6: Right,
5: but we can't just keep drinking chemicals and thinking there's no impact. And that's literally, not what right. God asks us to do. That no. is not what dominion is, I promise.
6: No, I'm with you. I'm with you. This is so fascinating and so important. And listen, we need to take a quick break. We're having a fantastic conversation with Molly Engelhardt. And I'm sure that you are leaning in, friend, because I know this listening community, you care about these issues. We'll be right back.
7: Friends, did you know you can be part of an alliance that advances your God-given right to live and speak truth? Alliance Defending Freedom contends for the truth in law, public policy, and the public square. ADF is one of the nation's most respected and successful United States Supreme Court advocates, with various roles in 74 Supreme Court victories. Since 2011, ADF has represented parties in 15 victories at the Supreme Court on behalf of pastors, churches, religious organizations, college students, family-owned business, and pro-life pregnancy centers. 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Today, more than ever, we need legal advocates who are committed to protecting religious freedom, free speech, marriage, the family, parental rights, and the sanctity of life.
6: Our nation is going through a clear struggle right now, friends. 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
6: We are so honored to have Molly Englehart with us. She's a regenerative farmer and rancher, and she is very knowledgeable, as you can tell, about what's going into our food. She owned many restaurants in LA, was very successful as a vegan chef and restaurateur, and then changed the way she was thinking, which was a very costly move for her, by the way. And her story, you can go back to carrieabbott.com and just type her name in there, and you will be able to listen to her testimony, what God has done in her life. And Molly, I told you this the first time, and I'm so grateful for people like you who go through an authentic journey where you see things in a different way. You're willing to share that with other people. And you have been really thrust into the limelight in a sense where you are speaking to issues that impact nations. As a regenerative farmer, have you noticed from this administration any more support than previous administrations? And what is it that you're calling for? Because you've talked a little bit in the first segment about liability shields. In other words, legislatures passing laws where Monsanto and others are not able, or they're able to put it on a label somewhere, but the person who's playing in the park down the street never saw that label. And you're saying that's not good enough. And I agree with you. So first of all, as a regenerative farmer, are you feeling more support than previously?
5: As a regenerative farmer, no. As a mother, as a informed consent advocate, yes. Unfortunately, I think that DOGE did a lot of good things for getting rid of waste, but a lot of what they considered waste ripped the rug out from so many farmers, and especially small scale farmers that were providing food to schools, providing food to prisons. I have a friend who put millions of dollars into a mill to freshly mill flour for the local schools in Arizona, and they would be getting this freshly milled flour every week with all the nutrients wow. still in it and feeding the kids. He spent $2 million, and he was supposed to get 50% of that money back as a grant from the government. They had promised it, and that was ripped out from underneath him as wasteful spending with DOGE. And I say wasteful in quotation marks.
6: Yes.
5: So
6: really
5: I feel disappointed in the things that they chose to rip out from underneath people. I have another farm in California that I hold the note on the farm for the family, because they were not able to get a loan in their name originally with their income and et cetera. And they had an amazing deal also feeding vegetable boxes to different families and being able to take SNAP, and there was a middleman and da-da-da-da-da, and that got ripped away from them, and it's like $19,000 a month of income. Wow. And so I think that getting nutrient-dense food to human beings should never be considered wasteful spending.
6: It's not. You're absolutely right.
5: I'm anti-government interference in so many things, but when we are doing the work to support local food getting to local people and not just ever expanding supply chains, that's never wasteful. And so I'm highly disappointed in the ways that those were ripped out. And I've been,
6: you think that it will change with the SNAP program changes and requirements, because I know that's a major push now, is to get whole food and real food to kids.
5: I hope. But the thing is that I don't think we had to rip the rug out and make people sure. leave their farms in yeah. the interim yeah. to do that. And so I think that this almost $1 billion, $790 million dedicated to regenerative agriculture is a good start. But and Brooke Rollins, and they made a big deal about it. Mm-hmm. And I think having people and I wrote about this in the Epoch Times, having regenerative agriculture spoke about at the highest levels of government, I think that that gets it more into the zeitgeist, gets it more into our minds. And so people are caring about it. But if I'm going to be honest, that's a tiny little drop in a bucket that they just held back from the money that Trump is subsidizing corn and soy. And he was subsidizing the soy farmers because they couldn't sell to China. But really, that's a fragile system. We shouldn't be growing all this soy for China, and then China's our greatest adversary, and then they don't want to buy it because of trade issues. We should be growing a diversity of food for Americans. We need to hunker down. We are in the 250th year of a nation. There's never been an empire that has stayed the empire in the world more than 250 years. Right now, we need to hunker down. We need to take care of ourselves. We need domestic oil. We need domestic security. We need secure borders. Food. But most of all, we need secure food, because in an emergency, it will be air, water, food. And we are not valuing our air and our water and our food. And I believe that small farms need to be treated like infrastructure, and feeding Americans American food should be a priority. And it is not currently a priority. And I am disappointed in that. And so
6: I voted for this administration. Yes, I join you in that disappointment. But this is why we're talking about it, because, as you said, getting it into the conversation, people listening to this show and others who have influence, we are hoping and praying that this conversation, your articles, your books, and your colleagues, and you who continue to find new advocates, we will keep talking about it, because we have to. Life is on the line, as you said so well in the first segment. Before our time ends, I do want to get clarity on something.
5: Yes, ma'am.
6: There are states passing laws, and Monsanto's going to the Supreme Court to try to get the right to not have to basically let people know what's in the chemical. How do we get rid of those laws that give them a pass? And also, how do we get rid of the chemicals? Because that really is the issue.
5: Yes, ma'am. So for clarity, they're not going to court to have us not know what's in the chemicals. They're going to court to say that if we disclose the risk on the label, then we can't be sued for causing harm.
6: Okay, like the vaccines. All right.
5: We have informed you.
6: Yes.
5: You know that it's
6: the liability is gone.
5: Mm-hmm. The liability is gone. But if I am a mother and I'm busy and I stop to get a pizza, and this is right now in this world we live in currently, this is not a future idea, 100% of conventional wheat is being sprayed, not just before they prepare the field with pre-emergence and all that. They are spraying chemicals on it to make it dry at a specific dye and dry so that they can harvest it at a specific time. And this is very efficient. Well, when they went to the EPA, because they knew they figured out this magic where we could spray it, kill the grain, and then harvest it 2 weeks later, they went to the EPA and they said, we need to change the parts per million of glyphosate in grains specifically. So it went up to like 30 parts per million from 2 parts per million. So vegetables are still at the 2 parts per million, but grains are at 30 parts per million. But that doesn't really make any sense. It's not, why would it be safer to eat more Roundup when you're having a pizza or bread or oatmeal than it is on carrots or zucchini? It doesn't make any sense, right? Mm-hmm. And so the reality is, we all have kids that eat too many carbohydrates because that's what kids love. And those carbohydrates are being sprayed with chemicals, and we do not have the right to fix that. And so I believe where we need to go with this is property rights. And I go over this in my article with the Epoch Times. Mm-hmm. But we as conservatives have always valued property rights. And why is it when it comes to GMOs and chemical agriculture, we do not honor property rights? If I, as a farmer, have drift that comes onto my field, I have a friend, his name is Bob. He grows old kamut. I watched a woman get on her knees in tears because his grain healed her son that had severe autism. He was 5 years old, nonverbal, still in diapers, and by 7 years old was verbal and out of diapers. Wow. And now is a teenager with a job and going to college. Wow. So that story. Important. But his field got drift from a neighbor's field in Montana, and he lost his ability to sell it to the European market because it was too high to be organic in the European market because of that drift. Mm-hmm. He is not entitled to that neighbor to have to pay for his crop. He is not entitled to anything. But if my neighbor's cow comes and tramples my greenhouse, he has to pay me for that. So I don't believe that organic farmers should have to give up 25 feet on all sides of their farm. I believe that it's the chemical sprayer that needs to be responsible. And once we put that liability that if your pollen of your corn infects my corn with GMO, then you are accountable for my crop. If your chemicals get on my field, you are accountable for paying for my crop. Then it doesn't have to be that the government is making anybody do anything. Financially, it will be too much of a burden for the farmers to spray these chemicals because the impact they're having on their neighbors. But currently, we are not honoring those laws. So I think we need to go back to property rights.
6: Okay. Wow. That's such an important conversation. We need to end our time now with Molly Engelhardt. Thank you for joining me for your insights. We'll link people to the article. Friends, this is a big issue. We need to tackle it. We need to pray about it. And we'll see you next time.
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9: How do you do? Fear can cripple a person as surely as injury or disease. Attacking the will and leaving the victim powerless to act, except in detrimental ways. The man in this story was driven by fear to seek a false ally, a treacherous one, that turned against him and would have destroyed him had not his one true friend come to the rescue, and his mind and heart and life were unshackled. Dramatizing true life stories of people set free from chains of darkness, this is Unshackled, produced in Chicago by Pacific Garden Mission. You cannot imagine the desperate condition of many street people who come to Pacific Garden Mission. A lifetime of abuse from others, from circumstance, and from their own bad decisions can make their situation seem hopeless. They need food, clothing, and shelter. They often need medical and dental care. They need counseling to change their lives. All of these are offered free at the Old Lighthouse. But nothing really changes until they meet the Prince of Peace. He alone offers light that leads them out of darkness. He alone can forgive the past. He alone walks with them into the future, never leaving nor forsaking them. You cannot imagine the difference he makes until you meet him yourself. Like the man in this story. Now for broadcast around the earth, here is program number 2458 in the series Unshackled, the program that makes you face yourself and think.
10: What are you doing out here by yourself, Doug?
11: Thinking.
10: You mean worrying?
11: Yeah.
10: What about?
11: Vietnam.
10: Maybe you won't have to go.
11: Nah, it's inevitable. As soon as I graduate, they'll grab me.
10: Well, you're probably right. I thought the war would end before you were old enough, but it just seems to get bigger.
11: You saw the news tonight. All those guys killed in ambush. Man, I don't want to die like that.
10: You're not thinking of going to Canada?
11: No. I believe in serving my country, even if I don't understand why.
10: It's hard, isn't it? So many people against the war.
11: I can hardly stand to think about leaving here.
10: It is peaceful here by the lake, isn't it? Swimming and fishing.
11: I went in and talked with a recruiter today.
10: Why?
11: I wanted to see what my options were.
10: Do Mom and Dad know you did that?
11: No. The recruiter said it's better to volunteer than wait for your number to come up.
10: You're going to enlist then?
11: I don't know yet. It's scary either way, Carol. Waiting or walking into that hell over there.
9: The man in our story was like millions of other Americans who faced the war in Vietnam. He was young, and he was scared. His story is not about the Vietnam War, although that affected him. His story is about a bigger, more ancient conflict against a far more deadly enemy. This is the true story of Douglas Leet and how he was unshackled.
11: I grew up on Little Long Lake in Barry County, Michigan. Dad cleared the land and built the house himself, along with Mother's help. I spent a lot of my youth outdoors and learned the work ethic from my folks. But I was still not ready for Vietnam. In the end, I enlisted, and after basic, went through riverboat training. When he arrived at Cameron Bay in 1968, we split up for our destinations. I felt like the rookie that I was.
12: Hey, don't let that guy snow you, Doug. It's not as bad as he says. It's bad, but you'll make it.
11: If I'm lucky.
12: Yeah.
11: I feel so stupid. I don't know what to expect.
12: You can expect a lot of tension because you don't know when or where Charlie will strike. There's no front line. It's more like a circle all around you.
11: So, how do you protect yourself?
12: You don't. It's almost like roulette where your number's picked at random. All you can do is be wary and don't take too many chances. The shorter your time gets, the fewer chances you take.
11: Man! What's that?
12: We fire rounds off all night. You'll get used to it.
11: I'll never get used to it.
12: Here, smoke a little pot. That'll help you mellow out.
11: I had never used drugs until I went to Vietnam, but pot helped me feel accepted with the guys. We often spent 2 or 3 weeks transporting artillery or troops down small canals and rivers, and the fear never left me. Fear of our boat being sunk by rocket attack, fear of being in the wrong place when the tide went out, left high and dry, unable to escape if the VC found us, fear of the dark jungle on either side of the boat where snipers lurked. One day, my buddy took me to Saigon and introduced me to the way to combat fear.
12: You like this heroin, Doug?
11: Yeah, I do. Man, I feel great.
12: Takes the edge off being in this stinking place.
11: Oh, I wish I had some yesterday when we were going down the river with that load of JP-4.
12: Yeah, wouldn't have mattered if the Kong had put a round in one of those barrels.
11: Somehow, being blown to smithereens doesn't seem as scary when you're high.
12: Don't mean nothing.
11: Well, I don't ever want to come down from where I am.
12: That's the secret, Doug. Stay high all the time. It's cheap enough.
11: I never thought I'd use heroin, but you do what you gotta do to survive. From then on, I used heroin continuously to calm my fears and dull my existence. I began stockpiling drugs to ship home so I'd have a supply when I got back. I shipped 2 boxes of pot to a girl I knew, but didn't trust anyone with my heroin, so I mailed that to myself. When I arrived back home, I learned the girl had given my pot to a friend named Bill.
13: Say, Kathy was pretty nervous about keeping this stuff, Doug, so she asked me to hold on to it.
11: Yeah, she doesn't do drugs. That's why I figured she'd be a good person to mail it to. She wouldn't smoke it all up.
13: Like I would, huh? Yeah, I smoked some and sold about a third of it already. Well, I'll pay you for what I used.
11: No, that's okay. I'm just glad you guys kept it for me.
13: Oh, it's good grass, Doug. Here, have a hit.
11: It's primo.
13: Bet you're glad to be back.
11: You don't know the half of it.
13: Everybody seems to be against that war.
11: Yeah, I know. I ditched my uniform as soon as I got to Oakland. I'm embarrassed by our government's position and America's response to us.
13: Was it real bad?
11: I want to forget about it, Bill. I want to buy a motorcycle and travel around the country and stay high all the time.
13: Hey, this is great, Doug. Who would believe an old milk truck would make such a great hippie wagon?
11: Cool, isn't it? I'm going to paint it wild, psychedelic colors when it's all finished.
13: Oh, bet your folks won't like that.
11: I don't like anything I do these days. That's why I moved out. They hate my music. They said I was making their lives miserable. Now, I brought back 4 big speakers from Japan, and they wouldn't let me turn up the volume.
13: Ah, most parents are like that.
11: Oh, yeah, you should have heard Kathy's dad when he found out our brothers and I were getting high. He lectured us for an hour.
13: Yeah? What'd he say?
11: Oh, drugs are evil. They'll destroy your life.
13: That sounds just like her old man.
11: Or mine. I don't want anything to do with their 9-to-5 life, man. I've seen enough conflict to last me a lifetime. I just want
12: peace.
11: At first, it was fun hanging out with other dopers who hated the establishment. But as the months turned into years, the addiction destroyed us from the inside out. We were all trying to fill a void that drugs couldn't fill. In 2 or 3 years, Kathy's brothers were both dead from suicide, and I was on the same track. I traveled around the country, going nowhere, selling dope, trying this drug and that drug. I was on a mission of self-destruction and often overdosed.
14: Oh, man, he's really overdosed. Throw some ice cubes in that water. Hey, Doug, wake up. Oh, man.
10: He's going to die if we don't get him breathing soon. Oh, we better try CPR again.
14: Wake up, Doug.
10: Oh, thank God.
14: Oh,
10: thank God. He's coming out of it.
11: My insatiable craving for narcotics led me to overdose many times. I couldn't get high enough. Sometimes I'd wake up with the needle still sticking in my vein, and my wallet and drugs would be gone. There's not much honor in the drug culture. The more drugs I used, the emptier life became. Not long after that, my lust for heroin led me to steal a television set from a fellow Vietnam vet. Later that day, a friend drove me around the corner to a drug house where the vet caught up with me and blocked our car with his vehicle. I knew I was in trouble when he got out with a logging chain in his hand while his girlfriend held a gun on me.
15: Out of that car, slimeball! I'm gonna teach you a lesson you will never forget! Ow! Shoot him if he tries anything!
16: Ow, man, don't! Ow!
15: Don't you ever steal from me again!
16: I won't!
15: Ever!
11: I woke up in the hospital with 80 stitches on top of my skull where he'd beat me. Heroin had led me down a dark and wretched road. With nowhere to turn, I ended up in jail for a month due to warrants for drug use. I tried rehabilitation at the Veterans Hospital countless times in 15 years. Sometimes I went to avoid jail or to satisfy probation. Other times I went because I was sick and tired. Sometimes I sat through group therapy. Other times, I met with a counselor one-on-one.
17: I can sense a lot of anger buried inside you, Doug. You need to talk about it.
11: Yeah, I'm angry, but I wasn't raised to talk about emotions.
17: Then you'll never be free. You have to get these things into the open so you can understand why you do the things you do. What are you angry about?
11: Vietnam. It was a senseless war. If I hadn't gone there, I wouldn't be addicted to heroin.
17: Whoa, now, wait a minute. We can't blame others for the choices we make. We have to accept responsibility.
11: I'm not responsible for that war. My country sent me there.
17: You're not responsible for the war or what your country does. But you are responsible for the way you react to any situation. You can't control anything but yourself in this life.
11: I can't even do that.
17: Yes, you can. If you learn the motivation behind your behavior. Why did you start doing drugs?
11: I lived in fear every day while I was in Vietnam, and heroin helped ease that fear.
17: And now you're afraid to quit using drugs.
11: I can't quit. I tried, but I can't.
17: Well, we can put you on methadone while we get at the root of your problem.
11: I didn't know then that the root of my problem was sin. I had made myself the center of life, and what I needed was a new heart. I spent several years in various jails, then I faced many years in prison because of warrants for forgery, drugs, robbery, and other charges against me. I decided suicide was the only answer, and leveled with my girlfriend, who was also facing prison.
10: If you're gonna end your life, so am I.
11: Don't do it on my account, Diane.
10: I feel the same way as you, Doug. What's the point of going on?
11: I would if there were any hope, but there isn't. I've thought about it from every angle, but we're both looking at years behind bars.
10: I can't handle that. To think of my little boys growing up without me, knowing their mother is in prison? No way.
11: Life is meaningless, you know that?
10: Yeah. How are you gonna do it?
11: I've tried to overdose, but that hasn't worked. Maybe we can use carbon monoxide.
10: Whatever you say.
11: I'll buy the hose and we can drive out on some old country road where nobody ever goes.
10: I want to write a letter to my boys. Maybe someday they'll understand.
11: Yeah. Yeah, I'd better write a note to my folks, too. They'll never understand, though.
10: I'd like to take the boys to breakfast first, okay?
11: Okay. We'll wait till tonight to go through with it. It was hard to watch her say goodbye to her two little boys. Hard to write the letters to our folks. I bought some flexible hose that fitted my exhaust, and we waited until nightfall. Then we drove to a deserted country road and parked.
10: What are you thinking about, Doug?
11: The lake where I grew up seems like another lifetime.
10: You're not having second thoughts, are you?
11: No.
10: Will you wait till I'm asleep? Before you connect the hose?
11: Sure, I will. It was so peaceful there. We used to go turtle hunting, and there were ducks and geese and cranes. I was so innocent then. Man, I wish I could go back to those days. You know that, Diane? Life seemed to have meaning back then. You asleep? Sorry about this, Mom and Dad.
9: Doug was not alone on that dark country road, as he believed. We'll hear more about that in a moment.
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11: Diane, wake up.
10: Huh? Oh, it didn't work, did it?
11: No.
10: What happened?
11: I sat here with the fumes filling the car, and I started thinking about my family, how this would really hurt them. Then I started thinking about your boys, and I just couldn't go through with it. So I turned off the key. We can't do this to them, Diane.
10: What are we gonna do now?
11: I don't know. I just don't know. My life got progressively worse. I lost my car and ended up living with a friend who also did drugs. But it was getting harder and harder to maintain my addiction. One night, in desperation, I walked out to a payphone and called an old friend, asking her to go with me to turn myself in. But first, I asked her for enough money to get high one last time. Walking back to my apartment, a robber stuck a gun to my neck.
13: Don't move. Don't yell.
11: Okay, okay.
13: Okay, if you try anything, I'm going to waste you.
11: I won't.
13: Now, shut up now. Give me your wallet. Now.
11: Here. I had only $2, and as he fled with my wallet, I realized I might have been killed for two lousy dollars. When I turned myself in, I suffered withdrawal pain that kept me awake all night for 3 days in a row. Finally, I went to the library and found a book with big, bold letters that said, Hooked. That's me, I thought, and began reading. The book was about a man who spent most of his life in prison until he met Jesus. I was well aware that Jesus died on a cross, but I had never had an intimate, personal relationship with him like the author described. I finished the book and got down on my knees and poured out my whole life to the Lord. I sobbed and wailed for hours, not caring if the guards heard me or not, and fell asleep at peace. The following days, I began reading the Bible and attending the church services held on Sundays. Pastor, I'd like to join the Bible study. My name's Doug Leed.
17: Glad to have you, Doug. What prompted your decision?
11: I read a book that opened my eyes to Jesus. I never knew you could have a personal relationship with him until I read that book. I've been reading the Bible ever since.
17: God wants everyone to know him like that, but it isn't possible until you're born again, according to what Jesus said. In John chapter 3, verse 3, he said, "Verily, verily, I say unto thee, except a man be born again, he cannot see the kingdom of God."
11: Well, maybe that's what happened to me in my cell the other night. I prayed like I never prayed before. I confessed all my sins and asked him to change my life. And I felt different ever since.
17: Praise God. Salvation begins with repentance. What part of the Bible are you reading, Doug?
11: Romans. Man, the words are like jumping right off the page at me.
17: Good. That's the book we're studying in this class. The book of Romans is a clear map of salvation from man's sinfulness to God's grace poured out through Jesus Christ.
11: I've lived a pretty rotten life, but God forgives me, doesn't he?
17: Well, the Bible says in 1 John chapter 1, verse 9, that if we confess our sins, he is faithful and just to forgive us our sins and to cleanse us from all unrighteousness. The blood of Christ washes away all our sins when we put our faith in him.
11: I want to change. I want to quit using drugs, and I hope I can now.
17: God says you can do all things through Christ who strengthens you. But don't be fooled, Doug. Satan will not give up on you. Read the Bible every day and spend time with the Lord in prayer.
11: I am, Pastor. I listen to good Bible teaching on the radio, too.
17: Good. Let's begin our study with prayer.
11: I spent that year in jail reading the Bible and going to Bible study. I just couldn't seem to get enough of God's Word. When I was released, I couldn't wait to tell my old friend Bill about Jesus. We went fishing together.
13: Say, that year in jail really changed you, Doug.
11: It was Jesus that changed me, Bill. I can't believe the difference he makes.
13: Yeah.
11: Well, the amazing thing is, God doesn't ask you to change and clean yourself up and then come to him. He accepts you just as you are, and then he begins changing.
13: Hey, you talk as if he's real.
11: He is. He was always there, watching over me. In Vietnam, and all those times I nearly overdosed. Even when I tried to end my life, he was there, and he kept me safe until I heard the truth.
13: Well, I can see you found something to believe in.
11: Not something, Bill. Someone. You need to give the Lord a chance, man. He loves you.
13: Well, maybe I will, Doug. I'll sure think about it.
11: Oh, I never felt so much love in my life as the night I got down on my knees and poured out my heart to God. You're my best friend, Bill, but I can't even talk to you the way I talk to him.
13: Say, who do you think Jesus was?
11: Oh, the Son of God. I went to church while I was growing up, but I never really knew that he died for my sins on the cross. Man, I was his enemy, and he died for me. I don't know anybody who would go to war and lay down his life for the enemy, do you?
13: No. Why'd he do that?
11: Because he loves us. That's what the Bible says. For God so loved the world that he gave his only begotten Son, that whosoever believeth in him should not perish, but have everlasting life.
13: Well, you're different, all right, Doug. Quoting the Bible now.
11: When you meet Jesus, you can't stay the same, man.
13: You don't use drugs anymore?
11: I haven't since I got out of jail.
13: Man, all my friends are dopers. I don't know if I could quit.
11: The Bible says you can do all things through Christ who strengthens you.
13: Well, it's a lot to think about.
11: Hey, I still struggle, Bill. I don't want you to think it's easy, but I know without a doubt that the most important thing you can do is ask Jesus into your heart. Not long after that, Bill went to church with his girlfriend, and the pastor led him to the Lord. We'd always been the best of friends. Now he was my brother in Christ. I'm here to say that God makes salvation simple, but living the Christian life is not always easy. I was foolish and tried drugs again, thinking I could control the craving now that I was reading the Bible. Finally, ashamed and desperate to break their hold on me, I went into drug rehab in Lansing. And there one night, my sister called.
19: Doug, I have some bad news for you. Billy's dead.
11: Billy? What happened?
19: Someone beat him up and he bled to death.
11: Billy's gone? I can't believe it.
19: I know, he meant a lot to you.
11: I'm glad he was saved. At least I know I'll see him again someday.
19: I'm sorry to have to bring you such sad news.
11: Man, you never know how much time you have. Here I am, wasting my life. I never thought I'd end up back in rehab again.
19: Don't give up, Doug. God will help you.
11: I won't give up. I'm just disappointed that I gave in.
19: I hope this time you can break the drug habit for good.
11: Yeah. Yeah, I'm going to have a long talk with my pastor.
20: God doesn't forsake you just because you fail, Doug. I feel

0: contrary, the one to the other, so that you cannot do the things that you would.
1: Do you ever fail the Lord?
0: Oh, of course. Who can live a perfect, sinless life? 1 John chapter 1, verse 8 says, "If we say that we have no sin, we deceive ourselves, and the truth is not in us." But the aim is to walk in the way that pleases Him. You don't go out and deliberately sin. Paul asks a question in Romans chapter 6, verses 1 and 2. What shall we say then? Shall we continue in sin that grace may abound? God forbid. How can we that are dead to sin live any longer therein?
1: Man, that's what I did. I knew it was wrong, but I turned to drugs instead of turning to God. How could I do that after I knew Him?
0: Doug, some of the greatest men in the Bible sinned against the Lord, even though they knew Him. Moses, David, even Peter denied knowing Christ. But Jesus forgave him and told him to go out and feed his sheep.
1: You've helped me a lot, Pastor.
0: Stay close to Jesus, Doug, and stay in His Word. And remember, when you are weak, then He is strong.
1: That was 10 years ago. Psalms 119, verses 92 and 93 have been words that sustained me. Unless thy law had been my delights, I should then have perished in mine affliction. I will never forget thy precepts, for with them thou hast quickened me. I married the pastor's daughter, and God gave me 2 sons. I serve the Lord as trustee in the church and also teach in junior church school. Telling someone about the Lord is what really counts in life. God loved us enough to die for us.
2: We hope that Doug's story has helped you understand the love God has for you. Don't ever think He doesn't care for you or that you're too far gone for Him to reach. He offers you His Son, whose death pays the penalty for your sin, whose resurrection brings you new life. 1 John chapter 5, verses 11 and 12 tell us, "And this is the record that God hath given to us eternal life, and this life is in His Son. He that hath the Son hath life, and he that hath not the Son of God hath not life." Invite Him into your heart and life today.
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1: American Family News, I'm Robert Thornton. Three men were killed in a shooting at a San Diego mosque today, and both suspects are dead, according to San Diego police. Chris Swecker is a former assistant FBI director and spoke with Fox.
2: Inside, you know, the agencies right now, that if they don't have clear indications of motivation, there's almost a presumptive motivation when you have a church as a target and the people inside at a church or a mosque or a synagogue. And that sort of speaks to, you know, some type of domestic terrorism. Somebody's trying to inflict their ideology on someone else.
1: Both suspects are believed to be teens, and the case is considered to be a hate crime, according to police. The Islamic Center is the largest mosque in San Diego County, according to its website. U.S. Attorney for the District of Columbia, Janine Pirro, is moving forward on enforcement against parents to curb teen takeovers. Here's Fox's Gernal Scott.
3: U.S. Attorney Pirro said it's not just kids involved in violence at businesses and in neighborhoods they're looking for. She's going after moms and dads.
4: For contributing to the delinquency of a minor. Parents, you are not a bystander in this crisis.
3: Pirro said a weekend teen brawl at a D.C. Chipotle restaurant has forced the crackdown. And if she can prove parents know their teens are part of any violence,
4: you face up to 6 months in prison.
3: Pirro also seeks an emergency curfew law that allows the mayor and police chief to adjust restricted hours for teens. So far, the council has not voted to approve it. Gernal Scott, Fox News.
1: Three young people are in custody following at least 10 random weekend shootings in Austin, Texas, that left four people injured, according to city officials. Driving around the city in stolen vehicles, at least two of the suspects fired at two fire stations, apartment buildings, and houses during a string of robberies and shootings from Saturday afternoon to Sunday morning, according to Austin Police Chief Lisa Davis. More than 3 weeks after an attempt on President Trump's life, the White House Correspondents' Dinner has yet to be rescheduled. The president recently took to social media to say that the event would be rescheduled in 30 days. Current plans would include a smaller venue and a pared-down event, according to Correspondents' Association board members. Former President Barack Obama is on the campaign trail in Texas promoting Senate candidate James Tallarico. AFN Steve Jordahl reports at least one observer says the team has a chance at turning Texas purple.
5: Former President Barack Obama showed up last week in Austin to help James Tallarico get John Cornyn's Senate seat.
6: I hear the tacos here are okay.
7: They're amazing.
6: They're not bad.
7: Everything's well made here.
6: That's the word on the street.
5: Trump spiritual advisor Dr. Robert Jeffress says anyone who underestimates Tallarico's appeal is mistaken. He says Tallarico has a very real possibility of garnering the number of votes it takes to win.
8: He is pleasant in his demeanor. He appears to know the scripture, even though he twists scripture. He could be very appealing to people who aren't educated in what the Bible really teaches.
5: Tallarico has been telling Texans they have God and the Bible all wrong.
9: The first two lines in Genesis, God is both masculine and feminine and everything in between. God is non-binary.
5: Alex McFarland of Truth for a New Generation says Texans should see through the hypocrisy.
10: James Tallarico, he presents himself as a Christian. You know, I could present myself as an NFL player. That would not make it true.
5: He calls the two Democrats treasonous and anti-American.
10: Tallarico, Obama, it is just one more example of how the Democrats care nothing about a constitutional America or the welfare of citizens.
5: I'm Steve Jordahl.
1: Houston Second Baptist Church is headed to trial over a church leadership lawsuit, according to Houston Public Media. A coalition of congregants called the Jeremiah Council has accused the family of longtime former pastor Ed Young of seizing power from the church membership and subverting its governing body. The Youngs and their co-defendants at the church have called it a smear campaign. Court records show the case will head to a jury trial on July 27. That is all our time for this hour's news. See more news at AFM.net.
7: blackness is not an affirmative force. It simply reoccupies the space vacated by the light.
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11: And now, the Hamilton Corner.
14: Good evening, everybody. Welcome to the Hamilton Corner. My name is Abraham Hamilton III, fresh from the great state of Michigan. Glad to be back at home with you. I'm joined in studio by my man, 100 grand, Mr. Bobby Rosa. We're talking about some of the basics of the faith that have, unfortunately, in our day and age, seem to have become not so foundational, unfortunately. But in the screening room, we're joined as well by producer extraordinaire, often imitated, never duplicated, the real J Mac. Ladies and gentlemen, we are ready to rock and roll with today's edition of the program. At this very moment, many of you, if not most of you, are making the transition from your part-time jobs, where you generate an income, to your full-time jobs, where you cultivate an outcome. And as you do so, I want to remind you to do so with intentionality, understanding the primacy that God places on family in welcoming God's view to govern, guard, and to guide your view. And you engage from the position of strength because you are anchored in the truth of God's holy word. This is the most foundational and fundamental necessity in our society. As you're making your transition, I say this daily because it is so necessary to do so. I want to remind you that what goes on in your house is far more important than what goes on in the White House. Not because the things in the White House are unimportant, but you and I are directly accountable and responsible for exercising obedience to the King of Glory in the places where he's given us direct impact. This shouldn't nullify our willingness to obey the scriptural command to pray for our leaders and things of that nature. But we have an obligation to be obedient to the Lord and the command to make disciples that God has given to his followers starts first and foremost in our families. Much of what has transpired in our nation is really the byproduct of what has not transpired in our homes. If you look at the areas where the Leviathan state, that is government, has encroached, what you see is that it corresponds with a contraction in the family, right? One of the fervent iterations of second wave feminism, you know, and I've explained the whole push, I don't need a man, oh, I can be a man kind of phenomenon. Well, oftentimes what has happened, they've just exchanged a real man for the government to serve in the role that a man should be functioning within in many instances, in some instances, generally speaking, in places where the family should be involved. You know, one of the major reasons why we have these outsized, massive entitlements governmentally is because we haven't taken to heart the biblical admonition of a man doesn't care for his own household. He's worse than an infidel. You know, when the scripture gives instruction for how to deal with, you know, as the Apostle James said, pure religion and undefiled is to care for widows and orphans. People often forget that the Apostle Paul, inspired by the Spirit of God, gave us some additional guidelines as to how widows who are widows indeed should be cared for. The scriptural admonition is that widows who are not widows indeed are not the responsibility of the church. People don't want to talk about that. And the Lord, through the Apostle Paul, said the first line of provision should come from the widow's immediate family members. That's what the scripture says. That's what the scripture says. So I'm just explaining that. Now we have regressed to the place to where now it's more normalized for people to demand their neighbor to care for example, their aging parents. Whereas we should be the ones who look out for our parents and to provide for them on a foundational and initial level. And this is not merely my opinion. This is Bible. But isn't it interesting how Our society has become so normalized in things that run contrary to what the scripture teaches. And the scripture admonitions have now become estranged, become the exception, have become foreign. You know, we talked a couple weeks ago about the formation of marriages in our country and how so much has changed in such a short amount of time from 1972 till today, to where the scriptural norm is no longer the practical norm in our society, but it's actually the exception. This is why I say consistently that our greatest and most enduring need is repentance. It is repentance. To the word of God we go. Isaiah chapter 39 is where we're going to go today. Isaiah chapter 39. It's only 8 verses in the chapter in Isaiah 39. And this chapter is what immediately follows when King Hezekiah, the king of Judah, he's granted an extension of life by the Lord. It follows from Isaiah's recording in chapter 38, when this portion of scripture begins with the Lord sending Isaiah to Hezekiah to tell him, hey, yo, get your house in order, chief, because your time is up, my boy. What some people don't realize is that follows the Lord's identification of pride being one of the major problems in Hezekiah's life. This instance transpires very early in Hezekiah's reign. The reason why I know that, he reigned in Judah from 697 to about 715 BC. When the scripture says he was granted an additional 15 years of life, it shows that this instance transpires in about the third year of Hezekiah's reign. And the scripture bears that out. Well, a couple chapters I want to give you as cross references to Isaiah chapter 39, and they would be 2 Kings chapter 18, verses 7 through 37. They would also include 2 Kings chapter 20 and 2 Chronicles chapter 32, verses 34 through 41, for additional context for what we discuss here. But Isaiah 39, what you have is what happens after Hezekiah recovers. There's a dispatch at this time that comes from Babylon. This is 50 years before Nebuchadnezzar is on the throne in Babylon. And this is what the word of God says. Isaiah 39, verse 1. At that time, Merodach-Baladan, son of Baladan, king of Babylon, sent letters and a present to Hezekiah, for he heard that he had been sick and had recovered. Hezekiah was pleased and showed them all his treasure house, the silver and the gold and the spices and the precious oil and his whole armory and all that was found in his treasuries. There was nothing in his house nor in all his dominion that Hezekiah did not show them. Then Isaiah the prophet came to King Hezekiah and said to him, what did these men say? And from where have they come to you? And Hezekiah said, they have come to me from a far country, from Babylon. He said, what have they seen in your house? So Hezekiah answered, they have seen all that is in my house. There is nothing among my treasures that I have not shown them. Then Isaiah said to Hezekiah, hear the word of the Lord of hosts. Behold, the days are coming when all that is in your house and all that your fathers have laid up in store to this day will be carried to Babylon. Nothing will be left, says the Lord. And some of your own sons who will issue from you, whom you will beget, will be taken away from you. And they will become officials in the palace of the king of Babylon. Then Hezekiah said to Isaiah, the word of the Lord which you have spoken is good. For he thought, for there will be peace and truth in my days. Man, this is one of the most egregious demonstrations of a lack of discernment, a self-centeredness, and I would say fatherly forfeiture, and it's noted in scripture. Some of the things, and this is where some people get in trouble. Sometimes people conflate things in scripture that the Lord includes merely to illustrate what has transpired, to describe events that have transpired, versus what God prescribes for us, meaning things that God dictates to us. It's a matter of command. Here is an illustration. Nobody should take from this Well, it's certainly fine for you to have a disposition to say, well, it's good. At least there'll be peace and truth in my day. Nah, man, Jesus told us greatest love has no man than this, that he laid down his life for his friends. But what's happening here? Here, Hezekiah is lost in the sauce of him having this extension of life. And the very thing that was problematic to him before Isaiah initially confronted him reared its ugly head again. Hezekiah entertained a dispatch from Babylon. At this time, Babylon didn't pose any threat to Judah, so that Hezekiah's spidey senses, so to speak, were not pricked. And they came, you know, with, as the scripture said, Merodach-Baladan sent letters and a present to Hezekiah. Now, you got a person who's already got a prideful disposition, and now he's being acknowledged by a foreign country? Ooh, they know me all the way over there? Ooh, they heard about your boy all the way over there in Babylon from that far country? So then what happens next? Well, let me show y'all. Y'all a right to come and write letters to me and bring a present to me and honor me because I've had my health restored. Let me show you why that's right for you to do. Come and check out all my treasuries. Ooh, y'all see I'm stacked up. I'm guapped up. Look at my gold, my silver, my spices. Look at my oil. Or if you're like my grandmother, she said, my Earl. Look at my Earl. And then he doesn't stop there. He didn't say, oh, and by the way, let me show y'all. Y'all right to want to come and honor me. Look at my weapon. Look at my armory. I know y'all ain't got them things like this in Babylon, but this is how we rolling over here in Judah. And as this is all happening, Isaiah goes back to him and says, man, what are you doing? Who are these people? Where have they come from? What have you shown them? Hezekiah goes, hey, they've come all from over there in Babylon. And I've shown them everything. There's nothing in my house that I haven't shown them. I've shown them everything. And Isaiah has to tell him as the Lord moves him to say, man, you are tripping. These same people, this same people group, they're going to come back here. And they're going to waylay everything in Judah. And if that's not enough for you, even your own descendants will be enslaved by these people. And the Lord gives us a glimpse of Hezekiah's outside external appearance of piety. The word of the Lord is good, ye old prophet Isaiah. But internally, his disposition is, well, at least he'll be cool as long as I'm alive. Guys, that is so egregiously sad. And I'm presenting this to you because we are in a stage where people are clamoring for, you know, leadership, and I've said before, godless regressivism and godless so-called conservatism will lead us in the exact same position. That we have to get out of the mindset to where all we want is somebody who has our favorite policies, because there is a necessity to have the type of discernment that will enable us to function in such a way to where our service, and I'm talking about everything in our homes and our families, all the way through to the White House, to where we operate with the type of discernment to where the Psalm 78 phenomenon becomes real for us, to where our children and our children's children and our children's children's children and the generation not yet to be that have not yet been born, that they will know that a war horse is a false hope for salvation. Blessed is the man whose God is the Lord. And what I'm concerned about is that what we're reeling in right now, and I think China is one great example of that, is a lack of discernment in our leadership has led us to open the doors to people who mean us ill. Which is why examples like Bill Clinton, you know, I guess he was otherwise distracted, establishing permanent normal relations with China has opened the door to where the truth is the U.S. dollar is what has created a Chinese power. Because prior to permanent normal relations with the United States of America, China was not what it has become. And Xi Jinping's, we're going to get into this in the second segment, reference to the Thucydides trap, really seems to be a notion that we're confronting today that's the byproduct of Hezekiah-like bluntness has set the stage for our own challenges down the line.
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14: Welcome back to the Hamilton Corner. Abraham Hamilton III here. No rest for the weary. Fresh from Michigan. Don't worry. We'll still be hitting the road this summer. We will next be in Richmond, Virginia at the HEAV convention. That is the Home Educators Association of Virginia, June 4th through the 6th in Richmond, Virginia. You do have to register to attend this convention. HEAV.org is the website. This will be my second time participating in this convention, and I'm really looking forward to that. We also will be broadcasting live from Richmond, Virginia for the time that we're there.
17: You see all my buddies.
14: Yeah, we're going to see hang out with Bobby's homies, you know, especially those who are upset with the Supreme Court in Virginia, you know.
17: That's right.
14: They're quite upset. Yeah, some I know Bobby fled from Virginia, kind of like Xi Van Fleet fled from China. And Bobby was rejoicing when he got his passport to leave there to come to the United States of America, you see. You know. I tell Bobby, we're going back to your grounds where you stomped as a child, Bobby.
17: Amen.
14: He's like, give them my lack of regards.
18: I got it. Come on, cowbell.
14: Well, we will be there looking forward to that. Then the immediate next week, we will be in Pennsylvania at Elizabethtown College, specifically in Elizabethtown, Pennsylvania, at the Christian Homeschool Association of Pennsylvania's convention. That will be June 11th, 12th, and 13th. So back-to-back weeks, we will not broadcast from Pennsylvania, though, and that's simply due to the travel arrangement and travel schedule. But those are the next two iterations of being out on the road. Richmond, Virginia, June 4th through the 6th, and the very next week in Elizabethtown, Pennsylvania at the CHAP Convention, Christian Home Educators Association, Homeschool Association of Pennsylvania. You would have to go to chaponline.org to register for that one. We are really, really excited about it. It's going to be a powerful, powerful time. I'll be sharing some things that I have not shared publicly yet in convention settings that I'm looking forward to doing. So Virginia, then Pennsylvania, and then we'll keep rolling. That's not the end of the travels. Oh, no, we're kind of just getting started. All right. I alluded to this while we were in Michigan, and I didn't get to kind of unpack it with you because with all of the reporting concerning President Trump's meeting with Xi Jinping in China, Xi said something that as soon as I noticed, I was like, oh, my goodness. I wonder if people realize what he's saying. And what I'm talking about is at the beginning of their meeting, President Trump, you know, was doing his his normal Trump thing. And then for what it's worth, I think it's wise for President Trump to establish kind of a baseline with China. But also you have to do so with the wisdom that doesn't allow you to be, you know, willfully ignorant about who it is that you're really dealing with. And like one of the things that lets me know they know who they're dealing with, because when they leave China, President Trump gives the instruction, by the way, don't take any of those gifts that the Chinese gave you, put them on this plane. And the delegation, President Trump and all of the business leaders, they didn't bring any cell phones. They didn't bring any digital devices. They didn't bring anything that could be tapped spot, which lets me know they know who they're dealing with. And all of the gifts, because the Chinese gave them all kind of like phones and pens and not even buttons. Anything that came from the Chinese, leave it right here in China. Right? So that lets me know they know who they're dealing with. But it does provoke the question. If you know these are the type of people you're dealing with, there must be a wisdom and a shrewdness that's employed that if you're going to deal with them. But what I'm talking about is in response to President Trump's kind of effusive recognition and saying things like, you know, quote, to Xi Jinping, you're a great leader. Sometimes people don't like me saying it, but I say it anyway because it's true. It's an honor to be your friend. The relationship between China and the USA is going to be better than ever before. And these are the kind of things that Trump said, you know, that's normal Trump fare. Well, Xi Jinping was not responsively effusive to President Trump. And I've seen this in print reported, but I haven't heard much conversation around this, which doesn't surprise me. Because it was this thing called journalism that you might find in a museum somewhere, but it is not a consistent feature of the day. But I want to invite you to first understand what the reference means and then think through some of its implications, because I think that many Americans perceive China to be more potent than it truly is. Now, don't misconstrue what I'm saying. I don't think China is a little weakling over here. But China has issues, and they work overtime to try to conceal their issues, to present an appearance publicly that doesn't necessarily hold true at home. For example, they're having demographic issues. You can't have a one-child policy for 50 years and then all of a sudden say, oh, by the way, we don't mean that anymore, and people's behavior automatically changes. You know, they also have the reality that while it's a communist nation, but they're allowing certain features of capitalism in order to generate money. But the stasis is that the government can nationalize any industry whenever they want to, at any moment. So any money you make, that's our money, whatever we want. And so you have kind of commercialism and consumerism rising in China, but wages aren't necessarily reflecting that. You have massive strikes, massive things that are happening. And then you also have the reality of China's dependence on others for like foreign oil. China has to import oil. And there's a very narrow strait. I think it's called the Strait of Malacca, or forgive me if I mispronounced that. It's a very narrow strait that if somehow that strait ends up being put in a strait, then China's in a bad way. And right now, the major sources of China's oil provisions just so happen to have a significant United States of America thumb on them at the moment. So all of that kind of undergirds what I'm talking about. But the expression that Xi Jinping employed and then the Chinese foreign minister built on thereafter was Xi's reference to saying, quote, he hopes that the U.S. and China can avoid conflict where two countries, whether the two countries can transcend the Thucydides trap and forge a new model for relations between major powers, end quote. Now, this reference to Thucydides trap, this dates back all the way to the 5th century B.C. So this is where we have to do a little history to understand what's going on. And it shows, man, these people say these things. It gives you an indication as to what their mindsets are, all right? So building up to understanding what this Thucydides trap is. First, I'll skip forward to about 480 BC, right? And this is actually the same time period that corresponds with the book of Hadassah in scripture, the book of Esther. Esther's Hebrew name is Hadassah. All of the events concerning the Greek king Xerxes and him putting away his first wife, that was following frustration because the Spartans were putting a whoop to the Persians during the Battle of Thermopylae. All of that is contemporaneous. All right? So with the Spartans leading to the ultimate victory over the Persians, and this is, you know, the transition of power that ultimately led the transition from the Persians later to the Greeks, as prophesied by the book of Daniel, by the way, prophesied by Daniel and recorded in the book of Daniel. The whole movie 300 with King Leonidas, that is depicting an historical event, all right? Well, following that, from 480 BC, 50 years thereafter to about 431 to 404 BC, there was tension between the Spartans and the Athenians that culminated in the Peloponnesian Wars, all right? This is a series of wars. But prior to war actually being instituted, Sparta was the established, dominant Greek city-state power, ultimately Greek power, the Grecian power there, especially following the Battle of Thermopylae, where you have the Greeks that put the whoop to Xerxes and the Persians. Well, what ended up happening over time, because the Spartans had their emphasis on, you know, the agoge, military warfare, things of that nature, the Athenians were more shrewd politically. Over time, the Athenians ascended in sociopolitical power and status in Greece. And that ascension began to rival Sparta. So Sparta had allies on one side. The Athenians had allies on the other side. The Athenians arose to the point to where their cultural influence and cultural dominance was reflected in about the 5th century as the leader of what was called then the Delian League. So with this tension continuing to ascend, this leads to the Peloponnesian Wars. Wars over, as I mentioned, from about 431 to 404 BC. Decades of warfare between the Athenians and the Spartans. Thucydides is a historian who is widely regarded as the progenitor of scientific history recording, because his history didn't include a lot of the pagan mysticism and things of that nature. He's just kind of just a facts man kind of thing. Well, Thucydides is recorded the history of the Peloponnesian Wars right up until about 411 BC. In Thucydides, his famous quote was this, quote, "It was the rise of Athens and the fear that this instilled in Sparta that made war inevitable," end quote. So that is Thucydides' quote. He's making the observation that Athens' ascension is what made Sparta uncomfortable, and he articulated that uncomfortability that Sparta had made war inevitable. All right? Now I'm going to pause for a moment. With that backdrop, one of the first things that came to my mind, was, I wonder which one Xi thinks China is. Does China think that they're Sparta in this Thucydides metaphor? Now, I don't think so. I think Xi is attempting to say that the Chinese are the ascending Athenians, and that the United States of America are the established Spartans in this metaphor. Here's the thing that is the overarching communication that I believe that Xi Jinping is making. I think his reference to an effort to avoid the Thucydides trap is his way of saying, Mr. Trump, United States of America, the era of, here's the terminology, unipolar global leadership is over. The era of you guys being at the top all by yourselves is over. That's what I think he's trying to say. Now, here's the question I have for the president and for our country and for you at home. Are you cool with that? What do you think about that? And isn't it amazing that all of a sudden you have all these talking heads and a lot of them who, so, quote unquote, are on the political right talking about, yeah, we no longer can have unipolar leadership. We no longer can have unipolar leadership. And I'm just like, we need to have a real conversation about what's really going on here. Because first of all, like I said before in the first segment, I think it's inescapable in the assessment in recognizing that prior to China being granted permanent normal relations with the United States of America, that's an economic term of art that granted China direct access perpetually without having to reapply to American markets, to American manufacturing, and ultimately American dollars is what gave rise to China's ascension. Without that, you don't have China with the capabilities they have now. And similar to what I said about Hezekiah, I believe there were people in our country from Wall Street to K Street, all the way to 1600 Pennsylvania Avenue, that was so short-sighted that they did not have the wherewithal to see. Do you realize that you are sowing the seeds for your own rivalry down the line? I think now is a little bit easier to see. You know, when certain things pop off, like Shmovit, and by the way, that came from where? China. When was the last time Trump said that, by the way, publicly? China. It was the Wuhan. The Wuhan virus, because it came from Wuhan, China. And they know it comes from there. They will allow travel from Wuhan to the United States of America, but they will not allow travel from Wuhan to anywhere else in China. It is like that for months. And they won't tell us anything about what's going on. So these are things, when I hear this Thucydides trap reference, this is what I think of. Going a little bit further with the historical background. So decades later, the Thucydides trap reference is a term that was coined by the American author Graham Allison. And what Graham did is he conducted a study at Harvard University's Belfer Center for Science and International Affairs from 2012 to 2017, to where he evaluated within the last 500 years of history up to 2017, that he found 16 historical instances of an emerging power rivaling a ruling power. And of those 16 instances, 12 ended in war. Following that study, he published a book titled, quote, Destined for War, Can America and China Escape the Thucydides Trap, that was published in 2017. So Xi Jinping's reference tells me, one, that he read Graham Allison's book. Two, that he sees himself and sees his nation as being either Spartan or Athens. My question for us is, how do we see ourselves? And do we recognize what it is we're dealing with when it comes to China? I'm going to say it like my grandmother used to say, I don't trust him as far as I can throw him. And for too long, we've had regressive leaders in our country who trusted them with no hesitation, while at the exact same time, they stated over and over and over again that we're at war with them. We're not popping off any firecrackers. We're not shooting bullets. It's not a ballistic kinetic war. But in every other way, we're at war with them. I'm explaining all of this, first of all, for your own edification, to invite you to pray along these lines, but also to encourage a proper assessment and understanding as to what it is we're dealing with. And so when they say that for them, Taiwan is a bridge too far, what does that truly mean for us?
19: I'm Steve O'Dell with Mission Network News. The recent arrest of six Christians in southwest China highlights growing religious freedom concerns in the country. Todd Nettleton with the Voice of the Martyrs USA says these believers were apparently involved in church activities for children, yet the charges against them make it sound far more serious.
20: Organizing minors to engage in activities undermining public order, that is not a religious charge. That is a you're undermining the government charge. And so that could carry quite a serious penalty.
19: The case is only one example of the Chinese Communist Party's push to bring religion under state ideology and control. Last week, top United States and Chinese leaders met in Beijing. Pray that advocates will speak up for persecuted Chinese Christians and pray for the encouragement and strengthening of imprisoned believers. Next, Keys for Kids Summer Reading Club begins June 1st and invites families to sign up to receive their Word with Zach devotional materials or unlocked devotional materials for teens. Greg Yoder with Keys for Kids says,
21: I'm amazed at how many parents have told us because of the Summer Reading Club, their kids have gone like day after day after day after day studying God's Word or being in His Word.
19: The program can help kids develop habits of daily scripture reading and study that will hopefully last into their adult lives. Keys for Kids encourages kids in their devotions throughout the summer with monthly prize drawings. Please pray that families will get involved and that kids will draw near to Christ through regular devotional times. 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This month, Transworld Radio is offering a free devotional, Hope Within Reach, sharing stories of how God is moving around the world and how you can be a part of it. We pray it strengthens your faith and reminds

of his more effective communicators to articulate the efficacy of some of the things that are happening. So the significance of Taiwan economically will over time diminish somewhat because a lot of the chip and industry and things that are happening there currently is their foundation being set in place. Concrete is being poured, so to speak, to bring some of that back stateside. Not trying to wrench back everything that China does, but some of these things with critical technological related and other related infrastructure is being built. And I think there needs to be a more clear communication of our unwillingness to, how shall I say this, share priority globally with them. Because here's a major thing. You can't share potency with a communist force. Cannot do it. Cannot do it. Cannot do it. Their flirtation with the features of market forces is simply because they got tired of being behind economically. It has nothing to do with the true value that they enjoy. They want to simply have a funding engine for their communist ideations, which is why Xi had himself enshrined as president for life. So there's something I want you to be aware of. I wanted you to be able to understand what the Thucydides trap is and what it reveals as to how Xi perceives himself and their nation to be, and how we should respond accordingly. And it's funny. I remember on the radio, I was calling Shmovid the Kung Flu. YouTube didn't like that too much. All right, now I want to go to a story, and this happened over the weekend at the Unite the Kingdom rally in London. And Tommy Robinson was leading that, and that's exactly right. Angie, how can two walk together unless they be agreed? Bottom line. Bottom line. Bottom line. Another one. Dolly says, we never should have gotten connected with a communist nation. Absolutely right. Like, how can we go from Mr. Gorbachev tear down that wall to saying, yeah, we want permanent normal relations with Red China? That's just foolishness. That's why I'm saying that a lack of discernment. Remember, Xi should never be president. Let's get the red button out and have a restart with Russia. Remember that? I mean, the lack of discernment. All right, back to the Unite the Kingdom rally. And I want to point this out to you for several reasons. What happened there? First, It is nauseating and exhausting all at the same time to show just how sick the talking snake media truly is. So over and over and over and over and over and over and over and over and over and over and over again, there are reports that are trying to say, oh, it was only about 50,000 people showed up. Oh, about 60,000 people showed up. Only about 50,000 people showed up. It's like, why are y'all so eager to say that? Did any of you guys count? Did any of you have anybody there to count? There's an effort, really, to marginalize what was happening there. Now, here's another thing. There's a consistent effort to paint Tommy Robinson and the United Kingdom rally as anti-Muslim bigotry. Because Tommy Robinson has the audacity to say, hey, you know what? Muslims are slaughtering Christians in Nigeria. Muslims are raping in Europe and in England in particular. And saying that, not saying that every Muslim is doing it, but saying these are things that are happening. Saying that the massive, you know, regressive immigration policy has been disastrous for Europe. And saying it out loud, being willing to say it and say, you know what? England has a heritage. England's future shouldn't be tied to saying that, oh, well, everything about our history is bad. We have the wherewithal to say, if there are things that are bad in our history, to identify those things that are bad, but not to throw the baby out with the bathwater. No. Oh, and that's another one, Andrew. That's a great point. I have no doubt about it. The connection between the United States and China under
Clinton, cemented under Clinton, was no doubt, in my view, an effort to move the United States of America closer to communism. No doubt, closer to

0: Marxism. No doubt about it. No doubt about it. But getting back to the Unite the Kingdom rally. Now, I didn't count. There's no way I could count. But looking at the videos that I saw and the reports that I saw, it sure looked like a lot more than 50,000 people to me. And the previous rally that Tommy Robinson did, the reports were there were 150,000 people at that rally. This seemed to be bigger than that one. I didn't count. I couldn't count. But it sure looked like it's way more than 50,000 to 60,000 people. And then this is another thing, which is why I'm going to show you video and audio from the rally. Because you have all these people talking about, oh, yeah, I got some. You don't see it on the rundown? Oh, yeah, we got it. See, Bobby's surprised. He didn't know we had this on the run. He didn't know, Jeff. We have some video for you because Tommy Robinson invited Nigerian Bishop Shewan Zumbes to share at the rally. And I'm saying all of these people that are reporting these things and they're just copy and pasting the same reports and 50,000 and anti-Muslim bigotry, 50,000 anti-Muslim bigotry, racism, this is a racist event. I'm saying, did any of these people listen to the African bishop? Did any of them? To which the clear answer, y'all know what the answer is. No, they couldn't be bothered to actually evaluate what truly happened and report truthfully and objectively. And if you want to add your editorial commentary thereafter condemning it, at least report the facts correctly. No, but they cannot afford to do that because their effort, they want to not report facts. They want to shape narratives. And the purpose of the narrative shaping is to influence culture. I have two primary clips I want you to listen to from the Nigerian Anglican Bishop, Shewan Zumbes, who is literally telling what he's encountered in Nigeria and communicating to the British and to the English that, guys, you need to protect your society from this becoming your norm and your reality. Listen to and watch. This is the first of the two clips I'm going to show from the United Kingdom rally. Listen to and watch. Clip number five. Clip five. Go.
1: My name is Shewan Zumbes, and I'm the Anglican Bishop of Bukuru Diocese. The gospel came to us from England specifically. So I am at home. Right now at home. But it will seem as if our parents have abandoned the faith and left the faith to us in Nigeria. And as a result, we see situations that are beyond our capacity to contend with. For years, protractedly, the church in Nigeria has been under severe persecution. Christians in Nigeria are persecuted in different ways, different dimensions. Communities which are predominantly Christian communities are daily attacked, people killed, churches razed down, and whole communities sacked. That's the situation we live in Nigeria today. So Christian persecution in Nigeria, you know, it's a reality because the Bible tells us that the church is a body, it's a single body but with different parts. A part of your body in pain leaves the whole body in pain.
0: That's the first of the two I want to share. Now listen to the second clip I pulled from the United Kingdom rally. Bishop Zumbes is speaking. Clip number six. Clip six. Go.
1: In fact, banditry, kidnapping every day, personally, an attempt has been made on me to kidnap me. The Lord saved me that night. Fulani young people had come to my house, attempting to break into my house. They couldn't just get in there. At the end of the day, with AK-47, they had to leave because they couldn't just penetrate my house. And then went to my next door neighbor and kidnapped him and took him away. Now, so there are brothers in the West, particularly those of you in England, the United Kingdom. If you do not stand with the race of the persecuted church, I want to assure you, friends, that what is happening to us is not static. It's migrating. The truth of the gospel has made you who you are today. You dare not abandon the gospel. You need the gospel. The gospel that has become part of your culture. It's ingrained in you. No one should come and rob you of that culture. It gave you all of the privileges you today enjoy. So please, it's my desire, my prayer, that you hold on to that gospel. Never let it go. May Christ reign in your life. May Christ reign in England. May Christ reign in every single community in England. Thank you very much for the privilege. God bless.
0: Now, I wonder if all of the reporters that talked about how this racist, bigoted rally, did they listen to the more melanated bishop before they came to the conclusion? Of course not. Of course not. And he hit the nail on the head. You know, he explained to them what you are viewing as a sociopolitical phenomenon really is evident because England has abandoned the gospel. And he's warning them. And you're talking about anti-Muslim bigotry. He's saying, no, the Fulani showed up at my house. The Fulani with the AK-47s was trying to kick in my front door to kidnap me. I'm not telling you what I heard. I'm not telling you what I read on BBC. I did not read this on BBC. I'm telling you, they tried to kick in my door. And when they couldn't get in my house, they kidnapped my neighbor. Then he warned them this way. If you abandon the gospel, England, what is happening there is going to happen here. It's going to happen here. I am sharing this with you, as I mentioned, to correct the record so you can have something that you're never going to get from the lying media to report on. But also to heed the words that what we know, this is why I had Bill Federer on this show to talk about the history of Islam. When you talk about the spread of Islam, it didn't spread through like proselytizing. It was spread by force. It was spread by conquest. It's amazing when you talk about colonial powers, nobody discusses Islam. Why? And the warning that he gave to England is a warning that applies to us. If we abandon the gospel in our nation, if we abandon the gospel in our nation, and he made the contrast, everything that you are is based on the gospel. The gospel saturates your culture. He's basically saying the gospel is so foundational to England, you guys take it for granted. You guys take it for granted. The same warning is to us. England is further along the road of regressive despotism than we are. But we're not too far behind them. We're not too far behind them. We have the things we've talked about. The no-go zones in Dearborn. You know. Portions of Michigan, the state I just came from. You saw in the Dallas area. Well, we're going to have, a Muslim-only party at the pool. Nobody else can come. You know, in San Diego today, you have a shooting at an Islamic center. Today. I didn't go into a lot of detail on it because I had that in my stack. But I want to get more information before I come out. This is happening, guys. This is happening. And the word of God is true. The account of Hezekiah is not included there for us to repeat it. And the fundamental reality is that discernment is the byproduct of submitting ourselves to the transformation of the Lord through his word. And if we are not a people who will submit ourselves to the transformation of the Lord through his word, we are rejecting critical discernment. And we'll see blunders repeated like the permanent normal relations with China. We'll see that repeated. Thankfully, some people blew the whistle on the pool party in Dallas, but do you think the efforts there will stop? the Epic City phenomenon in the North Dallas area. Do you think that's going to stop? Or do you think it's going to consistently continue? Also, we can't forget about the New York Islamist mayor, Zoran, the moron.
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4: We are all blessed. Hi, I'm Chuck Bentley with My Money Life from Crown. It's common for people to associate God's blessings with material wealth, as in the lives of Abraham, David, or Solomon. Yes, they were very wealthy men, but blessings are much more than just money. In the New Testament, blessing means being fully satisfied in God, no matter whether rich or poor. Sometimes God removes the idols in our lives that keep us from fully depending on Him. He blesses us in ways that draw us closer to Himself and the reality of our desperate need for Him. Now, this certainly isn't the world's definition of being blessed. The reason God supplies a surplus of wealth to some Christians is so they can provide for the needs of others. True wealth comes with the responsibility of giving. The duties of stewarding what God provides are heavy because of the lures of the world and the temptations to compromise. It demands recognition of God's ownership, the need to avoid indulgence, and the commitment to use the money for kingdom purposes. Paul said, "You will be enriched in every way, to be generous in every way, which through us will produce thanksgiving to God." 2 Corinthians 9:11. 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Will you join us in Knoxville, Tennessee this September 10th through the 12th? 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Learn more at crown.org/50years. That's crown.org/50years.
5: It's Monday. Welcome to the Public Square with Dave Zanotti from the American Policy Roundtable. Dave, we've been given the privilege of friendship with a great scholar, haven't we?
6: We have indeed. One of the greatest in the modern era in the realm of political philosophy. One of the most traveled professors, one of the best authors, one of the most esteemed authors. And a public servant as well, former chairman of the Equal Rights Commission and other interesting committees and commissions he served on. I asked him one time, "How did you get so far from a little kid in Fernandina Beach who wasn't allowed to go inside the public library to meeting with every president in your lifetime?" We talked about the grace of God, and that's William B. Allen we're discussing, who is a trustee of the organization that brings you this broadcast, the American Policy Roundtable, and a dear friend and mentor. We've got him back on air this week and actually in our files. So whether you're listening this week or next week or this year or next year, we've got some more from Dr. Allen on the question of the American founding, the Declaration of Independence, and the movie A Great Awakening, as well as the subject of The Great Awakening, as well as the subjects of George Whitefield and Benjamin Franklin. You were in for the interview. It was in about 30 minutes. I was pretty astounded by all that he brought to the table.
5: Yeah, we discuss these issues, and I feel like we do so thoroughly, but then along comes Dr. Allen, takes us even deeper, doesn't he?
6: He does. He's got always another point of view from scholarship and history and just perspective in life. And so people, without a doubt, he is the most popular guest we ever bring to the public square. So we'll be bringing him here, and we hope you will study more with us.
5: Well, if you missed the interview on radio, it's always online at thepublicsquare.com. 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
9: This is Mark Taylor, and welcome to Crosspoint. Today's guest, Dr. Stella Emanuel, is a successful longtime physician and founder of Firepower Ministries. She reveals the details into COVID-19 and the treatments and motives of a left-leaning agenda through this pandemic, and will share about how God has prepared her to take a stand for the health and the faith of millions of Americans and people worldwide at the cost of her own reputation. Well, Dr. Stella Emanuel, thank you so much for being with us today here on our Crosspoint program. You have gained some notoriety over the last few years due to the pandemic and your stance there by being a doctor. And I want to kind of take the people back here a little bit from your book that you've got out, Let America Live, and talk about your beginnings. You talk about there in chapter two that from the first time that you can have, you know, your first memories, at the age of four, I think you said you wanted to be a doctor. You talked about growing up in a middle-class family in Central Africa, the country of Cameroon, and your parents, your teachers installed in the children there in the family the desire to be educated. And you said your family just enjoyed a regular life. So you just grew up as anybody else, but you kind of had this idea that you wanted to be a doctor someday. Is that correct?
10: Yes, sir. Thank you for having me today. It's the honor is mine to be on today. Yes, when I grew up, my mom told me when I was really young, she had wanted to be a nurse, and she ended up being a teacher. So when I was very young, she just said I was going to be a doctor, and I just knew I was going to be a doctor. So I'd always wanted to be a doctor from when I was four. I just grew up knowing everybody knew I was going to be the doctor, and, you know. But I'm thankful that at least, you know, my childhood dream, God actually brought it to pass. Came from a family of eight, and we have two doctors and some nurse practitioners, several nurses. We just, you know, God really just put it in our heart that we had to go to school, we had to make something out of our life. Yeah. And our parents actually just made sure that we made something out of our life, you know. So
9: sure. So there's more than one doctor in your family, isn't there?
10: Yes, sir.
9: Now, I understand you're a doctor, do you right now from the Houston, Texas area, is that correct?
10: Yes, sir. I went to medical school actually in Nigeria, West Africa, right next door to my country, Cameroon, which is in Central Africa. So when I finished medical school, I studied general medicine. And when I finished, I came to America. I did residency in New York. I did the first residency I could find. So I did a residency in pediatrics. When I finished, I moved to Louisiana in 1998. And I started working. I was working in the emergency room, with keeping my general practice skills and also running a pediatric clinic. When things just moved around until I finally just really did emergency room for several years prior to moving to Houston. So it was very interesting how God orchestrated everything.
9: Yeah, and you talk about how God did work in your life there. And I remember there reading in the book, too, about, you know, you'd been doing a lot. I guess you'd been going between a couple of places with a lot of extensive driving. And you was praying and stuff like that about your ER work. There was actually a time in there where you kind of didn't know quite what was happening with your new clinic and all the things that you started going in on your own, and how that all really actually worked into God's plans just before COVID-19 hit. Is that correct?
10: I had a clinic in Texas, and the Lord told me, in Louisiana, the Lord told me to move to Texas. So I moved to Texas. At that time, I couldn't get a Texas license. So I was going back and forth to Louisiana, working in my clinic. The lady that I was running the clinic with just did something and kind of took over my clinic. So I started trying to go on my own and open a clinic, and it just became so hard and difficult, and it was very difficult. So I went to the emergency room. I was working here, driving back and forth 4 hours, 5 hours, every week, I would put 3, 4, 5 hours. I would drive to one city, drive to the other city. During that time, I think that is the time that I really built my spiritual capacity, because I started using the time of driving to pray. And I really built my spiritual capacity as a prayer warrior, built capacity just declaring and praying all the things that God had showed me of that I was going to be in my life. So in that time was when, you know, God really took me deeper into his presence as I prayed my way all through. Actually, they called my car. I called my car that I used to drive around and pray. I called it fire. So everybody was like, oh, even my daughter, when they enter the car, there's just an altar of prayer in the car. So when you sit in the car to drive, you just feel like praying. So I've prayed in that car for over 5 years.
11: Yeah. So, and yeah, that's a good time to be doing that. You got a long, long commute there. Now, back in chapter one, you talk about it. You talk about stepping into the national stage. You said, I was proud to be in the nation's capital on a July day in 2020, because in the midst of the fury of the health-related lies in our nation, a credible practicing group of physicians was finally going to represent the truth. But even then, you said you didn't know how far-reaching this press conference would become, did you?
10: No. I was not. At that time, I was just, I was tired of the lies. I knew that something crazy was going on. I knew that most of the doctors could only see it in the physical level. I was telling them, this is a spiritual battle. It's not science, because the things that I'm doing is not science. And the Lord had been showing me this battle for a long time. So I was treating patients, and the patients were doing well. By May, COVID really hit Texas, and we're treating a lot of patients. If you actually step back a little, how I started treating patients in March. Of course, I had started a clinic that had about 20% people coming from the Middle East, Far East, China. So it was kind of serious for me when this thing started. And then somebody told me that hydroxychloroquine works. I grew up in Africa. I went to medical school in Africa. We grew up taking hydroxychloroquine, daraprim, Sunday medicine for malaria. So this was something I was used to. And so I took it. I just started using the malaria dosage. And I was treating patients, and I found out that they were doing well. And if somebody comes in that had been sick within a day or two, and I treated them, they got well immediately. If they had been sick for a longer time, they took a little longer to get better. So by now, by July, we had treated over 300 and something patients. When COVID hit here in May in Houston, I mean, our clinic was jam-packed with people. We went from seeing one or two COVID patients a day to seeing like 10 or 20 a day. And people were getting better, diabetics, high blood pressure, all kinds of patients were getting better. People were not dying. And I was hearing people dying in other states, and it just really broke my heart.
11: Yeah.
10: So by July, when they invited me to go speak in this conference, Simone, they had put a conference. They had one before that, and then the second one, they invited me. By the time I got to D.C., I was at that point in my life where I knew something crazy was going on. I keep telling people, I said, you cannot keep coming into a street fight with a suit. So I had took off the suit, and I decided that I was going to fight this battle like a street fight or like a spiritual battle. We had been on Facebook fighting, talking to doctors, and they were attacking us. They were just all kinds of things. Other doctors were threatening to report us to the board. It was just crazy. So when I got there that day, when I was leaving for D.C., I called my friends and family. I told my cousins, I sat down, I said, guys, I'm going to D.C. I cannot just be quiet. I have to speak up. If I die, if I don't come back, that's okay. Somebody has to speak up. I'm just not going to let people die. So when I got to D.C., I was at that, if I perish, I perish, Esther kind of moment. So I stood up that day, and I just told God, I said, Father, use my voice, use me for your glory. I had just prayed. So when I was walking to the mic, I was like totally, there was no inhibition. I just knew that I was going to say whatever I had to say. So it was the mindset that I had that I decided to just attack. So I just opened my mouth. I said, I said, you know, COVID is treatable. You know, you don't have to die. Fauci is lying. Gupta is lying. I need his urine sample. I just went off. I just went totally off. So with the mindset I had, I was totally bold. I was not afraid of anybody, and I was not afraid to die. And you know, when you come to that stage in your life, you don't perish. That is when God can truly use you. Yeah. That is when, because when you have no fear, because I tell people all the time, that the reason why the enemy has been able to cage us, because too many people are afraid to die. When you're afraid to die, then the devil has you. When you lose the fear, that is the greatest fear you can lose. And you lose that fear, then the devil can't do anything to you. Yeah. So at that point, I just stood there and I spoke. I did not know that God was ready to take my voice worldwide.
11: Yeah.
10: And you know, before then, the whole world, I mean, I'm not talking about America, the whole world was caged in fear. People had been locked down for about 3 months. A lot of people had not come out of their houses. Businesses were down. People were hiding. People, you go to the store and buy food, come and leave it in the garage. You were scared to hug your friends and family. There was just a terror and a fear that just covered the whole world. So that day when I spoke, it was a watershed moment. The Lord used my voice to just bust this thing that was like this cloud of darkness and fear that was just all over the world. And God, in his infinite mercy, just wanted to give humanity some respite. And he took that video. I was sitting in the hotel and they called me that, oh, the video is going viral. 4 million people, 6 million people, 20 million people. I was like, this is crazy. And then somebody called me, Stella, hey, don't you know I've tweeted you? This person has retweeted you. And then the next thing, oh, they said, oh, the president retweeted you.
11: Yeah.
10: They started attacking me. The attack was, I mean, they used all the fury that they were releasing on President Trump and they released it on me.
11: Yeah.
10: That is why God had trained me all these years, because I was not jellyback, I was not chicken. It was crazy, but I understand, because they had deep capacity, you know. If the Lord had not trained me for years as a deep capacity with a prayer warrior, maybe the enemy would have taken me out.
11: Yeah. You know, I've always said to people, you know, you'll never be used totally to your capacity by God until you're not afraid to die for God. And I've always believed that. Now, what was getting you into this conversation pretty much was you'd went into the kind of going on offense on this. And you were talking about hydroxychloroquine and ivermectin and stuff like that working, which they did not want to talk about. They wanted to talk about their others. And this is what was getting everything stirred up. Is that correct?
10: Yes. I got there. I said that hydroxychloroquine works. You can take it and you will not die. And that the CDC and FDA, they are all lying. A lot of this science is fake news. It was just a lot, because we were seeing results. And for the life of me, to today, it still hurts when I hear somebody died in the hospital or somebody died of COVID, because COVID is completely treatable. It's completely preventable. How did I know COVID? How did I confirm the fact that hydroxychloroquine works? It was actually an article, and anybody can go Google it. It was written under Anthony Fauci in the NIH in 2005 that said that chloroquine was a potent inhibitor of SARS-CoV-1. And the way they explained it, it could be both prevention and treatment. I read the article, and I read even in Harrison Book of Medicine, I think it's the 11th edition, that COVID was treatable by hydroxychloroquine, by chloroquine. So these things were written. Anthony Fauci knew hydroxychloroquine works. In fact, when his emails were revealed, it showed that he knew hydroxychloroquine works. So they really just wanted people to die and then cause chaos and fear. And moreover, you will now see results coming back that they inflated the death numbers. There are things coming out right now from the NIH, from the CDC, that, oh, they overreported the death numbers. There are many people at that time, doctors were being coaxed to put every death as COVID. If you died of anything, they would test you for COVID and just say you died with COVID. If you died with COVID, they would now say you died of COVID. In other words, you had a heart attack and you came to the hospital, they ran a test, declared positive, and said you died of COVID. So people were accident victims, were dying of COVID, heart attack was dying of, everything became COVID. If you look at the death toll of 2020, the death reports, there was no more, people didn't die from flu anymore. Very few people died from heart attack. Very few people died. You know what I'm saying? Everything was COVID. So they inflated numbers, and then they had their prophets, I call them their demonic prophets, on TV every day, reporting, talking, broadcasting. Yes, oh, these are the numbers, people are dying. They were showing videos of people in New York, body bags being packed outside. It was crazy. It was so crazy. It scared the living daylight off the whole world. CNN was reporting it around the clock. So at that time, everybody was terrified. Everybody was, we're all going to die. You know, it was crazy. So that is why God used us that day. And it's like when I spoke that day, the healing balm of Gilead was poured out. as I spoke, God just used my voice to pour healing and to break fear. It's like the oil was just poured all over the world. You know, somebody, they gave me a video that was done by a prophecy that was given by Kim Clement years ago about, you know, Esther.
11: Yeah.
10: That there was going to be an Esther, that were a woman called Esther. I mean, my name's Stella, actually Esther. Stella and Esther have the same root word, the same name. That was going to arise, and they were afraid of the woman. The woman would pour, God would put an anointing on her, and she would pour oil all over the nation. So a few days later, they gave, somebody sent me that prophecy, which it kind of gave me hope and kind of strengthened me, because after I died, I was like, what did I do? You know, sometimes you always wonder, what did I do? But God practically used my voice to pour healing all over the world. And as the prophet said, when once the Lord did that, the healing will move quickly. So all over the world, it's like everybody woke up. Doctors woke up. Patriots woke up. People ran out of their houses. There was something broke in the spirit. The oil was poured out. The fear was broken. People had hope. It was just, it was something that, I mean, In my wildest dreams, I would not have believed that God would use my voice just to bring hope to the to a dying and terrifying world. The world was terrified. The whole world was terrified. My video spread out in the furthermost parts of the world. I got people from Bangladesh, India, people from Venezuela, Brazil, all over Africa. People were tweeting and retweeting the video. The more the devil is like, stop her, cut that video, remove it, the more people took it and cut the little bit. And that was the crazy part. This was a big conference that had like a good training conference. We were training for 2 days. Different doctors were doing training and everything. But nobody heard about all that. They just cut the short video of me screaming at the Supreme Court. And they took that and they sent it around the whole world. So it became such a phenomenon. And if you ask somebody, people in, let me ask somebody in India or somebody in China, most of them might not remember what it was happening. They don't remember any of the frontline doctors. They just remember this, that, the feisty black lady that screamed at the Supreme Court. So it's just, God just, it was just God's mercy that for the world. You know, if I had planned my life to be, a spokesperson, I would never in my wildest dreams have dreamed that wild. So I'm just thankful that God was able to use my voice and that I was prepared for it, because the fury of the enemy that came after me, they attacked me on TV, they attacked me, but they could not attack me spiritually because God had trained us. So we were prayer warriors. We were like cutthroat snipers. So we're serious prayer warriors. So they tried what they could, but they couldn't get us on a spiritual level, which they would have tried to do. They tried everything else. All they could do was smear my name, and I don't care. So it was, today is still a phenomenon to me, what the Lord did. When I travel places, I travel all over the country right now to speak in different places, and it's still kind of surprising to me. And just when people come up to me and say, Dr. Emmanuel, I saw you that day on the Supreme Court. You treated me, you treated my brother. Thanks to you, my husband is alive. It's just, it still just totally surprises me just what God has done for the past 2 years. And I just praise him, you know, and thank him that, you know, I was available and he used me.
11: Yeah. Well, Dr. Emmanuel, it is an interesting story. Now, folks, stay with us. And we're going to have more of this interesting story coming up next. This is Mark Taylor. 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Never miss another Crosspoint program again. 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Welcome back to Crosspoint. I'm Mark Taylor, your host. My guest today is Dr. Stella Emmanuel, and we're talking about Let America Live, and it's exposing the hidden agenda behind the 2020 pandemic and her journey through that as a doctor, medical doctor. Can you tell us how people can find out more about your book, Let America Live?
10: Yeah, they can go on our website, drstellamd.com, drstellamd.com, and they can get a copy on our website. And I think it's also on Amazon and even on a Charisma magazine website. But
11: right.
10: You can just get it on our website.
11: Yeah.
10: This book was a cry. It was a cry from that. It was just a cry that Let America Live. When we went viral, of course, so many things happened. I got attacked, even from the people I was with. And when I got canceled, it was crazy. People wanted me. The CNN went and took my videos. I've been preaching deliverance prayer, deliverance for years. You know, and CNN went and took my videos, and then they cut it and they chopped it, and then they started playing it on CNN and or even all the frontline doctors, they told me to take down my website, take down my videos, take down. I was like, heck no. A lot of people that were dealing with all this spiritual stuff that CNN was talking about, they ran to my website to go watch it. They ran to my YouTube channel to go watch it. So it kind of became like kind of an expose where CNN was trying to chop me up, you know. Yeah. But eventually I decided to sue Anderson Cooper and CNN. What they did was not just trying to bully me or trying to stop me. They smeared my name and, you know, it affected me in the fact that today I would have probably been one of the world-renowned doctors speaking up, but they ended up smearing me and turning me into some crazy witch doctor from Africa that was doing some kind of voodoo stuff. It was just crazy the way they smeared me and then calling me all kinds of names. And because of that, I decided that, you know, I sued CNN. The case is still going on now. When I came back from D.C., everybody was scared. My whole family was scared. People that knew me were scared. They were just scared that they were going to kill me. Oh, she's gone against Big Pharma. She's gone against the globalists. They're going to kill her. I did an interview with Channel 2 News, and in that interview, I just went off. I was like, so when people watched that interview, they were like, oh, she's trained. She knows what she's doing, and she's going to be okay. You know, and thank God the whole church, the global church was praying for me. So people saw this video. People saw me talking. The whole church was praying for me. People were praying for me in remotest parts of the world. The church, the underground church, everywhere, people were praying for me. Wherever I go, and I feel like, Dr. Emmanuel, we're praying for you, you know. So people are praying for me all over the world. Church was the one that held me up in prayer to, you know, just because they knew that it's like they saw their champion speaking and they knew that we're coming against a really, really dark force. So everybody was just praying, oh, God, preserve her. So I'm thankful that God raised the church to pray and cover me. We are prayer warriors. We started prayer. Right now we're on like the 560-something that we've been praying from when I went viral. So we started praying every day, 3 to 4 hours a day, just fighting and, you know, and fighting for the world.
11: Yeah.
10: Fighting, praying for revival. We have a ranch that the Lord was gracious to give us. We have a huge ranch in Texas, 86 acres, beautiful place. We call it Bethel Ranch, the atmosphere of Jesus. So people come here from all over the country to pray and retreat. And we pray here all the time. So people walk into this place and the anointing is there and people get breakthrough. People get healed. When we do programs, people get breakthrough and healing. We don't pray for, we don't even touch people and they just connect to the presence of God here. So we started this and then I wrote my book. But most importantly, too, we started a telehealth service and we just hunkered down and we took care of the American people. I think we've seen over 100,000 patients and we've seen a lot of people. We treated people. We lost a few patients, you know, as things started getting deeper and people started calling us when they were already in the hospital and people called us when they had been sick and they were almost half dead. People would call us when their oxygen is like 40 and, you know, so we have actually, we had people that called us with oxygen of 70 or 65 and we would treat them and they would still get better. People would come to our clinic. There are people that will run away from hospitals. People would check out of the hospital and run to our clinic and they will come there, they can breathe, with the oxygen will be like 60, 70, and we will treat them and give them oxygen and give them hydroxychloroquine and ivermectin and give them IV fluids and give them breathing treatments and bring them in every day and give them Rocephin shots and treat the pneumonia. And believe me or not, we've had those kind of patients survive, even people with like very low oxygen, you know. And then we also pray for patients because this thing was really, the fear was one of the biggest problems people had, the fear. So when people came, one of the things that I would pray for, people would call me, Dr. Mano, I'm afraid to die. Don't let me die. We'll just pray for them and break the spirit of fear.
11: Yeah.
10: We deal with the spirit of fear. It's not easy to treat them because they will realize. I said, no, don't worry. You're not going to die. We've seen a lot of patients. We know how to take care of this. We'll take care of you. And they will pray for them, break the spirit of fear. And then they will now be able to walk in faith and see that they can live. I had a guy call us from one of the states. He was 300 and something pounds. He was sick and the hospital. And we started having issues. The pharmacists were coming against us. They didn't want to fill prescriptions. And, oh, it was a fight all the time. We'll be fighting with Walgreens pharmacies and all kinds of CVS pharmacies. We'll be fighting with them. One of them, when I called for this guy, the pharmacy is not going to fill the prescription. I threatened the pharmacy. I said, if I have a 300-pound guy with diabetes in the house, afraid that they're going to die, what is your name? If you don't fill this prescription and this patient dies, I will personally come after you. So we would have to threaten pharmacists sometimes for them to even fill prescriptions. It was a nightmare. But we continued to work. Many doctors came on board to see patients. We called for mom-and-pop pharmacists all over the country. The mom-and-pop pharmacists, they rose up, and then they came on board, and they started just taking care of patients. And then we ended up building a really, really close system where we had a lot of mom-and-pop pharmacists seeing patients. One of the things I tell Americans today is, don't just sit down until something bad happens. Everybody needs to get hydroxychloroquine and ivermectin in their medicine cabinet. COVID is not gone. Right now, what I mean by it's not gone is that these crazy globalist demons, they're not done harassing humanity. They're just giving us a little respite now because they want to win elections. I will tell everybody, please, don't sit down and just wait till they do something crazier. Everybody needs to have hydroxychloroquine and ivermectin in their medicine cabinet. Right now, when things are slow, if you go on our website, drstellamd.com, you can actually get your hydroxychloroquine on our website. The other thing that we did, too, is that we started producing. For years, I had just been somebody that took care of sick patients. Most of us doctors were programmed for sick care. But now we have started taking care of well patients. So we started putting together a lot of vitamins, supplements, because you see, a lot of people that died of COVID, they had a vitamin D deficiency. A lot of people had that did not have zinc. So what we're doing right now is making sure that people have their supplements, people have all the things that they need. So we started taking care of well care.
11: I had the COVID early on when it first came out. I got it, me and my wife, and it wasn't affecting me much. And the place that had taken it, and they kept calling me, and it was not a local but more of a regional healthcare place that did it, and they said, why are you not, they started asking me, when they'd ask me about symptoms, I wouldn't say no, this isn't bothering me and this isn't bothering me that much. And so they asked me what I was taking. Well, I've always been a big herb guy for years, and so I was already taking echinacea, the zinc, I was taking even the quinine water, that you get in the other stuff that you can take that's got quinine water in it. And I've taken that stuff for years. And then they started telling me, well, that's why it's not bothering you. You've already got an immunity resistance to it, and that's why it's not bothering you. And then when it was over, they would take my blood, and I had, the high antibodies in my blood, and they was using that then to take my blood for transfusions.
10: It's interesting how at the time when COVID was and they didn't have a vaccine, people that had COVID, they were actually using their blood for transfusion. And then now that they had a vaccine, they now started forcing people. Natural immunity was nothing. I mean, the science has been so crazy. One minute you're taking my blood to give other people because I have immunity. And then you now produce this genetic modifying vaccine. And then now you now want that people now that have immunity right now, it's no longer valid. That does the science. People should just think. The science changed, and it was changing right in front of us, and nobody just believed that, these people are crazy. How could they ignore natural immunity? That is not even science. In fact, there are videos right now that are coming out of Anthony Fauci coming out and saying, no, if you've had the flu, you don't need the flu vaccine because you have immunity. We always knew that if you had measles or chickenpox or other stuff, you don't need the vaccine because natural immunity is the best vaccine. And then they came up with this crazy genetic modifying vaccine, and then natural immunity doesn't work anymore. They are now just going over, throwing away natural immunity. That's craziness.
11: Yes, it is.
10: And people are following it. I tell people, we are not thinking. That's what when you terrify people, they don't think. Because if people are not being so terrified, they'll be able to think and say, you know what, this doesn't make sense. Even scientists, doctors, they're not thinking. It's just crazy.
11: Yeah.
10: There's a veil. Look, there's a thick demonic veil over the minds of people, or it just took over people and just make them they can't reason.
11: It's just been
10: some craziness. So people can go on our website. Like I said, right now we started a slew of vitamins. We have like COVID vitamins, vitamin C, D, zinc, and quercetin in one pill. We produce a lot of anxiety that people are having and sleeplessness. We produce like COVID sleep that has ashwagandha. Ashwagandha is a natural anxiolytic, has some melatonin that's a natural sleep aid. But one of the biggest thing that we did was create a supplement called COVID Light that deals with the brain fog and the weakness and the dizziness and just, you know, the fatigue and thing that people go through after they have COVID. And even just that fatigue and brain fog that is just over a lot of people. One of the shifts has been just taking care of getting to doing more of natural medicine and making sure that people have their supplements and making sure that people are healthy. Right now, we have to all stop, all of us, and kind of look, have like a post-mortem and said, what happened? Why did they do this? How did this happen? And one of the reasons that this happened is because we don't question authority. We don't question what they say. We don't question what the government is saying. We don't question what the media is saying. We take it and then we just swallow it. We need to start questioning. We need to be like the Berean Christians, where when Apostle Paul went to Berea and he said something, they agreed, they loved it. They said, but they're going to go read the word and make sure that what Apostle Paul was saying was actually in scripture. We should start doing the same with anything. We should be like the Bereans. If somebody says something to you or you watch something on TV, go do your own research and make sure that what they are saying is true. So they are so used to the propaganda that it's just craziness. And with all the propaganda going on, we have learned to just take it, you know, without questioning.
11: Yeah, there's no doubt about that. So stay with us, folks. We're going to have more of this interesting conversation right after this.
12: Whatever you're facing, God cares.
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11: Welcome back to Crosspoint. My guest today, Dr. Stella Emanuel, has put out this book, Let America Live. It's exposing the hidden agenda behind the 2020 pandemic and her journey through that. Again, tell people how they can find out more about this book, Let America Live.
10: Yeah, they can go on my website, drstellamd.com, and they can get a copy of the book. They can also get our supplements on their website, and most important, and get ivermectin or hydroxychloroquine and keep it in their medicine cabinet. Even the book has protocols. For example, if you went across to Mexico and got your hydroxychloroquine and ivermectin, the book has protocols for you to use. Because a lot of people are like, okay, I have this. What do I do? The book also has prayers. One of the things that we put in this book is a 10-point plan to disciple America back to God. We have prayers how to pray for the nation, how to pray for revival, how to pray for yourself, how to pray for your marriage. So the book has a lot of, this is a manual. A lot of people that take it, they now use it just because of the prayer points. We have a prayer there, how to pray for the nation, a prayer for the nation, because we need to stand as Christians and really pray for the nation and pray for our nations wherever we are. And that is how we're going to have victory. You see, Mark, the prevailing priesthood rules the land. What do I mean by that? We as human beings have authority over the earth. God has all power. The devil has some power. If we don't ask God to come and intervene, God is not going to intervene. If we don't ask the devil to come and intervene, the devil will not intervene. It's just that the devil can trick us into allowing him in. So if the prevailing priesthood, that is, we have the priesthood of the devil, we have all these witches, wizards, we have all these minions, all these crazy people on CNN and everything that are just pushing the demonic agenda. We have all this, the leftists pushing the demonic agenda. If the demonic agenda is being pushed more than Christians are pushing God's agenda, the prevailing priesthood will rule the land. So right now, we are priests unto the Lord, and they are priests unto the devil. So the prevailing priesthood is the one that is louder, the one that is discipling the people. The Lord told us in the book of Mark 16, go into the world and make disciples of nations. So we're supposed to be discipling the nation. We're supposed to bring people to God and bring them to the Lord and also disciple people away from evil. But right now, the prevailing priesthood is the devil's priesthood. And if the prevailing priesthood is louder, they're going to rule the land. That's what's going on. So we as the holy priesthood, we have to arise and actually start declaring all over the land. We have to arise and start discipling the nations. The church has to wake up and stop just our selfish agendas and start looking at the agenda of the Lord. That is the only way we're going to win this battle. Right now, the patriots are awake, but they are not awake to the fact that we need Jesus to win the battle.
11: That's correct. That's correct. Now, you do talk in the book here, which is a lot about the vaccines. that are out there, you know, and there's several different ones out there. There's been issues with the vaccines. And, you know, you've got companies saying you've got to get the vaccine. Some people have lost their job because they don't get the vaccine. You take the vaccine and then somebody still gets COVID. You take the booster, they still get COVID. They take the shot and they die. I mean, there's a lot of things tied to this vaccine that you talk about in the book.
10: Yeah, see, this vaccine is a messenger RNA. If you look at just the science of it, a messenger RNA goes into your body and tells you to produce a particular protein, which is the building block of all of us. If you listen to the CEO of Moderna, the CEO of Pfizer, people like the Great Reset, Klaus Schwab, they are all talking about modifying our gene by us getting gene therapy. They want to influence the way we think. We have people like Yuval Noah talking about they're going to take away our free will. They're going to turn us to cyborgs. They're going to program us with drugs and video games. And that is why you see the left is pushing cities, giving drugs to people. It used to be they locked you up if you took marijuana. Right now they give you the marijuana or they give you the needles to shoot up, you know. So these agendas are all over the place. So when they started this vaccine, I started talking about it a long time, even before the vaccine came, that this whole COVID is about vaccines. COVID was a Trojan horse for vaccines. And if you look at that thing, or they call it vaccine, that's what they call it, but it's gene therapy. They themselves call it gene therapy. There had not ever been a time when they produced something like this particular gene therapy. They've not done it before. And what it does is that it goes into your system and tells your system to produce the spike protein. Tells you to produce the spike protein. So now, it does not make sense that they will ask the program your genes to produce a spike protein, which is what kills you in COVID. They should have a regular vaccine will be to give you a little bit of the spike protein, and then your body will see it. It will stay on your arm. Your body will see it. It will fight it, and then your body will produce immunity. So next time it sees that spike protein or anything with a spike protein, it will fight. That is not what they did. What they did is that they injected something in you that will go and tell your DNA to produce a spike protein. So when you is that go and tell your RNA to produce spike protein. So now they turn on the switch for you to produce spike proteins, and there's no off switch. And the dangers are numerous. Number one, they coated this spike protein, this thing, they coated it in a lipid nanoparticle. That lipid nanoparticle allows this spike protein to enter parts of your body that vaccines usually will not enter. A regular vaccine will sit on your arm, and then your body will produce antibodies and send some of these antibodies into your system. And then your body, the antigen, they will send memory cells into your system, and then your system will remember whenever it sees that virus. But this is not what they did. They coated it with a lipid particle. That lipid nanoparticle will allow this thing to pass through your blood-brain barrier, your placenta barrier, pass into your ovaries. God, in his infinite mercy, has created us in a way that sensitive parts of your body, things cannot just penetrate it. That's why you hear about the blood-brain barrier, the placenta barrier. But they put this thing in a lipid to allow it to cross into your brain, cross into your placenta, cross into your ovaries, cross into your testicle, cross into your heart, into parts of your body that will not allow vaccines to cross. So why did they do that? Because they want this thing all over your body. When it goes into your placenta and your brain, it produces, it sits there, and then your body starts attacking yourself. When it goes into your blood vessels, it lines the endothelium, the inner cell of your blood vessels. Your body starts attacking it, then it produces blood clots. If these blood clots go to your brain, you get a stroke. If it goes into your heart, you get a heart attack. If it goes into your lungs, you get what we call PE, or pulmonary embolism, like blood in your lungs. If it goes into your legs, you will get cramps or DVTs. If it goes into your belly, you will get all kinds of problems with, you know, intestinal obstruction and ischemia. So they did. This was such an amazing kill weapon, because when you now get a stroke, you're not going to relate it to the vaccine. When you now get a heart attack, you will not relate it to the vaccine. So the first thing they did is that they have pulled a kill shot. They did a study in the military last year, and they found out that the death rate. In the ages of 18 to 40, has gone up 1,000%. They just did the Miami opening, and a lot of athletes that were mandated to take the vaccine, about 15 athletes withdrew with chest pains, leg cramps, all kinds of stuff, headaches, dizziness. Why? Because blood clots are being formed in all parts of their bodies. Last year, a journalist did this thing that Last year, over 75 athletes dropped dead in the field. This thing is crazy, and that is why people need to be careful. And I'm going to say a little bit about how to deal with it if you've taken the shot, because there is hope. There is always a way out. God is in his infinite mercy. We'll always give you guys, give every one of us a way out. But one more thing about the vaccine is the lipid nanoparticle which they use to coat this vaccine is called luciferase. In fact, you can go look it up. Moderna, Pfizer, luciferase, luciferase. So now we're in a position where a lot of people have received luciferase, which is the name of the beast.

0: through this vaccine. So what can you do if you've taken the shot? If you took the shot, it's because, number one, you did not trust God to be your provider, or you were fearful. You did not trust God to protect you because you were fearful, you were afraid to die. So whatever happened, you took this vaccine because of fear, or because you did not trust God as your provider, you had to do it to keep your job. So what can you do right now if you've taken the kill shot? Repent. Go to God and repent. Say, Lord, I took this vaccine. I was afraid. I did not know. If you go on our website, right on top of it, you see prayers for those that have taken the vaccine. It puts you through the repentance and puts you through praying for God to change your DNA. These people that have taken this vaccine, their DNA has been modified. They are now a Lucifer race. And it's just going to be a matter of time for the devil to start programming them through the Internet of Things. There was a speech that was, there was a lecture that was given in West Point by Charles Morgan. And you can go look up Charles Morgan's West Point lecture talking about how they were going to program us. They're going to be able to program us and we will not even know that they did. They'll be able to put things in us while we slept. There was a lecture that was done by Emmy Cruz that used to work for DARPA. You can go Google it. Emmy Cruz talks about how they want to turn us to human 2.0 and upgrade our brains. If you listen to Yuval Harari, who is the person that is working in the background of the Great Reset, she says that they have to take away our free will. So, and then also program us so that all we will be good for is to video games and drugs. So these people are not hiding their plan for humanity. I don't even call them people because they are probably creatures. They are not hiding their plan for humanity. The Bible says, like in the days of Noah, what happened in the days of Noah? Men were being programmed by the devil was programming men and turning them to order by angels coming to sleep with human beings and producing hybrids. That is what is happening right now. But I'm saying for you that have taken this vaccine, there is a way out. There is hope. Your hope is to repent. Nobody took this vaccine by being forced. They coerced you, they threatened you, but you had to sign your consent to take the vaccine. Yeah, because you had to sign your consent to give it to the devil.
1: Yeah.
0: So when you have to go back and repent and take your consent away from the devil and say, Lord, I am sorry I did this. Forgive me, Lord. I take my consent away from the devil. I take my life from the devil and I give it to you. So say, Lord Jesus, have mercy on me. Forgive me. Cleanse me. I belong to you. And then begin to pray for God to change your DNA. The blood of Jesus is the blood of regeneration.
1: Yeah.
0: The same way that God regenerated people out of the Adamic nature, he can regenerate you out of this demonic nature. We have prayed for people and seen God move right there. We have seen I went to a rally. A lady that had been paralyzed on one side because she took the vaccine, prayed for her, she repented, and right there, the paralysis lifted. We've had people that we pray for, something will start moving up and down the hand that took the vaccine. And recently, I was at Reawaken America, and a lady came up and she said she had taken the vaccine and she was sorry. We told her to repent. She repented. We prayed for her right in front of us. We prayed that God will regenerate her. I just laid hands upon her head and said, let the regenerating power of the blood of Jesus flow through you and regenerate you and change your DNA. It was amazing. The lady just, after like 30 seconds, she said, I feel it. She said, what? She said, I feel something fire moving through my whole body. She felt this thing moving through her whole body. It started on her head and just went through her blood. We were praying God to transfuse her.
1: Yeah.
0: It moved right through her. And she could feel it move right through her all the way to her toes. It was a tingling and God was moving inside her and changing her. And afterwards, she said, oh my God, I feel new. I feel revived. I feel refreshed. I feel like something has changed. I feel my soul awake. And we always get that after we pray. So I'm saying that there is hope if you've taken this vaccine.
1: Yeah.
0: If you wait and these people get to that stage, then they will just program you through the Internet of Things and you will believe that the devil is God and you will take the mark of the beast. I don't believe the mark has been given yet. Many people are taking the mark already in Sweden because they are hidden. But as a child of God, if you made a mistake to take this vaccine, repent, and God in his infinite mercy will not only forgive you, he will change your DNA back to normal.
1: Well, the book is full of the passion that you are talking about, you write about in this book, and you've got everything from take the 10-point plan to disciple America back to God to warning to America. You've got it all in here. It's just, this is a lot of information, a lot of good information. We're just out of time for the program today. But again, before we leave here on the program,

0: Dr. Stella, tell people again how they can contact your ministry there and find out more about the book.
1: Yes, if they go to my website, drstellamd.com, drstellamd.com, right on the front page, you can get the book. You can get the prayers if you've been vaxxed. You can also get the supplements. You can get a telehealth appointment and be able to get hydroxychloroquine and ivermectin in your medicine cabinet. You can go on, there's a place they call Bethel Ranch. You can sign up to come down to the ranch for prayer. It is free. We have accommodation, and it's free to everybody. It's first come, first serve. We can accommodate about 120 people. It's free if you can come. We have programs every month, revival programs, deliverance programs. People can come, and it's free to everybody. People come here, leaders come here, they bring their churches just to get them revived and get them ready to go back into the battle.
0: Yeah.
1: Like Mark, you said that the reason why you survived COVID and you had such a mild symptoms is because you've been on heavy supplements.
0: Yeah.
1: It is now that I'm recognizing that people need to actually be healthy by getting the supplements that they need. Go out, get exercise, go out and walk, go out and just talk to people, you know. We need to get back to connecting to each other.
0: Yes.
1: And then pray like never before.
0: I agree
1: pray
0: with that.
1: Pray like never before.
0: I agree. Well, thank you so much for taking the time out. I know you're a busy person, and I'm just glad that you were with us today here on Crosspoint. Thank you very much.
1: God bless you, and I was honored to be.
0: Well, quite an interesting interview there today here on Crosspoint. And as you can see, the lady knows what she's talking about. She's did a lot of research. And hey, she talks about God's Word. The other book I hold in my hand right now, the Holy Bible. It's the Bible that contains the most important words you're ever going to read and not ever going to follow. And it sure helps us when we read books like we were talking about with Dr. Stella Emanuel today. Be sure and join us again next time as we again discuss issues that are affecting the church. Have a great week. Allow God to use you for His purposes so that greater things can be done. Make your life count in God's plans for eternity. I'm Mark Taylor.
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5: The Virginia Supreme Court strikes down a gerrymander referendum. How will this impact the other abortion referenda that's on the ballot this coming November? We'll talk about it on Faith and Freedom. I'm Matt Staver, founder and chairman of Liberty Counsel. Joining me is Holly Mead.
6: Well, thanks, Matt. This case can get a bit technical, but bear with us. And what happened is that the Virginia Supreme Court overturned a congressional redistricting referendum by ruling that the Democratic lawmakers violated the constitutional procedural rules required to place it on the ballot. And as you mentioned, this affects a case that we have regarding an abortion amendment in Virginia.
5: Yeah, so let's talk about this before we get to our case, because we are pursuing a lawsuit on behalf of Charlotte Bansley. She is a member of the council in Bedford County, Virginia, and we are challenging the abortion amendment that's on the ballot this coming fall. And this case has some direct implications on our litigation as well. So in this particular case, the Virginia Supreme Court overruled the congressional redistricting referendum by ruling that the Democratic lawmakers violated constitutional procedure rules required to place it on the ballot. Virginia voters narrowly approved the referendum, 51 to 48% in April 2026, which would have redrawn the state's U.S. district map, leaving Republicans with just one congressional seat. However, the state's high court invalidated the referendum since it was constitutionally suspect because it was rushed in an accelerated special legislative session rather than over multiple sessions as legally required, a process that incurably tainted the entire vote, according to the court.
6: Yeah, and as a result, Virginia's congressional districts will now remain unchanged, which currently sends a U.S. House delegation to Congress consisting of six Democrats and five Republicans. But the map that remains in effect is essentially a mirror reflection of the partisan breakdown of the vote for the referendum. And that means that Virginia's current map accurately reflects the political preferences of the Commonwealth's voting population.
5: So Democrats are going crazy over this, or even threatening to fire, although they can't, all the Virginia Supreme Court justices. I know some of the justices that are on the Virginia Supreme Court, and the author of this particular opinion is a very solid constitutionalist who formerly served on the Virginia Court of Appeals and then was elevated to the Virginia Supreme Court. He actually is a great candidate for justice of the United States Supreme Court at some point in the future, in my view. So in this particular case, the Virginia Constitution requires that a referendum, as well as any proposed state constitutional amendments, be approved in two successive legislative sessions, and that those legislative sessions be split by an intervening election of the House of Delegates, in which Virginia voters are given the opportunity to elect delegates in light of the proposed constitutional amendment. This gives voters two opportunities, one indirect and the other direct, to voice their views on the proposed amendment, according to Justice Arthur Kelsey.
6: They also, the process slow walks any major constitutional modifications to guard against hasty changes. So it sounds like it was a great decision.
5: Yeah, it is. And so the court found that Virginia's General Assembly did not approve the referendum until well after voters began casting ballots in the intervening election period for the 2025 general election. That flawed procedure rendered the entire process unconstitutional, according to the court. And in fact, the court wrote, in this case, the Commonwealth submitted a proposed constitutional amendment to Virginia voters in an unprecedented manner that violated the intervening election requirement, wrote Justice Kelsey. While the Commonwealth, he continues, is free by its own rules to do the right thing for the right reason, the rule of law requires that it be done the right way. The violation in this particular case irreparably undermines, he wrote, the integrity of the resulting referendum vote and renders it null and void.
6: Well, you know, so we're obviously very interested in this because we have a lawsuit against the Virginia's pro-abortion amendment. You know, we fought against this in the last election in Florida, and it was a narrow win. So now they have one that's come up in Virginia trying to get this on the 2026 ballot. And so this redistricting referendum has a great effect on this.
5: That's right. So our lawsuit argues that the House Joint Resolution 1, HJR 1, which aims to establish a so-called fundamental right to reproductive freedom, that's their words, in the Virginia Constitution, is similarly invalid to the redistricting referendum because Virginia's House of Delegates missed several key procedural steps mandated by the Virginia Constitution before the amendment can go before the voters. We represent plaintiff Charlotte Bansley, District 3 supervisor for the Bedford County Board of Supervisors, who asserts in our lawsuit that HJR1, this resolution, that fails to meet the requirements of being distributed to all circuit court clerks statewide and posted for public inspection 3 months prior to the 2025 House of Delegates election. So in other words, Virginia law, the Constitution, sets up a very specific criteria. If you want to amend the Constitution, it's not a light thing to consider.
6: Right.
5: And there's two things. One, or there's several things. One, you can have it passed by the representative bodies. But you have to have an intervening election of the House of Delegates. So one particular body passes the referendum to put it on the ballot. Then you have to allow the voters to vote for the House of Delegates. Then that particular group of people, some of which will be different because of retirement or defeat, new incumbents coming in, that second group then votes again. That then requires the people to have some kind of input. If they don't like, for example, that the previous representatives that represent them put something on the ballot, they can vote them out or they can vote them in. But that's how one of the safeguards is put in place. And so in the gerrymandering case where the Democrats wanted to rush this through, they bypassed that. They did a special election, which is not an intervening election of the House of Delegates. Therefore, they didn't allow the people to be able to have their voice as to who would represent them in the next succeeding House representatives. So that's one thing. That's what failed here in Virginia. The other thing is that once you actually pass this referendum, it has to be distributed to the clerks. And the clerks then would post that so that people in the community would be able to see the requirements of this referendum. And they have to be posted 3 months prior to the 2025 House of Delegates election. In other words, you pass it once, then you have to have a House of Delegates election. But before that House of Delegates election takes place, the wording has to be given to all the different clerks of all the counties of Virginia, and then they post them so that the voters, when they go to the second election for the House of Delegates, actually have a chance to read the amendment so they know whether or not they want to put these people back in office or they want to replace them with somebody new. Well, in our case, they did not distribute it to the clerks, the circuit court clerks statewide, and therefore the circuit court clerks were not able to publicly post for inspection 3 months prior to the 2025 House of Delegates election the language. And so it is flawed, and that's our argument in Virginia. We also likely will bring a similar argument for the marriage amendment as well. This is an example of Democrats in Virginia controlling the House, the Senate, and the gubernatorial branch as well, the executive branch, and trying to run roughshod with a very radical extreme agenda over the people of Virginia. And in one case, they wanted to literally wipe out Virginia's Republican representatives to the United States House in Congress. And in the other case, they want to push abortion and same-sex marriage onto the voters. And in doing so, they're literally violating their constitution that requires that they follow a certain process.
6: Constitution, which is to protect life.
5: Absolutely.
6: Not to enable abortion.
5: And protect the people's rights.
6: Right.
5: To be informed. So continue to pray for this case. That case is pending. It's a good decision from the Virginia Supreme Court on the gerrymander case. Next down the line, coming up, will be their decision on this abortion amendment. For more information, go to Liberty Counsel's website, lc.org.
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8: American Family News, I'm Robert Thornton. President Donald Trump said he is holding off on a military strike on Iran planned for tomorrow because serious negotiations are underway. Trump's announcement in a social media post today came as he had threatened the clock was ticking for Iran to strike a deal or fighting would renew after a fragile ceasefire. The president also said he instructed the U.S. military to be prepared to go forward with a full, large-scale assault of Iran on a moment's notice. A judge issued a key ruling today ahead of the trial of Luigi Mangione, the suspect charged with killing UnitedHealthcare CEO Brian Thompson last year. Fox's Eric Shawn reports.
9: The key piece of evidence, the alleged murder weapon, will be allowed in. But the judge threw out other evidence against Luigi Mangione. New York State Judge Gregory Carroll ruled that Altoona, Pennsylvania police illegally searched Mangione's backpack when he was arrested. Because they had not received a search warrant, Mangione was nabbed as he was sitting at the McDonald's, and police officer Christy Wasser looked through his backpack. She then took that backpack to the police station. Judge Carroll ruled the search at McDonald's was not legal, and what was found there will not be allowed at the trial. He's excluding the gun magazine with bullets, cell phone, passport, wallet, and a computer chip.
8: With a holiday weekend on the horizon, drivers are to face the highest Memorial Day gas prices in 4 years, according to AAA. Today's national average is about $4.51. Diesel currently sits at $5.63 a gallon. AFR host Jenna Ellis says as the midterms approach, the primary cycle has basically been a GOP Hunger Games, with President Trump targeting for retribution members he considers his personal and political enemies. Incumbent Louisiana Senator Bill Cassidy was defeated in a primary. Some say Texas Senator John Cornyn and Representative Thomas Massey of Kentucky are next. Aaron McIntyre of Blaze Media made these comments on AFR.
10: You see him attacking someone like Thomas Massey while giving passes to, as you say, people like Lindsey Graham or Maria Salazar in Florida is pushing for amnesty along with 10 other Republicans. But we're not hearing anything about those Republicans. They're not paying the price for openly trying to draft amnesty legislation. It's guys like Thomas Massey.
8: He said he believes Massey has an inconsistent voting record.
10: I at one point apologized on Twitter for defending him because he just kept turning down bills that were important, like the big, beautiful bill to get border security. He got so angry he actually showed up in my mentions on Twitter.
8: An education watchdog is applauding NYU for its quick response to someone raising the swastika flag. AFN's Chris Woodward has more.
11: The incident occurred on Wednesday, May 13th, during NYU's graduation week. The flag was raised on a flagpole atop a building that overlooks a park where a graduation ceremony was going to take place. Dr. Zachary Marshall of Campus Reform went to NYU. He said it was a very visible statement for the intended audience.
12: While the flag itself is despicable and hard to stomach, as a Jewish American, I have to give credit to NYU for responding appropriately and swiftly. They got it down in 15 minutes and are investigating it.
11: Marshall said this represents a big step in the right direction from where NYU was just a few years ago with anti-Semitic protests.
12: So I think this, we have to, you know, see the silver lining in all this, in that this is something I don't think they would have done as well 2 years ago. The ugly truth about anti-Semitism is that it is eternal. It is never going to be fully eradicated anywhere. So we have to look at how it's squashed and combated for signs of hope.
11: Marshall cautioned people against automatically assuming it was someone in the NYU community. New York City is a very densely populated city, and Marshall said anyone with a will to do this heinous act could have found a way on top of that building. I'm Chris Woodward.
8: On Wall Street, stocks were mostly down today. The Dow was up 160, the S&P dropped 5, and the Nasdaq shed 134. West Texas Intermediate crude was about $105 a barrel. See more news at AFM.net.
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17: 17 years the Palestinians and Israelis negotiated.
18: Hi, friends. Welcome to In the Market with Janet Parshall. A very happy Monday to you. Hope you had a wonderful weekend. And thank you so much for joining us this hour. Want to remind you our truth tool this month because the month is flying by. Idiotic things people did in the Bible. Only a title that Ray Comfort could come up with. And of course, he wrote the book. And he reminds us that the Bible doesn't sanitize its heroes. From Adam to David to Lot's wife, Scripture gives us this very unapologetic look at what happens when people ignore God's wisdom and follow their own way. And don't you wish you could say, that was a Bible problem, that's not a right now problem? The truth of the matter is, we're still doing the same idiotic things that Adam and David and Lot's wife did. So this book not only teaches you good Bible history, but it also points out the fact that God is not to be mocked. He is a holy God, and he's not to be trifled with. So it's a wake-up call for us to really move into that growing up in him, that sanctification, if you want to use that 50-cent Sunday school world. We've been set apart, those of us who have come to faith in Jesus Christ. And so this book will remind us why we want to be holy as he is holy. Does it mean we're going to be perfect? No. Holiness doesn't equal moral perfection by any stretch of the imagination. Our striving to be holy is to look at the standard that God has set for us and to desire more than anything else to be conformed and transformed into the image of his son. It's a great book. You know, Ray, he just always has a twinkle in his eye and a bounce in his step. And he loves to tell people that God is coming again and we need to be ready. So idiotic things people did in the Bible is yours for a gift of any amount when you give a gift to In the Market with Janet Parshall. Easy peasy. 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You can also do the same thing by going to inthemarketwithjanetparshall.org, inthemarketwithjanetparshall.org. Scroll to the bottom of the page. There's the book. It's Ray's rendition of the Mona Lisa, and she's not got that wry smile. In fact, she's got her eyes wide open, shocked at some of the things people did in the Bible. So check it out, 877-JANET-58, or online at inthemarketwithjanetparshall.org. Well, it was a day for the history books. Yesterday, on the National Mall, tens of thousands of people came from all over the United States in a very atypical Washington, D.C. day, where we had, in May, temperatures upwards in the high 90s, which meant that there was a bit of an endurance test for people to stand in the unshaded area of the National Mall, but come they did. And all day long, starting at 10:30, ending at night at 6:30 at night, they came to hear scripture readings, testimony, worship, and special speeches from public officials and Christian leaders, all of it ending with a superb time of prayer and worship with Chris Tomlin. Here's more from my friend Kelly Wright at CBN News.
19: As worship leaders sang about a divine move upon the land, speakers delivered a unified message throughout the day. America's future depends on turning back to God.
20: On this 250th anniversary of our nation's founding, we gather to prayerfully declare the following. Here it is. America is not done with God, and God is not done with America.
19: The gathering centered on a call to rebuild lives, restore faith, and rededicate the nation by placing its hope in God. Historic reflections also played a major role. Speakers pointed to America's beginning, noting that in times of national uncertainty, the founders called the country to prayer and fasting. Abigail Robertson, CBN's host of Heaven Meets Earth, talked about how America has encountered God's divine providence through miracles in war, sickness, and danger.
21: On July 13th, 2024, I woke up with intense anxiety. All day, I sensed something bad was going to happen, and I prayed for divine protection. Suddenly, at 6 p.m., I hit my knees, and I cried out to God, saying, "Lord, I don't know who needs prayer, but you have my full attention. Send a charge of your angels to protect them." 11 minutes later, President Trump was shot, his life spared by a sudden head tilt. I know I wasn't the only intercessor God stirred to pray, and praise the Lord, we listened to the whisper of the Holy Spirit in our minds.
19: President Trump invited people to the mall for the purpose of bringing God back to the center of America. In a video, he read from the Bible, focusing on 2 Chronicles 7:14, which calls the nation to seek God for healing and forgiveness. House Speaker Mike Johnson prayed for America to devote itself to the principles of God.
22: "Forgive us of our sins individually and collectively, and help us to devote ourselves with a renewed piety and patriotism to the eternal truths of your word and to the enduring principles of the Declaration you blessed us with. Above all, Lord, grant us the courage in your favor to preserve this republic.
19: Many in attendance said the nation cannot experience rededication without repentance.
0: If you were to describe the mood here today, it's been an atmosphere filled with electricity in a positive sense, because people here have established faith, hope, and love. And the greatest of these, of course, being love. Love for God, love for country. But they've also been given a task, not just to celebrate today, but to go to all of their homes throughout America and challenge other people to trust in God, realizing that America truly is one nation under God. At the Rededicate 250 celebration on the National Mall in Washington, Kelly Wright, CBN News.
18: Thank you, Kelly, for a great report. And again, blessed is the nation whose God is the Lord. I kept thinking that all day long yesterday, that not in every country on planet Earth do you have government officials and pastors meeting together, and the common man, you and me, being able to just lift up our voices in praise and to acknowledge, exactly as Kelly said, that motto that is more than something emblazoned on our currency, but it really is a stand, a statement, a recognition that this American experiment has only proceeded for 250 years because we put our trust in God and ask Him for His guiding mercies and protection. May we continue to do just that. We got a lot of news to cover this hour. So glad you're with us again. This is In the Market with Janet Parshall. When we come back, Dr. Michael New has a lot to tell us. Boy, lots of conversation lately about telemed abortions. And it's been a game of volleyball back and forth between the courts on the idea of the abortion pill. Where are we right now? Michael's got the update for you. Stick around. More after this.
1: This is the Middle East Report, your connection to truthful reporting on Israel and the Middle East. I'm John Riley. Each week, we connect you to the people, places, and the land of Israel. And of course, we break through the lies and deceptions of the news media to bring you the truth of what's actually happening on the ground in that part of the world. Our guest today is Stephen Briggs. He is the executive producer of the award-winning Hatikva Films documentaries. He also hosts a weekly podcast called Israel Matters. I talked to Stephen about the Gaza war. Right now, we're kind of concentrated on Iran, but that war in Gaza is ongoing. There's a supposed peace process that's happening there. Is that really happening? And we started off our conversation there.
2: The word Hamas in Hebrew actually appears in the Bible. It means violence. Where does it first appear? In the days of Noah, where it says, I have seen violence and corruption in the earth, therefore I am going to bring judgment. That word that is used for violence there is Hamas. And we see from, again, the New Testament, New Covenant, that it says, as in the days of Noah, so shall it be when the Son of Man comes. There will be violence and strife. So you have a reality of an entity that's name literally means violence. We have to understand theology, which drives the ideology, which brings about the reality. What I understand about a circumstance or a situation, no one is beyond the reach of God's forgiveness and grace. However, there is demonically inspired entities that are seeking to destroy the Jewish people. Attempted genocide has been here before. Iran, Persia, was involved in an attempted genocide in the Book of Esther. And Mordechai and Haman, Ayatollah Khomeini and Khamenei, same root of the name, Haman. The spirit lives on because when something is placed on a statute book within Iranian culture, it doesn't get removed. And therefore, Haman's decree for the Khomeinis and Khamenei's of the world is still there. It's still part of the mantra and the operation there. The tentacles of Iran, I know we're not into Iran directly yet, have reached into Gaza with Hamas and with the fueling of those. You have a people that have wanted to wipe out the Jewish people. And so the wickedness of October 7th and all that took place, they wanted to emulate coming from Lebanon, coming from Syria, coming from all around, because Israel being back in the land is an affront to Islamic theology. Islamic theology teaches whatever place a Muslim has owned is theirs perpetually. For Israel to be back in the land, that is a theological conundrum that is faced before the whole Islamic world. And they cannot stomach that with their theology. People say, well, where do you get that within the Bible? Psalm 83, you have an interesting window. There's a lot of scriptures you can read about understanding Islam and its character. But Psalm 83 is a key component of it. And in Psalm 83, you have a list, come let us wipe them out out as a nation that the name of Israel be remembered no more. Ahmadinejad quoted that verbatim back in the World Without Zionism conference years ago. But later in that passage, it gives a list of nations that are now all Islamic. And then in verse, I think it's 13 or 14, it says, fill their faces with dishonor that they may seek your name. There is salvation is tied to honor and shame, which is an Islamic tenet. You know, and the way in which Islam is shamed is by losing territory. And so I see what's going on in the Middle East as a land has been given and it has not gone to how the world wanted it. Because then the border peace, the other aspect of it, there is, and we know from scripture, there is going to be a counterfeit peace. And I suspect that we are in the early stages of the runway of the false peace being brought about.
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18: 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Dr. Michael New posted on X today the percentage of abortions done by telehead meth from 2022 to 2025. 6.6% in 22, 14.8% in 23. You see they're going up. In 24, 27.6%, 25, 26.9%. So only one percentage difference between 24 and 25. And now mifepristone and telemed abortions and Supreme Court, all of these things are in motion right now. And I'm so glad that Dr. Michael New is going to join us, because right now I got whiplash like being at a Wimbledon match. It's back and forth and in and out of the courts and up and down. And I bet most of us don't even know what the current status is. But Michael follows all of this. He is a senior associate scholar at the Charlotte Lozier Institute and assistant professor of practice at the Catholic University of America. He's a wonderful writer, and he posts and writes all the time at National Review Online. So, Michael, let me start first with a piece that you wrote in National Review on the middle of May, with the headline, Supreme Court Keeps Telehealth Abortions Legal. And I think before I get to that part of the story, we've got to back up, as you do in your article, to 2 weeks before in the Fifth Circuit. So let's start in the Fifth Circuit. What happened there?
5: All right. So there's a lot of litigation about telehealth abortions right now, and the state of Louisiana is suing the FDA. And I think they have a very strong lawsuit. They're arguing that telehealth abortions violate their sovereignty. They can't effectively enforce existing pro-life laws. They're also saying that it hurts the state financially. Their state Medicaid program has to cover women and pay damages when women are injured as a result of these telehealth abortions. So the current case is in the Fifth Circuit Court of Appeal, and the Fifth Circuit Court of Appeal did not issue a final ruling, but it issued a stay in early May. And that statement, a couple things. First, they thought that Louisiana was likely to win. And secondly, a delayed decision would cause Louisiana some material harm. You know, that essentially, Louisiana would still have to pay for these Medicaid costs for women injured by telehealth abortions. So they agreed to go ahead and issue a stay that at least briefly blocked telehealth abortions from happening and required that women seeking telehealth abortions, or at least required that women seeking chemical abortions have an in-person visit the medical professional. So that's where this started. Not surprisingly, it was appealed to the Supreme Court. The companies that make chemical abortion pills quickly appealed, and that would include Danko Laboratories and another place that made chemical abortions. And the Supreme Court, unfortunately, was not as sympathetic, and they undid that stay that was issued by the Fifth Circuit. So sadly, chemical abortions, or I should say telehealth abortions, are still legal. Women tragically living in pro-life states can go online and get these pills through the mail. But it's not over yet. The Fifth Circuit has yet to issue their final ruling. It's very, very likely they're going to rule in favor of the state of Louisiana, and that will be appealed at some point. So there's a lot more litigation to happen. We've had a lot going on with the stay being imposed, then being repealed. But again, the Fifth Circuit is still considering this. We don't know when they'll rule, but when they do, it's very likely the state of Louisiana is going to win, and we'll have some limits, at least temporarily, on telehealth abortions.
18: The case is called Louisiana versus FDA, and you talked about getting kicked up to the Supreme Court. So let me quote Justice Clarence Thomas, because he said, and I was very, you know, he's a national treasure, and I'm so thankful that he's up on that high court. He said that mailing abortion pills to pro-life states is a criminal enterprise. Now, let me pause for a minute and point out that Louisiana is one of the strongest pro-life states in the country. So it's no surprise that this challenge emanates out of the state of Louisiana. But here's what Justice Thomas said. As Louisiana argued, it is a criminal offense to ship mifepristone for use in abortions. Applicants are not entitled to a stay of an adverse court order based on law profits from their criminal enterprises. They cannot, in any legally relevant sense, be irreparably harmed by a court order that makes it more difficult for them to commit crimes. So here's what he did brilliantly. He always understands the question behind the question. So it isn't a matter of causing harm to people who might want to get the pill in the meantime. It's criminal to do this in a state where they've already ruled that this is not our position legislatively in this state. So we're not going to continue to fund your enterprise. Now, obviously, he was not in the majority, or they would have upheld the stay in the Fifth Circuit, which they didn't do.
5: Right. And actually, Clarence Thomas, he went further than that. He argued that right now what's going on violates the Comstock laws.
18: Yes.
5: We have laws that were passed, you know, years ago that prohibit a lot of sexually explicit materials being sent to the mail. And that includes abortion pills. So we argue that right now the companies that are sending these pills in the mail are violating the Comstock Act. This is an illegal enterprise to begin with, and that, you know, the state should have been allowed to remain in place. So, yeah, he wrote a very, very powerful dissent that I'd recommend that everybody read.
18: I do, too. So let's say it goes back to the Fifth Circuit, and you talk about Louisiana. So the charge was put against the FDA because they are, in fact, the ones who allowed mifepristone to go into the public. Safeguards were removed. The challenge went to the high court at one point to remove it from the market. It's so entrenched that's going to be a next to impossible feat to extrapolate it out of public consumption at this point, sadly, because it's not just a philosophical idea. Lives are lost regularly through this procedure. But second of all, there at least were some safeguards, some safe rails that were put in place, like you had to be affiliated with a doctor who had rights in a clinic, because guess what? People end up getting harmed irreparably, oftentimes using this particular pills, plural. And if there's no doctor, then who has the right to admit when a woman's in crisis? The second thing, too, is that you really have to give somebody the right to be able to reconsider with some time in between. We've seen just the opposite, Michael. It's so interesting. In fact, we've seen blue states, and sorry to categorize it that way, but historically, that's where these pushbacks are coming from, saying, well, not only do we support it, but we're going to make sure that pro-life centers can't even tell you that there's an opportunity in a narrow window to reverse the effects of the first pill before you take the second pill. So this is a very intense battle. It isn't just the state of Louisiana. This is writ large the country's dealing with this. Am I right?
5: Oh, absolutely. And there's lawsuits other states have filed. We'll probably talk about that after the break. But yeah, there's a lot of litigation going on right now. And
18: good.
5: I think the pro-lifers do have a good chance to win.
18: I love your optimism, Michael. One of the reasons I just so enjoy talking to you. So let me talk about some of this ongoing legislation when we come back. And Michael, if we get a chance to, I want to talk about the fact that the assistant secretary of HHS stepped down. This was the one who gave the approval when HHS said originally, we got some concerns about this drug. This gentleman said, no, we're going to put in a generic alternative and allowed it to go forward. He now has resigned. Does that have any impact, do you think, going forward on mifepristone and these medical abortions? Back with Dr. Michael New right after this.

0: 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This is Jimmy DeYoung Jr. with Prophecy Today, where we examine current events in the light of God's prophetic word. Why study Bible prophecy? Rick and I discuss that question today on our program.
1: It's time now for Prophecy Today, a look at current events in light of biblical prophecy. Now with the latest news update, here's Jimmy DeYoung.
0: Studying Bible prophecy is profitable for our lives. That's what Paul told Timothy in 2 Timothy chapter 2. 2 Timothy chapter 3 talks about all of Scripture is given by inspiration of God. It's His words to us. And, you know, when you look through the Word of God, 30% of God's Word, the way that He communicates with us, is pertaining to Bible prophecy. So, Rick, it's very profitable for our lives to live a peaceful life without anxiety. There are times when I'm anxious about what's happening in the world, but I just need to keep my mind focused on what God gives us in His Word.
2: We can do that, Jimmy, because it's proven. And of course, you know, we love alliteration here. You said it's profitable. I'm saying it is proven because, Jimmy, there are over 1,000 prophecies in the Bible. Of those, 500 have been fulfilled, and most of those fulfilled with the coming of Jesus Christ. And 500 are still to be fulfilled. So we look at those 500 that were fulfilled. It gives us an assurance that those 500 that are to come will be fulfilled. And 2 Peter 1:19 says, we also have a more sure word of prophecy, where you do well that ye take heed as unto a light that shineth in a dark place until the day dawn and the day star arise in your heart.
0: You know, when you think about that, it has to be a great track record. If one of those first 500 prophecies didn't come true, we could throw out the remaining 500 prophecies and we would all be very anxious about the days in which we're living. What we're trying to do, Rick, every time we open the Word of God, every time we open this microphone, every radio station that's with us is helping us to help the body of Christ to discern the times in which we're living.
2: Jimmy, as we continue the alliteration, we look at it, it is purifying. If we look at this world that we're living in right now, knowing that Christ can return at any moment should make every moment count, and we visualize what is going to happen in the future, if that's not a purifying thought, if that is not a motivating thought to help us to understand how we should live our lives, reaching out to as many as we can, living our lives in that purifying way to share the gospel, to let people know what Bible prophecy says is going to take place and where we need to be and where each individual needs to be personally to be ready for that moment.
0: Yes. 1 John chapter 3 verses 2 and 3 says, "Beloved, now are we the sons of God, and it doth not yet appear what we shall be, but we know that when he shall appear, we shall be like him, for we shall see him as he is. And every man and woman that hath this hope in him purifieth themselves even as he is pure." Having this hope within us is what helps us to live, and we often end up our program by saying it helps us to live a pure, productive, holy life in an unholy world. And realizing that each and every single one of us in the next moment could be standing before the Lord to give an account to how we lived our lives, and then to be given crowns. And one of those crowns is that we love and we were looking for His appearing, and we understood God's words for the times in which we're living.
1: Remember, if you want more of the latest news out of the Middle East, go to our website at prophecytoday.com. There you will also find information for a better understanding of biblical prophecy as it relates to our world today. This is Jay Johnson inviting you to join us every Monday through Friday for Prophecy Today. Remember, the Lord Jesus is coming, and it could be today. So let's keep looking up until...

0: fast, and I want to make sure I get the names and the players right. So I talked about HHS before and having the assistant secretary resign. In fact, it was the Food and Drug Administration commissioner who resigned just a few days ago amid rising tensions with the White House, with lawmakers, and with industry stakeholders. His 13-month tenure was marked by internal dysfunction and pushback over his handling of drug reviews and vaping products. And again, also because while the FDA had said initially that they were going to be reviewing mifepristone, and I believe we did get support, Michael, out of this from HHS, he came along and he gave his imprimatur of approval for a generic form of this drug to be put on the market as well. And it was a procedural move, but more importantly, it was revelatory of his worldview, which I think was problematic. Again, Dr. Michael New is with us. He happens to be a scholar at the Charlotte Lozier Institute and a professor at Catholic University. So let me go to Dr. Marty Makary's resignation. Do you think that will have any impact on what happens in terms of safety guidelines? And can HHS push FDA to try to help get some safeguards in place? Because HHS has been pretty clear about the problems they have with this.
1: I mean, we'll have to see. I mean, I think it's a step in the right direction. You know, I think approving that generic version of RU-46, you know, was very unwise. Mm-hmm. Why give our opponents just a free victory? You know, they could have said the fact that there was a review that's ongoing. That would have been justification to not approve this generic version and just even let them sue us. I mean, don't just hand the opponents a victory. You know, if they think that we're violating a procedural rule, they can litigate us. Just don't give them victories they don't deserve. So we have a new acting head of the FDA. His name is Kyle Diamantis. And, you know, it was a pick I think a lot of us were not familiar with. Sadly, at one point in his career, he did, or at least his law firm, did represent Planned Parenthood that made some kind of a dispute with a landlord. He did ask to be removed for conscious reasons, and he made a lot of phone calls to pro-life leaders, including Lila Rose, including Kristen Hawkins of Students for Life, including Jenny Bradley Lichter of March for Life, and he assured everybody that he was pro-life. He even said he'd be the most pro-life FDA chair that we've had. And it's great to hear that, but actions speak louder than words. We're going to have to wait to see what this guy actually does. What I think is the case, sadly, is that the reason why there's not much action on limiting health abortions from HHS is that Trump's political team thinks it's a political loser. Mm-hmm. And they want the Republicans to maintain control of the House and Senate after the 2026 midterm. So I think if we see action, it won't be until after November. I think that's unfortunate. I don't think it's a political loser. There are lives at stake right now, but I think that's kind of the way HHS is going to go moving forward.
0: Yeah. I think you're very, very astute. You know, this is when you have that intersection between sound public policy and politics. I hate it, but our system is better than any other we have on planet Earth. But this is the worst time when decisions are made on raising a moistened finger in the air and seeing whether or not you're going to be able to keep your numbers on Capitol Hill. So they're going to sidestep a whole lot of controversial issues, just try to maintain majority numbers in both houses, I'm sure. But let me go back to what you touched on in the last segment, which is the optimism that I just so admire in you. And that is, Michael, there are a lot of states that are now pro-life out there. So Louisiana brought suit on this particular one. But is there another state you could use as an example that is pro-life that would say, you can't mail in RU-46 mifepristone into our state? If you do, we're going to consider that a criminal action. And it hasn't risen to the level yet of litigation between parties, but they've got a strong border of protection for pro-lifers in their state.
1: Well, I'll give you several states. I mean, state attorneys general in Texas have filed litigation. The attorney general of Florida has filed litigation. And if you remember, a year ago or 2 years ago, the Alliance for Hippocratic Medicine had a case to the Supreme Court. And the Supreme Court ruled they lack standing. But they've refiled, and they're being joined by state attorneys general of Idaho, Kansas, and Missouri. So there's at least three other lawsuits that I'm aware of that are ongoing. What I think is likely to happen is that the circuit courts are likely to split and have different decisions. When that happens, the Supreme Court almost always intervenes. They don't really like it when lower courts reach kind of contradictory decisions with each other. So I think at some point in this process, there's going to be a split at the circuit court level. I don't think the Supreme Court is super eager to take this issue on, but the circuit court split and Texas is able to stop telehealth abortions, but Florida's not. Supreme Court's going to intervene and try to have a uniform policy. So that's kind of why I'm optimistic moving forward.
0: Yeah. I like your optimism. I think you're absolutely right on this. So let me talk about another thorny issue. In fact, the president calls it a thorny issue in and of itself, and that's the idea of whether or not Planned Parenthood should get taxpayer money. So apparently, a media outlet here in D.C. asked the president last Monday if he wants Congress to extend the one-year defunding of Planned Parenthood that was part of the One Big Beautiful Bill, but that's, interestingly enough, expected to expire on America's 250th birthday, July 4th. What do you look into your crystal ball? What do you see happening?
1: Well, I think that, you know, what we're hearing from certain people in the House is that, you know, the margins are lower and that some other things are getting priority. That said, this is an issue that's very important to pro-lifers. Mm-hmm. We are aware of the July 4th deadline. We don't want Planned Parenthood refunded. We saw some good things coming from the defund. Roughly 50 Planned Parenthood facilities shut down. I mean, Planned Parenthood gets about 30-40% of its budget from taxpayer dollars. So when that funding source is cut off, it really does hurt them. And, you know, even with telehealth abortions, they still do 400,000 abortions every year. So I think that pro-lifers have to work hard, but this is doable. We can do this again.
0: Yeah. Would it be a good idea, and I know it's not much time, but if people were to call their local representatives and say defund Planned Parenthood, extend the deadline, good idea or bad idea?
1: Absolutely great idea. We need to put all the pressure we can. Good. Enroll us in the constituents.
0: Excellent. So here's the number, 202-224-3121. I would do this on the House and the Senate side because both houses have to vote when it comes to a funding bill. And again, the funding, the pause in funding to Planned Parenthood expires the 4th of July. You'll be thinking about hot dogs and fireworks, but I want you to be thinking about this right now. If this matters to you, remember how this works as we celebrate America's democracy. Powers from the bottom up, not top down. You call them. You tell them what you'd like. 202-224-3121. Heartfelt thanks to Dr. Michael Nook. Back after this.
2: Nick Skitland was a NASA chief technologist. He learned a lot during his time at NASA, but one thing stuck out from his time there.
3: I think that there's so much to be said about the work that's done in our space program and in engineering and science that actually just leads us to a better understanding of who God is and what he's done with this creation.
2: A deeper understanding of science leads to a deeper understanding of God's work in his creation. It also serves as a reminder that despite our scientific achievements, we still need God. As Billy Graham explains,
4: 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Only Jesus Christ can meet and solve them. 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
2: Learn more about how Jesus Christ can give you hope for the future at our website, findpeacewithgod.net. We're the Billy Graham Evangelistic Association.
0: As a Christian, how do you digest the cultural issues of our day? 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Joining us now is Wesley Smith. We love to talk to him on a regular basis. He is chair and senior fellow of the Center on Human Exceptionalism, and that's at Discovery Institute Center on Human Exceptionalism. He is a contributor to National Review. He's the author of 14 books in recent years focusing on human dignity, liberty, and equality. He's been recognized as one of America's premier public intellectuals on bioethics by National Journal and been honored by the Human Life Foundation as a great defender of life for his work against suicide and euthanasia. And I would echo that strongly. So I always have to figure out which of the multitudinous columns that Wesley has authored am I going to talk to him about. In fact, let me tell you how prolific he is. Literally 5 minutes before he joined me, he dropped another piece about a dementia bill in New Jersey. And if time affords, in our next block, I want to touch on that and just the whole idea of this excruciatingly slow-moving euthanasia that's becoming unfortunately accepted in far too many corners. But Wesley, we start with one. I think this is a very esoteric topic, and I'm so glad that you wrote about it. And I wanted to do it in this block because we have a little bit more time. And it's something that was in BBC Science Focus feature. I always find lots of their articles very, very interesting. But this one was written by a Stanford biology professor by the name of Robert Sapolsky. I hope I said that right. And he has a very interesting idea about who we are as people. In fact, in a nutshell, you could say he would be the antithesis of saying that he is a defender of human exceptionalism. Exactly what ideas does he posit?
5: He says there's no free will, so if you mispronounced his name, you had no choice.
0: Well, touche. That was well done. Okay, explain. I found the article fascinating. I underlined so many things I want to talk to you about, but we have to start with that beginning point so that people will understand. When we talk, when you and I talk about free will, what do we mean?
5: We mean that you and I, and we're not, we're talking about our ability to choose to act or not act, and particularly in my concern about this issue, whether we take moral actions or immoral actions. Mm-hmm. So if I decide that that I don't like the way you've interviewed me and I decide to come out and flatten your tires on your car, he would say I had no choice if I did that, that I was determined to do that by a combination of

0: I don't want to use the word random because he would say it's a developed state of existence, I suppose. But short of evolution, to what or to whom or to how does he subscribe the idea for us to be not making choices but having these robotic responses instead?
1: Actually, I think evolution is relevant to what you said because he believes that the universe acts randomly. There's no purpose. He's an atheist. And he had no choice in that, I guess. But he thinks that all of these random events that created the whole history of biology on the planet, as well as random events that have occurred in our lives, as well as, I mean, it's very, as I said, biologically deterministic in the sense that we really have no choice in anything, is what he believes, because we are just reacting kind of like a flower to might move towards the sun, right? That's a chemical reaction in a flower when you see them open and move towards the sun. The flower isn't really conscious in deciding to do that. As I interpret this, now he's written a whole book. This is an interview he did. But as I interpret what he said in that interview, he's basically saying almost like we're not really conscious, that exactly. We're just acting in a way based on stimuli that we have no choice over and we're unaware of. That's what's so bizarre. I mean, he will say, you think you have free will. You think you had the choice not to flatten Janice's tires, but you really didn't. Or if I don't flatten your tires, you think you had the choice to flatten her tires, but because you didn't, that was not up to you. It was just an impulse or a reflex almost based on the entire billions and billions and trillions of inputs that have affected your biology and your environment.
0: Wow. This conversation is so germane, particularly in light of the fabulous movie, The Story of Everything, that just came out from Discovery Institute. So the idea of randomness just doesn't pass the straight face test. So I'm going to take Sapolsky at his word, and I'm going to take his prima facie argument, which is this is a developed evolutionary response. Well, first of all, it's a devaluing. You make very strong, lucid points on why there needs to be pushback and what this kind of a philosophy does to the idea of human exceptionalism. But it had to begin somewhere. I would be curious to ask Sapolsky, how do you think this randomness came about? This, you didn't have a choice. It's just evolution. It's the way you've learned to react. And by the way, it worked out well for him. He ended up being a professor at Stanford. What do you say to the cafeteria worker that they're there because their biological responses were not as good?
1: Well, I guess you'd have to do away with value judgments. Mm. Although I suspect the cafeteria worker has greater value in terms of
0: yes.
1: human life than his ideas do anyway. I don't know what he would say. I mean, he's basically, it's a way of, in my view, all of this, and he's certainly not the only, quote, scientist, close quote, trying to eradicate the concept of free will, because there's a great deal of anti-humanism afoot in the world right now, and deep nihilism. And this is incredibly nihilistic, because it takes away all moral accountability from all of us. It obliterates moral agency. Mm-hmm. It eradicates intrinsic human value. I mean, if all we are is carbon molecules, what difference does it make in the end how we treat each other?
0: Exactly.
1: You know, Hitler couldn't help being Hitler. So the Holocaust, well, you know, this is just something that was bound and determined to happen because, you know, over the course of a lifetime and actually before Hitler's life, these various biological inputs and the environment that he grew up in led to that. But okay, so does that mean the Germans, the same thing happened with all the Germans that followed him? I mean, this whole thing is very disturbing if you take it out. Now it's, you know, okay, let's talk about it at a cocktail party or something. But if you took it seriously, Luigi Mangione, who apparently shot the health insurance executive, well, how can we hold him accountable?
0: Exactly.
1: He had no choice.
0: Mm-hmm. I was just thinking
1: And by the way, what happens to human creativity? So Beethoven does not get credit for writing the Ninth Symphony. But Van Gogh, you know, he couldn't help that he was a genius in the way he painted those paintings. You know, Starry Night is just something that occurred that he couldn't control. I mean, please.
0: Yeah. That's two of the 4 points you make in your article, the obliteration of moral agency and the shattering in human creativity. Let me go back to the moral

0: agency part. And I was thinking the exact same thing and wondered, particularly as someone who's been trained as a lawyer, if you didn't have the same idea, you would have no American jurisprudence. Well, I can't sentence you. You couldn't help yourself. You were just biologically pre-wired to do this. You didn't have the moral capability of choosing right from wrong. What I find interesting about that is, first of all, it's a slap in the face to the arrogant humanists out there who think that they're just evolving and getting in a better and better place constantly. This takes us in exactly the opposite direction. You're devaluing because you didn't have the moral agency to be able to make the right choice. So I would think that would fly in the face of their own hubris that says that we've evolved and we're getting better all the time.
1: That's a good point that I wish I had thought of and put in the piece, because that's absolutely right.
0: Well, and the other thing is, moving in the other direction, the antithesis of devolving, it seems that they're moving closer to say, when it's all said and done, what's the difference between a human being then and AI? You can program the one and you can program the other. There's no distinction. And I'm wondering if a subset in this isn't thinking that way as well.
1: That's another good point that I should have put in that you brought up. So now I have to hate you. I have no choice. By the way, the example I used in the piece, I think, is apropos. It's, you know, if somebody commits does an illegal a criminal act, but they're found not guilty by reason of insanity. Mm-hmm. Now, how is insanity basically defined in such circumstances? It's if a person has a mental illness that prevented him or her from understanding the wrongfulness of their actions. But if we have no free will, none of us can truly act wrongfully, much less form the subjective intent necessary to be culpable. So it's almost like we're all criminally insane in that sense, because we have no ability to control our behavior, because there is actually no such thing as right and wrong. There's just reactions, reflexes to all the inputs, biological and environmental, that we have been subjected to, and which we couldn't even, you know, identify, because they're so multitudinous.
0: And all the conversations over the years you and I have had about people who are trying to advance animal rights and glacier rights and river rights, this goes to the whole idea of human exceptionalism. You know, we have the moral capability of saying, yes, I have the liberty to kill my neighbor, but is it profitable, if I can borrow a word from scripture? So the reason that I'm compelled not to do that is because I am made in the image of God and I have the moral agency to say, no, that's not right. It's an absolutely fascinating piece, and I don't think I would have known anything about this, Wesley, if you hadn't written about it, which is the case for me personally, over and over and over and over again. I do want to touch, because you are a hero, I do want to touch on the subject of this slow-moving euthanasia. It is so utterly repugnant. You wrote a couple of pieces, one just dropped about New Jersey, and the other, dementia patients and death by intentional undernourishment. Just let that sink in. Wesley will explain more about that when we get back. More with Wesley Smith right after this.

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1: Over the last 50 years, the percentage of college degrees received by gender completely reversed. Females rose from 39% to 61%. Males dropped from 61% to 39%. Less educated boys are more likely to be unemployed, but this reversal in education also affects marriage. As our sons become less educated, our daughters increasingly desire partners who are more educated. Finally, there's the crisis of fathering. Boys growing up with less involved or non-involved fathers are more likely to face more social problems. This includes dropping out of school, drinking, doing drugs, becoming delinquent, and perhaps even ending up in prison. Pastors and Christian leaders need to focus attention on this boy crisis. We have church programs and faith-based solutions that build strong marriages and instruct in biblical parenting.
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2: I really appreciate the way Wesley Smith gets us to think critically about things. I'm just so grateful for who he is. He's the chair and senior fellow at the Center on Human Exceptionalism. That's part of the Discovery Institute Center on Human Exceptionalism. He hosts a great podcast called Humanize. He just recently interviewed one of my dear friends, Tim Gagline, on his new book. We talked with Tim about that book here. And you can go to the website, which I've got linked on my information page, and you can follow all of his podcasts and you can read all of his articles on a regular basis. And Wesley, I want to start with something you wrote at the end of April, because I think it fits like a hand in a glove into this proposal coming out of New Jersey. And the whole time I read this, I kept thinking of Terry Schiavo. It just made me so angry that now there's this slow-moving train that if someone has dementia, you basically, and I'm going to put it in my terms, you were far too gracious in your article, but you're starving somebody to death, only they call it minimal comfort feeding. It's the same thing. They're starving them to death. So all I can think is the proponents of this want it to be so repulsive, so unconscionable that we'll turn around and we'll default to let's have assisted suicide instead.
3: Well, I that's my feeling too. You know, this is so cruel. Let's just lethally inject people.
2: Exactly.
3: Which they do in some places, such as the Netherlands, where people can sign an advance directive saying, if I become incompetent, you know, kill me. And people are killed in that way. Sometimes even when they try to stay alive, and I think we've talked about that case in the Netherlands where a woman with dementia struggled not to be killed.
2: Yes.
3: And the family held her down so she could be killed. And the court said that's perfectly good faith, and the law was changed to actually permit people to be drugged. And we don't have time to get into it all. But what happened is I was interviewed by a New York Times reporter about this concept. And I have to say she was very fair with I didn't make an extensive appearance, but I was in the article. And what she said, I said, I did say in the context I said it. That's a victory, Janet.
2: Yes, it is. Particularly in the New York Times, brother.
3: Yeah. But it's about that some people are terrified, and one can understand it. My mother died of Alzheimer's, of dementia, and there is a move afoot to say, well, where assisted suicide or euthanasia isn't legal, let's just cut off their food and water. This concept is known as voluntary stop eating and drinking in euthanasia land, groups like Compassion and Choices, the misnamed, formerly accurately called Hemlock Society, mm-hmm. Teaches people how to commit suicide by self-starvation. But this takes it even further than that. This says that if you sign an advance directive, this is not yet the law, you can ask to have all of your food and water cut off and force caregivers to starve you to death, as you pointed out. Or there's now a new approach because people realize, gee, you know, that's really cruel. People might not go for that. So what we'll do is we'll just deprive them of enough food to stay alive so that it's more of a slow motion thing. And I quote from the original paper that led to this article in the New York Times, which they call minimal comfort feeding. Now listen to this, in which provided, this is a quote from the bioethics article, in which providers stop, of course my computer went black, in which providers, let me find it again. Sorry, that's not fair.
2: It's quite
3: my
2: all right.
3: Computer had no right to say no to that either.
2: Had no choice.
3: From our earlier discussion. Eating and drinking is not scheduled. Rather, caretakers offer food and liquids only in response to signs of hunger and thirst. Patients are neither wakened nor regular meal times nor encouraged to eat or drink. Instead, they are offered things like social contact, and they are given medications to relieve distress associated with apparent thirst or hunger before being provided minimal amounts of liquid or food. So in other words, does that mean sedation?
2: Right.
3: In any event, what they do is intentionally undernourish you so that you will, instead of taking perhaps years to die from dementia, which can happen, you'll die in weeks or months. And that's just a form of slow motion euthanasia.
2: Exactly. Exactly. And what I find paradoxical again is that here's Terry Schiavo, where she was denied food and water. Look where we are in this spectrum, Wesley. It's absolutely bizarre to me. So one, they were killing Terry slowly. And in this case, they're doing exactly the same thing, only it's the guise of dementia. By the way, I'm going to move to New Jersey in just a second, but the advocates of this minimal comfort feeding, are they looking for a pre-signed directive, or is this ex post facto once one is in the advanced stages of dementia?
3: Well, most of the advocacy is for people to be able to sign an advanced directive. Mm. Now, advanced directives are supposed to control whether or not you accept medical treatment. Things like kidney dialysis is just a good example. If you don't want kidney dialysis, you don't have to have kidney dialysis. That is the point of an advanced medical directive. What they're doing with this is moving from medical treatments to humane care. What is humane care? Spoon feeding and water, right? Keeping warm, turning to avoid bed sores, things like that, keeping clean and fastidious. That's known as humane care. That's not a medical treatment. That's mm-hmm. the minimum we all owe everyone, regardless of their circumstances. And they're saying, well, you should be able to refuse humane care, food and water, based on your fear of future suffering once you become incompetent. Well, would we say, okay, I want to die by hypothermia. Put me in front of a window during a blizzard and don't cover me with a blanket?
2: Right.
3: Of course not.
2: Right.
3: And now, because I hear the music, unfortunately, a bill is dropped in New Jersey that it's not as explicit as what we've just been describing. But I'm afraid that it could at least very subtly allow this kind of refusal to give adequate food and water to sustain life.
2: Exactly. And you put what you call this vaguely worded bill in your article that you just dropped. It is the public policy of the state to respect the dignity, autonomy, and previously expressed wishes of individuals living with dementia by authorizing dementia-specific advance directives, DSADs. There's a little paradox in that, isn't there? Establishing clear standards for, quote, comfort feeding only, and ensuring that such directives are honored across all care settings. Wesley, you just dropped this article. Like I said, I have a funny feeling we're going to be talking about it more. This came down on the Senate side of New Jersey. I'm going to be watching this one very carefully, because if it gets traction, we know about precedent, don't we? And the next thing you know, it'll pop up in various iterations in states all across the country. It's slowly starving someone to death. Do we do that to our fellow man? We have a choice, and we are made in God's image. And as humans, we are exceptional because we are made in his image. Wesley, the time goes too quickly. Thank you, thank you, thank you for your prolific writing. And thank you for being a warrior for the cause of life. And thank you for your eloquence, particularly on the issues of suicide and euthanasia. Yours is a much needed voice. Thank you, friends, for joining us. If you want to read that excellent piece about free will, it's right there on my information page. Thanks, friends. We'll see you next time on In the Market with Janet Parshall.
4: On the Word. Hi, I'm Barry McGuire, author of Ignite Your Life, explaining how you can have wholehearted faith regardless of your circumstances. In Acts 8, you can find a powerful story when Philip meets the Ethiopian eunuch. Philip doesn't start with a speech. He starts with a question. Do you understand what you're reading? That simple, humble approach opened the door to a life-changing conversation. The eunuch is curious, searching, and Philip meets him right there, explaining the good news about Jesus in a way he can understand. That's such a clear picture of how we can share our faith today. It's not about having a perfect script. It's about being available, asking thoughtful questions, and being led by the Holy Spirit. Luke 12:12 tells us the Holy Spirit will give us the words to say. Philip didn't force anything. He responded to an opportunity that God placed before him. Sometimes faith sharing looks like stepping into someone else's story and gently pointing them to truth. You never know how one conversation led with humility and love could change someone's eternity forever. Ignite your life. Go to igniteamerica.com.
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5: American Family News, I'm Robert Thornton. Three men were killed in a shooting at a San Diego mosque today, and both suspects are dead, according to San Diego police. Chris Swecker is a former assistant FBI director and spoke with Fox.
6: Inside, you know, the agencies right now, that if they don't have clear indications of motivation, there's almost a presumptive motivation when you have a church as a target and the people inside at a church or a mosque or a synagogue. And that sort of speaks to, you know, some type of domestic terrorism. Somebody's trying to inflict their ideology on someone else.
5: Both suspects are believed to be teens, and the case is considered to be a hate crime, according to police. The Islamic Center is the largest mosque in San Diego County, according to its website. U.S. Attorney for the District of Columbia, Janine Pirro, is moving forward on enforcement against parents to curb teen takeovers. Here's Fox's Grinnell Scott.
7: U.S. Attorney Pirro said it's not just kids involved in violence at businesses and in neighborhoods they're looking for. She's going after moms and dads.
8: For contributing to the delinquency of a minor. Parents, you are not a bystander in this crisis.
7: Pirro said a weekend teen brawl at a D.C. Chipotle restaurant has forced the crackdown. And if she can prove parents know their teens are part of any violence,
8: you face up to 6 months in prison.
7: Pirro also seeks an emergency curfew law that allows the mayor and police chief to adjust restricted hours for teens. So far, the council has not voted to approve it. Grinnell Scott, Fox News.
5: Three young people are in custody following at least 10 random weekend shootings in Austin, Texas, that left four people injured, according to city officials. Driving around the city in stolen vehicles, at least two of the suspects fired at two fire stations, apartment buildings, and houses during a string of robberies and shootings from Saturday afternoon to Sunday morning, according to Austin Police Chief Lisa Davis. More than 3 weeks after an attempt on President Trump's life, the White House Correspondents' Dinner has yet to be rescheduled. The president recently took to social media to say that the event would be rescheduled in 30 days. Current plans would include a smaller venue and a pared-down event, according to Correspondents' Association board members. Former President Barack Obama is on the campaign trail in Texas promoting Senate candidate James Tallarico. AFN Steve Jordahl reports at least one observer says the team has a chance at turning Texas purple.
9: Former President Barack Obama showed up last week in Austin to help James Tallarico get John Cornyn's Senate seat.
10: I hear the tacos here are okay.
11: They're amazing.
10: They're not bad.
11: Everything is well made here.
10: That's the word on the street.
9: Trump spiritual advisor Dr. Robert Jeffress says anyone who underestimates Tallarico's appeal is mistaken. He says Tallarico has a very real possibility of garnering the number of votes it takes to win.
12: He is pleasant in his demeanor. He appears to know the scripture, even though he twists scripture. He could be very appealing to people who aren't educated in what the Bible really teaches.
9: Tallarico has been telling Texans they have God and the Bible all wrong.
13: The first two lines in Genesis, God is both masculine and feminine, and everything in between. God is non-binary.
9: Alex McFarland of Truth for a New Generation says Texans should see through the hypocrisy.
14: James Tallarico, he presents himself as a Christian. You know, I could present myself as an NFL player. That would not make it true.
9: He calls the two Democrats treasonous and anti-American.
14: Tallarico, Obama, it is just one more example of how the Democrats care nothing about a constitutional America or the welfare of citizens.
9: I'm Steve Jordahl.
5: Houston Second Baptist Church is headed to trial over a church leadership lawsuit, according to Houston Public Media. A coalition of congregants called the Jeremiah Council has accused the family of longtime former pastor Ed Young of seizing power from the church membership and subverting its governing body. The Youngs and their co-defendants at the church have called it a smear campaign. Court records show the case will head to a jury trial on July 27th. That is all our time for this hour's news. See more news at AFM.net.
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15: By the time the conference was over, the president won a pledge.
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19: This idea of tax is
2: Hi, friends. Welcome to In the Market with Janet Parshall. Thank you so much for joining me this hour. I think we're going to have a very exciting conversation. And let me tell you why I can tell you I'm excited about this conversation. It all goes back to this fella that I ended up marrying over half a century ago, who told me how excited he was in biblical archaeology. And me, like so many of you, thought, dusty stones. Why in the world would that be interesting? What could I possibly care about archaeology that somehow tells me something about the Bible? I've got the Bible. I believe the Bible. I don't need to know if there's archaeological substantiation. Well, I have a great instructor in my husband, and he helped me fall in love with biblical archaeology. And we have taken trips that have let us see some of these digs where history just reminds us that the Bible can be trusted. It authenticates what's in the Word. Its history can be substantiated, and even the rocks cry out. And so I've fallen in love with this subject. You have to know that the person that you married to is really going to be excited when he asks, as your first Christmas present together, a subscription to Biblical Archaeology magazine. We are already arm wrestling about the book we're going to talk about this hour and on whose bookshelf it gets to reside permanently, because I love him. I'll probably let him do it, but not until I'm completely done. And I just may linger over this one a little bit longer. The book we're going to talk about is called Faith Affirming Findings, 50 Archaeological Discoveries That Validate the Historicity and Reliability of Scripture. If I were to tell you that it's a beautiful book, would you understand what I mean? Yes, the content is superb. There are QR codes that are in the book where you can go to and you can get all kinds of other substantiations in the information that you've just read about a particular archaeological find. But the way it's put together, the color graphics, the way it's laid out, the story of the dig, the find, what it means, how it applies to Scripture, cross-reference, deeply researched, but it's there for the common man. Even if you have zero experience with biblical archaeology, you will find this book fascinating. And I want my friends who would categorize themselves as skeptics or seekers or cynics to get just a little closer to the radio, because this is the kind of conversation that helps you discover why we have such confidence in the Word of God, that these 50 archaeological discoveries that Dr. Paul Weaver is going to talk to us about validate the historicity and the reliability of Scripture. And speaking of Dr. Weaver, let me tell you who he is. He got his master's from Dallas Theological Seminary, his PhD from Baptist Bible Seminary. He's an associate prof of Bible exposition at DTS. Boy, would I love to audit his classes. He's taught Bible and theology for over two decades in nine countries across five continents. He's traveled extensively throughout the lands of the Bible, including Israel, Jordan, Egypt, Greece, Cyprus, Malta, Turkey, and Italy. And he completed his doctoral dissertation on the archaeology of Corinth. I could spend the entire hour talking to him about that. I promise I'm going to set aside a chunk to talk about that. But I also want you to know that he's the host of the Bible and Theology Matters podcast. So it is our joy to have Dr. Paul Weaver with us for the entire hour. Class is in session. He does not grade on a curve, so take notes. Dr. Weaver, thank you so very much for joining me, and thank you for the book. The starting question on all of this is, how did you get interested in biblical archaeology? You teach Bible exposition, but what was it about archaeology that drew you in?
20: Well, first of all, thank you, Janet, so much for the invitation to be on your program. I'm glad to be here with you for this hour. And I do love biblical archaeology. By the way, my wife also had that sentiment about the dusty rocks. We were in Israel for about 6 days, I think, for more than 6 days, but on the sixth day, she said, "Are we going to look at more rocks today?" And so, yes, we are. And it was a good time. And I think I brought her around as well. So,
2: that's fascinating.
20: Yeah. So, Yeah. When I was a master's level student in my graduate studies at Dallas Seminary, I had a great course taught by Eugene Merrill in the Old Testament, who had done some archaeological digs, and a great scholar in the New Testament as well, David Lowry. And that just got my appetite wet. I was interested in backgrounds, customs, how the world of the Bible comes to life through the background and customs. And archaeology is the best resource outside the Bible itself that helps us to get a glimpse of that.
2: Yeah.
20: And so then I went over to Hungary. I was over in Hungary for 13 years as a professor there, then directed a school there, Word of Life Bible Institute there, and started my PhD work, and had a great another great course on PhD level course on archaeology. Then as I was thinking about my dissertation, I was just looking at what's out there. You have a lot of archaeologists, not a lot of evangelical archaeologists, but a lot of archaeologists, and you have a lot of biblical scholars. But this is really a interdisciplinary field where we're interested in the archaeology of the lands of the Bible, right? We're interested in archaeology that relates to Paul in Corinth or relates to the biblical lands. So, and so I saw a lack of scholarship and scholarliness, and even in commentaries as it relates to the archaeological record. And so I wanted to bridge that gap a little bit. And so I chose Corinth and did a deep dive on the archaeology of Corinth and how that relates to a better understanding of the cultural milieu or cultural setting of Corinth. And I love that. And then from there, I felt like I helped bridge that gap. I still need to get that published. That's my next project, get a handbook on biblical archaeology of Corinth that could help pastors and teachers. So,
2: wow, fabulous. Yeah. Absolutely fabulous.
20: And then I was thankful for Kriegel that, you know, I shared this vision with them, and they were very much for it. And so I'm glad they partnered with me on this.
2: Well, and I'm glad that you agreed to my invitation to have you on my program, because it would be easy to say, oh, this is an academic vein. It's strictly for academicians. I don't know. Maybe one of my little mini crusades is to get people excited about this, not because you're an academician or it's in the halls of academia where you reside and this is scholarly work. If anything, it makes us bolder in the proclamation of the gospel, because we ourselves can understand the reliability of what the scriptures have to teach us. So that's why I think this is such an important topic. I want to take a break. You hear the music. And when we come back, I want to start here. You do in the book as well, and I think it's a great place to start. First of all, archaeology is a science, right? Like you said, not a lot of evangelical archaeologists out there, but it is science. And biblical archaeology, that first descriptor word is important, is a sub-discipline of archaeology. When we come back, Dr. Weaver, explain how you would define biblical archaeology, because we'll use that as a plumb line as we take a look at some of these 50 archaeological findings. The book is called Faith Affirming Findings. Fabulous, fabulous book. As I said, QR codes throughout, so you can get even more information than what's warehoused in the book. Wonderful pictures. You're going to want to read your scriptures now and say, oh my, that's what it looked like. Makes it come alive. Back after this.
19: Here's a timeless truth from Pastor Shane Eidelman.
21: There are times where God will lead you. He'll hold your hand. But there's other times where, I mean, can you imagine? Okay, great. Now what? He's gone. It's like, okay, now what am I supposed to do? And you'll notice that. Don't get frustrated as you get older in your faith. I sometimes get like, Lord, remember when I was, he would show me so much and hold my hand and just make things clear. And it's like, man, this is great. And as you get older, it's kind of like when you teach a little baby to walk. I still can remember some of my kids' first steps, right? And you're right there, you're holding them. And then eventually, though, you need to trust and walk on your own. And he will do that. Sometimes it feels like he's not there, but it's in those deep moments that trust is built. The stronger the faith you have, the stronger the trust you have in God, it's because God went deep with you. I've never met anybody with strong faith, trust in the Lord, who hasn't dug that foundation deep through pain and disappointment and confusion. And those roots run deep, deep into the soil. It may appear that God doesn't walk as closely with us as he once did, but he's still there. I don't know why. I've always loved it. I remember the first time I read it, that little poem or whatever it was with those footprints in the sand. You know, it's like, Lord, where were you? First there's two footprints and then there's just mine. Where'd you go? He said, oh no, those are my footprints carrying you. I've never forgot that, because that's true. There's never a point where God's over by Jupiter and you're here.
19: 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That's westsidechristianfellowship.org.

0: The Bible doesn't hide the failures of its greatest heroes. 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We have the privilege of spending the hour with Dr. Paul Weaver, who is an associate professor of Bible exposition at Dallas Theological Seminary. He's also the author of Faith-Affirming Findings, 50 Archaeological Discoveries that Validate the Historicity and Reliability of Scripture. So the question I put out just before the break was the distinction from archaeology, a general study in science, versus biblical archaeology. So Dr. Weaver, what is the distinctive, when we put that descriptor biblical in front of the word archaeology, what's the descriptor and what's the difference?
1: So biblical archaeology is a subdiscipline which falls under the larger category of archaeology, which is focusing on the lands of the Bible, the peoples, the places, the events, things that relate to the Bible that are significant, that we're interested in. And so rather than studying ancient civilizations outside of the biblical lands, we are looking at ancient civilizations that relate to the Bible and the timeline of the Bible. And so I was going to say, as you mentioned in your leading into the break, you mentioned how you're passionate about helping people to confirm their faith and in the historicity and reliability of Scripture. And I would say my two passions are to get people excited about the Word, as you are, get people excited about the Word of God, and second, get people confident that the Bible is historically reliable, that's trustworthy. And those two things come together in biblical archaeology.
0: Yeah. And what I appreciate so much about the book, and I want to talk about the way that you laid out the chapters. You've got not only and the pictures and the graphics, thank you so much for that. Some of these things would be almost hard to imagine if you had no point of reference. So being able to see something is unbelievably helpful. You start immediately with relevant passages of Scripture. And very often I find it interesting that there would be both Old and New Testament, thinking when you're talking about thousands of years of time between when something was found in the Old Testament, it's being referenced again in the New Testament. Again, the super glue that holds the Scripture together. Then you talk about the discovery itself. Then you talk about the location. And then, as good professors always do, you give us our homework. So further study, and then there's a QR code at the end where you click on and you're able to learn something more. I mean, it's invaluable. So even though it's 50 studies, the book could really be 500 pages longer if you put all of that stuff out there. But I love the way that you put us on these different trails for us to find more information. The other thing I appreciated, too, is that you broke it up into five time periods: the pre-kingdom era, the kingdom era, the exilic and the post-exilic era, the New Testament of Jesus, and the apostolic era. Now, the Old Testament, I think, is where it gets a little murky, unless you love schlepping around museums and you've seen some of these things if you haven't gone to a dig. So what is the time frame when we talk about the pre-kingdom era and the kingdom era? What time are we looking at?
1: So pre-kingdom era would be everything before Saul, right? We're thinking around 970 BC. So everything leading up to that. And of course, the further back you go, the less and less archaeological remains you have, which is just the nature of material remains. And of course, the Jewish people were not as interested in God, didn't want them to elevate their leaders and their rulers. So most of what we find about the pre-kingdom era and even kingdom era is found written in stones by pharaohs and by Babylonian kings and by Assyrian kings, not even by the Israelites themselves. So that'd be pre-kingdom era. Then kingdom era would be around 970 and following. Then of course up to the exilic period and return.
0: So that would be Moses, right, out of Egypt. That era beginning there.
1: The kingdom era would be 970.
0: No, the exilic.
1: That would be the return from Zerubbabel. So, Zerubbabel, the time in Babylon, and Assyria, Babylon, and return from there.
0: Excellent. And then, of course, the New Testament of Jesus, that's self-evident. So when you talk about the Old Testament, there are some things that you found particularly interesting. Again, you talk about the fact, first of all, explain to our friends what the word steel, S-T-E-L-L-E, means in the world of archaeology.
1: Yeah, so sometimes it's pronounced Stella, sometimes Stell, sometimes Steely, depending on if you're what side of the pond you're you're writing and speaking from. Which I like Steely, even though that's more of a British pronunciation, I believe. But it is a monument that is erected that is going to usually be a king or a pharaoh's boasting or bragging about their military conquest. So it's really a victory. Steely would be someone like a king proclaiming their victory over other kings. So that would be a Steely.
0: Okay. And I want to talk specifically about the House of David, but let me talk about methodology first, because if one is going to be a good scientist, you have to follow the evidence where it leads. You can have some ideas, you can have some inklings, but if you start with bedrock presuppositions, then you're practicing as a situational ethicist where your end justifies your means rather than allowing the evidence to take you where it needs to go. So, for example, if you talk about the House of David, Steely, do you have to start with the presupposition that David was real, historic, or do you let the evidence of this particular finding reveal the fact that King David can be substantiated extra-biblically?
1: Well, that's a really great question. And unfortunately, the truth is none of us are unbiased, right?
0: Right.
1: And so there are a lot of people that what we might call minimalists who have an anti-Bible posture that do not want to accept what's recorded in the Bible unless there's extra biblical sources, citation outside of the Bible. So that's a minimalist archaeologist. They're ones that don't have a high view of Scripture. We, of course, are maximalists. We do believe the Bible is historically reliable in all that it records, and I would go beyond that. I believe the Bible is inspired. It's God-breathed. It's inerrant. It's without error in the original manuscript. So all of that. So we do have some presuppositions, things we believe. Now, we as Christians, we believe those are based upon valid, you know, the evidence supports that. But we do need to recognize we come to that perspective. And others do not have that same perspective, and they want to prove the Bible wrong.
0: Excellent answer. The book is called Faith Affirming Findings 50, and there's no way you understand I'm going to get through the 50, but if this gets you to be even more curious about biblical archaeology, I will have done my job. 50 archaeological discoveries that validate the historicity and reliability of Scripture. We're going to talk a little bit more about the House of David Steely, and we're going to talk about other findings in the New Testament as well. Back after this.
2: I'm Ruth Kramer with Mission Network News. A joint operation by Nigerian and United States forces over the weekend killed a top ISIS leader based in Nigeria. U.S. President Donald Trump described Abu Bilal al-Manuki as second in command of ISIS globally. Greg Kelly with Unknown Nation says other leaders in ISIS will fill the gap, but for now...
3: The encouraging thing about this that we haven't seen really in the last 15 years is a pretty robust involvement from the Nigerian government and military itself.
2: The Nigerian government's response to Islamic insurgents has often been criticized. According to Open Doors, more Christians were killed in Nigeria between October 2024 and September 2025 than in the rest of the world combined. Yet the need for gospel workers remains urgent. Pray that God raises up missionaries, resources, and mature Christian leaders to reach northern Nigeria's unreached people groups. And today's headlines spotlight Iran's role in a regional war. In spring of 2006, nuclear developments pitted the Islamic Republic against the West. Another ambitious experiment that year sought to reach Iran for Christ. Mohabbat TV began as the first 24/7 Christian satellite channel available to Iranians in Farsi. Heart for Iran's Edwin Abnu says,
4: "First, we thought it was going to be a lot of struggle. People are not going to be receptive. But we were shocked. Not too long after the launch, we saw a lot of calls and contacts started coming in. We processed about 700 contacts a day."
2: Iranians today are disillusioned and searching. 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I'm Ruth Kramer.
0: We're visiting with Dr. Paul Weaver, who's the author of Faith-Affirming Findings, 50 Archaeological Discoveries that Validate the Historicity and Reliability of Scripture. He's also an associate professor of Bible Exposition at Dallas Theological Seminary. In this whole section about the House of David Steele, which I think is interesting, you make the point, and it's extremely important, that if you take away David out of the Scriptures, you could begin to question the reliability of the entire Scriptures. So substantiating the reality of a man known as King David and his kingdom is crucial. And now you're saying that both liberal and conservative scholars who are looking at this say it's almost inarguable now that David existed. So go to this monument in and of itself. You point out in the book that the phrase House of David is used 25 times in the Old Testament. So that takes us to Tel Dan. Explain to me what happened.
1: Yeah, that's so Tel Dan, one of my favorite places. Of course, a tell is just a really the remains of an ancient civilization that over time maybe was abandoned and sediment, dirt fills in and grass grows over it. So there's a lot of ancient tells that still need to be excavated all over the biblical lands. But in Dan, the very far north of ancient Israel, it's a very lush, beautiful area. You can tell why they wanted to locate there. But they discovered this incredible discovery called the Tel Dan Stele. And as you mentioned, as you alluded to, there was a time when many minimalists that don't regard the Bible as historically reliable denied that David ever existed. And in fact, one skeptical scholar from the University of Sheffield has infamously written, "I'm not the only scholar who suspects that the figure of King David is about as historical as King Arthur," right? And so this is the degree of skepticism that some scholars came to. Yeah. Well, the Tel Dan silenced them and affirmed the historicity and reliability of Scripture. And of course, we've got other discoveries that have done the same thing since. But this is a victory stele that was discovered in ancient Dan, and it was created erected by a king, Hazael of Aram. Aram was north of Dan, and Hazael was bragging about his defeat and over this territory. So he probably erected it there, built it there, as a declaration of victory over Tel Dan, over this city that he conquered. And he mentions the House of David. So these would be descendants of David, the dynasty of David. And of course, if there's a dynasty of David, there must also be a David himself. Wow. So this was a huge turn of events as it relates to archaeology, biblical archaeology.
0: So, Dr. Weaver, collectively, and you just talked about the House of David Steele, collectively, I remember reading not too long ago about a coin that was found, and it talked about David, King David, on the coin as well. Collectively, because this goes back a few years, how much collectively can we substantiate the reality of King David?
1: Well, so there are, so that, of course, is a really important discovery. The next chapter in my book, I also talk about the Kerbet Kayafa.
0: Yes.
1: Kerbet is simply the remains or destruction. And so there's this ancient city that was also discovered and is still being excavated. And so, again, the Tel Dan that's 1994. So we're not talking it wasn't that long ago that this Tel Dan, House of David Stele, also called Tel Dan Stele, was brought to light and became available to us. So Christians have accepted this truth before the archaeological discovery validated it or corroborated it, we knew it was true even before we found it. So, and generations of Christians accepted it by faith, and that was the right thing to do.
0: Yes,
1: exactly. But back to the Kerbet Kaiapha.
0: Yes, please.
1: Kerbet Kaiapha. This is a city that was discovered at the same time that Daniel would have reigned, and it's near the Elah Valley, which is, of course, where David and Goliath met. And there's a lot of significances here. It's actually the first city of that time that they discovered two different gates. So this would be a pretty substantial city. It was a fortified city. It had gates that were significant for protection of the city. It had casemate walls, which were double walls along the way around it, and an administration complex in the middle of it. So this isn't one thing after they recognize, okay, finally, we believe that David did actually exist. Well, maybe he's just a chieftain, right? Just a local leader of a small area. Well, here we have a fortified city in an important location, important valley to protect the rest of the portions of the kingdom, right? And so this is another discovery that, and there were no pig bones discovered there, no idols discovered there. So it couldn't have been Canaanites or Philistines. Mm. You would have found both of those remains. So all of this points to a kingdom and a king by the name of David.
0: Wow, fascinating. Let me just step away from the book for a little bit and ask you the question about acceptability and guidelines in various countries. Because when I ticked off some of the countries where you've traveled extensively, Israel, Jordan, Egypt, Greece, Cyprus, Malta, Turkey, Italy, all of those have different geopolitical systems. And I want to, and you can hear the music playing, so let me take the answer on the other side. But I'm wondering, for example, we know that the Department of Antiquities in Israel is fastidious and everything has to be authenticated. A little bit different approach in Jordan, certainly a little bit different in Turkey as an example. So when you go to these digs, or when we look at archaeology, biblical archaeology in particular, do you get pushback in certain countries where you get acceptance and accomplishments in other states? I'm interested in finding out how it's easy to find history in the middle of antagonism. More with Dr. Paul Weaver after this.
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0: 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Get this book. Give it to a friend who doubts the reliability of Scripture. Give it to yourself as a gift so that you can better contend for the faith, as it tells us in the book of Jude, because the reliability is affirmed and affirmed and affirmed again through biblical archaeology. I noted at the top of our conversation, Paul, that you've gone through several countries: Israel, Jordan, Egypt, Greece, Cyprus, Malta, Turkey, and Italy. And so I'll condense my question as I asked it before the break, which is, some countries want to throw out the welcome mat and love to preserve antiquities. Others, their approach is markedly different. What happens when you're digging in country that either has a particular religious bias and doesn't want biblical archaeology to affirm anything, or doesn't have the same approach, say, as Israel does, where antiquities are treasures that are preserved and authenticated? Mm.
1: That's a great question. And as you might have noted in each of these chapters that you mentioned it, I try to give a backstory to the discoveries, as many as we know how they were discovered. Some things came, you know, appeared not out of nowhere, but appeared on the, you know, antiquities market. But when we do have stories as to how they were discovered and we know how they're discovered, they're very fascinating. And I include those in each chapter. Mm-hmm. But as you indicate, there are places that are that care greatly about the discoveries of antiquity, and others actually, of course, we know during the time of ISIS, right? They're destroying mm-hmm. many of the what they considered idols from, you know, ancient Assyria and in ancient Babylon. So much of that was destroyed. So you did not mention that I've been to Iran or Iraq, because I haven't. One day I hope I will. And so I haven't been to ancient Babylon or ancient Nineveh, which are in those very difficult lands. So not much excavation is taking place currently in some of those very difficult parts of the world. Wow. Israel, as you indicated, very different. Mm-hmm. Jordan has a good amount of accessibility there. But you're also right, there's a political issue there too, right, as it relates to who lived in Israel originally, right? So there's a political struggle there, because, of course, those who claim the land, it belongs to the Palestinians, do not want to show that there's any real history to Israel being in the land. And so we want to go where the evidence leads us, wherever we find it.
0: Amen. I laugh because on a trip that my husband and I made to Egypt, it was just private, and the government wanted to entice us to try to bring tourist dollars into Egypt. And my attitude mm-hmm. is, I love the history. Show me what you've got. So we were with a rather renowned Egyptologist who was taking us down into the pyramids. And I kept pinching myself saying, this is not Epcot Center. This is not Disney. This is the real thing. Mm-hmm. And we're looking at all the hieroglyphics. And even to the naked eye, the untrained eye, I could see that there was a reference to circumcision. And I said, oh, that's interesting that you would have a reference to circumcision inside an Egyptian hieroglyphic. And he paused and he looked at me and he said, we taught the Israelites everything they needed to know. And I thought, okay, it's the story of who killed the lion, right? I got it.
1: Yeah. Well, and then, you know, the Merneptah stele as well is in the Cairo Museum, and it mentions the name of Israel in the land. And that would have been around 1210 BC when the Merneptah stele was erected by Pharaoh Merneptah, and it mentions Israel in the land. So that's a pretty early date, 1210. So Israel was a significant people group at that time, but the Merneptah stele was off in the corner. It wasn't prominently located. And in fact, I went into the place it was discovered as well, and the people didn't even know where to find it. So I had to tell them where it's at, you know, Egyptologists, who at least they claim to be Egyptologists, mm-hmm. right? So, mm-hmm.
0: Well,
1: so they're not as interested in Israel.
0: That's exactly right. But I think this is important because it really tells us about perspective. And I love the fact that biblical archaeologists, those who really believe in the scriptures, want the evidence to take us where we need to go. And, you know, I think we're pretty confident in the scriptures, but the historicity gets substantiated. So here's another point. In all of the digs that have ever taken place in Egypt, has anyone ever found anything that speaks of an exodus?
1: Oh, they're not going to have that on their steles, are they?
0: Exactly right.
1: So they gloss over things that are going to be embarrassing, and that certainly is an embarrassing detail. And they're going to only highlight those things that are of, you know, that bring great attention and even brag and boast about things that sometimes they didn't even accomplish, right? Embellish things for sure.
0: Yeah.
1: So
0: it's interesting because here they were fastidious in terms of their scribe work. And yet, oh, that just kind of not anywhere to be found. But I'll tell you what was found. Let me go back to another thing that you found in the Old Testament part of the book. And that is, let's talk about the great Isaiah scroll. One of our favorite places to go in Israel is to be able to go to that marvelous museum, to be able to see those that script all the way around. And if I could read the ancient Hebrew and had my modern Bible with me, it almost would be jot and tittle, which is

0: of the dry, arid area and the jars led to them being preserved. And so, of course, this is another exciting story of a Bedouin shepherd boy mm-hmm. who threw a rock into one of the caves, hoping to find and scare out the sheep that he was shepherding, and actually a goat in this case. And he supposedly heard the breaking of jars. And so he went in there and discovered some ancient manuscripts, ancient papyrus and parchments. And over 25,000 scrolls were discovered from 950 different scrolls. So many different biblical scrolls were discovered there, including what you're referencing, the Great Isaiah Scroll, which is on display in the Israel Museum. And the Great Isaiah Scroll is incredible because it's 1,000 years basically older than our earliest manuscript before that. And so scholars that inspected it said that 95% of it is equal, is the same as discovered in what we have today and in later manuscripts rather. And so it shows the very precise way that scribes copied and handed down the manuscripts, including this Great Isaiah Scroll. And so the differences in the changes were obvious scribal mistakes, so misspellings or typos, what we might call typos, but it's easy for textual critics to get back to and understand what was the original. So 95% accuracy is great for 1,000 years. And in the 5% differences, what we call variants between different manuscripts, those are easy to get back to what the original was. So brings great confidence to us in the reliability and historicity of the transmission of the scribal tradition.
1: It had to cause a rather robust conversation within the archaeological community because, A, it was such a treasure trove, and, B, because there may have been a few scribal edits that were going on, but the overall text has not been changed. And just if you look on the timeline of human existence, how long that had been there, how its reliability is there today. And so someone who came as an agnostic or an atheist toward biblical archaeology, I think had to be pushed back on their heels a bit on this one because it was inarguable. When they were first discovered by this Bedouin shepherd boy, to whom were they first delivered and who started to do the decoding, if I can put it that way, of what was found in the scrolls?
0: Well,
1: because it's a question of provenance is what I'm thinking.
0: Yeah, so it would have been, certainly the Israel Antiquities Authorities would have gotten involved very quickly on that. But many of the digs after he reported it would have been controlled excavations. So I mentioned 25,000 scroll fragments. It wasn't this Bedouin shepherd boy that discovered those 25,000 fragments. Those were discovered during carefully documented and protected excavations, which would have fallen under the Israel Antiquities Authorities.
1: And it fell into the right hands, didn't it?
0: Yes, right. And one of those great finds would also be the Book of Daniel and the Daniel manuscripts that for some of our listeners may know that Isaiah is one of the books that comes under attack a lot by critical scholars. They try to say there's two Isaiahs or three authors of Isaiah, and because they don't believe in the supernatural. So it mentions the name of Cyrus in the Isaiah, in the book of Isaiah. So they try to explain that, well, that must have been written later by someone pretending to be Isaiah and adding it to the book of Isaiah. Well, the Isaiah scroll, the Great Isaiah scroll, shows no divisions between chapters 40 and 40 and 66, or between chapter 1 and 39, which is their argument that there must have been a division between the two. Two different Isaiahs or three different Isaiahs, because it has predictive prophecy that came to fruition very clearly in the person of Cyrus.
1: Yeah. What do you do with those prophecies? Wow. The book is called Faith Affirming Findings, 50 Archaeological Discoveries That Validate the Historicity and Reliability of Scripture. And again, I'm going to use the word, this is radio, I have to paint in the canvas of your

0: mind, but it is a beautiful book, and the way in which it's laid out, the graphics, the photographs that are included, and the QR codes that let you do a whole lot more research on one of these findings. Back after this.
1: This is Carter Conlon. Elijah told the prophets of Baal to go first because their work was quick. False religion moves fast. It surveys what people want, secures resources, and builds something that never challenges the heart. It offers comfort without conviction and prosperity without surrender. What God builds is different. It takes time. It requires digging, rebuilding, and order. God is not offended by slowness when it produces truth. The altar Elijah rebuilt was not impressive, but it was right. God values durability over speed. A life built quickly without surrender will eventually collapse. Don't measure spiritual success by how fast something grows. Measure it by whether or not it can withstand the fire. Let God take the time He needs today to build something real into your life. Talk to God about it. It's time to pray.
0: We are visiting with Dr. Paul Weaver, who's an associate professor of Bible exposition at Dallas Theological Seminary, and also the writer of the fabulous book, Faith Affirming Findings, 50 Archaeological Discoveries That Validate the Historicity and Reliability of Scripture. Even with the gift of 1 hour of Dr. Weaver's time, I don't think we're going to get close to 10. Now, this is one of those books. You hear me talking about building a legacy library. Should the Lord tarry, you want to pass down books. That's a gift that keeps on giving to your children and your grandchildren. These archaeological finds cannot be unfound. This book will be as relevant now as it would be should the Lord tarry 50 years from now. So this is one I would put in my legacy library after, of course, you've gone through all of it, because it is fascinating and there's so much in the book I can't even touch on because of the tyranny of time. But I'm going to touch on this one for sure. The Crucifixion Heel. This is absolutely fascinating. I'm not a big fan of the Shroud of Turin. I'm not into relics, but this is different. Mm-hmm. Talk to me about this.
2: Yeah, that's a great point. You might ask, how did I choose what I chose in my book? I chose what I thought would be accepted by virtually all conservative scholars. And this, of course, is one of those. That's why I left out the Shroud of Turin and a few others. Mm-hmm. But the Crucifixion Heel is incredible. And I know people have strong opinions about the Shroud of Turin. I'm not trying to discount that. And I know scholars that support it and believe in it. But the Crucifixion Heel, there's no doubts, no questions about that whatsoever. And it's not, obviously, it's not Jesus's Crucifixion Heel bone, because he rose from the grave. But it's a man by the name of Jehohanan. And we know it's Jehohanan's name was written on, engraved into, or etched into the side of the bone box. It's called an ossuary. An ossuary is simply a limestone bone box that would contain the remains of a dead individual. So during this short window of time, we know it's first century because it was only took place from the time of Herod the not-so-great, I call him, the middle of his reign, Herod the not-so-great, until AD 70 when Jerusalem was destroyed. So in this narrow window of time, ossuaries or limestone bone boxes were used in what's called a second burial process. So the first burial is like what happened to Jesus. He was laid on a flat surface in a tomb, but then about a year later after, not Jesus, of course, but Jehohanan, when Jehohanan's remains perished, when all that was left deteriorated off the bones, all that left was the bones. About a year later, they would gather the bones and put them in a bone box or an ossuary. Well, we're thankful for this bone box, this ossuary, because it was discovered and it was probably around the mid-20s, thought to be, that would put it the same time as Pontius Pilate. Actually, mm-hmm. This crucified victim would be under Pontius Pilate's reign. A few things it proves. One, the skeptics said that nails were too expensive to be used in crucifixions, and so they would have just used ropes. And maybe you've even seen pictures of that, where people have described or depicted crucified victims being tied to a cross or to a beam. Well, this ankle bone has a nail embedded still in it. And that's what makes it so fascinating. And there's a little curl at the end. And because of that curl, we're thankful for it. Over time, maybe it just lost its strength, or as it's being pulled out of the wood beam, it curled, but it stayed in the crucified victim's bones, and they did not remove the nail to use it in another victim. And so thankfully, it's still in the ankle bone and points to the fact that nails were indeed used with crucified victims. Yehohanan was an example of that. Now, another area where it has silenced the critics is critics said that crucified victims would not be given a proper burial, like, and they would be left to be eaten by dogs or thrown in a big, you know, in a large grave of many different crucified victims. But here we have a first century crucified victim with a proper burial. And so that, again, affirms what we know about Jesus, that it is true. It is true that in the first century, crucified victims were sometimes given proper burials. And of course, Jesus is indeed one of those. And then third, we could say, just from the looking at this horrific ankle bone and recognizing what our Savior went through and the pain that this must have been, as this nail would have been violently nailed into the side of one's ankle bone. So we see that these ankles would have been nailed to the side of the wood beam, which also helps us better understand the nature of crucifixion.
0: Mm-hmm. Something else that's fascinating is you quote from John 19, talking about the soldiers breaking bones. And in this ossuary, these man's legs were in fact violently broken. So it substantiates the John account that that was part of the procedure.
2: Yeah, so the first discoverers of this, of the Yehohanan's ossuary, recognized that these bones had been violently broken. Now, skeptics have come along and said, well, that happened after his death, right? So somehow they were broken after his death. So there's some skepticism in that. And I think the original discoverers were right. And if that's the case, then it too affirms the biblical record.
0: Yeah. It begs the question of why would you want to do that after a victim was already deceased, right? So Interesting. I could linger on every single one of these. I do want to get to Corinth, though, because that's where you did your doctoral dissertation, although I would love to talk to you about Ephesus. Having been there, that was an amazing time I was on a time warp to go back to that. But tell me the biggest thing about Corinth, because Paul certainly had a lot to say about what was going on in Corinth and the sexual immorality, et cetera. What did you find that we need to know about Corinth? Because aside from reading 1 and 2 Corinthians, Paul makes a lot of references to what's going on in Corinth. What should we know that was significant about an archaeological find there?
2: Oh, so much, right? The discovery of the Aphrodite's temples, the Isthmian Games near Corinth, the Temple of Asclepius, which was a place where body parts were given to this king, to this god, Asclepius, ceramic body parts to ask for healing. All of that helps us to better understand the metaphors that Paul uses. The Bema seat, where Paul talks about the judgment seat of Christ, not the Bema that Paul was brought before Gallio. So all of these great metaphors that Paul uses are from their experience, day-to-day experience before salvation and currently.
0: Wow. Dr. Weaver, I could talk to you about the Jesus boat. I could talk to you about the meat market and food offered to idols. I mean, it goes on and on and on and on. It'll be a while before this works its way to my husband's bookshelf, because I'm going to treasure this for a long time. In the meantime, friends, this should be a part of your legacy library. The book is called Faith Affirming Findings, 50 Archaeological Discoveries That Validate the Historicity and Reliability of Scripture. Get one for your library and share one with a friend who's seeking. Dr. Weaver, thank you for a superb conversation. We'll see you next time, friends.
3: 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The Bible tells us Adam's sin affected the entire universe. This means any supposed aliens are suffering from the effects of sin, yet they didn't sin in Adam like we did. Jesus came to earth to die for the descendants of Adam, To save aliens, Jesus would have to go to each planet to be born, die, and rise again. But the Bible tells us Jesus died once for all and his work is complete. The idea of intelligent aliens is incompatible with the gospel. Scientists can look all they want, but they won't find any distant civilizations.
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1: For American Family News, I'm Robert Thornton. Two teenage suspects killed three men in a shooting at a San Diego mosque today before killing themselves a few blocks away, according to San Diego police. Police said a mosque security guard was among the dead in what is being described as a hate crime at the Islamic Center of San Diego. Police also said the security guard played a role in preventing the situation from being worse. Elon Musk strikes out in his federal court battle accusing OpenAI of putting profit over artificial intelligence for the public good. Here's Fox's Kristen Goodwin.
2: A jury in Oakland finding OpenAI and its leadership, including CEO Sam Altman, not liable, rejecting all of Elon Musk's claims against the company, including breach of charitable trust.
3: Mr. Musk can bring his claims and he can tell his stories. But what the nine members of this jury found is that his stories were just that, stories, not facts.
2: OpenAI attorney William Savitt. Musk sued for $134 billion, alleging Altman misled him about the company's direction to secure a $38 million investment to co-found OpenAI in 2015, converting it from a nonprofit to a for-profit business. OpenAI denied this and alleges Musk was targeting a competitor to boost his own company, xAI. Kristen Goodwin, Fox News.
1: A retired Navy commander says President Donald Trump handled the question of Taiwan correctly during his recently concluded three-day visit to China. More from AFN's Chad Groening.
4: As we have reported on AFN, following a meeting behind closed doors, Chinese President Xi Jinping warned President Trump that the two countries could clash over Taiwan if the issue was not handled properly. During the flight home on Air Force One, Trump told reporters how he handled the delicate issue.
5: He feels very strongly. I made no commitment either way.
6: See what happens. What about the arms sales to Taiwan?
5: I'll make a determination over the next fairly short period.
7: So you're not necessarily going to go ahead. It was your proposal.
5: I'm going to make a determination. I'm going to see. I have to speak to the person that right now is, you know who he is, that's running Taiwan.
4: Retired Navy Commander Kirk Lippold commanded the USS Cole when it was attacked by terrorists in 2000.
8: I think the president handled it absolutely correctly. Part of what the United States has always done is maintain what's referred to as strategic ambiguity regarding Taiwan and what we would be willing to do. We clearly want to make China pause before they consider actually conducting any type of military action or potential invasion of Taiwan itself.
4: Lippold maintains that first and foremost, the defense of Taiwan is up to the Taiwanese people themselves. I'm Chad Groening.
1: Jury selection began today in the trial of a former assistant principal in Virginia accused of ignoring warnings that a six-year-old student brought a loaded gun to school that was later used to shoot his first-grade teacher. Prosecutors have said that Ebony Parker is charged with 8 counts of felony child neglect, one for each of the bullets in the gun brought into Rich Neck Elementary School teacher Abby Zwerner's classroom in Newport News in January of 2023. Texas summer camps have closed and some have scaled back operations due to the state's new regulations. The Texas Tribune reports there are 66 fewer active summer camps in the state compared to December. New state regulations on camps are to blame, including much higher licensing fees. This comes after the tragedy in the Texas Hill Country last summer, where 27 children and counselors and the director at Camp Mystic passed away in raging floodwaters.
9: Hold tight! Uncle Vortex Ripper!
1: That was Reed Timmer's storm chase team in Kansas today. Severe storms were affecting parts of the Midwest and plains. According to the Storm Prediction Center, severe weather reports from late afternoon stretched from parts of Kansas all the way into Michigan. Tomorrow, there is a slight risk of severe storms. That's a level 2 out of 5 from the Great Lakes into the southern plains. Damaging winds and large hail will be the primary threats. The recent demise of Spirit Airlines is not the only struggle that summer travelers will face this year. The war in Iran has caused jet fuel costs to skyrocket, which in turn has prompted airfares and other fees to rise across the country. Whether by car or plane, it looks to be more expensive to travel this summer. That's all our time for now. Find more news at AFN.net.

0: 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Viewpoint is a one-hour talk show confronting the issues of America's heart and home. And now with today's edition of Viewpoint, here is Chuck Crismeyer.
1: Does the Constitution really say what it says? Does the Bible actually mean what it says? Did God actually say what he meant and meant what he said? How about you? Today on Viewpoint, we're going to take a look at the matter of words. Why words matter. And they do. Words matter so much that our very trust depends upon them. Our trust in our government depends upon them. Our trust in one another, in marriage, depends upon them. Our trust in our pastors depends upon them. But when words begin to be morphed, when words and their meanings begin to be twisted and turned and euphemized so that, in fact, we are actually undermining the very purpose for the words, then what happens? Why do words matter? Well, from God's viewpoint, from Jesus' viewpoint, words matter tremendously. Jesus made a couple of statements concerning words that are almost never taught about, never preached about, and we can understand why. He said, by your words, you will be justified, and by your words, you will be condemned. By your words, you will be justified, and by your words, you will be condemned. How could he say such a thing? Well, it's because words are containers. They're containers of faith. They're containers of truth. They're containers of love or the opposite thereof. They're containers, like atoms are containers of many other ingredients inside them. Scientists know many of what those ingredients are, but atoms are containers, and words are like atoms. They contain. They contain truth as an essential, but they also contain emotions that reveal the real truth behind what is being said, or the lack thereof. We say that many a truth is spoken in jest, and yet we don't jest about the truth. Well, hopefully not, but we do. And when we jest about the truth, maybe we're actually having the effect of demeaning or mocking the very heart of what words are from God's perspective. David said, thy word is a lamp unto my feet and a light unto my path. I will hide your word in my heart that I might not sin against you. But how about the United States Constitution, for instance? Does it really say what it meant and meant what it said? And are we to understand it and interpret it accordingly? Or are we to allow cultural changes of the way we choose to look at words to change the very heart and soul or truth of what was said in the Constitution? Let me give you an illustration as we launch into the program here today. The Fifth Amendment was ratified in 1791. It says that private property shall not be taken for public use without just compensation. At the founding of our country, public use meant it's what it sounds like, roads, forts, post offices, bridges, and so on. Things that the public actually walked on, drove on, defended itself with, or stepped into the doors of. James Madison and Mason, the men who wrote these protections, were not naive about the government's hunger for citizens' land. They wrote the protection in the Fifth Amendment, against takings to keep their own government from doing what King George had done in England. But in 2005, the United States Supreme Court ruled in a case called Kelo versus City of New London that the city could take Suzette Kelo's house, not for a road, not for a fort, but to hand her property to a private developer who promised tax revenue and jobs. Here's what the court said. Promoting economic development is a traditional and long-accepted function of government and ruled that the city's plan unquestionably serves a public purpose. But notice the swap of words. The Constitution says a public use, but the court changed the word to a public purpose. One word was changed. Five words on a page, ratified in 1791, were quietly read to mean something the people who ratified them would never have recognized. So, the Pfizer plant that was supposed to bring jobs to New London never even opened. Suzette Kilo's pink cottage was hauled away to another lot. The land where it once stood sat empty for years, and the redefinition outlived the project that justified it. Wow. You say, well, yeah, but, shouldn't we be able to reinterpret? Shouldn't we be able to reinterpret what was said, even though we pledged our loyalty to the Constitution? Shouldn't we be able to reinterpret what was said in order to kind of morph into today's practices? That's a question. That's on the table here today. But let's apply it in a different way. A much more important constitution called the Holy Scripture. People today, including pastors, say, well, shouldn't we be able to change the application of what was said in order to conform to our more modern cultural understandings and ways that we do things and what we believe in today? What would your answer be? The answer for most Christians today is, yes, we should be able to change those things. You know how we know that's the answer? Because that's what we do. That's exactly what we do. For instance, if Jesus said, thou shalt not commit adultery, and we say, but you don't understand my marriage, but you don't understand this, but you don't understand that, but you don't understand that, you begin to get the picture. That's exactly how Satan worked at the Garden of Eden. Genesis chapter 3. He asked the question, hath God said? Notice, said implies words. In other words, did God say these words? What words? Thou shalt not eat of the tree of the knowledge of good and evil, for in the day you eat thereof you shall surely die. That's what Satan was asking. Did God say that? The answer was an obvious yes, and Satan knew that. But that was not Satan's ploy. His ploy was to get Eve to rationalize or reapply the words that God had said as if they were not actual truth, but to conform them to her own predilections, her own eyesight, her own desires and hopes and dreams. And indeed she did. You should be like gods. And the rest is history. Words matter. But why? We talk more about that as we come.
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1: Welcome back to Viewpoint. I'm Chuck Crismeyer. We asked the question today, what is truth and why do words matter? Why do words matter? In 1991, Patterson and Kim, two advertising executives with the J. Walter Thompson Advertising Agency, published a moral portrait of the American people titled, The Day America Told the Truth. And Their results quantify our personal ethics, values, and beliefs as a people based upon the largest survey of private morals ever undertaken in any country on earth. Their goal was to probe beneath the public position of Americans, that is, you and I, we the people, to see what we really believe. Well, chapter 4 of their book was titled American Liars. Very strong words, aren't they? Offensive to our sensibility. Contrary to what we want others to think about us. But Patterson and Kim's exhaustive research revealed that 91% of us lie regularly. Conscious, premeditated lies, so they concluded, quote, lying has become a cultural trait in America. Lying is embedded in our national character, unquote. What a national disgrace. And it's all about words. Lying is about using words inaccurately, inappropriately, under false pretenses, for personal agendas, and to morph and to change the meaning of words to accomplish something that we prefer. So as Patterson and Kim observed, we no longer can even tell right from wrong. Oh my goodness, we can no longer tell right from wrong? Friends, that was in 1991. Just imagine how it is today. We've turned the morphing of truth into an art form. We have turned words into nothing but predispositions toward a particular feeling that I have at a given moment. Interestingly, the Epoch Times in a recent issue had a column by Patrick Keeney called When Language Loses Its Moral Weight. When Language Loses Its Moral Weight. And we're not going to go into the totality of his article, but distill in essence what he's really saying here to help us understand what we've really done to words. He said, a poster in a local coffee shop caught my eye. Abuse, it said, should not be confined to physical or sexual violence. Rather, it extends into various other areas, such as the technological, the financial, and the spiritual. Of course, he writes, no one doubts that humans have ingenious ways of behaving badly. A spouse who monitors the family finances with ungenerous rigidity, a colleague who uses technology to exclude others from decisions, a partner who treats shared obligations with habitual carelessness may all behave badly. These are failures of judgment, character, or consideration. Such behaviors may frustrate, disappoint, or even corrode trust, but they are not, without further qualification, forms of abuse. And to name them as such is to blur distinctions that moral clarity requires. When everything is called abuse, the word loses its moral gravity. And when it happens, those who suffer real abuse are not better served, but quietly obscured. Then he goes on to talk about another word, the word violence. What was once contested in argument is now experienced as violence, he said. The language of injury has migrated into the domain of ordinary intellectual agreement. To call words violence is not merely to intensify disapproval, but to collapse an essential distinction. Violence, properly understood, involves the coercive violation of a person. Speech, even when harsh, false, or misguided, belongs to a different order. It can wound, offend, and unsettle, but equating it with violence itself confuses categories. But that's what we do. We use words increasingly to confuse categories. Sometimes we use them euphemistically to diminish the implication or sound of the words that we don't really like. For instance, we might use the word hate that has changed completely over time. Now we call anything that is culturally anything that disagrees with my particular viewpoint as hate speech. Anything that disagrees with a particular religious stance is called hate speech. Anything that disagrees with a particular sexual proclivity is called hate speech. It's not hate speech at all. It's just a new term that's been used to try to amplify and put a more serious spin on that which is not what we're contending that it is. And it's being done for political power. It's being done for control. It's being done to diminish the ability of anybody else to fail to accept your particular viewpoint. Anything that doesn't go along with your viewpoint then becomes hateful or hate speech, even punishable by law. You see what we've done to language? Hate really means hate. It doesn't mean dislike. It doesn't mean you disagree with something. It means you hate. The fear of the Lord is to hate evil, the Bible says. In other words, we should hate evil. Not people, but evil. We should hate evil because evil is hateful and hated by God and is contrary to all of God's creation intentions for humankind. That's why we should hate evil. The fear of the Lord is to hate evil. That's a legitimate use of the word hate. This matter of words has really troubled me of late. You know, it's interesting that lawyers are called wordsmiths. That's what we do. We deal with words. We try to discern the meaning of words, the application of words, whether it has to do with the Constitution, whether it has to do with contracts, whether it has to do with the Bible. A few years before I left the practice of law, I was in a position of trying to wrap up a particular personal injury case. Actually, it was a contract case. It wasn't a personal injury case. And we were brought into the overarching judge's chambers for a settlement conference, a mandatory settlement conference before the case went to trial. And this judge knew me pretty well. I was a frequent lawyer in his presence, in his courtroom, as I was in all of the courtrooms in that particular location. And so he brought me into his chambers, and here's what he said. It really shocked me. Remember, this is the Superior Court presiding judge. He said, "Now, Charlie, you know contracts were made to be broken." It shook me. Here is a Superior Court judge, a supervising judge, good-natured as he was, telling me, "You know, counselor, that contracts are made to be broken." Really? What he was actually saying, without using the words, was words don't matter. And when you sign your name to words, it doesn't matter. You just are going to have to be willing to suffer the consequences if you don't obey the words. God had a very different view concerning words, concerning vows, concerning serious matters where you commit to something. He said, "Better don't vow and not pay. Better it is that you not vow than that you vow and not pay. And don't say before the angel that you just made a mistake or an error. Don't say that, because it's not true. You vowed, you stated, and you're held accountable for it." The same is true, you see, with regard to our marriages. We enter into not a marriage contract, but a covenant. We vow before God and these witnesses. until death do us part. How is it then we can so seriously and casually set aside the vows that we have made? It's because we no longer attach credibility or seriousness to the words. Have you noticed what's happened? That's the reason why we have such a massive divorce problem ever since 1968, when Ronald Reagan, there in California's governor, signed the No-Fault Divorce Act. He thought he was doing something good and nice to diminish the acrimony of a divorce case. But what he really did was facilitate the proliferation of divorce, which God says he hates. So we played games with words. Words matter, and they have consequences. That's why Jesus said, by our words we will be justified, and by our words we will be condemned. When was the last time you heard that passage read or preached on in the congregation where you worship? Probably not recently, if at all. Why? Because it doesn't market well in today's culture. Words are that important? From God's viewpoint, yes, they are. We must say what we mean and mean what we say, and then are held accordingly from God's viewpoint. Now, you may have a different viewpoint. You may have a different way of looking at it, but it doesn't matter. God's viewpoint is the only one that ultimately really matters, isn't it? That's why God says, or Jesus said, do not say to someone that you're a worthless human being. And don't say you're a fool. Don't say those things, because when you do, you are actually diminishing that which God has created in his image, and you don't have that ability and that responsibility. That's God's responsibility, not yours. It's interesting. There's so many things in the Bible we just don't accept. We don't accept because we decided that we know better. The same is true in our culture today. Here we are on the edge of the 250th anniversary of the political birth of the country. But truth has become of such little value in our current society that it's actually become the subject of a lot of jest. By way of illustration, not long ago, I was preparing to speak to a particular group, and the master of ceremonies, as part of his introduction, knowing that I was a lawyer, set forth the following scenario as the humor for the day. He said, a man gathered his three trusted counselors about him, his psychologist, his accountant, and his lawyer, to pose them a most profound question, what is 1 + 1? To which question the psychologist replied, what do you feel it should be? The accountant required, what do you need it to be? And the lawyer, in true allegiance to his client, responded, what can we make it out to be? Now, we can say that's sort of humorous, but pastors have now joined the ranks with the psychologist, as feelings reign supreme over truth that undergirds feeling. The same is true with lawyers. Pastors have become like lawyers, in true allegiance to their parishioners. So what do? They modify the implication of the word of God, parse the words, euphemize them to say something more sweetly, more nicely, so that it does not have the impact that God intended for it to have. So, you'll remember, a crusty Roman governor, Pontius Pilate, stood as a judge over the land over Jesus, who had brought before him, and the words of that governor continue to ring throughout history. What is truth? Jesus said, I am truth. He said, what is truth? And we're asking the same question today. Words really do matter.
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1: Welcome back to Viewpoint. I'm Chuck Chrismeyer. In my book, Renewing the Soul of America, Chapter 7 is called Nothing But the Truth. Truth has been an essential ingredient of the American character. We've admired those who dared to venture out into uncharted waters and wilderness in our early life as a nation, so we admire those who dared to tell the truth. But if I would hear the truth, I have to tell the truth. If I expect to hear the truth from my leaders, I have to be willing to tell the truth myself. And that's our problem. As Patterson and Kim, the two advertising agents for the James Walter agency said in their book, The Day America Told the Truth, that America has become a nation of liars. We don't tell the truth. So if we want to restore, have any hope of restoring integrity in our country, true integrity in our country, a government we can trust, changes we can really believe in, we're going to have to start telling the truth and mean it. We're going to have to start using words that say what we mean and mean what we say, and try, instead of trying to change things and morph them to say something else to achieve an objective. Words themselves are carriers of truth. If you go back to the book of Mark, chapter 4, you find Jesus telling the parable concerning the four different kinds of ground in which the seed is planted. Some is hard ground, some is weed-infested ground, some is rocky ground, and some is good and fertile ground. So his disciples asked him, what is this all about? What are you trying to say? And Jesus responded, and he said, here is the meaning. The seed is the word. What word? The word of God. In other words, the word of God is a seed. It produces after its kind, first the blade, then the ear, then the full cord of the ear, Jesus said. In other words, it will accomplish that which it is intended to do if it is properly sown. If it's sown on hard ground, where you're not really willing to receive it, it's not going to produce much of it all. If it's sown in weedy areas where you refuse to get the weeds out of your life, it's probably going to be taken over by the weeds. But if it's sown in good ground, then it will produce after its kind 30, 60, and 100 fold. Words matter. God's word matters. God's word actually does matter. Every word of God is truth, the psalmist said. He is a shield unto them that put their trust in him. Add thou not unto his words, lest he reprove you and you be found a liar. How do we add unto the word of God? By changing the words, by changing the meaning and application of the words to conform to what we prefer them to say in our cultural milieu. That's how we do it. And we do it with great skill. Believe it or not, Jesus took real pains to address the lawyers of his day. Now, the lawyers of his day were actually religious lawyers. They weren't so much civil lawyers, they were religious lawyers. In other words, they were responsible, they dealt with the Word of God, to parse the Word of God, to proclaim the Word of God. But here's what they did. They took the words of God, and then they amplified them to say what they thought they ought to mean, and to add to them in such ways as it put burdens on the people far greater than the word itself did. Jesus said, you're putting upon people burdens that they cannot bear. The lawyers did it. Lawyers do that to this very day. Sometimes they add to the burden, sometimes they take it away. And we have it done in our churches today. Theologians and pastors serve as lawyers, not over civil matters, but over spiritual matters. And they parse the words of truth in order to make the people feel better toward them, or in order to try to market the gospel, which actually is only formed in the word of truth. But they modify the truth in such ways as to try to make the truth more sellable. The truth is not for sale. Truth is not for sale. It's either for receiving or rejecting, but it's not for sale. Words matter, and words contain truth. Jesus said in Mark chapter 4, he said, the word is the seed, or the seed is the word. He also said that the ground upon which the seed is planted is the heart. So words connect with our hearts. That's why Jesus said, out of the abundance of the heart, the mouth speaks. He's talking about words. Words that come out of the heart. The heart is the ground for which words are conceived, used, and spread abroad. When we speak, we are actually speaking seeds. The seed of truth for the Word of God, or other kinds of seeds that we desire, that we prefer, that we want to modify to make easier for people to receive or whatever. But truth is just truth. It is what it is. And it's not to be modified. It's just not to be modified. I looked up this matter of truth. Just asked the question of the famous moderator of all truth, Google. Truth is fundamentally defined as the conformity of statements, beliefs, or thoughts with reality and actual facts. From whose viewpoint? God's viewpoint. It represents the way things are actually are, rather than how they are imagined or desired to be. While often objective and independent of personal opinion, it can also encompass personal subjective experiences. That becomes a person's view of truth. One might say, well, that's my truth because this is the experience that I had. But objective truth is independent of belief, while subjective truth relates to personal experiences and feelings. What we have done is defaulted from objective truth in favor of subjective truth in America. And that's led to all kinds of problems. Historical truths are no longer truths, but are redefined. I bought a couple of magazines this last week concerning our nation and the 250 celebration and the Constitution and so on. Interestingly, as I read through, historical truths were modified. Why? Because the writer of these various pieces in the magazines had a different viewpoint that they wanted to communicate. It was a narrative that they wanted to communicate rather than actual truth. Truth contrasts with falsehood, which represents a failure to align with reality. It's a central enduring concept in human inquiry, law, and daily life, essential for forming accurate knowledge. This is the problem with science, friends. Science is the pursuit of truth, but it isn't truth. It may obtain certain truths, laws, for instance, the law of thermodynamics and so on, but in and of itself, science is not truth. It contains theories that are gained from certain observations and then are tried to be tested out, but if they can't truly be tested, they remain untruth. They're just theories, opinions, but they're presented as truth because it's science. That actually, friends, becomes scientism, a belief system. It's very deceptive. I write about that in my book, Seduction of the Saints. It can be very

0: And a reality, if scientists are honest, they admit it. They admit it. But they can't bring themselves to admit it because then it makes them look bad. So they have to present it as a truth. But it's not true until proven false. It only becomes true when proven to be true. Let's understand the difference. And words matter.
1: Have you ever considered what the early church was like? Many people are developing a heart longing for greater fulfillment in our practices as Christians. A recent study showed 53,000 people a week are leaving the back door of America's churches in frustration. What is going on? Why has there not been even a 1% gain among followers of Christ in the last 25 years? Could it be that God is seeking to restore first century Christianity for the 21st century? Jesus said, "I'll build my church." Is Christ by His Spirit stirring to prepare the church for the 21st century? The early church prayed together and broke bread from house to house. They were family, and it was said by all who observed, "Behold how they love one another." Incredible.
2: 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We can revive first century Christianity for the 21st century.
1: It's about people, not programs. It's about a body, not a building.
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0: The truth about creation is that in the beginning, God created heaven and earth. How did He do that? By the Word of God. The heavens and the earth were created by the Word of God so that things which ultimately appeared were made with things that did not then appear. The Word of God. Words are creative. They are. And God knew that. And He wants us to understand how important words are. Then, in the fullness of time, He sent forth His only begotten Son, full of not only grace and truth, but He was called the Word of God. The Word made flesh. Then again, in Revelation chapter 19, He's returning again on the white horse to speak in lordship and take dominion over the nations. How is He going to do that? With the word of His mouth. Read it in Revelation chapter 19. Words matter from God's viewpoint, and they need to matter from our viewpoint too. If our nation is to be respected in the world, our words must matter. The words of each one of us in our households, in our marriages, in our businesses, have to matter. How we deal with the IRS has to matter. Am I representing the truth concerning my deductions, concerning my income, and so on? It all begins at home. Words matter. To tell or not tell the truth is the question. To tell the truth, I must know the truth. In matters of fact or principle, only one truth exists. Truth about facts or principles has nothing to do with my feelings, goals, needs, or wants. It is just what it is, truth. Now, I want to make available to you my book, Renewing the Soul of America, One Person at a Time, beginning with you. This book helps us to understand so many, many things about our country. What went good and right in the beginning, and what has gone wrong, and what we can do about it. And it all comes back to you and me. That's why 38 national Christian leaders endorsed this book, because they saw this book as radically different than anything else out there, that it really contained the answers that would bring about the renewing of the soul of America, the mind and heart and emotions. $15 will put it in your hands. It's on our website, saveus.org. 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

0: 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Again, there's an entire chapter called Nothing But the Truth. Our sacred honor, the lamp of virtue, take courage. So many of these chapters, Semper Fi, always faithful. These are chapters that help us to get a grip on who we are as a people, a matter of principle, restoring the American vision, and so on. Thomas Jefferson, our third president and the drafter of our Declaration of Independence, reflected saying this, quotation, "Honesty is the first chapter in the book of wisdom," unquote. Shakespeare said, "No legacy is so rich as honesty." So to tell the truth, I have to tell the truth. And there's a standard for truth. It depends on words. Our words will communicate whether we embrace truth or not. Without a standard, there is no truth. Truth becomes whatever I want it to be, whatever suits my private purposes at a given moment. Truth can be measured or evaluated only against an objective standard. And our founding fathers held high the standard for truth. You know what it was? The Bible. Believe it or not, as the expression of an all-knowing and loving creator to his creation, it was their final authority. It was the foundation for freedom. Upon that standard, they found this nation of freedom. Even Benjamin Franklin, who wasn't exactly a Christian, said, "He who shall introduce into public affairs the principles of primitive Christianity will change the face of the world." Truth and freedom are just completely inseparable. Our founders embraced the words of Christ. What were they? "If you continue in my word, you shall know the truth, and the truth shall make you free." So, have you embraced the truth of your Creator? Not just that God is the creator and that Christ actually was the one who created the worlds through the words of his mouth, which the Bible says, but do you actually embrace all the truths of your creator? It's one thing to believe that God created. It's another thing to believe in the God who created and to believe the God who created. See, our problem today is not so much whether we believe in God or not. Almost everybody believes in God in some way. Our problem is we just don't believe him. We don't take him at his word. Because we think our words and our wills can supersede in some way what he has said. That's how Satan got Eve in the garden, friends, and his methodology has never had to change because it's so effective. Hath God said? And we respond, "Yes, but." We're full of yes, buts. In other words, our own words to modify or morph what God has said. We look at the wars that go on periodically concerning the Constitution. What are they really about? They're not really about what the Constitution says. They're about what we want it to say. That's what the wars are about. And that's why the Supreme Court has a difficult job, because it serves in a culture that it knows what the people want. And the people are divided 50-50. Some want closer to what the Constitution actually says because it aligns more with what God has said. Other people, half the nation, don't want that message. They want a different message. They want it to say what they want it to say, which is mostly contrary to what God has said. Friends, that's how we got Roe versus Wade in 1973. Roe versus Wade did not come about because of an honest appraisal of the Constitution. It had nothing to do with the Constitution. They made up the response to Roe versus Wade out of whole cloth. In other words, nothing was based really in the Constitution, no constitutional basis. And that's why it was recognized for all these years since 1973 that ultimately it would be overturned because it was not constitutional. The very ruling of the Supreme Court itself was not constitutional. And ultimately it was deemed to be not constitutional. The same is true what happened in 1947. In 1947, the then Supreme Court ruled that there was a separation of church and state. There's nothing in the Constitution to say such a thing. Nothing. And they knew it. But they nevertheless ruled that it was that there was a separation of church and state in the Constitution. It was an unconstitutional ruling on the Constitution because words matter, and they ignored them because they sensed that the culture was moving away from the authority of God and his word in the culture. The same is true with the ruling that took place concerning homosexual marriage. You remember down in Texas a few years ago, that ruling had nothing whatsoever to do with the Constitution or anything in the Constitution. It was made up out of whole cloth to try to conform to the spirit of the age in the culture. In other words, they prevented the Constitution from doing its job to guard against the very things that it was intended to do and protect the country from the very thing that the court did to conform to the ways of the culture. Therefore, it is now believed that that decision will also be overturned as unconstitutional because it twisted the words of the Constitution into something that didn't exist. This is the battle that we have, friends, and we're doing exactly the same thing with the Word of God. That's how we've ended up with serial adultery in the body of Christ. The proliferation of divorce, even the advancement of homosexuality in the church, and transgenderism even, all of these things have happened because we decided to twist the words of God to suit our own cultural predilections and try to make people feel better. God didn't give his word to make us feel better. He gave us his word to cleanse us from all sin so that we would be better. In other words, we would be righteous. Truth and freedom are inseparable. Our founders embraced the word of Christ. So what truth do we embrace? Can you build a life upon it? Can you rebuild a nation upon it? Do you even care? When I served as a trial lawyer, every witness that I called to testify was required to give an oath, which I have changed from the word oath to promise to meet the objections of those who do not believe that it's appropriate to take an oath. The court reporter would address the witness and say, "Will you now stand before God, before your children, before grandchildren, your spouse, your business associate, the IRS, your parishioners, and your fellow Americans, and repeat after me? I do now solemnly swear or promise to tell the truth, the whole truth, and nothing but the truth, so help me God." Now, the part concerning standing before God, the children, grandchildren, your spouse, and IRS, and so on, see, I added that in there so that we would understand that, in effect, you and I are solemnly swearing as American Christians exactly to do that. We will stand now before God, before our kids, grandkids, your spouse, your business associates, the IRS, your parishioners, and your fellow Americans, and repeat, "I do now solemnly promise to tell the truth, the whole truth, and nothing but the truth, so help me God." Would you do that? See, this is how you apply the Word of God. You don't apply the Word of God just by reading it. The future of our kids depends upon your commitment and mine to truth, to the words of our mouths. As the scripture says, may the words of my mouth and the meditation of my heart be acceptable in your sight, O Lord, my strength and my redeemer. The words of my mouth and the meditation of my heart. See, you can have words that are inconsistent with the meditation of your heart. So, do we care for our country? Do you care enough to tell the truth, the whole truth, nothing but the truth? Our example of truthfulness is the key to restoring the glory, prosperity, and blessing of our land. It's also the key to renewing the soul of our country. And may God, through truth and our words lived out in your life, bless America. And may His truth march on in your boots and mine through our words. Thanks for joining us here on Viewpoint today. I hope this has been helpful. Maybe a little challenging. It's okay. That's what God's Word is for. Renewing the Soul of America. Get a copy of the book, $15, on our website, saveus.org. It will be very encouraging to you, uplifting, and help you to give a new vision for the 250th annual celebration of our birth. God bless and be blessed.
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1: American Family News, I'm Robert Thornton. President Donald Trump said he is holding off on a military strike on Iran planned for tomorrow because serious negotiations are underway. Trump's announcement in a social media post today came as he had threatened the clock was ticking for Iran to strike a deal or fighting would renew after a fragile ceasefire. The president also said he instructed the U.S. military to be prepared to go forward with a full, large-scale assault of Iran on a moment's notice. A judge issued a key ruling today ahead of the trial of Luigi Mangione, the suspect charged with killing UnitedHealthcare CEO Brian Thompson last year. Fox's Eric Shawn reports.
2: The key piece of evidence, the alleged murder weapon, will be allowed in, but the judge threw out other evidence against Luigi Mangione. New York State Judge Gregory Carroll ruled that Altoona, Pennsylvania police illegally searched Mangione's backpack when he was arrested. Because they had not received a search warrant, Mangione was nabbed as he was sitting at the McDonald's, and police officer Christy Wasser looked through his backpack. She then took that backpack to the police station. Judge Carroll ruled the search at McDonald's was not legal, and what was found there will not be allowed at the trial. He is excluding the gun magazine with bullets, cell phone, passport, wallet, and a computer chip.
1: With the holiday weekend on the horizon, drivers are to face the highest Memorial Day gas prices in 4 years, according to AAA. Today's national average is about $4.51. Diesel currently sits at $5.63 a gallon. AFR host Jenna Ellis says as the midterms approach, the primary cycle has basically been a GOP Hunger Games, with President Trump targeting for retribution members he considers his personal and political enemies. Incumbent Louisiana Senator Bill Cassidy was defeated in a primary. Some say Texas Senator John Cornyn and Representative Thomas Massey of Kentucky are next. Aaron McIntyre of Blaze Media made these comments on AFR.
3: You see him attacking someone like Thomas Massey while giving passes to, as you say, people like Lindsey Graham or Maria Salazar in Florida is pushing for amnesty along with 10 other Republicans. But we're not hearing anything about those Republicans. They're not paying the price for openly trying to draft amnesty legislation. It's guys like Thomas Massey.
1: He said he believes Massey has an inconsistent voting record.
3: I, at one point, apologized on Twitter for defending him because he just kept turning down bills that were important, like the big, beautiful bill to get border security. He got so angry, he actually showed up in my mentions on Twitter.
1: An education watchdog is applauding NYU for its quick response to someone raising the swastika flag. AFN's Chris Woodward has more.
4: The incident occurred on Wednesday, May 13th, during NYU's graduation week. The flag was raised on a flagpole atop a building that overlooks a park where a graduation ceremony was going to take place. Dr. Zachary Marshall of Campus Reform went to NYU. He said it was a very visible statement for the intended audience.
5: While the flag itself is despicable and hard to stomach, as a Jewish American, I have to give credit to NYU for responding appropriately and swiftly. They got it down in 15 minutes and are investigating it.
4: Marshall said this represents a big step in the right direction from where NYU was just a few years ago with anti-Semitic protests.
5: So I think this, we have to, you know, see the silver lining in all this, in that this is something I don't think they would have done as well 2 years ago. The ugly truth about anti-Semitism is that it is eternal. It is never going to be fully eradicated anywhere. So we have to look at how it's squashed and combated for signs of hope.
4: Marshall cautioned people against automatically assuming it was someone in the NYU community. New York City is a very densely populated city, and Marshall said anyone with a will to do this heinous act could have found a way on top of that building. I'm Chris Woodward.
1: On Wall Street, stocks were mostly down today. The Dow was up 160, the S&P dropped 5, and the Nasdaq shed 134. West Texas Intermediate crude was about $105 a barrel. See more news at AFM.net.
6: all the way to more noble pursuits. So what would you say about that? I know you've written the Keys for Living book about that, but could you share about that tonight?
7: I've seen polls where, like, graduates in from college, you know, what do you think is most important for your life, or what is your purpose in life? And you're exactly right. Some it's about money, it's others, it's about position, it's others, it's popularity, and possessions. There are four P's there, if you didn't catch it. I think the desire in the heart is more when there's not just an obsession over things. It's I want my life to count. I want my life to make a difference. I want my life to be significant. I want my life to have meaning and purpose. And I think the issue is when the focus is just, I want to be happy, and the word happy is used many times. You know, happiness is based on happenings, and many times there's a short, a shortage on happy things. I mean, there are temporary things that can feel good, but therein, and what I believe is the challenge for us is to be sure that we understand what is God's highest purpose for us. And on this program, at times I've had people literally say, I don't have any purpose in life. And we will talk about that. And I'll say, well, what do you think is God's highest purpose for you? And so, and we really have some significant conversations. What I would say, though, is there is one major purpose, and many people don't know this, based on the Bible, it's found in Romans 8:29. And this is where the scripture says that God predestined us to be conformed to the image of his son. In other words, the highest purpose, according to God, would be that he will empower you, he has predestined you to be conformed to the character of Christ. Now, that's quite extraordinary. But if your priorities are straight, meaning have first things first, anything that competes with what is most important from God's point of view, then we need to align our lives with what God says is the highest purpose. Again, Romans 8:29 is that passage where he predestined us to be conformed to the image of his son, meaning God has already figured out and that he's predestined us, those who will yield their will to his will, they're going to allow that to be first things first. Now, it'll make a difference as to what is our charge in life at different stages of life. For a teenager, if you ask a teenager, what is your priority? What are your highest priorities? One thing that would be, according to the Ten Commandments, is to honor your father and mother. And that doesn't matter. It doesn't matter if your mother or father are not honorable, because that was my challenge. I had an atheist father, and that was confusing to me. And I didn't talk with anybody, so I didn't know how to deal with that. The bottom line is, it would be for a teenager to bring honor to your father, your mother, to be the best student you can be, based on Colossians 3:23. Whatever you do, work at it with all your heart, as working for the Lord, not for human masters. So our purposes change, though, based on different, what our ages are and different circumstances. But we can talk about that later.
8: What does it look like to follow the Lord when you're grieving or anxious or so stressed out that you don't even know what step to take next? Or what do you say when a friend comes to you with a difficult question about divorce or addiction or abuse? 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

0: 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Well, Jen, we have a returning caller. We've chatted with this caller a couple times last year, and he's back to give us some updates and to get some more help. So let's welcome Eric back to Hope in the Night.
1: Great, great. Well, welcome back, Eric.
2: How you doing, June Hunt?
1: Well, I want to know how you're doing. What's going on, Eric?
2: I've been doing a lot better, you know, since we last spoke. You know, I know there was a lot going on with a lot of mental exhaustion, and I kind of recap on, like, you know, the wrong meds and trying to get back to work and all that. It's been, I would say that my job is really taking up a lot of my time. I will say that much.
1: What kind of job do you have, Eric? What is your work?
2: Well, it's like food manufacturing, candy, mm-hmm. whatever it is. We'll say candy manufacturing. So I believe when we spoke, I think we kind of talked, kind of like recap, was like about the kind of was like in a limbo. That kind of rings a bell. I was like in a limbo stage there for a while. I didn't know like what was going to happen, what shift I was going to be on. Well, I ended up being on the rotating shift. And at first, you know, one of my providers said, well, just make sure you're getting your 7 hours of rest and, you know, make sure you're taking care of yourself, eating right, you know. And it was a struggle, you know, with just the aches and pains of just working, period. And mm-hmm. and I didn't really think that I would be doing overtime, because one of the accommodations was like no overtime. And they had accommodation, but it kind of fell through. Like, it was like they couldn't accommodate the night shift. Like, I had to work nights, or I had to kind of go forward, basically. My provider already, like, wrote the paperwork up, and he was like, so I'm going. Yeah, I had to go. I don't know if that already happened before. I think it did, and then we spoke. But anyway, yeah, so overall, I will say that everybody was very welcoming, so that was a good thing. Mm-hmm. And then I'll just fast forward and say, I was able to, hey, what happened to you? That was a whole, open the door. Well, let me sit down. Come on, let me tell you about it. That was a door to open up my testimony, exactly what happened. And like, hey, you know what? No medicine really helped on me. It was really when I started serving, and I started serving the Lord, and that's when my true healing. So it opened up those doors, and then 2 months passed by, and then I started doing some overtime because the bills didn't stop, right? And I had hospital bills, and I would say now what I'm in my – then the third month came, and they were starting to, like, to say, okay, you know, just be careful, you know, don't get too much overtime, whatever. And then – so now where I'm at, like, the reason I'm reaching out was for the update and to speak to you, of course. You know, I love listening to your shows and always get biblical counsel, wisdom. And but thank now you. That what I feel that it's created has been it's kind of like almost like I heard a preacher say one time, like, all right, God's putting you through this trial and you're feeling better, which I am. I'm feeling a lot better, like a lot. You know, now the rationalizing is really, you know, with the thoughts and all that, and it's a lot calmer. A lot of it's kind of like depleting, you know, and thank the Lord. But I noticed myself, like, because one of the team leads on other shift, like, you could stay over, you could come early, but I picked to stay over a little bit sometimes. Nobody was signing up, so I needed extra money. But then, so right now where I'm at, I noticed that I haven't talked to my grandkids as much, which that's a very convicting. That's the one that sticks out. I wasn't able, now I'm only able, because of my shift work, able to serve on Wednesday nights and Thursday nights at my church for the children's ministry and men's ministry. That's only every 3 weeks now. So that kind of hurt me. But I know we got Vacation Bible School coming up, so I'm looking forward to that, and I took vacation off of that. But so it took away from everything, really, like my walks, my time with my family, and I guess just exercise, just, you know, just a lot of extracurricular, like riding my bike, just, you know, and I noticed myself just, like, then it went from, like, 50 hours overtime, one, and just from the demand, I did like 60 hours. So I've been averaging around 55 hours a week overtime.
1: Mm-hmm.
2: Yeah. So
1: instead of a 40-hour work week, you're going at times 55 hours a week 60. And sometimes 60. Yeah. And so what you're
2: 60 this week. I have to work tomorrow. I have to be there in the morning. But that's extra. Well, I say extra, but I'm saying it's like kind of, I'll say work area improvement. It's nothing like I'm working on the machine. But yes, ma'am, that's kind of what's happening.
1: And so what I'm hearing, though, is the things that you had been doing, you had been prioritizing more time with your grandkids, you know, investing in your church, and but you can only do now Wednesday and Thursday. And you're saying that there are major changes there affecting a number of aspects of your life. Is that correct?
2: Mm-hmm.
1: And so what are you thinking about?
2: Yes, ma'am, that's correct. I would say just to add something to that is, that was the goal for me, was to get back to work, right? Because, I mean, I couldn't make it financially. And the Lord did provide. But, yes, ma'am, that's what happened. And now that I'm back at work, it's almost like I'm seeing, like, okay, remember, Eric, it's not that God, the Lord, I feel, doesn't want me to have money, but it's the love of money. And I remember now, this is, I didn't want, to me, what I feel the difference is, though, but I have to be very careful when I say, but I feel like I'm way stronger than the Lord. But there's a fine line to me that I have to be careful, like, not to retract back to work. Because this is kind of how it started the last time. You know, it started with working overtime, started with where I stopped going to church, where I started, you know, being involved with, you know, a woman, and then next thing you know, she wasn't going to church. Next thing you know, I'm backtracking. But, you know, I will say this time, there has been, you know, with going back, you have to, I will add that you have to realize the first thing that I heard when I walked in that man's locker room was the F-bomb. I said, oh, here we go.
1: Mm-hmm.
2: You know?
1: Yes.
2: You know, and so you got to consider the work environment and have to keep myself out of gossip and conversations like that. And, like, you know, I've definitely been approached, like, where the flirtiness is there and the sexual offers, or I don't say, like, you know, flirtiness can be right there. But I've been staying strong. I've been fighting towards it. Now, you know, I know that me being faithful to God, like I think I shared last time, like, I'm not with nobody. I'm not doing nothing, you know, for 2.5 years. So I feel good with that. You know, I mean, I feel that's glorifying God. So I'm not going to lose that for
1: good.
2: You know,
1: that's important.
2: I feel like I've grown mature in Christ enough to know that. And that's where I feel like, just to add, my mom was telling me, well, don't overdo it, son. And I'm like, no, I said, the biggest difference I see now is, I'm recognizing that I cannot allow, like, complaining. Like, I think in the book of Philippians, right, where it talks about, and I did a little study on that in that Bible episode.
1: Mm-hmm.
2: Do not grumble, be humble. Be humble, do not grumble.
1: Mm-hmm.
2: Yeah. And I said, Mom, it's just like, I noticed myself one time. I said, you know, I haven't complained all day today. But still, when you're tired and you're exhausted, it's real easy. I just wanted to call too, like, just to kind of share that. Like, I just noticed there's just not. I feel like I can do a lot better. I just want to just get some biblical counsel, wisdom on. Because I know you sent me this book on employment. Would there be things in there? Because I'm honest with you, I haven't yet to open that book up because I've been so busy working.
1: Okay.
2: You sent me that book, right?
1: I did. Yes. Yeah. And there, you know, it's even how to present a resume. It had all kinds of things, but you have a job, and of course, there's helpful information on when you're employed. But the point is, right now, it sounds like there are things that you know you would prioritize for your life, and many people don't even stop to consider what those things are. Now, I wrote down some things you said, and yet you said I haven't talked to my grandkids like I had time before, and so I'm hearing that there are some priorities that matter to you and that you know are important, because it's kind of like, it's a big deal for you to have a grandfather. In fact, I say that because when I say the name Charles Stanley, do you know who I'm talking about?
2: Yes, ma'am.
1: Okay. I asked him one time, we were a brand new radio program, and I said, I was in Atlanta where he was pastor, and I said, who was the most important person in your life? He said, my grandfather. I said, what was so special about your grandfather? He said, I only met him 4 times. But he said, Charles, when you throw that paper route, you pray for each person, because you never know in each home what is going on behind closed doors. And then he said, he taught me how to pray. And my grandfather also said, this is what Charles Stanley said, if God tells you to run through a brick wall, then you run as hard and as fast as you can. Because if God says run through the brick wall, he's going to make the way through. And he said, he taught me to have faith in God, to trust God with my life. Now, for him to say the most influential person in his life was someone he had only met 4 times, meaning his grandfather 4 times, he passed on values that were so significant at the time, Charles Stanley was known as, quote, America's pastor. Highly influential. And I say that because you are a grandfather, and for you to be aware of how significant your words can be to your grandchildren. Now, we're going to come back and we'll talk more about your situation.
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0: 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So adjust the time depending on where you live, and that's when you'll need to be available. Let's continue the conversation with June and Eric.
1: Well, Eric, I appreciate that, number one, you have wanted to be a provider and to have meaningful work, which could bring income. That's being responsible in your position. Let me understand, when you mentioned that you could only be in church, like you said, Wednesday and Thursday, am I understanding that you are required right now to work on Sundays?
2: No, so that did go through. I guess I didn't clarify. I am able to go on to be at church on Sundays.
1: Okay.
2: And that Wednesday and Thursdays is only happening every 3 weeks, because 1 week I'm on midnights and the following week I'm on afternoon shifts, and then the following week I'm on day shifts. So this past week I was on midnights, and I'll work tomorrow. We have to do some things there for about 4 hours, and then I'll be at church tomorrow, Sunday school, and worship service, and we have vacation Bible school training. And then, yes, I will, Wednesday I'll be there for children's ministry plus, yes, activities there, and Thursday, yes. But only every 3 weeks, yes. But I am able to go to church, yes.
1: Okay. So what would you like to do? Are there things that, because of your work, that you are not able to do that are important to you?
2: Well, I would say, I feel like I need to write them down, but because see, I was like doing. I was for sure. I know we had spoke before about my daughters, right? And those situations have gotten a lot better. I would say definitely spend time with my family. Second, I would be just to. Not be as to be able to actually get off work on day shift, for example. Like, it's like I got used to, like Monday, I was already planning to stay till 7. Monday and Tuesday, I'll stay till work 7 to 7. Wednesdays, I won't work any overtime. I'll go in Thursdays. And then Friday, I'll stay 7 to 7 again. But, like, I need to find that right balance where I can go for a walk after I get off work, or go. I'm now going to a gym that the doctor got me into. It's actually like a donated gym through donors, and I can go there. And so things like that, just extra activity, whether ride bikes or spend time with friends, or those kind of things. Other than those kind of things, I would say. Just to be able to have some better structure other than being at work, right? A work-life balance would probably be my thing. I actually, when you mentioned about interviews, had I known, I just had an interview. And had I known, I would have been in this book. I should have been in the book anyway, but like I said, I was writing down what you were saying. Like, I got your name here. I need to prioritize my life work balance. My boss told me the same thing. I have a new boss now, and I just applied for a production coordinator position. And I let it eat me up, because I know one of the interviewers. I know he doesn't really like me, because he doesn't care for me, because I am trying to promote. There's a lot of improvements I made to the area. He doesn't talk to me, and he was one of the interviewers. And No, I just felt this bad feeling like he's not going to step up to bat for me. But I let this interview consume me. And like, there's these pillars that they call. There's these systems that this, I almost said the thing, but there's these systems that my company has in place that help sustain the business's standards and building capabilities and you know, planning for zero losses, all these. So I just got my step-up card. I'm doing all these things that I look at the people that are interviewing. I kind of feel like they're just going to just give them the positions because they're already doing it. They're going to turn them into these, like, senior team leads and just into PCs, which, what does that mean? It means, like, they'll be, like, basically getting a raise, but I'm not doing it for that reason. You know, there's a lot of coaching involved. There's a lot of continuous improvement. And I checked a lot of the boxes, and I went to the interview. I feel like I could have prepared better for the questions. But I'm looking here in your book while we were on the break, and ooh, there was so many. There's so much good stuff in here. I'm like, wait a minute, I should have said that. But overall, I had to tell myself, like, why am I worried where that girl gets it and she doesn't have any experience? Mm-hmm. She hasn't been there that long. Why would they give it to her? And another gentleman that's been there a while, he's like, the person that is doing the interview and these people are about the book and the design of it is they're not going to give this job to someone that's just to give it to them. And in my mind, I was thinking, like, if they give it to somebody, that's fine, because to me, I wouldn't want nobody to give me anything. I would want someone to give it to offer me the position because I earned it. Because of the value that I bring to the company.
1: Right.
2: And, but like I said, overall, I feel good. It's just like those competency questions can throw you off by, like, tell me mm-hmm. about time kind of thing. But overall, I let it consume me, and I mm-hmm. feel like, Eric, you're not trusting God because you're over here worried about the wrong thing. If you really trust God, you'll just leave it alone, put it in hands. It's kind of like, I think I heard Tony Evans coming down the road, and he was saying, be childlike, don't be childish. Like, mm-hmm. Like a kid that trusts their parents that they're going to have food on the table, we should be like that when we're in situations. And it's, in this situation, I feel like I got consumed, like, okay, is this a competition now? Like, do you just, like, would it be embarrassing for a woman to get it over you? Would it be embarrassing because this woman has not been there longer? Would it be, you know, and I'm thinking, like, what is it, and I've been trying to figure it out. And I've just...
1: Well, let's consider this. I'm going to share mm-hmm. something with you. There was a guy at our ministry, Hope for the Heart, and... He made a mistake some things he said, mm-hmm. and there was someone who was our leader who had talked about wanting to fire him, and I thought, you know, I'm not confident that that's this situation. I went to this man, and I said, I'm going to make a suggestion for you. What do you think? Would you be willing to go to the executive director and ask, what could I do to be the best employee possible?
2: Mm-hmm.
1: What could I do? In what area could I improve to be the best employee possible? And it surprised this young man, but he did what I asked, and he came back to me. He said, June, he said, it's fantastic. He is helping me so much. And see, I'd never told him. To this day, I've never told him that his job he might have really lost his job. But the bottom line is this. It matters if you have someone working for you that wants to be the best that they can be. And they're asking, they're inquiring, they're looking for wisdom from you. And so the bottom line for you is you could be surprised at the content of what would be shared to you, or you could be surprised that you could learn things that you're not even thinking about. A lot of people, at times I can see certain employees and I think, that person doesn't know what she could have known or he could have known to be a better employee. But my point is, if you have the initiative to seek that out yourself, that could be insightful to you. It's not a gimmick. It's not just a way to look good before the employer. But it could be that you would gain insight and possibly gain a changed relationship. Does this make sense, what I'm saying?
2: No, it definitely does. And I feel like, I definitely, if I'm looked up upon, I feel like after the interview, a little bit before the interview, it's kind of like, it's a little, no, what you say makes total sense. But as you were speaking, I was thinking about the, I'm writing down what you said about being that best employer possible that you can be. I will say this much, just to kind of so you can see where I'm coming from too. Whichever way you go when you hire somebody, in this case over here, at least my case, there's gonna be gaps in people. Either they may not have a strong suit in this area, but they may have it in this area. So it's depending on what they're looking for that they will say, hey, he doesn't bring too much leadership skills, but man, has he been developing himself in X, Y, Z, and everything else like this. Whereas others may have the leadership skills, but haven't been developing themselves at all, doing nothing. And that's where I feel like I stand out. But what I've noticed is that I think since I've struggled in the past with rejection, and I've struggled in the past with feeling left out, I feel like that's kind of what I, like, things can pop in my mind that I could be deceived by my mind, and that's what I'm trying to see, like, you know, like, and this promotion has really, like, magnified that.
1: Yeah, I understand what you're saying.
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1: Well, my friend Eric, I understand when there has been rejection in your life. Rejection can, listen to this, rejection can breed rejection. Rejection can breed rejection, meaning when you've been rejected, and, you know, I experienced this early on in certain ways, and so I'm just letting you know that it's not just you, but what is imperative is to know that the mindset can be, number one, an assumption that another person is going to be rejecting you because you were genuinely rejected, and you can put that onto someone else, assuming that, well, if this person rejected me, then I've got to, you know, steel up to realize that I can be rejected again. But the issue is sometimes, therefore, when we've been rejected, then we can go on and not trust another, trust others. It's like, well, I was rejected there, so I'm going to be rejected over here. And therefore, it's kind of stifling the real you. In other words, it's like because I was rejected, and you even could assume that, you know, my life isn't really at all significant. I'm going to expect to be rejected. Now, there's a wrong belief of because of being rejected, my life isn't worth anything. But the right belief is I don't like being rejected, but I know my worth isn't based on whether or not others reject me, but on the fact that the Lord accepts me. Jesus not only loved me enough to die for my sins, but he also lives inside me, and I will never be rejected by him. He says he will never leave me nor forsake me. So, you know, the truth is, and let me just ask, was Jesus rejected?
2: Oh, yes.
1: And was it justified?
2: His rejection.
1: Yeah, I'm asking, was his rejection justified? Was it? Was it due? No, and he didn't do anything to cause the rejection. But
2: right, he was falsely accused. Yes, and
1: exactly. Yeah. So if you're going to be Christ-like, now consider this.
2: Mm-hmm.
1: Or let me ask: do you want to be Christ-like?
2: Oh yes, most definitely.
1: Okay, I knew you would say yes. Now, that means that at times, if you're really going to be Christ-like, there will be some who can reject you. I know that about me.

0: know that there are times when someone is rejecting me and I know it's not justified, but I have to be aware that it's not, that can't determine how I am in truth, meaning I don't like being rejected, but my worth is not based on whether another person rejects me or not. It's the fact of how God sees me and the Lord Jesus. He died for my sins. He lives inside me. And I never will forget when I first read the scripture that it's Christ in you, the hope of glory, because I wasn't raised with the Bible. And when I thought, what do you mean Christ in me? Christ in you to Christ in you? And I didn't know that theologically, but that's one of the major points. When we receive Jesus as our personal Lord and Savior, Lord means we give him the position of master, ruler, owner. We humble our hearts, and we receive him as Lord and Savior. Lord means that he is in charge. We give him charge of us. And then with him on the inside and the Holy Spirit at the same time, you and I talked about this in Ephesians 1, that the Holy Spirit literally enters us when we, at the very time that we receive Jesus as our Lord and Savior, we receive the Spirit of Christ who indwells us, and he will counsel us the way we should go. And that's incredibly beneficial to us. And so basically it's, I trust in his unfailing love. The Bible says, my heart rejoices in your salvation. I trust in your unfailing love. That's Psalm 13:5. And with that, we can know that he literally, I love this scripture, Deuteronomy 31:8, the Lord himself goes before you. And Eric, this is you. The Lord himself goes before you and will be with you. He will never leave you nor forsake you. Do not be afraid. Do not be discouraged. That would be the key verse for rejection. Because if we have been rejected, yes, we could be rejected again. But that's not to be our central focus. Just as people rejected the Lord Jesus Christ. Not everyone, obviously, but the spiritual leaders of the day were accusing him of, you know, his miracles, attributing them to the demons, the prince of demons. So the issue is really, yes, we will be at times rejected by this person or that person. The issue is not that we are rejected, it's the fact that we are accepted in the beloved. We are accepted by Jesus. We will not be rejected. So the problem can be that rejection breeds rejection, meaning when we have experienced rejection, we can literally at times feel a sense of worthlessness. I don't have value in the eyes of this person. And then we can have negative mindsets. It could be self-hate or hating somebody else, and then we have negative behavior. And it's the cycle. And so that's one thing Just a note, just because you're rejected here doesn't mean that you are rejected by the Lord, by His plan for you. The issue is, okay, just because someone rejects me doesn't mean everyone rejects me. Jesus loves me no matter what others choose to do. So you counter it, because sometimes rejection can keep ringing over and over. It's like, they will reject me, whoever the they are. And you have difficulty being candid, being, even trusting others. And everybody's not trustworthy, but it's like, just because someone withholds love from me doesn't mean everyone will withhold love from me. God will always listen to me and will never withhold His love from me. So the real issue is your relationship with the Lord Himself. In, Psalm 66:20, praise be to God who has not rejected my prayer or withheld His love from me. Do you see how important it is? Yes, in life, we are rejected by certain people. We don't have to have done anything to even be rejected. It's just being who we are. And yet, what matters is your relationship with the Lord Himself. I think that as we look at the scriptures, where He says, and it's my favorite scripture, the one that I mentioned, Deuteronomy 31:6, and I keep saying it's nobody else's favorite scripture, but it's mine. When I first read this, I thought, oh my goodness, this is important. The Lord Himself goes before you and will be with you. He will never leave you nor forsake you. Do not be afraid. Do not be discouraged. So you personalize that. Eric, personalize it for you. The Lord Himself goes before me and will be with me. He will never leave me nor forsake me. You thought about that?
1: No, I thought about that when all this was happening, and I remember you saying that verse before.
0: Good. Well, as I have focused on that scripture, I have realized I've got to let that be my priority, not what other people will do. My responsibility is to be respectful to others, to care about others, to pray for others.
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8: We are all blessed. Hi, I'm Chuck Bentley with My Money Life from Crown. It's common for people to associate God's blessings with material wealth, as in the lives of Abraham, David, or Solomon. Yes, they were very wealthy men, but blessings are much more than just money. In the New Testament, blessing means being fully satisfied in God, no matter whether rich or poor. Sometimes God removes the idols in our lives that keep us from fully depending on Him. He blesses us in ways that draw us closer to Himself, and the reality of our desperate need for Him. Now, this certainly isn't the world's definition of being blessed. The reason God supplies a surplus of wealth to some Christians is so they can provide for the needs of others. True wealth comes with the responsibility of giving. The duties of stewarding what God provides are heavy because of the lures of the world and the temptations to compromise. It demands recognition of God's ownership, the need to avoid indulgence, and the commitment to use the money for kingdom purposes. Paul said, "You will be enriched in every way, to be generous in every way, which through us will produce thanksgiving to God." 2 Corinthians 9:11. 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So without considering your income, your wealth, or your bank account, can you say with me, "I am truly blessed"? Will you join us in Knoxville, Tennessee this September 10th through the 12th? 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Learn more at crown.org/50years. That's crown.org/50years.
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9: Thanks for joining me today on Mission Network News. I'm Steve O'Dell. In China, a case of teaching children about faith now carries the weight of criminal charges. Then, what begins as a summer reading challenge is quietly helping families rediscover time together in God's Word. That story in just a few moments. But first, the recent arrest of six Christians in southwest China highlights growing religious freedom concerns in the country. Todd Nettleton with the Voice of the Martyrs USA says these believers were apparently involved in church activities for children. Yet the charges against them make it sound far more serious.
10: Organizing minors to engage in activities undermining public order, that is not a religious charge. That is a you're undermining the government charge. And so that could carry quite a serious penalty.
9: Teaching religion to children in China has been illegal for years, yet believers have faithfully worked to reach the next generation. Nettleton says the six Christians will likely receive significant prison time.
10: They certainly would have known the risk of what they were doing and counted the cost ahead of time.
9: The case is only one example of the Chinese Communist Party's push for the sinicization of religion, that is, bringing religion under state ideology and control.
10: They would say this is more of a cultural thing, but the reality is it's a control thing, that the Chinese Communist Party wants to control the hearts and minds of China's people.
9: Last week, top United States and Chinese leaders met in Beijing. Pray that advocates will speak up for the persecuted Chinese Christians. Pray for the encouragement and strengthening of imprisoned believers. Syrian authorities say they've arrested a Hezbollah-linked cell accused of plotting to assassinate governmental officials. Samuel, with Redemptive Stories, says it's an example of the current administration's work to tighten its hold on the country's security situation.
11: Even though the roots of this government are much more extreme, I think that they're trying to find a way to work towards a state that is controlled.
9: President Ahmed al-Sharaa will continue to target Hezbollah, a Shia paramilitary group, due to its connection with the previous regime.
11: When they do things like this, it shows that they have the ability to protect minority groups, including the Christians that are still living there. And so that could be viewed as a positive.
9: Still, the U.S. Commission on International Religious Freedom has recommended Syria as a country of particular concern in light of deteriorating religious freedoms there. But in the face of mixed or unclear political motives, Samuel believes kingdom eyes will see one thing clearly: the opportunity to pray and to act.
11: To really, truly walk in with open hands, with love for the Syrian people, and then meeting real needs and helping be part of the transformation.
9: Read more and find prayer points in our full report at missionnews.org. Next, Keys for Kids Summer Reading Club begins June 1st. They invite families to sign up to receive their Word with Zach devotional materials or unlocked devotional materials for teens. Greg Yoder with Keys for Kids says,
12: "I'm amazed at how many parents have told us because of the Summer Reading Club, their kids have gone like day after day after day after day studying God's word or being in his word.
9: Parents are encouraged to use the SOAP acronym with their kids so that they can better understand the scriptures.
12: You read the scripture, and then you observe what's in the scripture, and then you apply it to their lives.
9: The program helps kids develop habits of daily scripture study that will hopefully last into their adult lives.
12: You hear parents saying things like, my kids never really wanted to read the Bible before, and now because of Keys for Kids and the Summer Reading Club, or Unlocked in the Summer Reading Club, they're doing that more. It's become family time together. It's created that time where, okay, we're all just going to be a part of the Summer Reading Club right now.
9: Please pray that families will get involved and that kids will draw near to Christ. Learn the full story at missionnews.org. 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I'm Steve O'Dell.
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15: Well, good afternoon, friends, and welcome to Stand in the Gap Today. I'm your host, Jamie Mitchell. Easter comes early this year, first week of April. And a matter of fact, it's just 4 weeks from now. We're going to break out those decorative bunnies, color some eggs, and then, of course, start singing those glorious resurrection focus hymns in church. Easter is without a doubt the single most important event in all of human history. It's the day that Jesus Christ rose from the dead and provided a way for us to have our sins forgiven and the guarantee of eternal life. Hallelujah, what a savior. Yet before Resurrection Sunday happens, there are a series of significant events that took place leading up to that day, starting with the Sunday prior to Easter, and it's commonly called Passion Week. Today, I want to walk through that week, highlight what Jesus and his disciples experienced, and look at this final week in Jesus' life and understand the Passion Week. To help me, a return guest, Pastor Ryan Day from Revolve Bible Church in California. Ryan, welcome back to Stand in the Gap.
16: Hey, Jamie, thanks for having me. I'm glad to be here.
15: Well, Ryan, I want to do this program to get people really thinking about Easter, get pastors revved up about preaching this great message. And I want to get this idea of the Passion of the Christ. Mel Gibson used it in the title of a very famous movie. But why have Christians called this week from Palm Sunday to Easter Passion Week?
16: That's a great question, and I love the title Passion Week because it conveys the idea that Jesus was not a victim when he went to the cross. In fact, the idea of Passion Week, it's the passion of Christ because Christ went to the cross to be crucified voluntarily. I like what Stephen Charnock said in his book, Christ Crucified, when he talks about the voluntariness of Christ's death. He lays out three reasons, theological reasons, why he says that Christ's death was voluntary. He says that his death was voluntary because of his person. He takes that from Philippians 2. He then says that Christ's death was voluntary because of the Father's justice. And then third, because of the Father's acceptance. I would add a fourth point, that Jesus' death was voluntary because of his love for those who the Father had given him. When you go through the events of the last week of Jesus' life, there's a theme that's interwoven through the text, which is that Jesus is in total control of orchestrating the cross. So we call it the Passion Week because it was Jesus's decision. No one took his life, but he breathed his last. He voluntarily gave his life for us.
15: You know, Ryan, it reminds me what you just said there of Hebrews chapter 12, where it says, and the joy set before him, he looked to the cross, he endured the cross, he went to the cross. Well, let's talk about Passion Week, Ryan. What the first day of that week, Palm Sunday, what happened that day in the life of Christ, and why is it so significant?
16: Yeah, that's a great question. That's a multifaceted event. There's a lot going on there. I would argue that it was actually not Palm Sunday. It was Palm Monday. The traditional time frame for the Passion Week begins on Sunday, and then that traditional timeline then has Dark Wednesday because they would say nothing happened on Wednesday. But if you move the date up to Monday, then there's consistent events happening from Monday through the time of this crucifixion. But why Palm Monday? Now, again, theologians disagree. Scholars disagree on this. Some say Palm Monday. Some say Palm Sunday. The main reason for the argument for Palm Monday is because Palm Monday was the 15th of Nisan, which is when the first Passover lamb is slaughtered to begin the Passover celebration. That would then mark the beginning of the Passover celebration, which would then make Jesus's crucifixion happen exactly on the 15th of Nisan. I'm reading my notes wrong. Palm Monday would mark the day where the Passover lamb would be inspected to make sure that it was spotless and without blemish. And so Jesus presenting himself on Monday would have been him presenting himself to the nation of Israel as a spotless lamb. So really there's three reasons three impacts for Palm Sunday. First, to present himself as the Passover lamb. Second, not only to present himself as the Passover lamb, but to present himself as Israel's Messiah. In the Talmud, the rabbis taught that the Messiah would ride into Jerusalem on a donkey. So first, Palm Sunday or Palm Monday was to present himself as the spotless lamb who would be slain. Second, to present himself as Israel's Messiah. And then third, to present himself as Israel's true king. As there was a crowd coming down from Jerusalem to meet him and crowds going with him up to Jerusalem as he rode on a donkey, they were waving palm branches, which would have been similar to what they did with Judas Maccabeus when he hammered the Syrians out of the temple after they had taken Jerusalem in the intertestamental period. So waving palm branches was a sign of victory of a conquering king. And so when Jesus presented himself on that day, it was a sign that he was Israel's true king, that he was Israel's Messiah, and that he was indeed the spotless lamb. He was presenting himself in preparation to be crucified.
15: You know, Ryan, when I think about Palm Sunday, I always think about it in the context of it being a day of surprises, because in many respects, the Jewish people, yes, they anticipated a king, but they were hoping that Jesus riding in would be this victorious king, finally give them liberation over Rome, finally get to reestablish the Jewish people into their rightful place. But he wasn't coming as a military or political leader. He was coming, as you even say, to be that sacrificial lamb, to offer himself to, again, with the joy set before him, get ready to face the cross. Well, friends, as you see, There is not a day wasted throughout this last week in Jesus' life. He's involved in each step of the way to Easter. Every encounter, person touched, even controversies has its meaning. When we return, Jesus' final meal with his friends and the last prayer meeting that he had. Don't go anywhere. We're starting to celebrate Easter here at Stand in the Gap today.
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18: Jesus, our Savior. 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He's the second member of the Trinity, God the Son, and he's existed from eternity past. But why does it matter who we think Jesus is? It matters because a false Jesus won't save you. Jesus said, unless you believe that I am he, you will die in your sins. And to be saved, we must confess Jesus as Lord. There's no question more important than the one Jesus asked his disciples, who do you say I am? Starting with the Bible, Jesus was and is God, our perfect Savior, who died in our place that we might have forgiveness and eternal life.
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20: Into thy hands I commend my spirit. And with those solemn words, Jesus died, fulfilling his words that no man would take his life. The perfect Lamb, God's promised redeeming sacrifice, became sin for us and died so we could live. What Satan schemed as victory over Christ was Christ's victory over him, death, and hell. Hello, I'm Sam Rohr with the American Pastors Network and another Easter Stand in the Gap Minute. At APN, we rejoice in the finished work of Christ on the cross, because 3 days later, on the first day of the week, to the disciples' ecstatic joy, they heard the glorious words from the angel's mouth. Remember what he said to you? 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He's risen. And to that we reply, he's risen indeed. 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
15: Well, thank you so much for tuning in today, a special Easter program we've entitled Jesus' Final Week, Understanding the Passion of the Christ. And our guest today is Pastor Ryan Day. Ryan, Jesus' last week begins with Palm Sunday or Palm Monday, and we know that he then cleansed the temple of the money changers and reestablished God's house to be a place of prayer. He also begins to share with his disciples throughout that week that he soon would die and what that meant. Yet it was the Last Supper that we really begin to see things moving quickly to Golgotha. Can you explain that meal that Jesus shared with his trusted friends? What were some of the unique aspects of it? And what should we now glean from that experience?
16: That's a great question. You know, I'd encourage your listeners that if they've never been to a Jewish Seder, which is the word Seder just means order, and it's the name of the feast that's celebrated to commemorate the Passover. Jewish Seder, there are several organizations that put them on, and if you've never been to one, it's extremely helpful to understand what was going on at what has now been called the Last Supper. The Last Supper was a Jewish Seder that was transformed by Jesus into what we now as New Testament believers would call communion or the Lord's table. Now, the Seder is a ceremony that's based in Exodus 6, 6 through 7, where we read this, quote, "Say therefore to the sons of Israel, I am Yahweh, and I will bring you out from under the hand labors of the Egyptians, and I will deliver you from their slavery. And I will also redeem you with an outstretched arm and with great judgments. Then I will take you for my people, and I will be your God, and you shall know that I am Yahweh your God, who brought you out from under the hard labors of the Egyptians." Now, the Seder was organized around four cups of wine. Now, there were actually 12 steps to the Seder, and they all have significance, but the main portions were around these four cups of wine. And the first cup is called the cup of sanctification, the second cup, the cup of deliverance, the third, the cup of redemption, and the fourth, the cup of redemption. And that language comes from Exodus 6, 6 and 7, which we just read, and particularly four times in those two verses, Jesus says, "I will. I will bring you out. I will deliver you. I will redeem you. I will take you." So at the Last Supper, the cup that we focus on, and the cup in 1 Corinthians 11, where Paul instructs the church of Corinth, the cup that we celebrate as Christians is Jesus taking the third cup, which is the cup of redemption, where the Lord said, "I will redeem you." And Jesus then says, "Do this in remembrance of me." And Jesus is basically claiming that he is the ultimate redemption that was prophesied from the Passover. And so that's what we do as we partake in the Lord's table. It's a memorial service whereby we remember that the Lord Jesus Christ is our redemption. Now, what's interesting, that's the third cup in the Seder service. There was actually four cups, as I mentioned earlier. And Jesus himself did not take the fourth cup. That is the cup of deliverance. In fact, in Matthew 26, 29, we read, "But I say to you, I will not drink," this is Jesus speaking, "of this fruit of the vine from now on until that day when I drink it with you, drink it new with you in my Father's kingdom." Now, the reason why Jesus didn't drink the fourth cup is because he, in the third cup, transformed the Seder into our Lord's table, but then he kept it a perpetual memorial until he comes. He will not drink that fourth cup until he drinks it with us in his kingdom. And I would interpret that as the millennial reign of Christ, which is his kingdom. So there is yet a future celebration of the Lord's table that we're rehearsing as we do it together in church. And that future feast is when we're reunited with the Lord. In fact, in Luke 14:15, we read, but when one of those who were reclining at the table with him heard this, he said to him, blessed is everyone who will eat in the kingdom of God. And then Revelation 19 tells us about the wedding feast of the bride. That's when we're going to have that fourth cup with Jesus. So at the Last Supper, he took the Seder that was celebrated perpetually by the Jewish people since the time of the Exodus. The Passover feast is actually the longest unbroken religious celebration in the world. And Jesus took that, and 2,000 years ago, he transformed it. So technically speaking, biblically speaking, the Seder service should have ceased at that Last Supper, instituting a new dispensation, which is now when we partake communion. So I would even argue that communion or the Lord's table is a dispensational distinctive.
15: You know, Ryan, you're so right. Everybody should go to a Jewish Seder, and amazingly, as you sit there and you listen and you watch it all unfold, you say, how can you not see Jesus and God's plan of redemption and the Messiah? Can you not see it all through that glorious picture? And boy, we can hardly wait that day when we are with the Lord and we watch him lift that cup up, and what a glorious ending. Hey, Ryan, we got about 2 or 3 minutes for this segment, but I want you to touch on quickly. Sometime after the Last Supper, they then proceed to the Garden of Gethsemane, and they go into an intense time of prayer. Quickly describe what happened there, and why is that so important to the Passion Week?
16: That's a great question. The Garden of Gethsemane, interestingly enough, John does mention a garden, but the phrase Garden of Gethsemane is actually never mentioned in the synoptics. This is an area where I think that tradition is a little different than scripture. They probably wasn't, I don't think, in the Garden of Gethsemane. It was in a cave. That cave, I think, is still there. It's about 100 yards away from the traditional site of the Garden of Gethsemane. It's on the grounds of what is now called the Church of All Nations. Scholars do believe that that is the most likely site for the event where Jesus was arrested and the events occurred, what we call the Garden of Gethsemane. In the Garden of Gethsemane, Jesus is in this cave. It's about 60 feet deep and 30 feet wide, and he has his disciples at the entrance, and he goes to the back of the cave and he begins to pray. He probably prays for about 3 hours when you put together the timeline, and he ends up interrupting the disciples 3 times because they had fallen asleep. But during that prayer, we're given a little bit of insight into what Jesus prayed, and he prays and says, Father, let this cup pass from me if it be your will, but not my will be done, your will be done. And so the question is, what does that mean when Jesus prays, let this cup pass from me? Well, in the Old Testament, a wine cup is pictured as God's wrath. And so as you go through the Old Testament, there's this metaphor describing the wrath of God as a cup. And so Jesus, when he's praying, let this cup pass from me, he knows that he's going to take upon himself the wrath of God as he hangs upon the cross. And he's just, in his humanity, he's wrestling with the reality of what's going to happen to him in just a few hours.
15: You know, Ryan, we hear also that while Jesus was praying, he drips sweat, little blood drops of sweat. This was an agonizing time for Jesus, wasn't it?
16: It absolutely was. Yeah, that's actually an actual medical condition. The doctors tell us that you can be so anxious that it affects your body physically to where you sweat drops of blood. He knew what was coming. This is the purpose for which he came. But that moment experience a mysterious separation between he and the Father was an absolutely dreadful thing. And that's what he did for us. He went to the cross to take upon himself the wrath that we sinners deserve.
15: I'm reminded again of what Hebrews said, and the joy that was set before him. The joy was knowing that we would escape the wrath of God and we would be united again with He and the Father eternally. What a glorious story. And all through that week, we get indications of that. Well, friends, like any person who recognized that their life on earth was coming to a close, Jesus has some very meaningful conversations, purposeful activities, all pointing to our redemption. Now when we come back, a moment of insight as we look at both his betrayal and then his arrest. I hope this is exciting you, igniting in your heart a desire to pick up your Bibles and start reading through this Passion Week. So don't go anywhere. Stay with us here at Stand in the Gap today.
1: God's Word makes it clear. God hates pride. God's Word makes it clear. Arrogant pride is sin, and if unaddressed, fatal. Pride keeps a person from eternal life and faith in Christ. Pride steals from God His glory to claim it for its own. God's Word makes it clear. God humbles the most powerful of kings and the most audacious of presidents. Babylon's King Nebuchadnezzar learned the hard way that he was not God. God hates pride, no exceptions, including America. Pride's antidote? Voluntary and genuine humility before God, not just in word, but deed. Our verse to memorize this week contains the warning and the solution. In James chapter 4, verse 6, it says, God resisteth the proud, but giveth grace to the humble. Again, God resisteth the proud, but giveth grace to the humble. James chapter 4, verse 6. A verse to memorize and ponder from Stand in the Gap today.
21: I'm Ruth Kramer with Mission Network News. With no end in sight for the Iran war, the conflict is leaving invisible scars. Transworld Radio's director for Israel, Pavel Schiffman, says many people in Israel have stopped responding to sirens. The stress of running to bomb shelters multiple times a night is just too much. DWR's team shares the hope of Christ through social media, Bible study Zoom calls for seekers, and much more. Pray for open hearts to Christ, especially during Passover this week. And reaching deaf people with the gospel isn't always easy, but it is happening. Alan Orozco is a deaf leader overseeing Door International's church planting program called 2x2. Door helps pairs of church planters launch in unreached deaf communities, and each time their mission is the same: introduce the deaf to Jesus. It's a monumental task. Fewer than 2% of the world's 70 million deaf people know or follow Christ. Thanks for listening to Mission Network News, a service of One Way Ministries. I'm Ruth Kramer.
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0: You're listening to Stand in the Gap today, discussing the pressing issues facing our culture from a biblical and constitutional perspective. 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
15: Well, maybe you've just joined us, and we're glad you did. Today we're considering the passion of the week of Christ last week here on earth, his last few days before Easter, and why each thing that Jesus did had meaning. Ryan Day is our guest. We've considered Palm Sunday, the Last Supper, the Garden Prayer. We've learned some new and interesting insights. And now we want to look at his arrest. Ryan, Jesus, and his disciples are in the garden. They've been praying, and a group of soldiers and religious leaders show up with Judas. A lot took place in a very short period of time. Can you set the stage and provide context of what happened? And what is it that we really need to know about when he got arrested?
16: Yeah, that's a great question. What jumps to my mind, let me just lay out five truths about the arrest of Jesus. I think first, it's important to understand that it was absolutely illegal. The Sanhedrin broke 22 of their own Mishnayic laws when they arrested and tried Jesus. That they came when they arrested him with an enormous crowd. I think sometimes when we think of the arrest of Jesus, we think there was just a couple people here, there. But the Gospels tell us, and John in particular, in John 18:3, that a Roman cohort came with the temple guards. The Jewish people, or the Sanhedrin rather, had to have permission from their Roman occupiers to do this arrest. That permission resulted in a detachment of Roman guards going with them. And John tells us in John 18:3 that it was a Roman cohort. Now, a Roman cohort, a legion, had 9 cohorts, and there was about 600 men in a cohort. And a cohort was made up of 5 smaller units of about 160 men, led by 2 centurions. So if we're taking the text literally in John 18:13, that was about 600 Roman soldiers. If it was just a detachment from a cohort, that would have been about 160 Roman soldiers. So you have the Roman soldiers, then you have Judas, and with Judas, you have officers sent from the chief priests, the scribes, and the elders. And this is one of the Mishnayic laws they broke. It was the Sabbath, and so the chief priests and the scribes could not leave their compound. So what they did is they, in their hypocrisy, sent their officers of the court, the guards of the temple, to be their proxies. And so they sent this detachment of Jewish soldiers with the Roman cohorts and Jewish. And then there was the slave of the high priest, Malchus, and Malchus was there as well to kind of be a representative of the high priest and to supervise everything. So there was this enormous crowd that came in to arrest Jesus. And what made this illegal was several things. There was to be no arrest by religious authorities that was affected by a bribe. And we know that this arrest was affected by a bribe. In fact, Judas sold Jesus over, according to Matthew 26:15, for 30 pieces of silver. Not only that, but according to the Mishnayic laws that the Jewish people came up with, or the Jewish leadership came up with themselves, was there was to be no criminal proceedings to recur after sunset. And this was done after sunset, before the sun rose the next morning. We know that because John 18:3 says that this group came with lanterns and torches. Not only that, the members of the Sanhedrin were not allowed to participate in the arrest, which they did through Malchus as their proxy. So I think the first thing is this was an illegal arrest. But not only was it legal, it was sad. And it was sad because the guy leading the arrest was Judas. He was one of the 12. He betrayed Jesus with a kiss. Matthew tells us that that kiss was a brazen, lavish kiss, and that he was very friendly to Jesus as he identified him with a kiss. Luke 22 and John 15 tells us this saddened the Lord. It was a legal arrest. It was a sad arrest, but it's important to know that it was voluntary. Jesus allowed himself to be arrested. Now, when they came and they asked, who is Jesus? Jesus said, I am he, and they all fell down. And then Peter got emboldened, pulled out a sword, and cut off the ear of Malchus. And then Jesus told Peter to put away his sword, and then he healed Malchus's ear because Jesus was willing to go. It was not the time for the disciples to defend Jesus. It was time for Jesus to voluntarily submit himself. And this was all under the predetermined plan of God. So it was a divine arrest, according to Acts 2:23. And then we could even go on from there, and we could say that it was a lonely arrest. And this is actually a great encouragement to me. In John 14:50, and in other places, like John 18:7-8, listen to this. Jesus said after, when they arrested him, he said, whom do you seek? And they said, Jesus of Nazarene. He said, I told you that I am he. And then he says this, so if you seek me, let these go their way. It's so encouraging to me because Jesus made sure that the disciples that were with him did not get arrested that night. He let them go. And this was for two reasons. I think because he loved them. He didn't want them to be arrested. But I think it had to do with his work. The work he had to do, he alone could do. He alone could be our substitutionary atonement. And so when Jesus went voluntarily, he went by himself. And he went because he alone is the one who could ultimately pay the price for our sin. So those are five reasons five truths about the arrest of Jesus. It kind of sets the stage a little bit.
15: Ryan, there's a lot of speculation about Judas. Give me your insight. Why did he betray Jesus and even his demise, how his life came to end? How do you see Judas and this very sad aspect of Passion Week?
16: Yeah, that's a hard question because I think there's a human side and there's a divine side. The divine side, Acts 2:23, says this all happened by the predetermined plan of God. So what Judas did in no way violates the sovereignty of God. But it's sad because it also gives us a warning about how to respond to Jesus. And Judas gives us a warning that you can be someone who professes to follow Jesus and still go to hell. I think Judas is an extreme warning to those of us who profess to follow Christ, but we actually are not bearing fruit in our lives. Judas followed Jesus. It was the woman who broke the alabaster jar, a year's salary, over Jesus' head to anoint his body for burial that provoked Jesus before the Last Supper began. Then at the Last Supper, Jesus told Judas, go do what you do, do it quickly. And because Judas was so angry at that act, he thought it was a waste of money. So he sold Jesus out for 30 pieces of silver. Judas was greedy. He was a lover of money. But what's interesting about Judas is Judas wasn't the only person who betrayed Jesus. All of his disciples did. In fact, when Jesus was at the cross, nobody was there. It was just the women looking from far off. Peter denied Christ three times. Judas did the same thing that all the other disciples did. And so what's the difference? Well, the difference is repentance. The other 11 repented, acknowledged their sin, and fled to Christ. Judas, instead of repenting of his sin, he did feel guilt But instead of letting that guilt drive him to Christ, that guilt drove him to suicide. And so he hung himself. I think it's a good warning. Number one, if you're someone who says, I'm a Christian, I'm a follower of Jesus, but there's no fruit in your life, you need to be warned from the life of Judas. But if you're also someone who knows that you have betrayed Christ, you have sinned against God, the encouragement here is, hey,

0: love for Christ resulted in him ultimately following Jesus for his whole life and then dying for Christ.
1: Amen. Friends, Jesus will go through a series of bogus trials and ultimately sentenced to death by crucifixion on a Roman cross. This would be an agonizing and brutal death. He would be hung at 12 noon, breathe his last breath around 3. We call that Good Friday. And when we return, where did that lifeless body of Christ then go, and what happened on Sunday? Don't go anywhere. Stay with us.
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3: Into thy hands I commend my spirit. And with those solemn words, Jesus died, fulfilling his words that no man would take his life. The perfect Lamb, God's promised redeeming sacrifice, became sin for us and died so we could live. What Satan schemed as victory over Christ was Christ's victory over him, death, and hell. Hello, I'm Sam Rohr with the American Pastors Network and another Easter Stand in the Gap Minute. At APN, we rejoice in the finished work of Christ on the cross, because 3 days later, on the first day of the week, to the disciples' ecstatic joy, they heard the glorious words from the angel's mouth. Remember what he said to you? 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And to that we reply, he's risen indeed. 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

0: Well, thank you for being with us today. It's been so good to think through the final week of Jesus' life and some of those main events, and maybe some things that you hadn't really taken much time to think about. Pastor Ryan Day, Revolve Bible Church in California, has helped us consider Passion Week. Ryan, we got a lot to do in this last segment, but Jesus has now suffered a terrible death. He declared, "It is finished." He dies. What happens next? Where did they take the body? And what should we know about his burial?
1: Yeah, his burial is an absolutely critical part of the Passion Week, because the burial of Jesus confirms that he actually died for our sin theologically. What happened was, after Jesus breathes his last, he hung upon the cross from 9 a.m. our time to 12 p.m. or I'm sorry, to 3 p.m. But at 12 p.m., the sky went dark, symbolizing God pouring out his wrath on the sun. Then at 3 p.m., the sun comes out again. The lights go on. After Jesus breathes his last. And that begins, according to a Jewish day, the first evening. The Jews celebrated two evenings. One began after the evening sacrifice around 3 p.m., and then the second evening began at sundown about 6 p.m. So in the first evening, Joseph of Arimathea, who was a prominent member of the Sanhedrin, he asked Pilate if he could have the body of Jesus. Now, what's really interesting about that is that according to Roman law, the part of crucifixion was you forfeited all your possessions and you hung upon that cross until your body decomposed. That's one of the reasons why we call where Jesus died Golgotha, the place of the skull. That could be because there were literal skulls on the ground. But the Romans permitted the Jewish people to actually take a body down because the Jews had a law that a body could not hang on a tree after sunset. Joseph of Arimathea knew that, and he knew that because of their Jewish laws that Rome permitted them to take bodies. So at great risk to himself, he asked Pilate for the body of Jesus. It was given to him. And so Joseph of Arimathea, he took the body of Jesus and he put it in his own tomb, and he had help. He had help from Nicodemus. And what's striking to me about this particular event is they probably would have done this themselves, maybe with some of their slaves. They would have had to lift his body off of the cross, take the nails out of his hands and his feet. This would have been a very messy thing to do. And then in preparation for burial, they would have cleaned the body and wrapped him in strips of linen. And so it's at the burial of Jesus was done by Joseph of Arimathea and Nicodemus, there it is. And the women were watching all of this happen as eyewitnesses, and that's why they knew where to run at daybreak. They were actually going to anoint his body with oil. I don't think they fully thought through that because I didn't know how they weren't going to be able to get past that stone. They didn't need to anoint his body for oil because that woman with the alabaster jar had already done that previously. That's how Jesus himself described that event where Mary broke that alabaster jar on his head and Judas was upset. And Jesus has said, "No, she's anointing my body for burial." But it's important that the women saw where Jesus was buried because his disciples had scattered. And it kind of sets the scene up for Sunday morning. And it also verifies that Jesus was, in fact, buried. So it was a very important event.
0: Now, on the third day, meaning on Sunday, a group of women do go to the tomb where Jesus been laid. What do they find? What happened? What's important for us to remember about that moment?
1: What's important for them to remember? Well, they found the tomb empty. The reason why there was a Roman guard stationed at that tomb is because the Sanhedrin went to Pilate and said, hey, we're scared that his disciples are going to take Jesus's body, because Jesus himself said that he will raise himself up on the third day. So Pilate said, okay, fine, I'll put a guard there. And they sealed the tomb. They put strips, presumably of leather, and then nailed in to the side of the tomb, or the side of the limestone wall, to seal it. And so when the women got there in the morning, the Roman guard was gone. The seal had been broken, and the stone that would have been rolled over the entrance had been moved. And when they peeked in, there was an angel sitting there saying that Jesus had gone. So what's significant about the women finding the body is really apologetic evidence. The Bible is a historically reliable document. It has events that are real historical events that have been corroborated by eyewitnesses' accounts. So what happened when the women found the body reinforces the reliability of Scripture, and also the reliability of the resurrection. The women left. They told the disciples. Peter ran and saw himself. And that then began the events of the 40 days of Jesus then walking on earth before his ascension, before he took his seat at the right hand of the Father to forever intercede for us. By the way, that's the importance of the ascension of Christ, is that the risen Lord in bodily form has risen, and he now ascended to the right hand of the Father, where he lives to forever intercede for us.
0: You know, Ryan, what a roller coaster of emotions. One day you watch your friend, your leader, whom you believe to be the Christ, the Messiah, hanging on the cross. And just a few days later, you hear the news. He is not here. He has risen. Ryan, this brings an end to Passion Week. He rises from the dead, demonstrates power of God to defeat sin and death. But then what? And you got 60 seconds. What's the aftermath of Easter from your perspective?
1: You know, years ago, I gave an Easter sermon titled The Resurrection According to Romans. And I went through the epistle to the Romans, and I preached on everything that it said about the resurrection. So I'll just recap those points quickly now. The resurrection declares that Jesus is the Son of God, according to Romans 1. According to Romans 4, the resurrection proves that those that have placed their faith in Jesus are indeed justified. The resurrection proves our justification. Third, the resurrection secures our deliverance from future judgment, according to Romans 5. Fourth, the resurrection empowers new living. We now walk in the newness of life, Paul says. Fifth, not only that, the resurrection guarantees our bodily resurrection. Just as Christ has been raised, we will be raised. The resurrection secures us eternally. Seventh, the resurrection demands a response. Because of what Jesus did, and because the evidence is so secure, we must respond to the finished work of our risen Lord.
0: Wow. Wow. Ryan Day, you're a blessing, my brother. We've just scratched the surface of a packed week, Passion Week. Get out your Bible, spend the next few weeks digging into the importance of Easter, and make this the best Resurrection Sunday ever. God bless you. We will see you back here in 23 hours for another edition of Stand in the Gap Today.
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5: American Family News, I'm Rusty Pugh. Five people are dead, including the two gunmen at the Islamic Center of San Diego. Among the victims was a security guard. According to law enforcement, the two teen shooters died of self-inflicted gunshot wounds. San Diego Police Chief Scott Wall says police began looking for the two before the shooting even started, after a mother called to report her son missing.
6: She believed her son was suicidal, and she began to share information that several of her weapons were missing. Her son was with a companion, and that they were dressed in camo, and that is not consistent with what we would typically see from somebody that is suicidal. It's being investigated as a hate crime at this point. There was definitely hate rhetoric that was involved.
5: President Trump is expected to meet with top national security advisors today after revealing a pause in an attack on Iran that was scheduled for today.
7: I was asked by Saudi Arabia, Qatar, UAE, and some others if we could put it off for 2 or 3 days, a short period of time, because they think that they are getting very close to making a deal. And if we can do that where there's no nuclear weapon going into the hands of Iran, I think, and if they're satisfied, we will be probably satisfied also.
5: It's primary day for millions of Americans as key races are being held in Oregon, Idaho, Kentucky, Pennsylvania, Alabama, and Georgia, as President Trump's influence faces another test. The commander-in-chief calling in to Republican Senate candidate Andy Barr's rally in Lexington with the following message.
8: I'm asking you to get out and vote for Andy Barr for U.S. Senate, for Ralph Alvarado for Kentucky 6th Congressional District, and for Ed Gelrein, who's a fantastic guy. This is a great group of people, but that's in Kentucky's 4th Congressional District against state disasters. Thomas Massie, I say, is the worst Republican congressman in the history of the country. I think he's just horrible. He's been a horrible, horrible person.
5: And that race means so much to the president that War Secretary Pete Hegseth made his way down to Kentucky to campaign for Ed Gelrein.
9: Ed's is not a manufactured politician. He's not a social media celebrity trying to be a conservative fighter. He's not someone who discovered patriotism because a pollster told him it was popular. You don't get what he has by accident. You don't get there because you've mastered the language of Washington social circles. You get there because men trust you with their lives.
5: And finally, a former Justice Department attorney predicts that between 10 to 15 seats are going to be Republican that were not in the last election.
10: The Public Interest Legal Foundation has filed suit against Governor J.B. Pritzker in the Illinois Board of Elections, challenging the Illinois Voting Rights Act of 2011. This is the first lawsuit after the Louisiana v. Calais decision, which declared that states may not use race to allocate power. J. Christian Adams is a former Justice Department attorney who is founder and chief counsel of the PILF, which is the nation's only public interest law firm dedicated wholly to election integrity.
11: The Supreme Court finally, after how many hundreds of years, has removed race from the allocation of power. That's respective of individual dignity. It's what the civil rights movement was all about. So this is a very good thing And that's why we sued Illinois last week at Public Interest Legal Foundation, because they actually in Illinois require all redistricting to be done using race.
10: Adam says the PILF has won redistricting litigation across the United States, and he thinks things are looking good for Republicans.
11: If you're just doing a sketch, quick numbers, you've got Virginia, which is about 4. You've got Texas, which is about 5. California's gone the other direction with 5, but that's an illegal racial draw in my view. I think really you're looking at like 10 to 15 seats are going to be Republican that were not in the last election.
10: But Adam says the results might not be that good if, say, gas is $6 a gallon in November. I'm Chad Groening.
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19: Welcome to At the Core with Walker Wildman and Rick Green. I'm Rick Green, America's Constitution Coach. Thanks for joining me today. I've got Julie Pickren with us today. She's on the State Board of Education in Texas, right in the middle of that big fight. We had Brandon Hall on a week or two ago, right after the vote that initially took place. Well, it turns out, of course, we've got a lot more work to do. There's going to be another big meeting in June. And so we wanted to have a conversation with Julie to find out how to plan for this thing. So Julie Pickren with us. And it's actually not, I don't want people that are listening outside of Texas to tune out. Don't think that just because this is a State Board of Education in Texas battle, that this doesn't affect you. It does. Most states follow either California or Texas in terms of the textbooks, because it just costs so much to go through that entire process. And then it's that way for 10, 12, 14, 15 years. So this is huge for the whole nation. Very important to pay attention to this one. Julie, thanks for coming on today.
20: Yes, Rick. Thank you so much. Love to be with great patriots like yourself and wall builders.
19: Well, you have been in the trenches fighting for truth and just getting good history back into the classroom and good resources. And my goodness, what a battle. And we're just so thankful for you and what you've done to be steadfast throughout this, and looks like some victories, looks like some things that are going to take some more time. The battle's certainly not over, but we had to get you on to just give kind of a update on what happened at the state board hearings in the last couple of weeks and what you see coming and how people can help. So a lot to cover in a short period of time, but I guess just start with a recap of what happened over the last couple of weeks.
20: So, Rick, at our last Texas State Board of Education meeting just a couple of weeks ago, we saw a tremendous outpouring of support from wonderful patriots like yourself and the Bartons and many great grassroots organizations, not just around Texas, but around the country, and just hundreds of people showing up to the Texas State Board of Education, really great people who love America and who love Texas and care about true education being taught, true history being taught to students in Texas. And great people testified. And we had a freedom rally at the Texas State Board of Education, which, by the way, we had over 300 people at the freedom rally in the lobby of the Barbara Jordan building on the Capitol grounds. And the mainstream media was there and they refused to cover it. Not one mainstream media news outlet would cover that rally with all of those great patriots and great speakers there. So You know, they're, it's always the fake news is going to try to hide the narrative or change the narrative. You know, the Washington Post put out an article falsely titled that we refuse to listen to parents' voices and people's voices on wanting the Islamification of Texas public education, social studies and history. But that's simply not the truth. Myself and many of our other members, we sat through almost 20 hours of public testimony, listening to everybody that came, except for in my case, I got up and walked out when the terrorist decided to testify on what they wanted, on what their demands were for public education. And when I use that word,
15: thank you for doing that. That's exactly what I was going to say. That's a meaningful word. That is a designation given by not only our governor, but Governor DeSantis in Florida, by the president. Yeah, we're talking about a literally a designated terror organization that wants to have input on our textbooks.
20: Yes, I don't throw that term around lightly. That term is a significant, has a significant meaning. So yes, it is a foreign terrorist organization as designated by Governor Abbott, who is under investigation of our Texas Rangers and Texas DPS and the Texas Attorney General's office and the Joint Terrorism Task Force. I mean, these people are under active terrorist investigations by our state and our country. And so whenever they sign up to testify on behalf of their terrorist organization, that is literally CARE, the Council of American Islamic Relations, testifying on what they want in education. And my constituents, the over 2 million constituents that I represent in Southeast Texas, they do not want me listening to, or they do not want to entertain what a terrorist organization wants their children being taught.
15: It's really shocking that we didn't have more pushback, you know, that any board member would want to hear from an organization like that. But that tells you what we're up against and why having you and Brandon and the others stand against this is so important. Julie, it's a long drawn out process. You guys spend, you know, literally years working on these standards, going through all kinds of committees and feedback and it's not easy. This is a difficult process. What would you say is kind of could you give me a 30,000 feet view of the timeline of these standards won't actually be in the classroom for a couple more years, I think, if I understand right. And so you've got an ongoing fight to keep what y'all got in the last meeting and to prevent bad stuff from getting in and just to see this thing through. Can you give us kind of a blow by blow of what this looks like?
20: I can kind of give you a little background information where we're headed. But one thing that I want to address first is that the reason why you have so many people sitting in that room, so many of our State Board of Education elected members sitting in that room and dialoguing with CARE during their public testimony and even expressing support for CARE in public testimony, is because they have actively sought out and received CARE's endorsement for their campaigns. And it's both sides of the aisle. It's not the Democrats.
15: Wow.
20: Democrats and Republicans that have asked CARE for their endorsement and that CARE is actively campaigning on their behalf. Okay. So that's why you see only a couple of us walking out of that room, because many of those State Board of Education members sitting around that U-shaped a circle or sitting in that room, they are actively in their campaigns are actively endorsed and supported by CARE, Democrats and Republicans. Okay. So now let's go back.
15: That tells you how tone deaf they can be and how few people are, you know, what we call men and women of Issachar that understand the times and know what to do. I mean, this is a significant issue on every front, let alone education. But anyway, I digress. Go ahead.
20: CARE has sent all the members of the Texas State Board of Education to every single one of our campaigns a request to support us, a questionnaire to fill out. You fill out the questionnaire, you send it back to them. Then they have to interview you. And then after they interview you, they decide on whether or not they are going to endorse your campaign or not. Okay. So even Democrats or Republican elected officials who said, oh, I didn't realize CARE has endorsed me, that is a lie, because you have to submit the questionnaire and they have to interview you to receive their endorsement. So they fully know that they are being endorsed and supported by CARE, which, by the way, I can tell you, my campaign has never responded to anything from a terrorist organization. We have not responded to an email. We have not responded to a request for an interview. We have not responded to anything. 7 does not entertain, listen to, or negotiate with terrorists, period.
15: Nice. I love it. Okay. So let's go back to the process and what you need help with, what the board we'll be doing over the next few weeks and months, frankly, even years, and help our listeners know where they can plug in and help.
20: Okay, so I'm going to take you back to 2021 and 2022, so you can understand how we got to here today. So in 21-22 is when the previous, before me and a few other members were elected to the Texas State Board of Education, they took up this full rewrite of the social studies standards, what we call TEKS, Texas Essential Knowledge and Skills. It's our standards, okay, for the state of Texas. And so they took this up, this kindergarten through 12th grade rewrite, and let's just say the wheels came off the bus. The groups that were the work groups that were put together by that existing State Board of Education in 21 and 22, those groups were populated with the teacher unions, the taxpayer-funded lobbyists, all of the organizations that oppose parental rights and oppose our traditional values and oppose our Texas values, and that support critical race theory, support Marxism, support that children belong to the government. That is who was populating those work groups, which we have come affectionately to term them as the woke groups. Okay. So the work groups were populated by those taxpayer funded lobbyists and those teacher unions. So they delivered standards in 2021, 2022 to the Texas State Board of Education that were fully woke. I mean, in those standards, it was going to teach that the Texas Rangers, our most elite police force in Texas, was a racist and oppressive organization. It was going to teach that the Alamo was founded in racism. In slavery and racism. I mean, I could just give you a whole list of those standards that were filled with critical race theory. They were filled with woke indoctrination. They were filled with a Marxist worldview of Texas and America. And that, to get those standards defeated, I mean, that was an all hands on deck. Even Governor Abbott was so wonderful to help us defeat those woke standards, because the Texas State Board of Education at the time in 2022, that was Chairman Ellis, and he was fast-tracking the approval of those standards. He was calling for special meetings to fast-track that approval. But thank God, we the people stood up. And you know, Rick, I always say the power's with we the people. So we the people stood up, and we defeated those standards. I believe Patriot Mobile, to that meeting, delivered 8,000 signatures. And there was a very big push for us to start with those very woke Marxist indoctrination standards from 21-22. But this State Board of Education, this new State Board of Education that we swore into office in 2022 and sworn in 2023, this new State Board of Education, we started at zero. We started with a brand new even framework. We went back to the basics because we said, how did that go off the rails so bad in 21 and 22? We really wanted to address the problem at the root. And the root was that there was not a good framework in place that represented state laws on what is required and not allowed in social studies. So we went back to the very beginning and adopted a brand new framework, and a framework that includes what state law says has to be in there, that kindergarten through 12th grade social studies must be taught through a patriotic lens. It must be taught through that America is exceptional and Texas is exceptional, and that we are in the noblest experiment of humankind. Also, that it has to contain Old Testament and New Testament scripture, because state law says whenever you're teaching social studies, kindergarten through 12th grade, you must use Old Testament and New Testament for the enrichment of knowledge. You know, our Moses' law is a real thing. Our legal system, our laws are clearly come from the Old Testament and based on the Old Testament. You know, like in Texas, we have the Good Samaritan law. Well, how do you understand the Good Samaritan law if you don't know what a Samaritan is? We have the baby Moses law in Texas. How do you know what the baby Moses law, the intent and what that is, if you don't know the story of baby Moses? So just a lot of things like that, that we wanted to get back to original intent with teaching our social studies. Also, that we have to use primary documents. And so there's a whole list of primary documents that by law we must teach students kindergarten through 12th grade: Declaration of Independence, Federalist Papers, U.S. Constitution, presidential speeches. There's a whole litany of primary documents now that we must teach. So we adopted a brand new framework last year in 2025. We adopted a new framework to build from. Then we went to the Texas State Board of Education. We paired up by members. Two members would get together, and we would nominate a content expert advisor in social studies. So Pastor Brandon Hall and I, we paired up together. And it was so funny. We didn't even have to like talk about it, who we wanted, whatever. We both said, I said, Brandon, who do you want? He goes, David Barton. He's like, who do you want? Who do you want, Julie? I said, I want David Barton. So we were unanimous on that from the get-go. We didn't even have to discuss that or, you know, compromise or anything on that. We both knew exactly that we wanted one of the leading historians in America to help educate children in Texas, and that was David Barton. And so everybody put forward their content, who they wanted their content advisor to be. And so we had a good consortium of advisors that represents the Texas State Board of Education, because we are a 10-5 Republican board. We're a two-thirds majority Republican board. And so two-thirds of the content advisors tend to have more of a conservative, or what I call Texas values, or Republican worldview. They do not have this Marxist critical race theory worldview. And so, because that's representative of the board. So anyway, so they went to work starting to help develop, taking our framework. They went ahead and started developing key topics and themes throughout, which they brought back to the Texas State Board of Education, which we have had full audit.
1: I'm Ruth Kramer with Mission Network News. A joint operation by Nigerian and United States forces over the weekend killed a top ISIS leader based in Nigeria. U.S. President Donald Trump described Abu Bilal al-Manuki as second in command of ISIS globally. Greg Kelly with Unknown Nation says other leaders in ISIS will fill the gap, but for now...
21: The encouraging thing about this that we haven't seen really in the last 15 years is a pretty robust involvement from the Nigerian government and military itself.
1: The Nigerian government's response to Islamic insurgents has often been criticized. According to Open Doors, more Christians were killed in Nigeria between October 2024 and September 2025 than in the rest of the world combined. Yet the need for gospel workers remains urgent. Pray that God raises up missionaries, resources, and mature Christian leaders to reach northern Nigeria's unreached people groups. And today's headlines spotlight Iran's role in a regional war. In spring of 2006, nuclear developments pitted the Islamic Republic against the West. Another ambitious experiment that year sought to reach Iran for Christ. Mohabbat TV began as the first 24/7 Christian satellite channel available to Iranians in Farsi. Heart for Iran's Edwin Abnu says,
22: "First, we thought it was going to be a lot of struggle. People are not going to be receptive. But we were shocked. Not too long after the launch, we saw a lot of calls and contacts started coming in. We processed about 700 contacts a day."
1: Iranians today are disillusioned and searching. 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I'm Ruth Kramer.
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24: 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I'm Tim Wildman, president of American Family Association and American Family Radio. 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
19: We're back here on At the Core with Walker Wobbin and Rick Green. Jumping back in with Julie Pickren.
20: Woke groups, work groups from 21 and 22, which we said, no, we're going to start fresh because of a lot of the members that approved those teacher unions and taxpayer-funded lobbyists to populate those work groups in 21, 22. Those members aren't on the Texas State Board of Education anymore. There's a lot of new members on this board, like myself, and we wanted the authority to approve who we wanted out of the applicants to serve on those work groups. And so we started with brand new, fresh work groups. I think we got some really great people appointed to those work groups, people that were fair-minded, that weren't being pushed a narrative by a taxpayer-funded lobbyist or weren't being pushed a narrative by their teacher unions. And even, you know, in 21-22, we had problems with leaks. What happens inside of those work groups is supposed to be confidential and stay inside those work groups. And we saw in 21 and 22, people that were members of the teacher unions were going back to their unions and reporting on what was happening in those work groups. And then those unions were sending out these newsletters. And the public, Joe Q public, was finding out about decisions made and things happening in the work group before the elected officials even knew, before the Texas State Board of Education elected officials who were elected to decide these things and legislate on these things before they even knew what was happening. So we really worked very hard. At least I can tell you I did for SB07 to make sure that qualified professionals were put on those work groups. But it wasn't just professionals because they were part of a union or an association. Really, I reviewed, I'm telling you, Rick, I had over 140 applicants, and I went through myself personally every single resume, every single application, and reviewed it all because I wanted people that had great credentials, that understood the power and understood the need for teaching social studies correctly to our children. These are future voters. These are future citizens of Texas and America. So we have to get this right. We have a lot of great homeschool moms that really, I mean, if you want to talk to somebody who really knows education and who really understands what's needed in standards, talk to a homeschool mom. I mean, these moms, they are really educated, and they have done the deep dive on education on what's best for their children. And then also they have a lot to contribute to the state of Texas. So I was very happy to put some homeschool moms in those work groups, as well as senior teachers.
15: That's good, because they should have some influence on that. Yeah, absolutely.
20: Absolutely. They're taxpayers. They're paying taxes, and they may not choose to send their children to public school, but they're still paying taxes for their local public schools and for the state of Texas, and still have a vested interest in great citizens being produced in the state of Texas. So, yes, I was so happy that I had really great applicants. I could put people anywhere from people who serve in our regional and our education service centers and our regional education service centers who maybe are retired out of the classroom, but have, you know, 25, 30 years experience with social studies, to teachers who are actually in the classroom and who are teaching social studies, to homeschool moms who do a lot of research to make sure that their children receive the best education and want to contribute to Texas public education. And to, you know, curriculum experts that applied. So really a great across the board representation of people that truly care about social studies. So then everything moved over to the work groups, and the work groups, they took in the advice of the content experts. So the content experts participated at those work group sessions. They made themselves available, mostly in person at the work group sessions. And the work groups had questions for the content advisors, they were there to help them out and assist them on, you know, what they were thinking on topics and themes or framework that we had adopted. Now, mind you, by the time the content advisors get to the work groups, to advising the work groups, the topics and themes have already been approved by the Texas State Board of Education, and the framework has been approved by the Texas State Board of Education. So the content advisors are not advising the work groups on anything that has not already been approved by the board, okay? So then they're all kind of working together, developing standards. The work groups, who are predominantly teachers, they have, you know, their input on what they're recommending. And also during this time, the Texas Education Agency has sent out a survey to all the teachers across Texas, social studies teachers and government and civics, kindergarten through 12th grade, and social studies teachers across Texas, where we receive back, or Texas Education Agency received back, more than 5,000 responses. So this is a lot of teachers taking time out of their day to respond on what do they want in social studies. So more than 5,000 responses. The overwhelming consensus was our current social studies standards are too generalized. teachers don't understand, well, what is a mastery of that TEEK look like? Whenever you test me in STAR testing or whatever is going to replace STAR testing, the standardized assessment, what does mastery look like? Because we don't understand what mastery is because the TEEK is too general. So overwhelmingly, they said we need standards. We need TEEKs that are more specific. So then we come back to the work groups where they started revising standards putting standards together to bring to the Texas State Board of Education. And so that is the standards that were presented to us at our April meeting. That originated with a framework that was Texas State Board of Education adopted. Then the content advisors advised us on what they thought would be good themes and topics. We amended that. We passed the Texas State Board of Education passed a themes and topics subset to the framework. Then that went to the work groups. The work groups drilled down with content advisors' help to create standards for every subject, kindergarten through 12th grade social studies. So think about kindergarten through fifth grade social studies. Then you get into junior high, you get U.S. history, Texas history, you get world history, world geography, personal financial literacy, economics, government. There are so many courses inside of this kindergarten through 12th grade space. And so they brought us standards for all of those courses, at which time in the April meeting, we went through all of those standards, made amendments, made changes, and really passed on first reading in April a fantastic kindergarten through 12th grade social studies product. Now, is it perfect? No. And in the world of education, there's no such thing as perfect in the world of business. I'm going to take my business background. We always say that perfect is the enemy of done, right? You could forever go on making it perfect, but this is just truly an exceptional product that has never been done in Texas or has been done, as far as I know, in America in the last 60 years, because for the first time, we put amendments in there where we are teaching the Black Robe Regiment. You know, fourth grade, I put an amendment in there to introduce the Black Robe Regiment in elementary. And then I came back with an amendment in junior high to teach what is the Black Robe Regiment. Because, you know, you cannot understand the Declaration of Independence unless you understand the sermons from the Black Robe Regiment, because each of those grievances, each of that list of the Declaration of Independence came directly from a sermon from a Black Robe Regiment pastor that had been preaching that up to 20 years before the Declaration of Independence. And even England recognized the importance of our Black Robe Regiment pastors on the founding of America, because even England said it is the thunder from the pulpits of the churches in America that is lighting the fire of freedom. And so when you even have England recognizing the importance of it, and that we can directly tie the grievances in the Declaration of Independence to Black Robe Regiment sermons, our students should know that. They should understand, well, where did these ideas come from? Where did these grievances come from? You really need to understand the why. Because if you don't understand the why, if you don't understand 120 church members being persecuted because they wouldn't bow to a king in England who risked everything, that risked their lives, that risked everything to get on a boat to come to America to hope for to establish a new world based on the word of God, you don't understand the faith and you don't understand the why on why the pilgrims at Plymouth did what they did. You don't understand, you know, you can't get to understanding what makes America so exceptional and that we are founded on Judeo-Christian values. So that was my main intent. I think I offered up over 20 amendments that passed at our meeting in April to the social studies to really insert, you know, patriotism and founding documents and the why. What makes America the noblest experiment ever? And what makes us the greatest nation in the history of the world? And what makes Texas the greatest state and the greatest nation?
15: So, Julie, what happens next? You guys are going to meet again in July. Will this get taken up again?
20: Yes, Rick. So and we'll take it up the last week of June, and we will take up the second reading and final adoption of the social studies standards, all the standards, kindergarten through 12th grade. But that is going to be a contentious meeting because we already have the Democrat members of the Texas State Board of Education and a few Republican members of the Texas State Board of Education saying that they do not like what we adopted for first reading in April 2 weeks ago. So it's going to be interesting to see what happens. Are they going to come back with a full substitute document? In other words, the standards written, maybe the woke standards that were written in 2021, 2022, are they going to come back with those and try to substitute those in, which and when you substitute it in, that's a full substitution. That's not amendments. That's saying we're going to set aside the current document that has been approved and substitute in a brand new document to start making amendments on. And the reason why we do not want to substitute amendment is because the standards that we adopted last week or 2 weeks ago, they are very good standards. They have patriotism, Western civilization, the importance of teaches the Judeo-Christian influence on the founding of America and the founding of Texas. It keeps out the radical Islam, keeps out the Marxist indoctrination, keeps out critical race theory. So we have a very good set of standards right now. But if they come back in June and they want to substitute back in the 21-22 standards, it's going to be the opposite of that. It's going to be standards that the foundation is in, you know, a Marxist worldview, critical race theory, very woke standards, very generalized standards so that anything can be taught to a child.
15: So you're saying this is, I mean, what we've got right now is a big win. We need a basically an up or down vote in June to keep what you've already got.
20: Exactly.
15: Basically, no amendments, no replacement. We want to go with what you guys decided last week or week before last.
20: Yes, exactly. And I'll give you a couple of examples of why it's so important that we keep these standards written the way that we writ with the way that we approved them in April and not the generalized standards that we currently have. So right now we have a school district in Texas that is teaching, that is using grooming books, okay? Books that help children change their gender, LGBTQ+ grooming books in tier one instruction. And when the state questioned the school district about it, they said, no, it's compliant because it 100% aligns to your TEKS, to your standards. Well, those TEKS and standards are so generalized, you can make anything align. And kind of we had the same thing. We had a very large school district in Texas that was using Ibram Kendi's the anti-racist, which, you know, is Marxist propaganda. OK, it's a Marxist worldview book that they were using it in all of their high schools as a textbook in ninth grade to teach writing and literature and what have you, using this Marxist book. And so whenever the state questioned it again, they came back and said, no, it aligns with 100% of your TEKS. So that's why another reason why we need to come back and we need to adopt the standards that were finalized on second reading, the standards that were approved for first reading in April. Let's get these done. Let's get these over the finish line without any major amendments, without any substitutions, so that we can honor what teachers are asking for, to have TEKS that are concise, so that they understand when they're teaching mastery or not, that follow the law, that have patriotism, Old Testament, New Testament, Judeo-Christian values, Western civilization, that has all the things that parents and grandparents have been saying that they want in education. Parents and grandparents.
15: So many good things.
20: Yes, they're over this woke Marxist indoctrination, and we have heard them. Yeah. We have listened to our constituents. We have read the emails. We have heard them. And that is the fantastic standards that we adopted in April. Now, in June, we need to hold the line and pass them on second reading and final adoption with minimal amendments and no substitutions.
15: Love it. Love it. Julie, last question for you. And I know there's a lot of wrangling that goes on behind the scenes and all the politics and that sort of thing. So there's some things you can't tell us, but tell us how to pray. How can our listeners pray for this meeting? And then how should those that are going to be able to come and testify? Will there be testimony at this meeting? I should have asked that question.
20: Yes, sir. There will be public testimony again. You know, state law requires that any agenda item that we have to allow public testimony. And so I can tell you, we're going to need a lot of public testimony again. We need people to sign up the week before and show up and testify on that June board meeting. It'll probably be around June 22nd, 23rd, 24th. Some one of those 3 days is going to be the public testimony on this. But yes, because I can tell you that the terrorists literally that care, the Council of American Islamic Relations, they are already training people. They're already holding meetings in mosques.
0: Will truth about the SPLC finally be revealed? This is Matt Staver with Freedom's Call. Florida Attorney General James Uthmeyer has launched a civil investigation into the Southern Poverty Law Center regarding recent allegations of deceptive and unfair practices linked to its fundraising and charitable solicitations that have taken place in the state. The Attorney General has required the organization to turn over documents and evidence dating back to 2014 by next week. Investigators want to uncover how donations from Floridians were used and whether residents were informed of donations potentially going to the very extremist organizations the SPLC claims to fight against. The subpoena requires the SPLC to hand over financial donation records, budget allocations, and internal communications related to the so-called informants and marketing materials used to solicit donations from Florida residents. Stay informed at Liberty Counsel's website, lc.org/truth.
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19: Welcome back to At the Core with Walker Wildman and Rick Green. I'm Rick Green, America's Constitution Coach. Ray Comfort is with us, Living Waters. Always love having Ray on. Ray, thanks for coming on today, man.
3: Good to be on. Thank you. The world's fastest talker. You sound like an auctioneer.
15: Going once, going twice. Sold to the man with the shaded glasses on the street, sharing the gospel with people all over the world. Hey, listen, you're always doing stuff, but and I know we're going to talk about this billboard thing. But first, catch us up on Living Waters. What do you guys got going next?
3: Really? You really want to know?
15: Y'all are always producing new documentaries or films.
3: We're having an outreach in the 2008 Los Angeles Olympics. We've got these gold coins, a million being printed. They weigh as much as a golf ball. They've got a runner on one side and the gospel on the other. And so we're going to share that vision of what we're doing in the Olympics coming up real soon. But 1 million gold coins, people are going to snap them up like hotcakes on a cold day in Alaska.
15: And that's this reminds me of years ago. You always had some kind of dollar bill people would pick up with the gospel. You've always had something to get people's attention. You're a master at it. Love it. What do you think about this billboard thing where these, they're just basically trying to, you know, refute the gospel and lead people astray and deceive them. And so some guy, climbed up on the billboard and painted over the knot in Jesus is not God. What are your thoughts on this?
3: Well, I wouldn't advocate doing it, but I just loved that. I wanted to do it myself. I'll tell you why. Look, 15, 20 years ago, maybe 20 years ago, I was driving in my car. My daughter and my wife were with me, and my daughter says, "Oh, don't look at that. It's a disgusting billboard." Well, I looked, and it was a disgusting billboard. And at ABC, we're having an upcoming documentary on Cleopatra, and there's this woman lying, and she's just completely in a birthday suit, except for a towel across her bottom of her legs. And I thought, that's disgusting. So I went to Home Depot and purchased an 18-foot ladder, went and purchased a huge orange blanket, got a big industrial stapler. At 6 o'clock in the morning, I clambered up in the billboard and put that blanket over that woman's naked body, and I thought any gentleman would do the same. And then I sent a news release to ABC, say, come and get me for wrecking your billboard. I wanted them to take me to court, but they didn't.
15: Wow.
3: Because I was going to say, how dare you come into our neighborhood and put a half-naked woman up on a big billboard so some pervert rapes my wife or my daughter because you're stirring them up with your dirty porn. But they didn't do it. So I don't advocate doing that, but I sure rejoiced in that guy doing that.
15: No kidding. What now? What year was that happened?
3: Probably about 2009 or something like that. It was a long time ago when I was very unwise.
15: Well, speaking of wise, Ray, talk to us about just discernment among the body of Christ right now and how easily we are distracted into whatever it is, conspiracy theories or just these esoteric arguments. And we just seem really vulnerable. I mean, I guess it's always been that way. Paul warns about it, but we just seem like it seems like there's more attacks and that we aren't grounded, and so we are easily persuaded. Is that the right way to ask that?
3: Well, yeah. Well, I'm starting to believe in a flat sun. No, I'm kidding. you know, we forget that the body of Christ is filled with false converts. Jesus spoke of tears among the wheat, foolish virgins among the wise, bad fish among the good, goats among the sheep. They're going to be sorted out on Judgment Day. So when you realize that not everyone who names the name of Christ is departed from iniquity, but there are many who are victims of the modern gospel, what says, come to Jesus, he'll fix all your problems, and they come to Jesus, and then they have to be held within the church through entertainment and motivational speaking from the pulpit. And they're not converted, neither are those in the pulpit. And so when you realize that, you don't wonder where all these conspiracy theories come from. And the people who are not grounded,

0: going to be burned to death within about 5 minutes because you can see it started to catch fire. And so you get a rock and you throw it at the window. He comes to the window and says, what are you doing? Get out of here. You say, there's a fire in your basement. He says, there is not. Get out of here. I'm going to call the police if you keep this up. He slams the window and walks off. What are you going to do? Say, okay, buddy, burn to death, or are you going to throw more rocks at that window? Are you going to smash on his door? If you've got love and caring for that guy, you'll scream, you'll throw rocks, you'll bang on the door. And that's the dilemma we've got with the ungodly. They're asleep, and they're in terrible danger. If they die in their sins, they're going to be damned in hell. And so God's given us a rock to throw out their window. That rock is the moral law, the Ten Commandments. When you say to someone, do you think you're a good person? They say, yeah, I'm a good person. So they're obviously asleep to their sin. So what you got to do is throw rocks at them. How many lies have you told? Ever stolen something? Ever used God's name in vain? Jesus said, if you look at a woman and lust after her, you commit adultery with her in your heart. Have you ever done that? He says, yeah. So you just told me you're a lying thief, a blasphemer, and an adulterer at heart, and you've got to face God on Judgment Day. Can you smell the smoke? And often people say, whoa, I can see what you're saying. You know, what should I do? So my agenda isn't just to awaken people, it's to alarm them. You don't want to wake up and say, yep, the house is on fire. Thanks a lot, buddy. Go back to sleep. No, you want them to run out of that building. And that's what we want to do with the lost. Say, you're in terrible danger. If you die in your sins, you're going to hell. Flee to Jesus Christ. And the Bible likens us to firefighters, or that analogy is applicable in that and says others making a difference, having compassion, pulling them from the fire, hating even the garment spotted by the flesh. And what's happened with the contemporary church is that we've lost our way. We've forgotten the agenda of the church. We've forgotten that Jesus saves us from wrath to come. And every human being needs a savior. And everyone's got a will to live. And they're crying out, I don't want to die. So the church has a moral obligation to reach out to them and take the gospel to them. And that's why I'm alive, and that's the only reason I live for.
1: Amen. Amen. We've talked a lot about the last 6 months or so here on the program about discipleship and what to do once they come in. How did you tell the difference between a false convert and someone that has really surrendered and that wants to be discipled?
0: Yeah, firstly, I believe when someone becomes a Christian, they become a disciple. And then you feed them, nourish them, and make sure they get into fellowship. I see every Christian having the moral responsibility to reach out to the lost. We should stir Christians up and equip them to share their faith. Every single person, that gospel command was to all people. Go into all the world and preach the gospel to every creature. And people say, how do you know which ones to witness to? Well, if they're breathing, I witness to them. If they're not breathing, it's too late. And so we should reach out. And you ask, how can you tell a false convert? Fruit. You can tell what's in someone's heart by what comes out of their mouth. Jesus said, the mouth speaks the abundance of the heart. So if a man is blaspheming and cussing, you know something's radically wrong within his heart. There's the fruit of righteousness, the fruit of praise, the fruit of thanksgiving, the fruit of the Spirit, love, joy, peace, patience, goodness, gentleness, faith, meekness, and temperance, and the fruit of repentance. If there's no fruit, Jesus said, every tree that brings not good fruit, forth good fruit, will be cut down and cast into the fire. So every Christian should examine himself and see if he's in the faith. And if there's no fruit, we need to get on our knees and say, God, this is my eternity. This is what I'm going to spend forever. Heaven or hell, I don't want to hear you say, depart from me, you worker of iniquity, I never knew you. That'd be a most horrific thing to ever hear. So we examine ourselves and see if we're in the faith, and we look to others. The Bible says, mark those that cause division. Keep an eye on them. Don't toss them out the church, because you might toss out someone who's genuine, but you just watch them and see if they're living in righteousness, and they're not.
1: Yeah.
0: Then you can say, hey, I'm a bit concerned for your salvation. When did you last read your Bible? And they'll say something like this. A couple of years ago, when did you last blaspheme God's name? Oh, that was yesterday. You're looking at pornography? Yeah, I do that a lot. Well, there's no fruit, and he needs to be challenged. And the way to challenge him is just say this one question. Do you think you're a good person, someone who professes to be a Christian? A false convert will almost always say, yeah, I'm a morally good person. Why do they say that? Because they don't understand God's holiness. They've never seen his righteousness. The Bible says every man will proclaim his own goodness. So they need the moral law to stir their conscience and tell them that if you lust, you commit adultery in your heart. Lying lips are an abomination to the Lord. If you hate your brother, you're a murderer in God's sight. And suddenly they'll begin saying, I didn't realize God's standard was that high. I need a savior. And that's when they repent and trust in him who died for us

0: and rose again on the third day.
1: Amen. Amen. You've written more books than I've had years on this earth, maybe twice as many books as I've had years on this earth. But Revival's Golden Key is still my favorite, and still to this day, I think about it for evangelism and a lot of other areas as well.
0: Well, that's got a new title. It's called God Has a Wonderful Plan for Your Life, The Myth of the Modern Message. In fact, Charlie Kirk commended it just before he was tragically killed.
1: Oh, wow.
0: Yeah, so it's got that new title. It's called God Has a Wonderful Plan for Your Life, and it's got a picture of Stephen being stoned to death on the front, which is part of the wonderful plan. And it challenges us to say, is that what we should tell sinners when James was beheaded, John the Baptist was beheaded, all the disciples were killed? Read Fox's Book of Martyrs for bedtime reading, and you realize the foundation of the church is soaked in blood, and we shouldn't be telling people that God has a wonderful plan because you could be killed for Christ's sake. Jesus warned the time will come when people will kill you to thinking they're doing God a favor. The reason we come to Jesus is to have our sins washed away, not to find a wonderful plan. Christianity doesn't offer a smooth flight, but it does offer a safe landing, and that's what matters.
1: Ton of resources available at livingwaters.com. Not only that book with the new title, The Evidence Bible, which is a fantastic, fantastic study. Man, I remember Bruce Colley, of a former San Francisco 49er, giving me one of those 25 years ago, right? I think it was, maybe 20. Anyway.
0: It's just come out in leather, which is wonderful.
1: Nice, nice. All right, livingwaters.com. Ray, before I let you go, how can people help you with doing the coins for the Olympics? That's 2 years away. What do we got, 2.5 years?
0: Yeah, 2 years away. They could go to livingwaters.com/gold, and there they could sign up for our newsletter. So when the coins come in, and we'll have them pretty soon, we're going to start feeding them out. But you've got no idea logistically how difficult it is both to store and give out 1 million gold coins. So it's going to take some time, but we're getting it worked out.
1: Nice.
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1: Oh, you got to love it. That was Ray Covert, Living Waters. They do such incredible work. And of course, Ray's always entertaining. And so appreciate his time coming on today. As we're closing out today, last few minutes, I want to reiterate what I said at the end of the last segment, this Liberty Pastors event. You know, I think most people are starting to understand that one of the core problems in our nation is that the church stopped being salt and light. We bought into this separation of church and state thing, and it had so many ramifications, and it caused the church to recede, to basically pull back from being the salt that preserves the meat, that brings out the best flavor in the meat. In other words, the culture does better when the church is being that salt. And that's it's a chemical reaction. So it's going to burn a little bit. And, it results in a nation that prospers, that has freedom, that gets rid of evil things. And when it's not there, when the light's not there to dispel the darkness wins. And so when you see so many bad things happening in the nation, just recognize that's a lack of the church being salt and light. The reason we do these Liberty Pastors events is because so many of our pastors have been lied to in seminary and even sometimes the deacon board and others that have bought this lie. And so they put the pressure on, don't talk about these certain issues, don't influence the culture. And they've forgotten that the Lord is Lord over everything in our life. If there's anything the Lord's not Lord over, okay, don't preach about that. But clearly that would not be biblical because everything is supposed to be surrendered to Him. And so what we do at these Liberty Pastors events is we give these pastors the ammunition they need, the intellectual ammunition that they need, the theological ammunition that they need to go back to their churches and speak on these issues from a biblical perspective. Most of the things we talk about at the Liberty Pastors events, they don't cover it in seminary. They don't cover it at most pastors' conferences. So it's something they've never really had the chance to interact with other pastors on, to ask questions, to talk about, and to hear from experts, people that are living this, steeped in it. It's their particular issue. Say education. You get an Alex Newman that's an expert on that, or you want to hear about money policy and what does it mean to be, not be on the gold standard? What does it mean to have transactional gold, or what does it mean to have policies that have create inflation that are then what the Bible would call not honest weights and measures? Those types of things are what we end up spending a lot of time on. We talk about the Marxist movement within the country and how anti-biblical and anti-God it is. So the sexuality, all of the different subjects that people have shied away from, we dive right into them. We run to those issues. So libertypastors.com, libertypastors.com. This next, what we call a, pastor's camp is in Wichita, and there's room. It's, pastor and spouse for virtually no cost. I mean, this is, I think it's $99. I can't remember. I don't run this. I'm just one of the speakers that goes to it. And I happened to see an email from my buddy, Pastor Paul Blair, talking about it. And I just wanted to, shout out to all the pastors out there. If you want to come have a good time, have some good interaction, some great bonding with other pastors and spouses, and just a great opportunity to hear from some great speakers, Wichita, Kansas, May 11th through the 14th, May 11th through the 14th. And an incredible opportunity. LibertyPastors.com is the place to learn more, to get signed up. And man, I hope to see you there. And if you're not a pastor and you're listening to this, tell your pastor about it. Send them to LibertyPastors.com and encourage them to meet me in Wichita on May 11th, and they will have a tremendous time. All right, we're out of time for today, folks. Everybody have a fantastic day. Walker will be back with you.
2: Crown's budget coaching program is being used by the Lord. Hi, I'm Chuck Bentley with My Money Life from Crown. When one couple's life got bigger than they could handle, they knew they needed help. Change, chaos, and lack of diligent stewardship prevented them from getting a hold on their finances. They talked about being more involved with money together, but they lacked the follow-through. Prior to Crown's budget coaching, they felt like they were in a free fall. They needed relief, a strategy, and some hope. Approaching finances from a biblical perspective allowed them to achieve all three. Learning to use money and plan for the future with a stewardship mindset impacted them spiritually. They were matched with a coach whom they describe as amazing. He provided us with a plan and the steps needed to move toward our goals. We learned how God thinks about money, and our minds are being renewed. 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
4: And we hope, Wayne, that folks will visit us at thepublicsquare.com and get the full context of these discussions. One of the big points was covering an article that recently came out in the Associated Press in which a number of scholars came forward with the full participation of the Associated Press and acknowledged the fact that what we had been taught in public schools for decades, generations, that the founders of America were basically deists. They believed in a deity, but one that was, in essence, a clockmaker. He wound up the clock and walked away. Mm-hmm. And that's what they tried to tell us brought America into reality at the time of the Declaration of Independence. Well, scholars have refuted that. Those who have studied the founders in their own words, with their own documents, people have rejected that based upon the facts, but the facts have not made it into the classroom. So there's been the misunderstanding, intentionally designed, that the founders and framers were deists and God had very little to do with anything in the American equation. Dr. Allen is known better for a long time and has published on it extensively. Recently, the Associated Press released an article in which they acknowledged the fact that that whole thinking, that the American founding was based on deism, was wrong. It's the first time we've ever seen it in print anywhere. We interviewed Dr. Allen about it. He's helped us to interpret it more effectively. You don't want to miss that conversation on the Public Square.
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8: There's things always trying to knock you off track. 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Just like sometimes if somebody's in the hospital, they're hooked up to the life source. And what happens? The enemy wants to pull the plug and get you away from the prayer closet. That's the most important thing you can do as a believer. Reminding you again of Matthew 6:33, but seek first the kingdom of God and his righteousness, and all these things will be added to you. To give context, believers were wondering, how am I going to be fed? How am I going to be clothed? How am I going to retire? Anybody? How is this going to happen? We're having a baby and I don't know how we're going to afford this. He said, but seek first, and I found this to be true, so have you, many of you. Seek first God's kingdom, and everything else seems to fall into place. But seek first the kingdom of God and his righteousness. This is why this is important too. Seek the kingdom of God is in our thought life, I believe, primarily. Seeking God's kingdom, we're in prayer, we're in worship, are taking our thoughts captive, we're seeking the heart of God, but also, and seek his righteousness, which is a holy lifestyle. So you live like the character of God. So when you have your thoughts and your actions lined up, then all these other things are added to you. The power of obedience, the power of seeking God and obeying his word.
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12: Yes, indeed. Good morning, everyone. Welcome to Stand Up for the Truth. David Arthur is joining me today. First-time guest. He has an amazing testimony that drives home not just how powerful the spirit of the age is regarding our youth and media culture, but that God is the faithful one because he never changes, despite the fact that, you know, this world we wake up in every morning is in a state of deep decay. But where there is desperation, where there is loss, there is the greatest hope of all. I'm going to read from 2 Corinthians 5:17-21, and then we're going to pray and introduce our guest. Therefore, if anyone is in Christ, he is a new creation. Old things have passed away, and behold, all things have become new. Now all things are of God, who has reconciled us to himself through Jesus Christ and has given us the ministry of reconciliation. That is, that God was in Christ reconciling the world to himself, not imputing their trespass to them, and has committed to us the word of reconciliation. Now then, we are ambassadors for Christ, as though God were pleading through us. We implore you on Christ's behalf, be reconciled to God. For he made him who knew no sin to be sin for us, that we might become the righteousness of God in him. What a great passage. Let's pray this morning. Oh, Lord, whom have we in heaven but you? Thank you that you live to intercede on our behalf, mighty to save and to reconcile us to yourself. If we only turn our hearts and minds to you, agreeing with you about who we are, seeking you with all of our hearts. Thank you that our lives are hidden in you, and someday you'll receive us to yourself. For now, Lord, thank you for the transformative work of sanctification, where we can have hope in every situation every day. Thank you for your work in David, the gifts you have given him, and the calling on his life to bring that hope to others. We pray for much fruit as a result of his faithfulness to bring your word to those who need it desperately. Bless him, Lord, and his loved ones and friends. Protect him and guide him. And we ask that you would direct our conversation today. In Jesus' name, amen. Amen. David Arthur has a story that is both heartbreaking and profoundly hopeful, a raw and unfiltered warning from someone who walked the full length of a road that so many youth are being encouraged to take today. For over 30 years, he was deeply immersed in what he calls the LGBTQ plus trans queer cult, and living as a transgender woman for 20 years of that time. His story begins at a very young age, and this is a testimony of living life somewhat inside out until God turns his life inside out via remarkable transformation. So today, through I Belong Amen Ministries and his testimony, he's able to reach out and help others escape the same deception and find true deliverance. He is also featured in the award-winning documentary Affirmation Generation. The site is ibelongamen.com. David, welcome to Stand Up for the Truth.
13: Well, thank you very much. It's an honor to be here.
12: Well, thank you for your time. I know you're busy, especially being in the studio with me. I so appreciate that. Yesterday, I was engrossed in your story. Let me just set this up a little bit. I couldn't help but think about the strong, strong pull in each of us as we become more self-aware in this life as kids, to have an identity that is uniquely our own. At least in America, we seem to be a searching people. I was a teen in the 70s, and we were obsessed with doing our own thing. You know, if it feels good, do it. The T-shirt industry made a lot of money off of us. But it wasn't strange to hear someone say, you know, so-and-so went off to find themselves. And in an increasingly broken society made up of broken people, there are a lot of catalysts. But in your case, not having a father seemed to set you in a certain direction. Would you say that was the missing piece for you? It's hard to hear, you know, when a child has to start off life uncertain of who they are and what their life actually means. So talk to us about that. How does your story begin?
13: My story actually begins before I was even born. It began with my father taking his own life just before I was born. And so as a young boy, I grew up desiring male validation, looking for that man, that figure in my life to show me and guide me and lead me in how to be a boy and how to be a man. And sadly, that desire for that validation put a target on my back for predators. Wow. And from a family member to family friends to neighbors, two teachers, one of them was also a guidance counselor, a friend's father, you know, I fell victim to many quote unquote trusted adults. And that's the goal of the enemy, right? Is to target the children. If he doesn't get them in the womb, then he's going to get them in their developing years. He's going to get them as soon as he can. And that's exactly what he did. The second teacher that actually molested me actually told me that I was a pretty girl. I was a good little girl. Mm-hmm. And that just really confused my mind. I was already feeling like I was supposed to be a girl, which really shows us that this is spiritual. This is a spiritual war. This isn't a political issue. It's not a social battle. It's a spiritual war. You know, in my day, we didn't have I never heard of a transgender, you know, and we didn't have trans people walking down the road and fighting for rights, and they existed, right? I mean, ever since the fall, of course they existed, but we didn't have them. I didn't know what it was. I just knew I was confused, and I also knew that I was being used by men like girls are supposed to be used. And that confused my mind. I truly believed that I was a girl trapped in a boy's body. You know, I remember praying to God one night and saying, now I lay me down to sleep, and can I wake up tomorrow and be a girl? And when I didn't, the only other time I ever spoke to him was when I shook my fist up at the sky and said, why did you do this to me? Why did you make a mistake? And why did you put me in the wrong body? You know, and
12: how young were you when this started? The abuse started. You were
13: the abuse
12: young.
13: Started. The first time was actually when I was in a crib, and then after that, it was between the ages of 5 and 6 is when it really picked up. By the age of 10, I was actually what I know now to be addicted to sex. But to me, sexual contact or engaging in sexual activity was love. That's what I believed was love. That was male validation to me. That was all I knew. And I was cutting school at 10, 11, 12 years old and hanging out in public bathrooms or at public bus stops and just waiting for some stranger to come along and show me quote unquote love. And they always showed up, and it just got worse and worse. At 13, I overdosed on pills and didn't care if I lived or not. At that moment, my mother knew she had to get me out of that area, because when I overdosed on pills, I also spilled the beans when I blacked out about all of the things I was doing, about cutting school, sneaking out at night, engaging in all of this activity with people, like all of these different people. And so she took me from South Jersey to Philadelphia, which was her only option at the time. And for me, that was out of the frying pan into the fire. The community, as they call it there, was huge. And my mom told me, though, I was 14 years old, and she said, listen, I had a son. I did not have a daughter. Your name is David, and I named you David for a reason. Now, we weren't Christian or anything like that. I don't even know if we had a Bible in our home. And she says, you can't do this. I'm not going to find girls' clothes and makeup hidden in your room. You're not doing that under this roof. And so I ran away at 14, and I lived on the streets of Philadelphia. So at 14 years old, I mean, I don't know where a lot of people were in their lives, you know, wanting to go to their first dance or, you know, aspiring to be something. My only aspiration was to be the best prostitute, best hooker I could be. And at 14, I was on drugs. I was on alcohol. I started taking wrong sex hormones at 14 as well. And the wrong sex hormones made my suicidal ideation worse. They also caused a whole lot of other health ailments. And I was also HIV AIDS positive at age 14. Wow. And back then, everybody around me was just dropping like flies from this disease. And I went to my peers and I said, what am I going to do? I'm positive. And they were like, so what? So are we. And the blankety blank that gave it to you didn't care, so don't care who you give it to. And, you know, I was 14 years old. I was angry. How dare my mother not want to partake of my delusions? You know, how dare the world be so cruel? You know, how dare God put me in the wrong body? It's like, how dare, how dare, how dare? And I was just angry. And then the wrong sex hormones also made my my behavior worse. You know, I would walk down the street and cry 1 minute, laugh the next, and then fly into a rage the next minute and want to hurt somebody. And I have physically and verbally attacked people just to show them how happy I was, you know. And so it's kind of like you look at it and you're like, the deception is so real, you know. And so we have to recognize that the deception is real. These delusions are real. These people are sincere. I was sincerely wrong. I sincerely used to say, I feel like a woman. But that's absurd, because having never actually been a woman, I couldn't possibly know what one feels like or what it feels like to be one, right?
12: Right, right.
13: But I sincerely believed it in the time that I said it.
12: Wow.
13: And so I was in and out of juvenile detention centers, and then as an adult, in and out of county jails, in and out of prison. And so I started wrong sex hormones at age 14. By age 15, my suicidal ideation was worse. By age 20, I was sterile. By age 25, I had osteopenia, which is the beginning of severe bone loss. And then by age 30, I had osteoporosis. Plus, I had thyroid issues and heart issues, all directly related to the wrong sex hormones.
12: That's just amazing, because I think deep down you were probably fighting for your soul. That anger when it comes to identity. We're made in God's image. You know, God has told us these things. He's written the law on our hearts. And so there had to have been, the war inside you must have been incredible. And I think about this identity politics, you know, race, gender, religion, sexual orientation, pronouns. People rally around this, especially if their chosen life, if they think that they are a target of oppression or social injustice. So that anger that we see in the world, a lot of this is people putting their identity in a wrong place, and they're angry too.
13: Absolutely.
12: And you are fighting for your soul, because the hormones, the HIV and all of that, you have your brain isn't fully formed at 14. You're taking these hormones. It is a self-destruct mode, isn't it? Really?
13: Absolutely. Absolutely. And let me tell you how faithful God is, because, you know, a lot of people in my early walk would say to me, God never knew you. He didn't see you when you were in sin. And I'm like, he absolutely knew me. He had his thumb on me because there were so many situations that I shouldn't have survived. But he works in ways that we can't even explain, or we sometimes even recognize when it happens. And when I was 14, I met two post-operative transgenders. They had the full surgery, and I idolized them. I wanted to be them. I thought they're beautiful. They're always happy. They're content. They're secure. They have everything. They don't want for nothing. Mm-hmm. I'm like, and they're just so beautiful and so happy. I want to be them. And so about 10 years later, when I was in my early to mid 20s, I went to New York City to get castrated. It was like the first step back then for the surgery. And I was sitting on a blanket on Coney Island in New York with these two post-operative transgenders. They were friends for 10 years. And we were just having a good old time. And then all of a sudden, the mood changed. They got very serious. And one of them looked at me and said, "Don't do it." And I said, "Don't do what?" Because we weren't talking about why I was there, although they knew why I was there. Wow. And he said to me, "All of my life, I felt like if I could just become a woman, I would be happy, find peace and joy and contentment and be satisfied." He says, "Now I am legally and medically a woman, and I'm more miserable now than I've ever been in my entire life. And I feel like taking my life. I think about it every day." And the other one looked at me and says, "You don't want to be us. I get on the subway several times a day, and every single time that train comes down the track, I think of stepping off the platform. Don't do it." And I just remember going back to my hotel room and balling up into this little fetal position on the bed and crying, thinking, if this next step isn't going to bring me peace and joy and happiness, then what's my next step? Where do I go from here? And I didn't do it. I didn't go get the surgical procedure done. However, my life was a mess already. So I continued living as a trans-identified person for many more years. And I just remember knowing after that it didn't matter how much I transitioned, how much acceptance, how much inclusivity, how much diversity, how much equity, how much any of that mattered, because I was never going to find true peace, happiness, and contentment. I was never going to find it. It was not available to me on that path. Wow. I knew it, but I continued on that path anyway.
12: Wow. And there was a war for your soul, and God had his hand on your life. And I'm sure we can all look back
13: Absolutely.
12: And say, wow, I never connected that dot. I never saw him coming. I only saw his back. And so, you know, there's a lot to that. And the other thing that enters in here for me when I think about this war with you is that research indicates that the majority of Christians make their first commitment to Jesus between the ages of 4 and 14. And that is so young, but it further confirms, David, that we seek meaning at a very young age. You'd think with your whole life ahead of you and your youth and all of that, that why are young people searching? Why are they searching? Because we think about when we're younger and the body works better, everything works better, you got your whole life ahead of you. Right. And yet, they seek meaning at such a young age. And there's the devil trying to destroy hearts and trying to destroy minds.
13: Absolutely.
12: Of people made in God's image. And, you know, so the whole idea was to just, I think, get you so mired and so confused about what life is and what your place is that you know, you're numbed out to these things. Because how can, David, how can young people engage in all these things unless they are shut down or numb?
13: Absolutely.
12: Is that how you describe it?
13: Yeah. And so, like, one of the things, too, is what people don't really recognize, and I can only speak from my own life knowledge and experience, right, is that homosexuality and transgenderism and all of the other isms and complexities within that movement, right, are by nature pornographic to children. So it automatically sexualizes them, it desensitizes them and sexualizes them, and it confuses their developing identity, right? And so that is, I mean, when Drag Queen Storytime first came out, they actually put on their website, like they always give up their, they always reveal themselves. But people don't pay attention. They said that their target audience was 3 to 12 years old because those are the most impressionable years. Now, when that was called out, of course, it disappeared from their website. But the fact is that they revealed themselves, you know, and so we have to pay attention because they always reveal themselves. Yeah. But we have to know that this is not anything that anybody should want a child to be near, you know. And I tick a lot of people off because I tell them all the time, if you bring your child to something like that, then you're an unparent. You can't possibly have the love of a mother or a father in you and subject your children to perversion, just basically sacrificing babies like they have been from the very beginning.
12: Wow. And you think of the guilt trip, the guilt trips they put on parents and saying, you know what, if you don't acquiesce to what your child believes that they want or believes about who they are, they might take their own lives. They might, you know, and to lay this on parents and have parents not fight back.
13: So, you're going to have either a dead son or a living trans daughter emotional blackmail. Mm-hmm. It is hogwash. It's a lie from pit of hell because I was the suicidal trans kid, right, that they're always tossing into these debates and arguments trying to push their agenda.
12: Wow.
13: But what they don't tell you is that you go from being a suicidal trans kid to being a suicidal trans adult.
12: Wow.
13: Because transition and hormonal therapy, wrong sex hormones, right, poisons, synthetic poisons, do not take away suicidal ideology. They actually only make it worse. And so then they have a lot of trans-identified youth who are saying, well, no, I'm very happy now that I started taking hormones. Of course you're very happy now. You're in a state of euphoria. If I gave you cocaine, you would be happy too until you weren't, until it wore off. But there's only a certain amount of time that it's going to take, and it's different for everybody, before that individual recognizes that they're still the same broken, lost, confused, depressed person with underlying issues and comorbidities that need to be addressed through some type of therapy, and not through giving them or actually trying to encourage or promote or celebrate their mental illness or what we know to be their spiritual oppression.
12: Okay, yeah. And God changes us. You know, we're transformed from the inside out.
13: Amen.
12: And so I think even on something, I know this isn't related necessarily, but the beauty industry, if you look like you're 20 when you're 70, if you use this product, you will be happy. Because what you see in the mirror makes you happy. You are still unhappy. And we've been subject to this, especially women, for so long. And that kind of breaks my heart because it's the same lies, right, David, in different packages.
13: Absolutely is. And it's what's really, what's ironic about what you said to us is that I couldn't wait. Once I got saved and I read the word, like beginning to end, I couldn't wait to get gray hair. Because I was like, it's my crown of wisdom and knowledge, and I'm, you know, I can't wait. Yeah. And so, but that's the thing is I understood that reading the word, right?
12: Yeah.
13: And like and what we have to understand too is that the word states that the natural man receives not things of the spirit,
12: yeah,
13: right? Because it's spiritually discerned. It's foolishness unto them. So we have to stop trying to feed the natural man spiritually.
12: Yes.
13: And start feeding the natural man naturally with what they need the most and desire the most, which is just intimacy, relationships, right? Bonds. And that's exactly what touched me in my life. Mm. I mean, my last time in prison, I was transgender for, you know, 20 years. And I was on the rec yard, and back then they didn't put men in women's prisons. So here I was in a man's prison, right, on the rec yard, cheerleading, because it's all about being the center of attention. As much attention as possible. And we see that with the flamboyancy and everything all of the different categories within that cult.
12: I'm glad you mentioned that. Yeah. That's interesting.
13: And so this correctional officer kept looking at me. And he says, come here. And he says, what's your name? And I said, Paige. He said, no, that's a girl's name. What's the name your mama gave you? And I said, David. And he said, well, David, do you know that God didn't create you to be this way? And I was offended. I was hurt. How dare he offend me and talk like that to me? And I said, of course he did. Look at me. I do this well. And he said, no. And I said something about it being natural. He said, if it's so natural for you, how many pills did you have to take to look like that? How many procedures, you know, how much did you have to do to look like that? And that really spoke to me. And he says, I'm going to tell you this every day because I can. And he did. It's like he would see me and he would say, David. And I'd look at him. He'd say, God didn't create you to be that way. And he'd smile. And he wasn't saying it to be mean. He was saying it because he truly cared. Like, he looked at me and he saw somebody desperately in need that was sinking in quicksand and needed to be rescued. That's how he saw me.
12: Wow.
13: And it got to the point where I'd see him and I'd say, I know, God didn't create me to be this way. And then I'd walk away thinking, don't you say that again, you know? And he came to me one day and he told me this story. And he says, when you get saved, you're going to be able to touch so many different people on so many different levels. He says, there was a man named Saul. He says, and Saul was sincere. He sincerely thought he was doing the Lord's work. And he was jailing Christians and murdering and all of these, dragging them through the streets. He was like, it was just horrible what he was doing to Christians. And they feared him. He says, and one day Saul was on his way to Damascus. He said, and guess who showed up, David? And I was like, who? And he said, Jesus. Just like that.
12: I love it.
13: And he says, guess what he did? I said, what? He said, he literally knocked him off his high horse, blinded him so he could see. He says, and then he went from being sincerely wrong to being sincerely right. And he went from being Saul to Paul. And I was just standing there like, wow. You know, like blown away. And I've always, ever since that day, remembered that story. And after I got saved, I always related to Paul, you know, because I was like, wow, here was a man that everybody thought was just spiritually worthless, that was unsalvageable.
12: Right.
13: Even Christians, when he was trying to join with them, all they could remember was what he did, not what he was,
12: wow,
13: or what the Lord had made him.
12: Wow.
13: You know, and so, and I see that a lot. I go a lot of places and I see people that just, when they look at me, they just see my past. Mm-hmm. They just see what I've done and not what I'm doing or what the Lord has done.
12: Yeah, yeah.
13: You know?
12: Right. And they haven't read 2 Corinthians. When I read this, David, and I realized what I wanted to have for a verse for today, it blew my mind. Because first of all, it says, if anyone is in Christ, he is a new creation. Old things have passed away. All things become new. How do we not get that? But then I think of this man.
13: Amen.
12: And he, you know, we are ambassadors for Christ, which he understood as though God were pleading through us.
13: Yeah. And God,
12: he was walking in the spirit when he talked to you.
13: He absolutely was. He was pleading. God was pleading through. That's what we called him, Bishop. I don't even remember his real name, but we called him Bishop. I will always remember him as Bishop. And he was the first man. I was 30-something years old, and he was the first man my entire life that ever stood before me that I knew truly loved me. Pure, true and pure, he loved me. He didn't want anything from me. He didn't want to use me, abuse me, kick me while I was down. He didn't
12: judge
13: want to profit
12: you.
13: Off of me.
12: Yeah.
13: None of that. He just wanted to pour into me ever so freely what was poured into him ever so freely.
12: Wow.
13: And that was the most important thing for me, you know. And so he planted many seeds. He watered every chance he had. And now when I got out of prison, I didn't, you know, become a man of God. But I no longer wanted to be Paige.
12: Yeah. Wow.
13: I just wanted to be David. And so I started living as David with, and I claimed the false identity of homosexuality, which I had done, you know, in my younger years as well. And so I went, so by 2008, so I got out of prison in 2006, and in 2008, I had, my osteoporosis got severe. I couldn't stand up straight, couldn't walk without a walker, and I was in severe pain all the time. And they made me a legal drug addict at that point. They were giving me opioids out the gazoo. I mean, I was taking more than, I don't even know how I functioned, but I did. But all of the pain I was in and being on a walker and not being able to stand up straight, it still didn't stop me from wanting to satisfy the lusts of my flesh. The lust of my flesh was stronger than my agony. And it still led me to do things that I wasn't meant to be doing.
12: Mm-hmm.
13: I mean, and then in 2009, I was stricken down with full-blown AIDS. And I say stricken down, a lot of people say, oh, yeah, that's God's punishment. Ha ha. No, it's not God's punishment. It was my reward.
12: Mm-hmm.
13: It was my recompense for all of the choices that I made in my life.
12: Yeah.
13: And because of that, I ended up on my deathbed.
12: Well, I'm gonna ask you to stop right there. What a great place to stop. And I actually hope that one of the takeaways from this first part is loving people as Jesus loved them and coming to them as Jesus would come to them. And the church gets this wrong a lot, and we can talk about that later, but I want to pick up right where you left off. This is Mary Danielson. It's Stand for the Truth for May 15th, Friday. David Arthur is with me today. IBelongAmen.com is the website. What a powerful testimony. We're going to take a 2-minute break. We will be back with the rest of the story right after that, so stay with us. A lot more to come.
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12: Welcome back to Stand Up For The Truth. It's May 15th. It's Friday. Again, Friday's just come around so quickly. David Arthur is my guest. IBelongAmen.com. What a great testimony. When we last left, you were talking about having full-blown AIDS and your body was breaking down to the point where you were bedridden, I presume, at that point. You can't really walk on your own.
13: Right. They put a hospital bed in my home.
12: Okay.
13: And put hospice in place. And the doctor said, you don't even have to take the HIV meds anymore because they won't help you. You will not survive. And I remember when I was in prison, my mom sent me a Bible. And not because she became a Christian, but when your kid's in prison, you send them a Bible. you know, they can't have one in school, but they can have one in prison. And maybe if they had one in school, they wouldn't end up in prison. But that's a whole nother show.
12: That's another podcast. Yes.
13: So I got that Bible in prison. I tried to read Psalms because somebody told me it was inspirational, and it wasn't very inspirational. So I threw it in my Foot Locker, but I brought it home and put it on my nightstand because the Bible looks good on your nightstand. And I used it as a coaster, honestly. And I laid on my deathbed and looked over, and I moved my drink off of that Bible and picked it up, and I opened it up, and the first verse I read in the New Testament was Romans 1:27, men burning in lust for one another, giving up the natural function of the woman.
12: Wow.
13: And that one verse, it destroyed my entire foundation. And so I just started reading from beginning to end and absorbing all that I could. And it was like I was some kind of app and God was downloading things into me, because like my niece came and she was like, I love you, Uncle David. And I was like, you love me to death. And she's like, yeah, I love you to death. I was like, that's the problem. Everybody has loved me to death, literally straight to hell, by not loving me enough to tell me the truth. And to not partake of my sin, my delusions, my deception, my confusion. Everybody has done that. And so, you know, and that's one of my messages when I get to speak to anyone on the street is if you, because everybody knows somebody that's wrapped up into this cult in some way, shape, or form. But I say, you know, if you love them enough, or do you love them? Yeah, I love them. Do you love them enough to, even if you don't believe what I'm saying, to consider that what I'm saying is true? Do you love them enough to sit them down and say, what happened to you? How can I help?
12: Yeah, how'd you get here?
13: Yeah, yeah. How did you end up this way? Mm-hmm. Tell me about it. You know, and so that's the thing that we have to recognize. But I spent weeks reading, absorbing, and just like desiring freedom. I remember, like, I prayed constantly at that point. And I never asked God to heal me. I just didn't want to go to hell, because I knew that hell was what I deserved and hell was where I was on my way to because of all the things that I've done in my life. And I also knew, again, just all of these things I just knew at the time, was that God wasn't sending me to hell. He was honoring my choice to go there.
12: Thank you for saying that.
13: And it was my choice. Oh. And so I remember how I was just having all of these, like, you know, ideas like, well, wait a minute, this is what this means. I read the word. I was like, this is so simple. Like, we're supposed to be fishers of men. This is so simple. Like, why do we have 50,000 denominations when the word says be fishers of men? How do I do that? Then I get to Revelation 12:11, where it says that we, meaning the church, overcame him, the enemy, by the blood of the Lamb and the power of our testimony, that we love not our lives even when faced with death. And I was like, wow, wait a minute. That's it. How do I catch them? Right? Like, we catch them. He cleans them. I catch them with the bait. What's the bait? My testimony. How does he clean them? With his blood. It's that simple, right? And I recognized that on my deathbed.
12: Wow.
13: And I remember saying to God, like, just, I don't want to go to hell. I'm afraid to go to hell. You know, I don't want to go to hell. Please just forgive me before is my time, before my life ends. Just forgive me. And I woke up one morning, and it's, I call it my moment of grace. And I was in excruciating pain because I had boils all over my body from the infections trying to fight their way out. I had infections in my brain, infections in my blood. I should not have walked away from that. And I literally got up out of the bed one day and stood up straight, no cane, no walker, and walked out to the kitchen. And I'm making toast. And I remember looking over my shoulder and seeing my mom, my sister, and my nephew or my niece on the other side of the living room looking at me like, this is his last burst of energy. He's out of here any minute, right? And I also remember that feeling when I woke up, like, I'm forgiven. Mm. I'm forgiven. I'm not going to hell. And I said, I'm ready. I'm ready. Please take me. Please take me home. I don't want to be here. I don't want to feel like this. Don't want to look like this. Don't want to be this. Please take me home. I said, but I have one request. Through my death, please let somebody come to know you. Mm-hmm. And voila, he did touch me. He did raise me up. And through my death, because David died and was reborn, And through my death, he is allowing a lot of people to come to know him. And not because of David, but because of the spirit inside of David, because of the power and authority inside of David that he has granted David to go out and to be the example, right? To introduce people to him through word, through deed, through action, not through scripture, not through a Bible and a bullhorn, right? Not through discontentment, not through fire and brimstone, but through ultimately through love, but also recognizing, because, you know, we get this love thing confused a lot. Oh, yeah. Because I remember when I was a 14, 15, 16-year-old prostitute on the streets of Philadelphia, I could tell you God loves you and he has a plan for your life. Now smile, because that's all I ever heard. But they didn't tell me the truth that while God does love you, his love will not get you into the kingdom. It's, his love doesn't get us into the kingdom. Right. He loves us regardless from beginning to end. And he's going to love us eternally like any other parent would, whether it was eternal life or eternal death. But it's his grace and his mercy that get us into the kingdom.
12: Yeah.
13: And we have to surrender in order to get grace and mercy.
12: I always think of the hymn, Amazing Grace. And what, how profound. Grace taught my heart to fear, and then grace my fear relieved.
13: Amen.
12: There's a point in the middle of that line that says God, it's the love of God leads us to repentance. And so, you know, God draws us pure. We don't deserve it. While we were yet sinners, Christ died for us. We don't deserve any of it. But that grace draws us. And then when we have been reconciled to God, that same grace, that incredible wonder-working grace, relieves that fear. So you had that fear of death released. The healing is absolutely amazing.
13: Yeah, but you know what? That's not the miracle. Okay. A lot of people say, oh my gosh, God healed him. He's a miracle.
12: Yeah.
13: No, it's pretty miraculous, right?
12: Yeah,
13: to be touched. And then the doctors say, well, we can't detect the virus in your system.
12: Wow.
13: And your osteoporosis is now back to osteopenia. And it seems to be reversing. And your diabetes is gone. And, you know, you were on 30 plus medications a day with all the psych diagnoses as well. And now you're on nothing. And, you know, so, but that's not the miracle. The miracle was that I was able to recognize that even though my earthly father took his life, that I had a heavenly father that loved me unconditionally. And that he, no matter what I was to the world, unsalvageable, perverted, whatever, that he looked upon me and deemed me worthy, and that he reached into the cesspools just to grab a hold of me and yank me out.
12: Yeah.
13: That's the miracle.
12: Mm-hmm.
13: The miracle is that he saw me worthy to be deemed a child of his. And that's what I hold on to every single time that I get a shut door or a revoked invitation. You know, all of these things, I hold on to the fact that we don't have the answers. We don't have a clue. His thoughts, his ways are so far above ours.
12: I was thinking that.
13: That we just don't have a clue of what he's doing in the midst of it, of all of it. You know, I had an amazing interaction on my way here. And I walked into a hotel to check in. And as I was checking in, who would walk into the lobby of a hotel halfway across the country that I was checking into other than a drag queen? And the drag queen was like, I see that you're with a customer, but I got bit by bed bugs when I stayed here and I'm still waiting for my refund. And, you know, instantly in the spirit, I knew that he was lying. I knew that he was not telling the truth. He was just trying to connive them to give him money back. And he thought that doing it in front of a customer would make them do it quicker. And so the guy's like, he looked at me, the clerk, and he says, "We don't have bilboes." I said, "I know you don't. I believe you." And then the drag queen says, "You don't believe me?" I said, "No." I says, "You know why I don't believe you? Because I know you." And he looked at me, and he's looking at me like he's trying to figure out where he knows me from. And I says, "I know you because I was you." I said, "Cheap hotel, man dressed like a woman." I said, "You have addictions too, right? Sexual addictions, maybe drugs, maybe alcohol as well." I says, "And so you're running from whatever, and you're trying to find what are you looking for? Peace, love, joy, happiness? What are you looking for?" And he's like, "I'm a woman." I said, "No, you're a man. You are a man in woman face, but you're still a man." And I

0: and just give him his money back. I was like, just to make him go away. I said, because he might try this every time he thinks he has an opportunity. Sure. So I walk outside, and he was sitting there on the stoop, and I went to walk past him, and he looked up at me. He says, I know Jesus. Mm. And I just looked at him, and my heart was breaking for him, because mm-hmm. I was him. Mm-hmm. I said, does Jesus know you? Mm. And he just looked at me. I says, please let me pray for you. And he just put his head down and kind of nodded his head yes. And I told him, I said, I'm placing both of my hands on you. And I put my hands on him, and I prayed. And I can't even say I prayed. The Spirit prayed and interceded greatly. And when I said amen, that man got up and walked away from me so fast. Mm-hmm. And I knew that he walked away and wouldn't look at me because he was upset. Because he had been moved.
1: Yeah.
0: And that right there made the entire trip already worth it. That's awesome. I could have turned around and went home.
2: Yeah, right.
0: Everybody could have canceled on me. I could have went home, and I would have been, like, satisfied. Like, it was all worth it.
2: Well, God intersected his day. He did not see that coming.
0: Absolutely.
2: You know, when the Holy Spirit has his eye on him. And that just blows me away. And anybody who's listening who thinks that anyone is beyond the grace of God, you may have a relative, you may have a friend, you may just know someone that you're grieving over, or someone who's just starting this life, someone who's been mired in this cult. Jesus saves. That's what he does. He's the Savior. And I just feel like someone is listening who's thinking, you know, I see this hardcore person who's given themselves over to sin for decades, possibly.
0: There's no such thing as too far gone.
2: Nope. And your story proves that. This man that you met proves that.
0: I was told that I was unsalvageable.
2: Wow.
0: That I was unredeemable. I was told that. Like, that I was spiritually worthless, that there was no turning around. I was told that. And, you know, I remember I used to represent nightclubs on floats in their parades. And I was on a float one day, and and this is in Philadelphia, and I saw all of these people standing on the corner with their signs about God hates fags and all of this stuff. And they had their Bibles and their bullhorns, and I just remember looking down at them from the float thinking, ew, I don't want to know their God.
2: Yeah.
0: You know, and then we get to the end of the parade, and there was a organization that called itself a church that was in the parade with us, right? Affirming our sin, that were going around to everybody and came up to me and says, don't you worry about them hateful people on that corner. God made you just the way you are. Mm. He don't make no mistakes. Mm. And they walked away, and I remember thinking about them like, yeah, I don't want to know their God either. If he made a mistake, if he put me in the wrong body, if he made me this way. And so that was like one of those moments that I think back to. As soon as I knew I was forgiven and I was on my way, right? That I have not arrived, but I was on my way.
2: Yeah.
0: That God was touching my life in very specific ways.
2: Mm-hmm.
0: You know, mm-hmm. I've been shot. I've been stabbed. I've been left for dead. There's so many different situations that I've endured that I should not have walked away from.
2: Sure.
0: You know, and we, meaning the church, like to look at people as to their, like, as a degree of their sin, right? Like, well, all I ever did was this, but... Mm-hmm. Oh my gosh, do you know what he did?
2: Yeah, but you.
0: You know, and one of the first things that I learned in doing ministry was that if you're guilty of one, you're guilty of all. The word says it, I think it's James 2, that says if you're guilty of one, you're guilty of all through God's lens, right? So who cares about man's lens? Who cares about how other men look at you? Who cares? We should only be focused on seeing through God's lens, because there are no 5-cent sin, 50-cent sin, $5,000 sin, $5 million sins. There's just sin, you know? And if all you ever did was steal a pack of gum and tell a lie, you know, then you're just as unworthy.
2: Right.
0: As the man who committed pedophilia or pederasty or murder, right? I mean...

0: We're all murderers. We're all murderers.
1: Adulterers. Exactly.
0: Yeah, it's interesting because I think people look at it as, well, you paid a higher penalty in your flesh for this, therefore it's a worse sin. I think the equivalency is wrong. We've got our scales all wrong. It's fear of a holy God and being separated from him for all eternity, or the free gift of salvation through Jesus Christ because of what he did, the blood of Christ.
1: Amen.
0: And you're the perfect example of power, love, and a sound mind, because we talk about mental health issues in our young people, which shouldn't surprise us when it comes to the drugs that you took and all those things. But God's not worried about the mental health. God can heal that too.
1: Right.
0: So you walked away from that deathbed, but he healed you in other ways as well.
1: Oh, he did. You know, even in my early walk, I remember the first building I went into, for fellowship, loved the pastor and his family. They loved me. Like, we became family immediately. But there was a whole lot of very legalistic, Pharisaic people that needed some saving from the pews in that establishment. And they were, to me, just wicked. Plus, I was on fire for the Lord. This is around that period, like, I just got saved. I'm on fire. I'm driving around with, like, I was driving around with my Bible on my steering wheel, trying to read, going down the street or at a red light and things like that. I was, like, on fire. And I remember walking out of that one of their Bible studies one night and saying to the pastor, I will never step in this building again. Them people are evil. You need to get rid of them or find something else. Like, I didn't understand how he could do it at the time.
0: Yeah.
1: And I'm driving home, and I just remember, like, feeling like the Holy Spirit was like, I'm going to deliver you. And I'm thinking, like, where am I going? Right? I'm thinking, like, deliver me to a location.
0: Yeah.
1: And he meant deliver me. And so that was my early walk. And so I was super, like, hot, like, I mean, like, super, super, super effeminate. And Jesus, the Christ, taught me how to be a man through the word. Like, he taught me what masculinity was, that it wasn't about, you know, belching and burping and scratching yourself, that it was more about representing him in word, in deed, and action, standing firm, you know, and not backing down, not bowing down, and also speaking very direct with the authority that he has given us.
0: Mm.
1: You know, he has granted us this authority and this power to speak, and we have to utilize it. You know, we sit here and we beg God to do this and do that, and then wondering why he's not answering. He's already given us the power and authority to do certain things.
0: Right.
1: You know, and so if we are the ones that aren't recognizing it, then that's an us issue.
0: Yeah.
1: And that's what he did for me. He delivered me from, like, effeminacy and just some other, you know, false ideologies and certain things. He just, and he set me, he didn't set me free. Because I think, like, when we say set free, it kind of entails, like, a temporary thing, but he made me free. Like, that's more permanent to me. You know, like, Jesus the Christ makes us free.
0: Yeah.
1: He doesn't set us free, because then he's just releasing us, and, you know.
0: And until, if it's up to us, we'll blow
1: exactly.
0: it.
1: Exactly.
0: Yeah.
1: So he makes us free, and so he made me free in that period of time.
0: Yeah.
1: And it was so powerful, because I remember, like, even, like, going to all of these different churches and giving testimony, and one of the things that always stands out to me, and because I talked about it this morning with somebody, is, like, we keep talking about revival, right? The church wants a revival. Oh, I need revival. Let's pray for revival.
0: Mm-hmm.
1: And we're doing this like it's some future event, right? To be prayed for or waited upon, when it's not. It's a present reality that we need to release. And in order for us to release it, we have to accept that we have power and authority granted unto us that dwells within us. And the fire of heaven is not distant.
0: Yeah.
1: It's within us, right? It's looked inside every It's locked, I'm sorry. It is locked inside every single one of us. Every single one of us who dares to follow Jesus the Christ.
0: Mm-hmm.
1: The same Holy Spirit that raised the Christ from the dead. He's not waiting for a better season. He's not waiting for a more appropriate reason. Mm-hmm. He dwells within us. He is raging within each of us right now. And I know there are so many people listening that have somebody in their life that is saturated by this perversion and by all of these lies and this deception. Please, please recognize that there's no such thing as too far gone, and the Holy Spirit that dwells within you is straining at the seams of your complacency. He is begging to be unleashed upon this broken world and upon this confused individual in your life. And he's in your life for a purpose. Yeah. Doesn't mean that you call David because David could know what to say or how to deal with him. It means that he's crossed your path for a purpose. He is your charge. You take control. And I'm saying, please stop asking God to send revival and start becoming revival. Yeah. If we don't become revival, it will not occur. So we have to know that we can go out and lay hands on the sick. We can prophesy to dry bones. We can worship like the roof is coming off. We can love like eternity is actually paying attention to us. Mm-hmm. The altars of our hearts are already soaked. Soaked and drenched with oil. All we have to do is strike the match. That's it. We have to strike the match. And so I guess my message would be, awake, O sleepers. The harvest is not coming. It is already white. The power is not future. The power is right now. The authority is right now. Please, y'all, release it. Watch this world tremble under the weight of his glory. There is so much more for us if we just pay attention and accept what he's granted us.
0: Mm-hmm. Well, what a blessing you are, David. It's just amazing because I know you want to expose this movement, expose this cult for what it is, because people even who are in it don't understand the nature of it. And to pray for, God's going to use you to set people free. And even in our own households, you know, men, be those leaders. Wash your wife with the word. Be those leaders there, and then be leaders out in the world as well. God made us too, male and female. We all have work to do. Thank you so much. I appreciate what a powerful testimony. Thank you for your time.
1: Thank you.
0: And just a real pleasure to meet you.
1: Thanks.
0: All right. Monday, a replay from 2025, April 2025 with Gary Kaa. Tuesday, J.B. Hickson. Wednesday, headlines with Tim. Then until June 3rd, a friend and partner of Q90, Jay Rudolph, has produced some special presentations of The Plumb Line that you do hear on Saturday mornings on The Q. Special guests, Elizabeth Urbanowitz, Tim Chaffee, and others. I will be recovering from some surgery. I covered your prayers. I will be ready to go June the 3rd. We have a lot of great guests coming up in June, and I, for one, don't want to miss them. So God bless you. Have a wonderful weekend in Jesus. See you next week. Cheery bye.
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5: I'm Ruth Kramer with Mission Network News. A joint operation by Nigerian and United States forces over the weekend killed a top ISIS leader based in Nigeria. U.S. President Donald Trump described Abu Bilal al-Maliki as second in command of ISIS globally. Greg Kelly with Unknown Nation says other leaders in ISIS will fill the gap, but for now...
9: The encouraging thing about this that we haven't seen really in the last 15 years is a pretty robust involvement from the Nigerian government and military itself.
5: The Nigerian government's response to Islamic insurgents has often been criticized. According to Open Doors, more Christians were killed in Nigeria between October 2024 and September 2025 than in the rest of the world combined. Yet the need for gospel workers remains urgent. Pray that God raises up missionaries, resources, and mature Christian leaders to reach northern Nigeria's unreached people groups. And today's headlines spotlight Iran's role in a regional war. In spring of 2006, nuclear developments pitted the Islamic Republic against the West. Another ambitious experiment that year sought to reach Iran for Christ. Mohabbat TV began as the first 24/7 Christian satellite channel available to Iranians in Farsi. Heart for Iran's Edwin Abnu says,
10: "First, we thought it was going to be a lot of struggle. People are not going to be receptive. But we were shocked. Not too long after the launch, we saw a lot of calls and contacts started coming in. We processed about 700 contacts a day."
5: Iranians today are disillusioned and searching. 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
11: 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Rick Green here with David Barton and Tim Barton are actually all traveling. Of course, you got the big dedication yesterday, rededication of the nation. Unbelievable, just absolutely incredible. So thankful for the moment that we are in, for the things that are happening in our country. It's just amazing. So recording from the airport, but Tim had the chance to sit down with Seth Gruber, who we love working with and has a huge event coming up in just a few weeks and just all kinds of great things coming out that we wanted to highlight and share with you. And so we're going to share that interview with Tim and Seth Gruber today. It'll give you a chance to get caught up on what's going on with White Rose Resistance and all the great work that they are doing. If you have not been to wallbuilders.show lately, make sure you go there because it's got an easy to use listing of all the programs over the last couple of weeks you might have missed. 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But the whole idea is just to get the truth in as many hands as we possibly can. 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
12: This is Tim Barton from Wall Builders with another moment from American history. Many today assert that religion is something private, that it has no place in the public square, and that it is incompatible with government. But the founding fathers believed exactly the opposite. They held that religion was absolutely necessary in order to maintain our free system of government. For example, John Adams declared, "We have no government armed with power, capable of contending with human passions unbridled by morality and religion." And signer of the Declaration, Benjamin Rush, similarly affirmed, "Without religion, there can be no virtue, and without virtue, there can be no liberty, and liberty is the object and life of all republican governments." The founding fathers understood that limited government required public morality from the people, and that public morality was produced by the Christian religion. For more information about the founding fathers' views on religion and public life, go to wallbuilders.com. Welcome back to The Wall Builder Show. This is Tim Barton, and I am now joined by my friend, special guest, Seth Gruber. Seth, thanks for hanging out with us, man.
13: Thanks, Tim. What an honor.
12: Well, so we wanted to encourage people
13: to attend The Last Stand, an event you have coming up that I am so honored I get to be part of it. It's honestly, it's just a group of a bunch of cool friends that we get to hang out and encourage people with some basic truth, but you're also premiering something that you have a new film coming out. Tell us a little bit about your film and The Last Stand.
14: Yeah, thanks, Tim. Well, people can go to thelaststand.com if they want to get tickets. Not only do we have Tim Barton, we have Ali Bestucky, Frank Turek, Rob McCoy, Steve Dace, Abby Johnson, Andrew Cedra, Dr. George Grant, and a huge special guest we'll be announcing soon. Thelaststand.com, June 5th, Friday evening kickoff, all day June 6th, Worship with Shannon Shane, and then the premiere of my film. So yeah, we're just a bunch of Christian nationalists, I guess, whatever. I mean, I think that means that you're a Democrat in 1969. Tim, I'm pretty sure that's what a Christian nationalist is. So yeah. You don't want to slay children in the name of radical feminism. You think that there's only two genders, that marriage is only a man and a woman, and that it's better to restore the Christian foundations of the Republic than the pagan Enlightenment Maximilian de Robespierre Marquis de Sade ideal. So I guess that's what Christian nationalism is. So that's who we are. And the film is really important. This is the second annual Last Stand Festival, Tim, but the film is also called The Last Stand. And it's really significant because it's easy to say, you know, like, oh, if the foundations be destroyed, what can the righteous do? It's easy to say things like there's nothing new under the sun. And I think most conservatives and even like Christless conservative patriots who bleed red, white and blue, Tim, I think most of them can kind of sense that like evil's not new. Like we throw around these phrases. It's easy to believe that. And I think some Americans, Tim, go like, oh, yeah, no, I get that. Evil always comes back wearing a similar mask. But like, do we actually know what that means? Do we actually understand that like for 1900 years, the church fought against abortion, baby killing, infanticide, the sexualization of kids, the blurring of the gender lines, the state intervening in the parent-child relationship, drag queen story hour in the Palais Royal during the French Revolution, brothels full of children above the Parisian cafes while they're chopping off Marie Antoinette's head. Do we have historical specificity to what happens when the church retreats because we read too many Rick Warren or Andy Stanley books or whatever? And so we really wanted to recover the glorious and long neglected heritage of Christian resistance against the same evils that we're facing today. So heroes whose names we don't even know in the church anymore, Tim, and how this laid the foundations for the West as we know it today. So that's the elevator pitch of what the film's about.
13: Well, you did a great job giving the elevator pitch. There's so much to unfold. And one of the things that you and I have both spent some time studying history, you blew me away. One of the first times we got to hang out as you were going through some of your knowledge of church history. But even with American history, one of the things that Wall Builders, we've tried to do for a long time is to re-educate Americans to the reality of the biblical foundations of the nation. And part of why Amen. It matters is, if you don't realize you're a frog sitting in a pot of boiling water, then you're never going to get out. But when you have perspective to go, wait a second, something wrong is happening, and you can pinpoint what is wrong, and you have the contrast of, no, this is the way that the understanding, the seminal foundational understanding, what it was, and here's where we've gone wrong. We want to give people perspective to understand not just that there are wrong things, but to show them, no, here's truth, here is error, and here's how we recover truth and what we do. And Amen. So one of the things I'm very excited about and in being able to partner, and we want to encourage people, go to The Last Stand, thelaststand.com, go sign up, come be part of this up in Denver, Colorado. I do want to throw this back to you, but I do want to plug, man, when I went to college, the fall of 2000, graduated 2004, but in high school and college, there were these worship leaders down at like Baylor. I saw them at A&M, and then their names were Shane and Shane. And I grew up with these guys. And
14: no so it's, way.
13: It's really cool to be able to be in a room full of like-minded believers that have a heart for the things of God. Because one of the things that I think we are seeing, and you are on the front lines of stirring people up for this, I think we are seeing God moving to awaken people, their hearts, their minds, and conscience. And to your point, one of the things we've had in culture is we've taught a lot of comfortable Christianity. And we've kind of lost the concept that when the Bible says the fear of the Lord is to hate evil, there's not a lot of Christians that have a lot of hate for evil. And sometimes it's because they haven't identified what evil is. They haven't been exposed to how evil some things are. And so you've been a little bit of a protagonist on the front side going, hey, guys, here's evil right here. And you better hate it if you are a Christian, because that's actually, as much as Jesus said, they would know you're my disciples by your love for one another. It's crazy if you look up the word hate in the Bible, how often it is God saying he hates sin and wickedness and iniquity, and the fear of the Lord is hating something. And it seems like this bipolar contrast for some Christians. But when you realize, no, when you love God and love righteousness, then everything that is, when the thief comes, the devil comes to steal, kill, and destroy, then you hate the death and destruction of what Satan is doing. And as Christians, we should be working to stop that, which is a lot of what you've done. So let me toss back to you.
14: Well, so Tim, I mean, like you just went to the Word of God, the Old Testament. That's right. There are some things God hates more, right? Like killing your baby ain't the same thing as stealing a pencil, okay? No one thinks that all sin is equal. All sin puts us on an equal playing field before the foot of the cross. All sin requires repentance, but not all sin is equal. And so in the Old Testament, we get this list, Tim, you remember, of the good kings of Israel. And there weren't many, like Asa, Jehoshaphat, Jehoash, Amaziah, Azariah, Jotham. And it says they did what was right in the sight of the Lord. It's repeated over and over again. But there's a final epitaph attached to each of those men. A final line for your listeners who don't know what that word is. It's like the conclusion, the concluding statement, something you might put on your headstone. The epitaph. And it says, except for the high places, were not taken away. God is telling us that he wants us to remember his good kings, not by the good that they did, but by the evil that they tolerated and gave free rein to. And that tolerance brought about the eventual collapse of Jerusalem in the beginning of the Babylonian captivity. What are the high places in the Bible, brothers and sisters? They would do orgies and sacrifice infants. And that often included the sexual abuse of children as well. So weird sex rainbow cults and child sacrifice. What are the two gods of American culture today? If not weird sex cult stuff and baby killing. These are not just siloed political issues that you can deal with in a cute little box or deal with on their own terms. They're connected to everything else. There's this church hero, church father, Tim, named Athanasius. He's been called Athanasius Contra Mundum, or Athanasius Against the World. He was not only a patristic church father, he took a pivotal role in drafting the Nicene Creed, the most simplest profession of the Christian faith. He wrote a book called On the Incarnation at just 15 years old, which is still a staple of any classical Christian education today, Tim. And one day in Alexandria, where he pastored, according to oral tradition, because the burning of the library at Alexandria is probably the greatest loss in all of Christendom, he walks his church out of the sanctuary, Tim, outside of the ancient Roman wall of cities in Alexandria, and he marches his congregation to the infanticide walls. These were very routinely placed outside of city walls because there's still some shame associated with what they would do here. And this is where it became normal and legal to abandon your infant. If you don't like the baby, just leave it on a wall or a trash heap. Some people, Tim, called these infanticide walls. Some people called them high places.
13: Oh, see. Okay, I was going to guess Planned Parenthood at first, but I just confused where you were going.
14: That's right. And so Athanasius stands in front of the high places, Tim. And he preaches a message on the incarnation, which is, I mean, it's the most pro-life story ever. Like, the word became flesh, John 1. But the Greek is, it's the logos became flesh. And for anyone who studied ancient Rome, in the wall builders community, you'll know that the concept that ancient Romans valued the most, the thing that they placed at the center of their political discourse, the center of the city-state, their understanding of human dignity, was logos. Logic, rationality, speech, it's what separates us from the animals. This is what they valued the most. But the way they defined it, Tim, shocker, it excluded unborn babies, infants, toddlers, children, slaves, most women. And it was basically just a freeborn male who had logos and was considered to be a full person. So it's very eugenics-like, it's very Promethean, it's very Hitlerian, right? This whole subhuman, Untermensch kind of ideas, not full persons. And so think of the scandalous nature of John 1 when early pagans in the Roman era were reading this. Wait, the Logos became flesh? The capital L Logos, baby, he's the divine logic of the universe. He has so much Logos that when he opens his mouth, a freaking Milky Way comes out. Wait, you're saying in Christianity, Logos is not a concept? It's a person? That's his name? The Logos became flesh, but he took on fetal flesh? Wait, hold on. Hold on. He became fully God and fully human in the one location that we devalue the most, that we've declared open war and hostility upon, the uterus, where there are no people, there are not persons. In Roman law, unborn babies, Tim, were considered to be part of the mother's body. Sound familiar? Now it's the Logos who becomes a fetus. Athanasius preaches the incarnation outside of the old Roman infanticide walls, and he turns around, Tim, and he starts ripping the infanticide wall down with his own hands, brick by brick. He turns to his congregation with bloodied hands, Tim, and he says, "This blood for their blood." This story reaches the ears of emperors Valentinian and Theodosius in 374 AD. They're so scandalized by this, Tim, like that a pastor would walk his church out of the sanctuary and tear down the local abortion mill. I'm sorry, infanticide wall, Freudian slip. That they pass edicts for the first time in human history, Tim, declaring that infants and babies have a right to life, cannot be discarded, and must be cared for by their parents. And 6 years later, Rome embraced the teaching of Christ, literally etching the sanctity of life into the very ethos of Western civilization. It might not be an overstatement to say that tearing down abortion mills and saving babies gave birth to Western Christendom as we know it today. This is just one of the many stories that we've forgotten about who we are as the church. And so this film, Tim, is about how the first 1900 years of church history is an indictment against the last 100.
15: Yeah, it's interesting too, Seth, as you're saying this, and for anybody that wants to know more, go to thewhiterose.life. And if they're wondering why the white rose, there's actually some details about that and why it's there. And if we have time,
14: very
15: you might
14: cool
15: can tell
14: story.
15: Us about it.
14: Yeah. And if they want to host a screening, Tim, they can go to thelaststand.film. Any church or Christian school, co-op, homeschool, anything, you can go to thelaststand.film, thelaststand.film, and you can press host a screening, fill out the form, and you can bring this to your people starting June 7th.
15: Okay, so that's exactly one of the questions on my list. So for everybody that is interested, if you can't make it, first of all, try to make it to the last stand up in Denver, Colorado. Try to be there. It's incredible. Seth, maybe there's still tickets available. I know that there's been a little bit of a run, but if you can make it there, try to make it there. Be there in person. You can come, say hi, connect with us. And as Seth mentioned, incredible group of people there. But Seth, backing up to you telling part of the story, one of the things, again, at Wall Builders, we tried to remind people over and over and over again, if you would go back to the original document, you would rediscover and you can recover some of what has been lost and intentionally misled, intentionally misrepresented. Because even when the founding fathers, when they acknowledge that we believe there is a divine creator and that our rights come from him, government exists to protect those rights. But among those rights were life, liberty, and the pursuit of happiness. And there are people But that life, they weren't talking about, like you guys right now, you're talking about the unborn. They weren't talking about that. And I would go, hang on a second. I beg to differ, because James Wilson, one of the guys who signed the Declaration, and he signed the Constitution, and he was an original Chief Justice in the U.S. Supreme Court. While he was a sitting justice of the Supreme Court, he is one of the law teachers. It's like the second law school that opens in America is the law school in Philadelphia. And we have his original law lectures, and one of the law lectures he gave, he said, "Beautiful and undeviating human life from its commencement to its close is protected by the common law and the contemplations of law. That life begins when the infant is first able to stir in the womb." Now, we could talk about, if you study some basic biology,
14: they can call it quickening.
15: Well,
14: yeah.
15: Right. And you would go, well, that happens at a certain, weekend of the pregnancy. And I would point out to people, no, you've misunderstood. What he is actually arguing is when the quickening happened, when the baby stirs in the womb, that was the first time the mom actually could know for certain that she was pregnant.
16: Right.
15: His argument actually was, as soon as a woman knows she's pregnant, the laws of America exactly. protect the life of that unborn child. But exactly. I say this because sometimes you have the conversation with people today and they feel like, you know, well, Seth, you're being extreme in what you say. And it's like, no, actually, this was basic foundational things. First of all, to Christianity, but secondly, yep. even to America. And for everybody listening that has not heard Seth before, go online, go to his YouTube channel, listen to some of his speeches. It's so compelling. Seth, sometimes when I think about you, I'm reminded of John Brown, historically. I don't know if you ever
16: John
15: that
16: Brown,
15: connection.
16: Dude, that guy was intense, huh?
15: Well, he was someone that took it serious enough. He was so devoted in his faith. He said that we have to do something with our belief. We can't stand by and watch evil happen and not do something.
16: Yep.
15: And you are someone that I see so motivated by your faith that you have been actively doing things. And so that for people listening, the easy things you can do, you can show the film and your church to your
16: yeah,
15: group.
16: Yeah, yeah.
15: That's easy. One step above that is come to the event, come support
16: yeah.
15: it, come be inspired, motivated, and challenged. But Seth, what would you say to the Christians who are listening and they're like, guys, like I'm kind of on your team, but y'all are a little extreme. What would you say to people that feel like maybe you are being too extreme in your position?
14: How's this for extreme? There is not an exception to this rule in 86 civilizations over 5,000 years. These were the findings of J.D. Unwin in his book Sex and Culture from 1934, 92 years ago, buried by the liberal academic left. When I go viral on my friends over at Cross Politics podcast at AmFest, that they, I guess they got lucky or I was communicating well, it went over 2 million views. But then I get Meta verified fact check, saying that the findings that I was summarizing from J.D. Unwin are in fact not true because he's been totally buried by the liberal academic left, Tim, because his findings that I'm about to summarize in 30 seconds for your audience are such a damning indictment on liberalism and its false promises. So it has to be buried. Just like what else? What else? They bury anything that's a threat to liberalism and the status quo. Tim, the history of Planned Parenthood, the Protestant founding of America, all these things you have to do crazy research to find because it's not being taught in public high schools. And so he finds a 100% correlation between basically laissez-faire French revolutionary without responsibility cultures and the death of those civilizations and societies, and a 100% correlation between heterosexual marriage-based cultures and cultural advancement, cultural energy, prowess. And it's those civilizations, he said, who gave us the best food, architecture, standing armies, families, art, et cetera, et cetera, et cetera.
15: Without exception.
14: That's
15: for
14: right.
15: the history of civilization.
14: Yeah, yep. And he says, once a civilization, and here's the key part, Tim, okay? This is super key. Your audience will love this. Once a civilization adopts total sexual freedom, that was the phrase he used. And he didn't just mean cultural shifts. He didn't just mean like Hollywood, you know, pushing will and grace. He meant like it was codified. Total sexual freedom became codified. Then you have about a century, roughly 90 to 100 years before you're done and you're taken over by another civilization with greater social energy. So civilizational replacement. Anyone? UK right now? Canada? Australia? Dearborn, Michigan, freaking wake up. And so the question becomes, when did America embrace total sexual freedom, Tim? I think it was 1973, okay? And I have three reasons for that. Roe v. Wade, baby killing through point of birth. Now we go, okay, well, there's not a civilization in the history of our recorded species that did not exercise ritualistic child sacrifice in some way, shape, or form. So why is that significant, Seth? Civilizations have always killed babies. Why? Because America is the most powerful child of the Reformation. That's what made that significant, that within 200 years of our founding, we codified baby killing through point of birth in all 50 states funded by the taxpayer for any reason or no reason at all. That's kind of a big deal. So you don't have total sexual freedom, Tim, unless you can kill the products of your total sexual freedom. Until you can sacrifice the child that's the product of your sexual freedom, only then can you be totally free. Free from parenthood, free from responsibility, free from anything. What else happened in 73? Dude, the Supreme Court removed a bunch of the obscenity laws. 1973 was the beginning of free legal porn. Legal porn shipped everywhere. And 73 Endangered Species Act, same year. Same year we declared open season on pre-born humans, Tim, we gave more legal protections to sea turtles and porpoises.
17: Right.
14: Which, by the way, fulfills G.K. Chesterton's prophetic warning that wherever there is animal worship, there will be human sacrifice. So wait, hold on. Old Testament, let's go back. Tim, what did I just go through? Roe v. Wade, Moloch, animal worship, Baal, and free porn, Ashtoreth. Yikes. Those are the manifestations of like the three kinds of pagan worship in the Old Testament that when tolerated or participated in,
17: right,
14: God would give his people over to be ruled by pagan hordes who hate them because of their tolerance or participation in that. So I don't think it's an overstatement, Tim, to say like if 73, that may have been the beginning of America's codification of total sexual freedom. We don't have much time left.
15: Yeah, and Seth, so for everybody listening, again, I encourage you, go to thewhiterose.life. If you can come to The Last Stand, come to The Last Stand. If you want to show that film to your group, you need to do it. Seth, one of the things I would add to what you just said is I think that's when it really broke out. But had it not been for 1962 and 63, had we not said we don't want kids to have the Bible or have prayer in school anymore until
14: 100%.
15: You remove a biblical foundation, you cannot have the sexual freedom you're talking about. So I think this is absolutely built on each other. And I know you would
14: 100%.
15: Not disagree with that, but this is why it matters. You have to restore a biblical foundation. And part of restoring a biblical foundation is you have to oppose, fight, and hate evil.
14: That's right.
15: Seth, you've been on the front line of doing that. And I'm so grateful for you, bro. Thank you for taking time to be with us today.
14: Thank you, Tim. We'll see you at The Last Stand. Can't wait to hear you.
15: We'll be there. All right, for everybody else, hang on. We'll be right back in just a minute with Rick Green. Hi, friends. This is Tim Barton of Wall Builders. This is a time when most Americans don't know much about American history or even Hebrews of the faith. And I know oftentimes for parents, we're trying to find good content for our kids to read. And if you remember back to the Bible, to the book of Hebrews, it has the Faith Hall of Fame where they outlined the leaders of faith that had gone before them. Well, this is something that as Americans, we really want to go back and outline some of these heroes, not just of American history, but heroes of Christianity and our faith as well. I want to let you know about some biographical sketches we have available on our website. One is called The Courageous Leaders Collection. And this collection includes people like Abigail Adams, Abraham Lincoln, Francis Scott Key, George Washington Carver, Susanna Wesley, even the Wright brothers. And there's a second collection called Heroes of History. In this collection, you'll read about people like Benjamin Franklin or Christopher Columbus, Daniel Boone, George Washington, Harriet Tubman. Friends, the list goes on and on. 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
11: 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Thanks for all that you're doing to help usher in this new rededication to God for America. These events, like what happened yesterday on the Mall, are, you know, once in a lifetime events. This is really once in not only a generation, but perhaps even in a century. And there's so many of these things that are happening. In 2.5 centuries, maybe. I mean, we'll have some more celebrations, of course, for the 300th. But the 250th is the one that we've been given in our lifetimes to be able to make the most of. Hope you're thinking about that and how you can do that. Be sure and go to wallbuilders.com today to get you some materials to get educated on these things, get our biblical citizenship class, make sure that you're getting together with other patriots, other people that want to be good biblical citizens, and together sharpening each other, getting educated, and encouraging each other and getting involved in everything that you possibly can. 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

0: Crown's budget coaching program is being used by the Lord. Hi, I'm Chuck Bentley with My Money Life from Crown. When one couple's life got bigger than they could handle, they knew they needed help. Change, chaos, and lack of diligent stewardship prevented them from getting a hold on their finances. They talked about being more involved with money together, but they lacked the follow-through. Prior to Crown's budget coaching, they felt like they were in a free fall. They needed relief, a strategy, and some hope. Approaching finances from a biblical perspective allowed them to achieve all three. Learning to use money and plan for the future with a stewardship mindset impacted them spiritually. They were matched with a coach whom they describe as amazing. He provided us with a plan and the steps needed to move toward our goals. We learned how God thinks about money, and our minds are being renewed. We believe this will help us maintain the changes we're making. 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
2: And we hope, Wayne, that folks will visit us at thepublicsquare.com and get the full context of these discussions. One of the big points was covering an article that recently came out in the Associated Press in which a number of scholars came forward with the full participation of the Associated Press and acknowledged the fact that what we had been taught in public schools for decades, generations, that the founders of America were basically deists. They believed in a deity, but one that was, in essence, a clockmaker. He wound up the clock and walked away. Mm-hmm. And that's what they try to tell us brought America into reality at the time of the Declaration of Independence. Well, scholars have refuted that. Those who have studied the founders in their own words, with their own documents, people have rejected that based upon the facts, but the facts have not made it into the classroom. So there's been the misunderstanding, intentionally designed, that the founders and framers were deists and God had very little to do with anything in the American equation. Dr. Allen is known better for a long time and has published on it extensively. Recently, the Associated Press released an article in which they acknowledged the fact that that whole thinking that the American founding was based on deism was wrong. It's the first time we've ever seen it in print anywhere. We interviewed Dr. Allen about it. He's helped us to interpret it more effectively. You don't want to miss that conversation on the Public Square.
1: 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Hey, thanks for joining us. We will be back tomorrow and talk more. 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
6: All right, nearly 2 a.m. You got this. You can finish any science project before it's due. Already tucked the kids into bed. Who is I supposed to call? No, I just need to finish this, Oh, and I've got the kids' lunches tomorrow. This house needs to be cleaned. Did I eat today? There's just so much to do, and I'm nowhere near done, and I just wish I could do more.
5: Well, we all get caught up in the busyness of life, don't we? And you probably feel with some frequency like you're running on empty. Today's Focus on the Family with Jim Daly is for you as we explore important rhythms that will help you have a more healthy, more meaningful life. Thanks for joining us. I'm John Fuller.
7: John, do you ever get caught in that exchange with somebody where they say, how are you doing? You go, oh, I'm so busy. You just go into this whole litany of 14 things you got to do.
5: And then they respond like, oh, you're busy. Well, yeah, let me tell you how busy
7: you.
5: I am. Yes.
7: So,
5: yeah, absolutely.
7: I'm guilty of that because, you know, usually I'm pretty busy. And boy, you want to know about it? I'll tell you.
5: Yeah.
7: You know, I'm flying here. I'm going there. And, you know, we wear it like a badge of honor. But our guest today is going to challenge that and say, are you sure that's healthy? And I think I'm at the point of saying amen. I don't think that's the way we should go. And the problem, of course, is that that lifestyle is unsustainable. I don't think it's what the Lord wanted for us when he talks about bringing life to the full. And what does that mean? And we're going to explore that today.
5: Mm-hmm. Yeah. And Deborah Falada has been with us a number of times. She's always very popular as a guest. She's an author, speaker, a counselor, and she writes and speaks about marriage and relationships. And today we'll hear about a book that really is so deep and rich, Jim. I don't know how much of it we'll be able to cover today and next time, but it's called Soul Care, Find Life-Giving Rhythms, Live Restored, Avoid Burnout, and Discover Unspeakable Joy. And we've got details about Deborah and the book at focusonthefamily.com/broadcast.
7: Deborah, welcome back to Focus. It's so good to have you.
8: It's good to be back with you both.
7: It's so fun. Well, we kind of set it up there. Maybe you can bounce off of that, this idea of busyness and the badge of honor. And I think the American culture really raises that to a high standard, don't we? That maybe too high. We kind of put it out there for people to see how busy we are so you can tell us how good we are.
8: Yeah, I think we tend to value the amount of things that we have going on rather than the quality of the things that we have going on. It's not about the quantity. It's about doing what God has called us to do. And I think you're right when you said it's not sustainable. And that's the bottom line here. You know, as a licensed counselor, I see so many people coming into my office, high capacity ministry, executive pastors, senior pastors, people who are burnt out.
7: Let's explore that a little bit, that burnout feeling. I'm not even sure. I think I have been there. But again, not being trained in that way to really understand it, I'm not sure that many of us as lay people can know if we're on the edge of burnout. What are some of the descriptors for a person who's on the burnout glide path?
8: Yeah. Well, let me start by asking a question. The first question I would ask is, how full do you feel? If zero is I feel totally depleted in life, and 10 is I feel filled, what number would you give yourself? I think that's a really important question to ask. And then you want to start looking for symptoms of burnout, which are things like excessive fatigue, even after you've had a good night's rest. But I think one of the telltale symptoms is you start feeling apathy towards the things that you used to love doing.
7: That's a sign.
8: The things you used to be excited about. Mm-hmm. Let's say you used to be excited about, you know, I'm so looking forward to going to work and helping people. And now I'm like, I don't really feel like doing this anymore. I'm tired. You start feeling a little bit resentful, a little bit bitter, a little bit jaded. Honestly, it can also come with physical symptoms, as far as headaches and muscle aches and pains and all the different things that you don't know what to attribute it to, but it's causing you to feel depleted. And you want to be on the lookout for those kind of things.
7: Yeah, it's important because it's part of Soul Care, the title of your book. Let's talk about that, the title Soul Care. You know, we've got self-care and we got other things like that. So what is the differentiator with soul care? As Christians, we love that. Soul.
8: Yeah, I
7: we
8: know.
7: Love
8: You're
7: the
8: right.
7: soul.
8: You're right. I think Christians tend to be a little bit scared of the word self-care because of the focus on self. And here's the thing about it. The way that culture defines self-care is superficial. It's not enough to get a manicure, pedicure, take a warm bath if you're not getting to the roots of the things that are draining you, as well as the roots of the things that are going to fill you up. So even culture's definition of self-care isn't enough for us as Christians. We have to dig a little bit deeper. And soul care is birthed out of the six rhythms that Jesus himself practiced to fill up during his time here on earth. And if Jesus himself understood that he had human capacity and he had to honor that human capacity, though he was fully God, he was fully man, how much more do we have to have the humility to say, I have a human capacity and I need to honor that?
7: Yeah, and we're going to get to that because that's the core of the book, right? The things that we can see that Jesus concentrated on to keep himself in a good place and how right. we can live in that way. And that's why people need to stick with us, because we're going to talk about those six core areas. Before we get there, though, Jesus said in Mark 12 about loving, you know, the Lord your God with all your heart, soul, and mind. We understand that one. Loving your neighbor as yourself, we don't spend a lot of time thinking about that, because on the one hand, we think loving ourselves is almost feels anti-Christian
8: right.
7: to do that. What do you see in the healthy clinical sense of what the Lord was expressing there? What do we do in a healthy way to love ourselves and then loving our neighbor?
8: Well, I think the healthiest people are the ones who are the most filled up. You know, empty people have a hard time focusing on others. And I think sometimes we're so afraid to be selfish that we self-neglect.
7: And wear that as a badge of honor.
8: Yeah, exactly. Right? And self-neglect leads us to self-sabotage because we're empty. And you know the irony in all that? When I self-neglect, when I neglect my needs and I neglect what's going on inside of me, I feel so burnt out and empty that the only person I can think of is myself. Huh. You know, when you're at your lowest yeah. point in life, you're not thinking of others. You're just thinking about how bad you feel
7: and
8: how
7: empty you feel. Well, it's almost like you can't think of others.
8: Exactly.
7: That's your point.
8: Exactly. It becomes this vortex of selfishness in a different way. But I think the balance of that is learning to honor and address our needs
7: yeah.
8: and how we can stay filled up so that we can continue to pour out in the way that God has called us. My dad used to always tell me growing up that human beings are like a well. And if you don't keep filling up your well, you're eventually going to run dry and you're not going to have anything to offer the people in need. And I see this as a message specifically for the caregivers out there, those of us, the counselors, the pastors, those in healthcare, teachers, ministers, who are constantly pouring out. We have to be even more intentional about making sure that we're filled.
7: Yeah, that's so good. In fact, in the book, you had a story of a pastor, senior pastor, who did experience burnout. Describe, and of course, you've changed his name, and I get all that to
8: yeah.
7: protect him. But describe his situation and what was the remedy?
8: You know, he was at the height of ministry. He had this thriving church that was growing in an unexpected way. But he was on the verge of burnout. When he came in to see me, he was done with ministry. He was feeling so bad emotionally and physically, so exhausted. And here's what it comes down to. Before you can start practicing healthy rhythms, you have to get to the root of why you don't practice them to begin with. If you don't get to the root of your underlying belief system and why you tend to neglect yourself to begin with, you're just going to repeat the same patterns with time. So I had to sit with him and really start to dig. Why do you neglect yourself? Why are you burnt out? This man grew up in a family where his stepfather was so strict. He was such a perfectionist. And if you messed up, it was over for you. There was physical abuse, emotional abuse. So he learned to just put his needs on the back burner and focus on doing the right thing in the right way for his father and not rocking the boat in any way.
7: To avoid punishment.
8: Yeah.
7: Wow.
8: So here he was years later doing the same thing in ministry, seeing what everybody else needed, trying to be perfect, not rocking the boat, not focused on his needs until he got to a place of complete depletion.
7: Yeah, that's so amazing. You know, Deborah, so often, you know, we are an organization based on marriage and parenting. And of course, Dr. Dobson's background was a PhD in child development. And sometimes these things are so subtle. It doesn't sound subtle when you unfold it
8: right.
7: for your client.
8: Right.
7: But then it just hits you. How do we understand how those subtleties of our childhood and the things we experience end up becoming this huge weight in our lives? How do we even start to think about the behaviors that we're acting out and where they're connected.
8: Yeah. Well, the first question to ask yourself is, what's the belief system here? Why am I doing more than I should? Why do I always say yes? Why do I take more on my plate? And we might find that underneath the surface, there's a belief system that thinks, if I don't do it, nobody else will. Or I have to be the one to do this so that I have value in my life.
7: Affirmation.
8: I want to feel valued. I want to feel affirmed. There's a belief system that we carry. And oftentimes it's rooted in our trauma rather than in God's truth, who says that we are already loved, we are already valuable, we are already enough because of Jesus. And when we function out of the belief system of trauma, we find ourselves engaging in unhealthy patterns.
7: Wow. I mean, that's something for us to take inventory of, you know, in our lives. What motivates us? Why are we behaving the way we are?
8: Right.
7: Especially for those of us that are Christian, because we should be the healthiest people on the face of this earth.
8: I know.
7: Emotionally.
8: Can

0: in church, we often neglect our physical well-being. Mm. But how can we go to Judea and Samaria and the ends of the earth when we're sick and tired and depleted, right? Mm. Our physical health, our temple, is such an important part of having healthy rhythms. And Jesus himself stopped to take care of his body. The Bible says he was wearied with his journey, and so he would stop. It talks about him making time to eat and drink and making sure his disciples were nourishing their bodies. Coming from a Middle Eastern family and thinking of Jesus saying to the disciples, come and eat, was a really refreshing look at him, because he actually cared about the state of their body, because he knew that that was the path and the avenue to being able to do everything that God had called them to do.
1: Mm. This is Focus on the Family with Jim Daly. I'm John Fuller, and our guest today is Deborah Falada. And you can find out more about her book, Soul Care, when you get in touch with us. Our number is 800, the letter A in the word family, or stop by focusonthefamily.com/broadcast.
2: Deborah, you mentioned your heritage, Egyptian, and I remember going to someone's home, Peter, who grew up in Lebanon, and oh my goodness, I mean, coming over for, you know, in the States, we say, hey, you want to come over for dinner? They spent 4 days getting ready to do this meal for us.
0: I believe it.
2: And the homemade hummus and the breads and the, you know, dates, and the kitchen was fully decked out. Yeah. Every counter had heaps of food. I'm going, Peter, my goodness, you could feed 100 people. This is what we do. Yeah. We want to make sure you have enough.
0: We want to make sure you're nourished.
2: I was like, enough? I mean, but it was amazing. And I think for those of us that do the drive-through mostly, whatever that might be, you know, pick
0: right,
2: up the already cooked chicken and at Costco and get it to the table. Describe for us that culture of a meal. I mean, it's different. We don't possess that understanding of what it means to sit and eat together the way the Lord did with his disciples. It's a gathering. It's something special.
0: Well, first of all, it was a life-giving meal because of the people that were there, but also because of the types of foods that were being eaten. I mean, we've really strayed from that in modern America, 2024. The things that we're eating today are mostly processed and unhealthy rather than whole foods that nourish us. They might be foods that fill us, but they're not foods that nourish us. And, you know, interestingly enough, we work against God when we're not taking care of our bodies, whether it be not eating good foods, whether it be not drinking enough water. I had an experience where I was out on a ministry trip and I was dehydrated and I started having heart palpitations. And, you know, right away you're like, this is spiritual warfare. It might not be a demon. It might be that you're just dehydrated. Yeah. You know, sometimes our blood sugar is low. We're not eating healthy foods. And then we blame the enemy for it rather than seeing our role in the process of having a healthy body.
2: Well, I want to shout out to your husband, who's a doctor. You called him, right?
0: I called
2: him. Hon, you need to pray for me. There's spiritual warfare. He said, how much water have
0: you had? Exactly. What's going on? How much water have you had?
1: Start with the basics.
0: Start with the basics. And how often do we neglect the basics in the caring of our souls?
2: Yeah. So that's the nourishment side of it, the physical nourishment of what we need to do as believers and followers of Christ, because he, again, demonstrated that, as you said, through the scripture. The next one is rest. This is probably one of the more difficult ones, going back to our initial conversation about being busy as a badge of honor.
0: Right.
2: To really be able to rest. And, you know, we think of Jesus as on 24/7. You know, people were infirmed and seeking him out by the hundreds, sometimes the thousands. And it seems to give us the impression that he was always available, just push the buzzer and I'll open the door. That's not really what happened.
0: No, I think we give ourselves the impression that he was busy and always going and always pouring out. But when you look at scripture, and the most beautiful part of writing this book was looking at Jesus through the lens of soul care. He was so good at it. And things that you noticed that you would have never noticed before had you not been looking for those things. Jesus was really good at pulling away and taking breaks. He was really good at responding to his body's exhaustion. I'm tired. I'm weird with my journey. What am I going to do? I'm not going to push through. I'm going to rest. I'm going to honor my capacity. Mm. My favorite verse was when Jesus took a nap. He climbed on the boat after a long day of ministry. And instead of just pushing through and doing more, you'd think he'd tell himself, I only have 3.

0: years, right? He started his ministry at 30. We know he was crucified at 33. You'd think he'd say, I only got 3 years. I got to push
1: through.
0: I'm not going to sleep. He went on the boat, climbed down into the hull, and took a nap.
2: Now, there's an element of trusting God in that. I mean, Jesus modeled that for us, but it's really hard to consider rest as somehow related to trusting God and acting in faith. How do I do that when I stop?
0: I was working with a client recently who said, I feel guilty when I stop to rest and take naps. So we really had to dig, what is the underlying belief system mm-hmm. that's causing you to feel guilty? And she said, I don't feel valued when I'm not doing something. I feel like I have to be the one to do. And I challenged her, isn't there a sliver of pride in that, thinking that it's on us to do rather than when I close my eyes and rest, I serve a God who is bigger than me and he's able to take the little that I can give him and multiply it. Yeah. It's actually on him, not on me. And I think sometimes when we have a hard time resting, there's a little bit of pride underneath that rather than trusting the Lord.
1: You know, so often, Deborah, and I've seen this personally, a friend of mine who, he had never shared this before, but as a 7-year-old boy, he was molested by a neighbor. And, you know, as an adult, he was type A, high achiever. And it was so courageous of him because at one point he told me, he goes, you're the first human being I've ever said this to. But I think I wake up every day trying to feel clean. And the only way I feel like I can get clean is if I work harder.
0: Trying to prove himself.
1: Isn't that interesting? And it gets back to the point we made earlier, these connections that happen to us.
0: Right.
1: And then how it translates into our actions. Many years later, perhaps, this struggle to feel clean and have to get rid of what was ugly.
0: Right.
1: And to work my way through that. I mean, what a tumultuous, torturous place to be in.
0: It's funny because sometimes we look at the success or the good behavior as a positive thing. But if it's not rooted in healthy beliefs, it'll always lead us down an unhealthy path, which ends up in burnout, which ends up in us being in a place where our light is no longer shining.
1: Yeah. When it comes to this idea of rest, I feel pretty good about this, honestly. And I, you know, I'm trying to be objective with my self-assessment.
0: Yeah.
1: But you mentioned the book, you know, tried to live your life at 85%.
0: Doesn't it sound like something an Olympic coach would tell you,
1: yeah,
0: right?
1: But I like that. I feel like that's what I try to do.
0: And I'm glad
1: it's just,
0: to hear that.
1: I think it's always good when you get reinforcement from an expert. But I, you know, I think Gene would often say, you're kind of type B. In certain ways. I can be type A in other ways, but you know, I try to live a type B because I think it's healthy. You leave some capacity. And I don't always do it perfectly.
0: Right.
1: But the point is, I think generally, I actually strive to do that.
0: Well, if you think of our emotional energy like a budget, we all know that living at 100% max of your budget is unhealthy. I wouldn't tell you spend every penny of your paycheck because what happens when unexpected needs arise? You can't save for the future when you're living at max capacity. Our emotional energy is very similar and we have to honor that and make sure we have margin. One thing that was really neat when I was processing and writing Soul Care, I often tell my clients the 85% concept. We want to go far, not just fast. So we want to live at 85%, make sure you have extra space. When I thought about the concept of the Sabbath, there's one day of rest out of seven. When you calculate that out in percentage, guess what it comes out to?
1: It'd be about 15 to 18%?
0: 85%.
1: Okay, the opposite.
0: The
1: end
0: opposite.
1: Of that.
0: 15 to 18% rest, 85% work.
1: Yeah.
0: So it's that concept that I think there's something really spiritual underneath the surface because God understands the way our bodies work and what our bodies need.
1: Oh, I think it's so perfect. You experienced a season in your life where you battled with insomnia. I think that's called growing older.
0: I sure hope not.
1: I mean, so many of us over that maybe 40 line, you start sleeping a little more restlessly. It's like, for my pattern, it's real good sleep at the beginning.
0: Yeah.
1: And then 3 o'clock in the morning, I kind of get a little more restless, start thinking about some things I need to do. And I can struggle with that. But speak to that moment in your own life with insomnia and what that signal was for you.
0: Well, one of the things that I challenge people to take seriously in soul care is the rhythms of sleep that they have. I think we get into a pattern of, well, nobody sleeps well, and this is just part of life. But we don't realize when we're not sleeping well, we're not functioning well either. We're not making good choices. Our judgment is depleted when we're tired. Our response is slower when we're tired. So it's, for me, understanding that insomnia was a signal, like what's going on here? Are my chemicals off? Is this hormonal? Is this anxiety? Is there something that I need to adjust underneath the surface? Rather than just ignoring it, pushing through, covering it up, actually figuring out what is this telling my body and what do I need to do differently to respond?
1: You know, you're seeing people that have come to that conclusion in your practice as a counselor. What percentage of people broadly think are in that spot where they're going, okay, this might require some help? I know that's not a scientific question because it's hard to guess, but I would think it'd be on the smaller end.
0: I think it's on the smaller end.
1: 10% to 15% that are going, okay, I need to do something.
0: The more likely response is to push through. And that's the unfortunate thing.
1: And just pile it on, and then 20 years later, you have a real massive problem.
0: I would say maybe even 2 years later.
1: Okay.
0: Yeah, absolutely.
2: So I'm thinking of somebody, as you raised that good question, Jim, I'm thinking, Deborah, of somebody that I know. He's late 20s, and he goes to sleep around 11 at night and gets up at 2 or 3 in the morning. That's it. He sleeps 3 or 4 hours a night.
0: Wow.
2: And I thought that's a little unusual.
0: It is
2: unusual. And he seems to have accepted that. He goes running at 3 in the morning just to deal with that. So what would your guess be in terms of how I can help him see maybe this isn't normal?
0: Yeah. Well, I would challenge him that this is a signal of something going on underneath the surface. Because we are supposed to have healthy rhythms of sleep. We were made for healthy rhythms of sleep. We were created the circadian rhythm of day and night. And so rather than just think this is how I am, we need to start investigating and figure out, first step, seeing a doctor, second step, seeing a counselor, and trying to get to the root of what some of this might be, whether it's physical or whether it's psychological and emotional and something that needs to be addressed.
2: And this kind of goes back to one of your first observations. Why am I this way? Why am I letting this happen?
0: Right.
1: Yeah, and it could be, first step might be pray. And ask the Lord to reveal to you what's happening there. Yeah. And I think that's a good place to end, Deborah. Jesus is modeling. We're going to come back next time and explore some of the other attributes that you've highlighted. But ending, I think, on the high note of God's creation and what he wants from us and what he modeled for us, Jesus did model emotional health and well-being. What are those snippets that you could close here at the end and encourage people to think about as they live their day-to-day life and want to honor God and how they do that?
0: I would say the best way that we can continue to pour out in the way that God has called us to, in the most effective way, is to make sure that we remain filled, because our level of effectiveness is directly correlated to our level of fullness.
2: Such great insights today from our guest, Deborah Falada, as she talked about her book, Soul Care, Find Life-Giving Rhythms, Live Restored, Avoid Burnout, and Discover Unspeakable Joy. Those are some challenging benchmarks, Jim, for all of us. Living a restored life and avoiding burnout, experiencing unspeakable joy.
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4: American Family News, I'm Rusty Pugh. 5 people are dead, including the 2 gunmen at the Islamic Center of San Diego. Among the victims was a security guard. According to law enforcement, the 2 teen shooters died of self-inflicted gunshot wounds. San Diego Police Chief Scott Wall says police began looking for the 2 before the shooting even started. after a mother called to report her son missing.
5: She believed her son was suicidal, and she began to share information that several of her weapons were missing. Her son was with a companion, and that they were dressed in camo, and that is not consistent with what we would typically see from somebody that is suicidal. It's being investigated as a hate crime at this point. There was definitely hate rhetoric that was involved.
4: President Trump is expected to meet with top national security advisors today after revealing a pause in an attack on Iran that was scheduled for today.
6: I was asked by Saudi Arabia, Qatar, UAE, and some others if we could put it off for 2 or 3 days, a short period of time, because they think that they are getting very close to making a deal. And if we can do that where there's no nuclear weapon going into the hands of Iran, I think, and if they're satisfied, we will be probably satisfied also.
4: It's primary day for millions of Americans as key races are being held in Oregon, Idaho, Kentucky, Pennsylvania, Alabama, and Georgia, as President Trump's influence faces another test. The commander-in-chief calling in to Republican Senate candidate Andy Barr's rally in Lexington with the following message.
7: I'm asking you to get out and vote for Andy Barr for U.S. Senate, for Ralph Alvarado for Kentucky 6th Congressional District, and for Edgar Ryan, who's a fantastic guy. This is a group, great group of people, but that's in Kentucky's 4th Congressional District against a disastrous Thomas Massie. I say he's the worst Republican congressman in the history of the country. I think he's just horrible. He's been a horrible, horrible person.
4: And that race means so much to the president that War Secretary Pete Hegseth made his way down to Kentucky to campaign for Ed Gallrine.
8: Ed's is not a manufactured politician. He's not a social media celebrity trying to be a conservative fighter. He's not someone who discovered patriotism because a pollster told him it was popular. You don't get what he has by accident. You don't get there because you've mastered the language of Washington social circles. You get there because men trust you with their lives.
4: And finally, a former Justice Department attorney predicts that between 10 to 15 seats are going to be Republican that were not in the last election.
9: The Public Interest Legal Foundation has filed suit against Governor J.B. Pritzker in the Illinois Board of Elections, challenging the Illinois Voting Rights Act of 2011. This is the first lawsuit after the Louisiana v. Calais decision, which declared that states may not use race to allocate power. J. Christian Adams is a former Justice Department attorney who is founder and chief counsel of the PILF, which is the nation's only public interest law firm dedicated wholly to election integrity.
10: The Supreme Court finally, after how many hundreds of years, has removed race from the allocation of power. That's respective of individual dignity. It's what the civil rights movement was all about. So this is a very good thing. And that's why we sued Illinois last week at Public Interest Legal Foundation, because they actually in Illinois require all redistricting to be done using race.
9: Adams says the PILF has won redistricting litigation across the United States, and he thinks things are looking good for Republicans.
10: If you're just doing a sketch, quick numbers, you've got Virginia, which is about 4. You've got Texas, which is about 5. California's gone the other direction with 5, but that's an illegal racial draw in my view. I think really you're looking at like 10 to 15 seats are going to be Republican that were not in the last election.
9: But Adams says the results might not be that good if, say, gas is $6 a gallon in November. I'm Chad Groening.
4: For American Family News, I'm Rusty Pete.
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11: I love talking about the things of God because of truth and the biblical worldview. The U.S. Constitution obligates our government to preserve and protect the rights that our founders recognize come from God, our Creator, not our government. I believe that Scripture in the Bible is very clear that God is the one that raised up each of you, and God has allowed us to be brought here to this specific moment in time.
3: This is Jenna Ellis in the Morning.
11: Good morning. Today is Tuesday, May 19th, and in other words, a day of reckoning for the GOP to consider what path they want to take. And
12: Thomas Massey, who has been a Republican congressman for several terms and known as pretty conservative, but lately as bucking the Trump agenda, his primary is tonight. And so much money has been poured into this race and, of course, national attention on it, because Trump has basically set this up as, if you do not follow my agenda, then you're gone. And even put out a video late last night telling voters in Kentucky to get rid of Massey, who claims that he is independent and he should be. And so this has basically set up a scenario where if Trump wins, he becomes even more powerful in the GOP. His endorsement matters even more, and his grip on the party and his agenda becomes even more solidified. And hopefully people like Senator John Thune will be paying attention, and perhaps John Cornyn in Texas. And if Massey wins, on the other hand, then there is still a level of independence among the GOP. There isn't just a one-stop principle that fidelity and loyalty to Donald Trump is basically the only thing now in 2026 that makes you a Republican. So what's actually best for the country? Well, let's welcome in Todd Starnes, who, of course, is a radio host, author, and host at Newsmax. You can follow him at Todd Starnes on X. And Todd, you had posted that retribution is coming for every Republican lawmaker who betrayed voters and abandoned President Trump in the context of Bill Cassidy being primaried. The people of Louisiana sent a message to every establishment Republican in the nation. Do you think that Massey is next?
10: Well, I do think he's next. And good morning, Jenna. And I really, I know this is being framed around Donald Trump. And I think, yeah, that's true. He is the president of the United States. But I actually think this is more about the base of the party and the people that put Donald Trump in office. You have to go all the way back to really 2015 when Trump was announcing his run for office. And the only reason Donald Trump was elected is because the Republican Party had a terrible track record when it came to actually living up to the promises it made to people on the campaign trail. If they had just bothered to keep their word, Donald Trump never would have happened. So this is really, if you want to blame somebody for the current state of the, political affairs in America, it really is the leadership of the Republican Party, the establishment wing of the party. And so when it comes to someone like Thomas Massey, the voters are saying, no, we have been down this path before. We elected Donald Trump for a second term in office because we wanted him to accomplish a specific number of things. And Thomas Massey is a contrarian, and these are folks that it's their way or the highway. And that's fine if you're the president of the United States and the leader of the party. But if you're a congressman from Kentucky, you got problems. And today I think Thomas Massey's going to have a big problem on his hands.
12: You know, and that Speaker Johnson has said, even well before he was Speaker, that Congress is a team sport. And I think his leadership and, some would say lack of leadership, but his view and his focus and his type of leadership in Congress has really evidenced that. But the point, I think, for voters is that the coach or the head and the leader of the team is Donald Trump, and either you're on the team or you're not. And so why, though, specifically Thomas Massey and not somebody like John Thune or a Susan Collins or Lisa Murkowski or other people who don't actually have a voting record that is conservative and with Trump actually a pretty significant majority of the time? I mean, he is an outspoken contrarian, absolutely. But there are other people that Trump isn't going after that actually have a worse track record of being not team players.
10: And that's true. And I mean, that's a question you would have to ask the president directly. I do not know the answer to that. I've been pretty outspoken on my belief that John Thune should be removed from power. I'm been pretty upset about that. And I think all of them, because it's not Donald Trump they're opposing. It's the America First agenda. And then for me, this has always been about the president's agenda.
13: because it's an agenda that makes America truly stronger. And I find very little in that agenda that I object to. And we don't have a lot of time. So I understand, I completely understand your point there. But again, that would be a question, you know, you'd have to ask the president. I don't know. But I do know this. Thomas Massie got under this man's skin. And when you do that, well, it's going to be an unpleasant experience. And I think John Thune is coming up next. So he better start paying attention.
12: Yeah, well, hopefully so. And, you know, I think that is a question that I hope reporters will ask in White House press briefings or others, or if President Trump decides to come back on this show, I'd love to ask him that question. But he also posted on X, Todd Stern, speaking of the Trump agenda, and you're absolutely right, that the voters voted for this agenda overwhelmingly. And it's not just the personality or the person of Trump, but it's an agenda that is pro-America, pro-Constitution, pro-law and order, pro-border control, pro-living in a good economy, you know, all of that, and pro-conservative values, pro-faith. I mean, all of these things. And you had posted MAGA voters were promised lower gas prices, affordable groceries, no more forever wars, American first workers. Whether or not the GOP delivers on those promises will determine if the GOP wins in November. And I totally agree with that. And you know, I wonder if the White House could maybe frame this better to say, look, we won in 2024. That was the major first hurdle. Now we've accomplished some in the first 2 years, but really what we need to do is get rid of the people on our team that are dragging us down so that we can use the last 2 years to actually get out there and be even more effective and give people a reason and voters a reason to say, okay, you know, that makes sense, instead of being continually frustrated with the lack of delivery from the GOP in the first 2 years?
13: Well, there were certain things that that we were promised as voters, and you know, the point of writing that, and I get the notes, you know, and you know, Republican Party leaders get a little frustrated, but I think it's important that they be reminded, guys, this is why we gave you power in the first place, and you've got to accomplish these goals. You know, the challenge for the administration here is that, you know, they were out there saying, hey, we're going to lower the gas prices. We're going to do all of these things. We're going to abolish the Department of Education. We're going to get the guys out of the girls' sports. Jenna, that has not happened. I mean, there's been a lot of talk, but that hasn't happened. They talk about defunding, removing all the federal tax dollars from the schools that were, you know, ignoring the president's executive orders. That has not happened. So at the end of the day, you're just getting a lot of talk and not a lot of action. And the administration actually risks demoralizing the base of the party. And this is why that's important, Jenna, because right now the Democrat Party is a massive dumpster fire. As bad as things are on the Republican side of the aisle, with him not getting the agenda moved at all, as bad as that is, the Republicans can still pull off a victory in the midterm elections simply because the Democrats have completely imploded here. But if we get to the midterms and we're still, I don't know what we're doing in Iran, but if we're still engaged in something in Iran, if gas prices are still high, then we're going to have big problems, because people do vote on pocketbook issues, and those are some pretty big issues right there.
12: Yeah, and I do think to your point that, you know, there was a lot that the base was promised that currently, you know, is still not being delivered. I do think that the White House needs to message better what is Congress's responsibility and what President Trump can do unilaterally, because, you know, let's not forget, he signed A lot of executive orders day one. Policies have taken effect that he can directly be responsible for. But the president, as we all know in our system of government, which actually is a good thing, the president can't just unilaterally legislate. And so he has to rely on his team in Congress. And this is why the trifecta was supposed to do more. And so I think that the White House needs to message better what is actually the fault of Congress versus what President Trump can do himself, so that we have kind of a better understanding of what he expects from his team after the midterms if the GOP wins. And I think that may give a little more hope of people who just are really disheartened right now with the GOP. But interestingly, Todd, I think that this election, this primary tonight with Massey, if he loses, will reinvigorate the base for Donald Trump, which may be one of the reasons that Trump is kind of setting it up this way. But if Trump loses because Massey wins, you know, I think that that's going to set up a little bit different situation going into November, at least in the short term.
13: It could be, and again, all politics is local, especially when it comes down to these House races. So there is that factor. So there is a bit of a risk here for the president. But I would say that, you know, if you look at current trends, any Republican out there who has stood in the way of the Trump agenda has gone down in defeat. And I would really suggest directing everybody's attention to what happened in Indiana when you had those seven Senate lawmakers, the Republicans, who rejected the president's call for redistricting, and now all seven of those folks are going to be out of jobs. So we'll see how this plays out. The sad reality is the president has had to fight his own party all throughout, not only his first term in office, but also his second term in office. I had Marsha Blackburn on my show just last week, and she told me flat out that the reason why the Save America Act has not moved is they just don't have the votes. They don't have the 50 votes necessary for J.D. Vance to break the tie. And I think ultimately that's the problem here. And it looks like the voters are taking care of the problem. Again, I don't think this is so much about Donald Trump as a very angry base of the party.
12: Yeah, I think that's a really wise analysis, Todd Starnes. And in the last few minutes I have with you, I also want to ask you about one other post on X. And everyone should follow Todd Starnes because he gives a lot of really great analysis there as well, outside of even his own programs and also when we get to have him on AFR. And you said that you've noticed a trend over the past few years that pastors and quote-unquote Christian influencers are falling all over themselves trying to stage worship gatherings at Mar-a-Lago, the White House, Capitol Rotunda, the Washington Mall. We saw that just this past weekend with this Rededicate 250. And you said it all may very well be genuine, but it just seems that there's something insincere about all of it, kind of a gospel grift. Only God knows someone's heart, so there's that. I agree with you on that. But you said, I would love to see some sort of intensity and excitement within our local churches as we evangelize our own communities. That's ultimately how we're going to make America great again. I completely agree with you that too often there is too much focus on national attention, big events, things that get, you know, the attention of the big networks, rather than the Christian staying faithful to live locally and to require the revival and that kind of intensity in our own local churches.
13: There's nothing wrong with giving God glory and glitter, but yeah, I'm almost over it, Jenna. And there were moments which were spectacular at that event. And I'm talking about, you know, the messages delivered by Franklin Graham and Robert Jeffress and Jack Graham, among others. But those were the three that really stood out to me. Much of the rest of the program, it felt like I was watching all the bad parts of the Trinity Broadcasting Network. And I don't mean that to be insulting. I just mean that there was some weird theology being spewed out there on the Washington Mall. And also the crowd itself was a little on the timid, on the tepid side. I think that they said about 10,000 people were there. I think that's a very generous number. I'm not quite sure what that was all about, that event, and what they wanted it to be about, but it was just a really odd thing. But I do think it's a reminder that, you know, the Christians cannot get sucked into politics, right? We can influence politics. We're supposed to influence the culture. We're supposed to be the salt and the light. But it's looking like we're going back on a sodium-free diet, and we're more interested in being connected to power and money and fame, and that's not what we are called to do as followers of Christ.
12: Amen and amen. And, you know, politics and policy is incredibly important, but for ultimately the preservation of the family and the individual freedoms and liberties that are God-given and the ability of the church to do its work and ministry in civil society. And so we can't hold up politics and politicians as well as something of greater importance than within our local churches. It seems like the attention is always so focused on politics and what's going on at the national level. And I think part of that is just because of the news cycle and because the news, especially that is pushed out to our phones, it seems like every other minute I get, you know, some ding of some other headline. And we are just oversaturated with the news that comes out of Washington and the world that there isn't as much emphasis to live locally. And that's something that the Christian is going to have to refocus and do ourselves and put the priority where it really belongs, which is God first and then our family locally and then our local church and our local communities. And if we all really sought to influence and focus on our local communities as much as we did paying attention to the national news, I think we could really get a lot done, yeah. Todd Starn. So we're almost out of time, but closing thoughts.
13: Yeah, so my new book comes out in July, and it's available for pre-order, and it's called The Golden Age, How Trump Saved America. And it's a fun read, but it's also a reminder of a song that George Beverly Shea once sang on the Billy Graham Crusades, I'd rather have Jesus than silver or gold. And that is really the call for Christians. And so I hope folks pre-order the book. We can celebrate the great victories, also look ahead to the future. And what is the role for Christians in this golden age?
12: Amazing. Well, I'll look forward to reading that. And people can, of course, get that anywhere books are sold. Also follow Todd at Todd Starnes, and his website is toddstarnes.com. And we will be right back with more.
14: When I give, I want to give to those things that are on the heart of God in Scripture. 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
15: Without even seeing them show up, I could feel like the darkness.
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15: I would see them, just the rage and the hate. 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And so I had to position my heart that way.
16: The Jamie Sanchez story is one of the videos of the Impact series at stream.afa.net.
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17: Hello, Americans. I'm Todd Starnes. Stand by for news and commentary next. There's been a constant struggle within the Republican Party, pitting establishment Republicans against President Trump. But it's really not so much about the president as it is about the base of the party. Long before Donald Trump announced his first run for office, Republican voters had grown disenfranchised. We elected people to office who made all sorts of promises but never delivered. Securing the border, stopping the forever wars, putting American workers first. Well, the president not only promised to address those issues, but he also did something about it. And now establishment Republicans are in the crosshairs. The latest is Louisiana Senator Bill Cassidy, the man who voted to convict President Trump. Nearly 70% of Republican voters threw him out of office over the weekend. And he's not the only one. Seven Indiana senators who refused to back redistricting were booted from office. And I suspect Texas Senator John Cornyn may be next. Retribution Day is coming. I'm Todd Starnes.
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12: Well, speaking of faith and wanting to live locally and rededicating America in the midst of our 250th, which I think is actually a really great focus because we need to look at where we're going, but not forget our past history and what America was founded on and the principles of liberty that are eternal because they flow from God, our creator, and through the laws of nature and of nature's God. And so they are eternal and they are always relevant. And that's what, you know, the left is falsely lying about and claiming is that somehow the principles of liberty evolve and bend to whatever the current whim and framework is of whatever we think that liberty requires. But when we actually sit back and take stock of where we've been and actually where we are right now, it's really concerning seeing where potentially we are going. But this is why elections are important. This is why policy is important. But this is also why foundationally the church in America and the influence of Christians in America is important. And so Trump top officials and faith leaders did headline an historic Rededicate 250. It was a gathering rally on the National Mall this last weekend, a prayer celebration for America's 250th birthday with worship music and addresses, which I think is fantastic that our national leaders, including, you know, Rubio, Franklin Graham, other administration officials, Pete Hegseth, are actually speaking very clearly the truth of the gospel of Christ and are unashamedly Christians on the national stage, because I think that that does help promote and prompt other Christians locally to have more courage to speak up in our own community. So let's welcome in Father Frank Pavone, who is founder of Priests for Life. And Frank, you were at the Rededicate 250, were you not?
18: I sure was. And Jenna, thanks for giving me a chance to talk about it. I was right up front there that morning. And, you know, I have been to, you know, as you have too, so many rallies, so many events, prayer gatherings and whatnot. But I can't recall one where the feeling in the crowd, the sense of enthusiasm, gratitude, joy was as strong as it was this past Sunday. I mean, it struck me right from the start. I said, there's something different about this. Now, you know, this is part of the America 250 observance, of course, and there have been many, many, many events where it's really going to intensify now in this coming 2 months. But it was more than that. It was actually an anniversary itself this past Sunday, the 17th, because 250 years ago to the day, the Second Continental Congress had declared May 17th, 1776, to be a day of prayer, of fasting, and of humbling ourselves before God in the spirit of Second Chronicles 7:14, which was a verse that the president himself not only read for the America Reads the Bible event recently, but that video of him reading that very verse about God's people humbling themselves, seeking his face, turning from their evil ways, and God healing the land
19: was broadcast as part of Sunday's event. So, I mean, this was, our listeners should know, this was a first. This was a once in American history event. Never since our founders themselves dedicated the country to God explicitly in the Declaration of Independence, never have the American people come together on a particular day at the request of the president and actually rededicated the whole nation to God. And at the conclusion of the day, this was a full day event, the Speaker of the House, third highest person in our government structure, came alive in person before that crowd, and he read one of the most beautiful prayers that I've ever heard. We really should spread the text of it around. I'm certainly going to do that on our webpage. It was a prayer. It was the official prayer of rededicating America to God. Oh, Jenna, it was so beautiful. It invoked all the historical rock solid ways in which America was birthed in an acknowledgement of God. And it was so beautiful. So yeah, it was an historic day. And I hope everyone was part of it, not by being there, but by being there in our hearts, in our spirits, in our families, in our churches, rededicating this nation to the God who made it.
12: And, you know, that's a really wonderful observation, Frank Pavone, that, you know, there hasn't been kind of this national concentrated in the Capitol effort that, you know, thousands of people are coming to specifically to rededicate the nation to the Lord. And, you know, this is very ceremonial in nature. And it's kind of the same reason that at least evangelicals do baby dedications, for example, to say, you know, the parents are saying before the congregation and as a witness, obviously in front of the Lord, but in front of human witnesses, that they will raise their children in the fear and admonition of the Lord, and they're dedicating their lives to the Lord and his service. And similarly, you know, this event sounds like it was a time where publicly, in of course the sight of the Lord, but then the sight of the nation, saying we still are a Christian nation and we are rededicating this nation. And, you know, maybe it's gone off in a lot of really bad and negative ways, but we're taking this moment of the 250th anniversary to rededicate and to dedicate this country to what it was originally founded on, which was to be a moral and upright society, to select and prefer Christians as our leaders, to ensure that we have a nation that is doing all of our law and civil society in the fear and admonition of the Lord. And and I think that and I pray that the Lord will honor that.
19: Well, Jenna, let's delve into, I mean, like you mentioned, rededication is not a foreign concept to Christians. What does it mean then that we rededicated the nation to God? First of all, as many of the speakers mentioned, it means turn away from sin. You know, we can't have rededication, we can't have revival until we have repentance. So a big theme of the day was, Lord, you know, yes, we have fallen short of the ideals of this nation, of the teachings of your gospel. We repent. And that was a beautiful, beautiful dimension, necessary dimension of the whole day. Secondly, what it means is to recognize that we are a unique nation. It's not arrogance. We are, you know, we take for granted how our nation functions, the freedoms that we have, the fact that, yes, we govern ourselves. We can vote. We can elect our leaders. We can throw them out of office. We can lobby them. We take all that for granted because we've grown up with it, and it's all we've ever known. But America, 250 years ago, was initiating a revolutionary idea, literally, physically, and spiritually, because most government was like, okay, the king is the king. You know, the people don't have any input into what he says or does. They don't have any recourse against it. But here, the sovereignty is among the people. And why is the sovereignty among the people? Because, as was said time and time again on Sunday at this Rededicate America service, we are under God. Now, when you think about it, those two words, under God, tell us why we are free. Because if we're under God, it means we're not under a king, under a ruler, under a court, under a Congress, under a slave owner. We're not under anyone but God. That is the source of our freedom. And so what do we mean by we rededicate? It's not that we're putting the nation under God. We're acknowledging that every aspect of the nation, every inch of soil in this country, every little dot and comma and paragraph of our life as Americans, it's already under God. There is no God but the Lord. We are already under God. So by rededicating the nation means we're acknowledging that truth. We're reminding ourselves of what already is, and then we're aligning ourselves with it. We're promising to live accordingly, and then we're promising to defend that. Because if we are under God, it means we can't let any tyrants take over. We got to be careful how we vote, that we don't elect tyrants, that we don't elect people who don't believe anymore in the Constitution or the Declaration or the God who is invoked by that declaration. We are under God, and that's why we are free. So it was a celebration of faith, it was a celebration of freedom, and it was a celebration of the integral link between the two.
12: And that is so beautifully put, because we have to remember that, and I say this all the time, not only in my book from over 10 years ago, The Legal Basis for a Moral Constitution, but also in, you know, every talk and conversation I've had on this topic, that the sovereign of America is not actually we the people. We the people get to select and prefer our leaders. We have the rights that obviously that God gave us, and we are the ones that direct the policy, of course, of the nation, but the sovereign, according to our founders and the Declaration and the Constitution, is God himself. And that's the reason that our revolution was not a rebellious one, but looking higher to the highest authority of government possible, which is God himself, because all law and justice flows from our divine lawgiver. And so it's actually a myth and a misstatement that a lot of very well-meaning patriots in America have to say, well, you know, our sovereign isn't the president or Congress or, you know, those in their right. But then they focus on we the people instead of focusing on the Lord. And so it's absolutely critical that we focus and reframe our understanding of civil society and where we're going in this great nation to say we need to repent for the sins of the nation. We need to say that we are rededicating our country back to the Lord, and that we as Christians at the very least will purpose and intend to have a moral and upright society. And that means, Frank Pavone, actually engaging and not being shy about saying that our policy in this country must be premised on the biblical worldview and the laws of nature and of nature's God.
19: Well, that's right. You know, and it's the and this was a theme that came out a lot on at Sunday's rededication event, namely that when we talk about religious freedom, we're not talking about, well, you know, if you want to, you know, acknowledge God, that's, you know, you can or you don't have to or whatnot. No, religious freedom is based precisely on the acknowledgement that we have duties to God. We have public duties to God. We have duties as a nation to God. And, it, you know, religious freedom does not mean religious indifferentism. It means that because we have duties to God and because this nation cannot survive without religion, therefore people have to be free from government interference in exercising those duties towards God. That's a very different idea of religious freedom as, oh, well, you know, if you want to acknowledge, you know, God, you can, otherwise you don't have to. No, our founders said you have to, otherwise this experiment mm-hmm. will fall apart. And what we lose sight of, when we lose sight of the creator, we lose sight of the creature. We lose sight of human dignity. And the theme of the dignity of human life, which, of course, you and I talk often because that's my mission and my work dealing with the abortion issue. That theme of the dignity of human life came across very strongly on Sunday. And two people in particular, the very first speaker was our friend, Reverend Sammy Rodriguez, very, very popular Hispanic evangelical leader. And Sammy and I have known each other for many years. And he brought up in his opening prayer the unborn. And he said, you know, the freedom is not just for the born, it's for the unborn. And then my own associate, Alveda King, that our audience knows and loves, she's one of our board members at Priests for Life. In fact, she worked with us full time for 16 years. She got up there and she did the same thing. And she said, you know, the freedom we're talking about here is for that. Those starts with those little babies in the womb. And so it was a beautiful reaffirmation that, look, when we acknowledge the Creator, we see more clearly the creature. We see more clearly the image of God in our fellow human beings, especially the poor, the weak, the outcast, the unborn, those in need, especially them. We see it more clearly because we see God himself more clearly.
12: Amen. And we have to take a break here, but it's so true that our identity is in Christ, and we can't know who we are without understanding who we are in light of who he is. He is the one that defines us. And when we take away the component of our Creator, then we not only lose sight of the creation, but we can't even define it. And that's why we're in such a mess in 2026, where we can't even say what a woman is, where we can say a man can become a woman. We commoditize children and say that, you know, they're just property, basically, which is another form of slavery. I mean, our AG here in Florida is right. And so all of these things ultimately matter to a moral and upright society. And I think that the admonition here for all of our listeners and our AFR family is pray for this country and pray that this rededication during America 250 will honor the Lord and that he will honor us for honoring him. We'll be right back with more.
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24: The Zalika refugee camp in Malawi, Africa, is a place of total chaos. 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
12: Welcome back. So a couple of updates in some criminal trials that have gotten national attention. The first being Alex Murdaugh's double murder convictions. This, of course, was the man out of South Carolina whose wife and son were found shot to death on the family's rural South Carolina property. And the murders exposed a massive web of corruption. And so Murdaugh was separately convicted of embezzling millions of dollars from his law firm and his clients, manipulating insurance funds and so forth. And so he's still in prison serving a separate 40-year sentence for those financial crimes. But the South Carolina Supreme Court unanimously overturned his double murder convictions and ordered a new trial, citing jury tampering by the former county clerk. And this is just a wild story of improper influence. And so she has actually, this clerk has actually pled guilty in connection to a criminal charge over jury tampering. And now Murdaugh is suing that court clerk after the murder convictions overturned over jury tampering accusations. So a 17-page federal complaint

0: accusations. So, I mean, just kind of a lot of wild stuff going on. But telling the jury that it would make the book a better seller, which is just blatant jury tampering.
1: It's incredible what she is accused of doing and what she's actually pleaded guilty to doing, and how much influence a court clerk can have over proceedings that they're not supposed to, just by going up to jurors and talking to them on breaks and in the bathroom and in the hallways. And it's really outrageous to see that a court clerk abused her position in a murder case, no less. Not, and this is not commenting on the guilt or the innocence of the defendant, but just being in a position to influence a jury in a murder case is so dangerous to the way that our justice system works that it's really good that she was exposed and that the prosecution, she was prosecuted for this. As, I think the civil case against her is a different story, and that may be more a strategic part on Merkel's part to avoid to influence the public who's reading about this and watching this. But I think this is really a shocking display of how much power a corrupt court officer can have, and why we need to be very wary.
0: Yeah, absolutely. Because, you know, regardless of ultimately what a new jury, which Alex Murdaugh is likely going to be retried, and reports suggest that prosecutors are going to seek the death penalty. But regardless of the outcome of a new trial, every defendant in this country deserves due process. And when you have a court officer that is engaging in this kind of jury influence and outright manipulation, it violates the due process rights in this country, and that should never happen. And so have you followed this case well enough to know why this wasn't uncovered during the trial and it was simply a mistrial? I mean, why did it take so long for this to come out?
1: I think it took so long for this to come out because there was actually a book involved, and she was good at, apparently from what the story is, she was good at befriending the jurors in such a way that they didn't think that what she was doing was improper. And it only came to light when the book was published and people started digging into the book. So I think she really did herself no service by being so blatant about her motive and being so blatant about her desire to profit off this. And I think that whenever you have, this is not the first time a court officer in some capacity has written books about a trial that they've been a part of to some extent, but in the past it does raise questions. And when it's a court reporter and you see them interacting with jurors, this is what I think led to this investigation in large part.
0: Yeah, and you know, there are definitely ethics rules over when and if attorneys involved in the case or members of the judicial officers and so forth can publish books later. And usually, at least my understanding was, it had to be after all appeals and all of that were done and should have been at least later in the process. It seems like this was relatively quick that she published the book. But do you think that there needs to be more ethics rules surrounding this? I mean, obviously, trials of this magnitude carry a lot of public interest weight, and people want documentaries. They want to interview the people who were involved and all of that. But to actually financially benefit from the media attention, maybe we need to contemplate as a civil society how much that does influence the proceedings at the time, knowing that these kind of lucrative deals can come after the fact.
1: Well, I think that's right. And I think it's not so much a matter that we need new rules, but we need to enforce the ones that already exist. And I think for a publisher, you want to be careful that when you're accepting a manuscript that you've done a little bit of due diligence. And if you're seeing that this is someone connected to the case, it should raise some flags, especially when it's something that's being floated. But ultimately, it's a matter of people living within the rules and abiding by them. As a lawyer, you know, I remember being terrified the first time I was, many, many years ago, the first time I was in the bathroom and a juror walked in and said, oh my God, I can't look at this person. I can't speak to this person. I lived in fear that very first time of not saying or even looking in a way that might be seen as improper. But it's about people following the rules. And when we live in a society where people get away with breaking them, it just induces more people to violate them.
0: Yes. And so this is, I'm grateful at least that this is a nationally focused case on this type of issue, so that hopefully this will come more to the public's attention that these kinds of things are going to be uncovered, that kind of improper influence is

0: is actually not just improper, but it's illegal, and there are consequences, so that hopefully this doesn't happen again, because it does not only violate the due process rights, which is the paramount issue for defendants being accused of crimes, but also it is such a waste of time and taxpayer resources. And it's interesting to me that Murdaugh sued this court clerk for it's around $600,000, which he says is what he spent in the first trial. So basically saying, you know, I spent all of this money and am going to have to defend against a second trial. And the only reason that he'll have to expend more money on a second trial is because of her conduct. And it's surprising to me as well that at least right now, the state isn't also going after her. But maybe that was in part, you know, the restitution that was ordered in her plea bargain.
1: No, I think that's right. I think that to some point that was probably the restitution that was agreed to in her plea bargain. And the state's interest was more in punishing to deter other conduct. I think the costs of this are something that are going to be borne regardless, because this is a capital murder case. And as you said, the attorney general is looking to file, or has indicated that he's interested in filing for the death penalty on retrial. But ultimately, what's interesting here is, on the one part, you can look at Murdaugh and say that his lawsuit is really meant to highlight the system inequality, but it's really there to benefit him as well, because it's inevitably going to raise questions in the next batch of jurors about whether the trial is prejudiced, whether there is sufficient evidence, or whether there is more going on under the surface. So this does make a retrial a little bit more complex from the public perspective, but at the same time, it's an important lawsuit because you do need to deter this conduct. I mean, his civil rights were violated. Whether or not he's a murderer is a separate question, but a person is entitled to due process, and a court clerk tampering with a jury is not due process.
0: Absolutely. And so let's turn to another case that just yesterday, a New York judge issued a mixed evidence suppression ruling in the Luigi Mangione trial. This is the individual who is accused of murdering the healthcare CEO just in almost broad daylight. It was the wee hours of the morning, but, you know, came in New York, and the New York judge issued that mixed evidence suppression ruling, allowing the alleged murder weapon and notebooks, but suppressing items seized during the initial McDonald's arrest. You'll recall that Mangione was found in Pennsylvania at a McDonald's. And so the items that were initially taken from his backpack were suppressed because the judge ruled this was an improper warrantless search because the bag was outside of Mangione's immediate reach. So do you agree with this ruling from an evidentiary perspective?
1: It's hard to agree with it because it's a mixed bag. You would expect that the judge would either admit everything, finding that the search was reasonable, or disallow the admission of everything, finding that the search was unreasonable. So whenever you have one of these limited mixed bag opinions, you have to wonder if it's the right call. And ultimately, officers do need warrants if they don't have probable cause. You have probable cause based on reasonable suspicions. And you can search a bag when you're arresting someone for officer safety, but you can't go into the weeds into what's inside it. So I think police here actually did probably make a mistake. They should have gotten a warrant just for to avoid precisely this issue before going through the bag in full. But the decision itself doesn't make all that much sense because it's usually all or nothing. It's not a mixed holding.
0: Yeah, and that's what was confusing to me as well. And so do you think that there's going to be a pretrial appeal on this issue before they get to trial just because it was such a mixed ruling?
1: Well, there may be, but it may be a pretrial appeal. But I think the appeal is stronger from the defense perspective rather than the prosecution. Mm-hmm. If the prosecutor is getting what they want, which is the gun itself and the manifesto, and those really are the most powerful pieces of evidence. The rest of it are important, but not as important. The prosecution can still make its case, its prima facie case, without everything, without the toiletries, for example, or the underwear that was in the bag. But from the defense perspective, it's a better argument that the ruling was off and it should have been all or nothing. And if it's not appealed now, then it risks on the merits appeal after trial. So this really is an issue that should be resolved sooner rather than later.
0: Yeah, so that we don't end up in a similar situation of, you know, an overturning after the expense of a trial and so forth. And this is why, for the people listening, I mean, I always found evidentiary law and all of this around process and everything so fascinating in the practice of law, because there are so many nuances and it's not straightforward. And you get a lot of these issues that are pretrial and post-trial appeals. And there were also some statements that Mangione made to police before being read his legal rights, which was also probably a mistake of officers, and that was also suppressed. I do agree with that part of the ruling.
1: Right, and that's, again, that's police have to follow procedure, and some of the statements that he made were ruled to have been made voluntarily, as when he's giving identification about himself and statements he made about that. But beyond that, everyone has the right to remain silent. That is a basic constitutional principle established by the Miranda case. Everyone knows this offhand, or should know, that mm-hmm. you have a right to remain silent, and when the police don't advise you of that right, that's a problem. And that's a problem that really shows that police need to do a very good job of protecting our constitutional rights, no matter what they're investigating. And if they get it wrong, then it risks tainting a case.
0: Yeah. And it's really fascinating to see how, you know, these particular cases, as well as the upcoming and continuing murder trial for Charlie Kirk's assassination, and that cameras will be allowed in that trial, which I think is a good decision for the court, especially with all of the confusion, and I think intentional confusion, surrounding what a lot of people are suggesting about the case. You know, these are all public interest cases, but also, you know, it boils down to protecting the due process rights of the defendant as they are being prosecuted by the state. And that's more rights for due process that are written textually in our Bill of Rights than anything else, because our founders knew that an overreaching state can violate due process really easily. And so, you know, these ultimately are part of our system. So Gerard Folletti, really appreciate it. You can follow him on X. That's all the time that we have this morning. And as always, you can reach me and my team, Jenna, at AFR.net.
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6: News, I'm Rusty Pugh. Five people are dead, including the two gunmen, after a shooting at an Islamic center in California. Alex Hogan has more.
7: Shots rang out at the center just before noon Pacific time yesterday. Police responding in full force because they were already searching for one of the suspects. At the time, they were using license plate reading technology. The teen's mom had actually called police about 2 hours prior after seeing that some of her weapons were missing and finding a note from her teenage son. Law enforcement say the two teen suspects killed three people at the center before killing themselves a few blocks away in a vehicle in what appears to be self-inflicted gunshot wounds.
6: There are battles for primary wins in the Pacific Northwest today. Jeff Manasso with more.
8: Idaho Republican Governor Brad Little faces challengers as he seeks a third term. Trump-backed incumbent Idaho Senator Jim Risch also facing three GOP challengers, with several Democrats fighting for the nomination. In Oregon, Republicans seeking the party's nomination for the governor's race include former Portland Trailblazer Chris Dudley.
9: Oregon needs a rebound. We're going backwards on education, affordability, and safety.
8: Incumbent Democrat Governor Tina Kotek faces several Democrat challengers. Incumbent Senator Jeff Merkley faces one Democrat primary challenger, with several Republicans competing for the GOP nomination.
10: Several other states with key primaries today, including an important congressional seat in Kentucky. Former Miami mayor and Fox News contributor Francis Suarez says it's a test of Trump's endorsement.
11: The president has been incredibly successful in Indiana, of course, in Louisiana, and taking out Cassidy, Senator Cassidy. So I think his endorsement's going to weigh heavily, and I think he's going to win that race. I mean, I think it's important and imperative for him to send a message that his endorsement still matters and still can win the day across America. And I think, he's going to prevail.
10: And Georgia voters have a lot of things on their ballots.
12: Georgia voters today could be picking party nominees for a number of offices. Georgia has 14 congressional districts, and one U.S. Senator, Democrat John Ossoff, is up for re-election. He is the presumptive nominee for his party. Five Republicans, including sitting Congressman Buddy Carter and Mike Collins, are looking for their party nomination. GOP Governor Brian Kemp is term limited, so both Republicans and Democrats are looking to nominate candidates for that office. Among the Democratic hopefuls is former Republican Lieutenant Governor Jeff Duncan. Eben Brown, Fox News.
10: We need to warn you about this next story, as it may be too graphic for young listeners. It's about a recent hearing that left some people shaking their heads. Chris Woodward explains.
13: Organizations including Students for Life Action and Liberty Council Action have been lobbying the FDA and the EPA to restrict chemical abortions, citing concerns that remains in drugs are ending up in our drinking water. In a hearing last week with EPA Administrator Lee Zeldin, Democratic Senator Patty Murray peppered Zeldin with questions about this topic, and Zeldin acted as though he had no idea what Murray was talking about.
14: But do you seriously believe there's abortion in the water like some of the far-right activists are suggesting?
15: I have not. You just said abortion in the water?
14: That's what some far-right activists are saying, that they have an audience in the EPA on that absurd issue.
15: Yeah, I have not had a conversation with anyone at the agency as far as abortions in water.
14: And you're not actively pursuing it or don't have groups of...
15: I don't even know what you're talking about.
13: Kristen Hawkins of Students for Life.
16: It's fascinating when our political enemies are paying, I think, sadly more attention to what Students for Life Action has been doing for the past 8 years than Lee Zeldin. And I think that shows the power that we've had and the continued power of this argument and the strength of this argument, that the abortion lobby knows that they've been doing something wrong.
13: John Stenberger of Liberty Council Action said Zeldin had been briefed on this topic.
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20: 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Folks, welcome back. Hope you had a great weekend, a great Lord's Day, and ready to get back into it this week. It is Monday, and we're grateful to be here. Seth Udinski and Samuel Case with you this morning. Folks, thank you so much for your prayers for Mark. He is recovering so well. Heard from him actually this morning. He will be on the show later this week. So we just appreciate so much all of your prayers for him. Once again, he had a very successful procedure, and those things take some time to get to heal up from. So he's healing up, resting up well. We'll hear from Mark again later this week, but appreciate those
1: prayers for him. Phone lines are open, folks. We'd love to hear from you. The phone number is 610-363-1110, and we're grateful to have you all this morning. Sam, you ready to rock and roll once again?
21: Another I suppose Monday. If I have to, right?
1: That's right. Exactly right. Hey, we'd love to hear from you, folks, whether it's calling in at our phone line, 610-363-1110, or joining us on our live chat on financialissues.org/watch. You can do either of those. You can also join us on social media. 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Grateful to have each of you. On today's show, a lot of questions to get to, your calls. Also, the vice president is cracking down on Medicaid fraud. I think that's great news. I'm not sure if there's anyone out there who would think that's not great news, but I always like cracking down on fraud, especially when it's government fraud, because that means that it's our taxpayer dollars that are being wasted by fraud. So it's good to see that the VP is cracking down on this. And our preborn campaign continues to march on. You all have done such a great job. We'll update a little later on in the show here. I would encourage you, go to preborn.com/FISM and make a donation right now. It's a worthy cause. Talk about it later in the show. First and foremost, though, guys, speaking of worthy causes, yesterday, Sam, we saw the rededication of the United States as one nation under God. Tell us a little bit about this, Sam. What happened yesterday?
21: Yeah, how cool is this? So 250 years ago on Sunday, the Second Continental Congress called for a day of fasting and prayer in preparation for the Revolutionary War. As a result, President Trump and the Trump administration held this massive event on the National Mall in D.C., recommitting the United States as one nation under God. Here's the opening prayer from Speaker Mike Johnson.
22: Give us courage, Lord. Make us worthy of all those who devoted and sacrificed their lives so that a government of the people, by the people, and for the people shall not perish from the earth. Almighty God, we ask that you hear these solemn petitions. Just as we in the beginning dedicated this land to your most holy name, today, here, Lord, in this 250th year of American independence, we hereby rededicate the United States of America as one nation under God.
21: I believe it was an 8-hour-long event all day long. So many different speakers, but one of my favorite was Secretary of State Marco Rubio. He gave a little video message, and what it was about was how Christianity is really the essential foundation of American exceptionalism. Excuse me. Here's Rubio.
23: It is no coincidence that America, from the very beginning, has occupied a unique and exceptional place in world history. Before the Christian West, most societies and civilizations, for that matter, thought in stagnant cycles. The flooding of the Nile, the return of the rains, the cycle of the harvest. History, for them, was a wheel to nowhere. It turned and turned only to end up back where it began. But our faith calls us outwards into the limitless darkness of the unknown. It tells us to go forth and preach the gospel to the world as a witness unto all nations, unto the ends of the earth. From that command came America. Our nation, more than any other in history, was shaped by this Christian idea.
21: Yeah, really cool stuff. Cool. Other speakers, just a quick rundown. You got Franklin Graham, Vice President J.D. Vance, Bishop Robert Barron, Ben Carson, Eric Metaxas, and many, many more, Seth.
1: Great, Sam. Thanks for sharing that with us, man. That is awesome. You know, folks, I'd love to hear your thoughts on all of this because, you know, this has a lot to do with what we talk about here at the ministry every day. You know, we're in the business of cultural change. We really want to see that. Now, there are a lot of Christians out there, faithful Christians, who will disagree with us on this. And they'll say things like, well, should we really fight for the culture? Should we really fight to change America and to bring it back to a place of one nation under God if our kingdom is not of this world? That's a legitimate question, absolutely. But I would counter that with this simple question. Are you being a good steward of your nation if you don't try to bring it back to a place where it serves God? I think the answer is no. I think we are being bad stewards if we don't do that. I think fighting for our nation, fighting for the Christian worldview to be the, just like Marco Rubio said, the core of success being the Christian faith, I think that's an act of stewardship and obedience. Where we see throughout history, folks, I mean, this is not just the United States, although I think the United States is probably the most poignant example of this, but all throughout history, the Christian worldview is at the center of cultural success, of human flourishing, of human freedom. Never before in history, Sam, here's just one example. Never before in history did women get to enjoy the freedoms that they enjoyed of personhood that they did under the Christian worldview. That's not a feminist thing of me to say, by the way. It's an equal value thing that men and women.
21: It comes from Genesis. If they're both made in his image, it means they have equal value, right?
1: That's exactly right.
21: And then Paul says that women are the weaker vessel, but that also kind of means that they're the fairer vessel, kind of like your fine china. So you treat them specially.
1: So you treat them better. That's right. The Christian worldview says treat them better.
21: If you read some of the writings of the Islamists in the medieval ages, they're almost appalled that you have kings getting out of the way in the street for women to walk by because they're like, what is this? It's so foreign.
1: Yeah, but that comes from, folks, ultimately, we have a savior who died for his bride, who gave his life for the church. And so all this comes, folks, as a result of the fact that the Christian worldview, and it's really the gospel, when the gospel goes forth, culture changes. And that's a good thing. What I'm trying to tell you is, yes, of course, ultimately, our hope is in the next kingdom, and it should be. But let's not just roll over and die and let the evil powers of this world, the Satanists and the pedophiles and the transsexuals and the Islamists and all the other ones, take over this world that God has commanded us to steward well. Let's fight for it. And I love to see that. I really do. It's something like this. It's just really encouraging, Sam. And then you realize, you know, it's been 250 years. The Second Continental Congress 250 years ago met in a very similar fashion and went before the Lord asking for his blessing upon their new nation. That happened about 25 miles east of us in Philadelphia. That's pretty cool. That's pretty darn cool to think about. God's hand has been on this nation, and it will continue to be, I believe.
21: And they were at a time where they were uncertain of the future. Yeah. I mean, they were thinking when they were signing the Declaration of Independence that was basically a suicide pact in some ways. And here we are, maybe not in as much dire straits about the future, but things certainly look murky, to say the least. So, you know, I think it's appropriate we're doing this, that we're going back to the past and saying, what did they do during this uncertain time? Let's do the same.
1: Yeah. Well said, Sam. And folks, listen, to bring it to the core of what we do here, a lot of people could say also what we do at Financial Issues is useless. They say, you know what? Just focus on the world to come. Don't save babies. Don't try to fight the culture. Don't invest with biblical integrity. And we would say, no. God has given us a country to steward, and he's given us money to steward, and he's given us families to steward. How else can we respond other than, yes, Lord, we will steward it well. And we pray that by doing that, God will bring flourishing. And he might not. He might allow us to suffer, but he might also bring flourishing. And that's wonderful. And either way, our hope is in the next life. Absolutely. Our hope is in the kingdom to come, folks. But we've got to fight for what the Lord has given us right now. And we've got to do it well. And so I hope that can encourage you today as you see this happening on a national level yesterday. What a wonderful thing to see. And let's keep the pedal to the metal going here, folks. I'm not saying it's perfect. I'm not saying this administration is perfect by any stretch of the imagination. Heck, I'm not even saying that our president is necessarily a Christian. I think he definitely might be. But what I am saying for sure is that his administration is one that at least understands at a base level that our nation will not flourish unless it bows the knee to Almighty God. And I'm not just talking about some general deity in the sky that all religions can get to. I'm talking about the Christian God, the God of the Bible, the one true God, the only God that actually exists. And so that's what we got to do.
21: It's what our nation's found on.
1: Yeah,
21: I mean, the classic Adams quote is that, you know, our Constitution is made for a holy religious people. It's unfit for all any others else.
1: There you go.
21: Bishop Barron, he said in his speech the other day, he says, you know, America's founded on fundamentally theological premises. First of all, that men are created equal, made in God's image. So it doesn't work if you deny that cornerstone. Mm.
1: Well said, Sam. Folks, we'd love to hear from you. What are your thoughts on it? Give us a call at 610-363-1110. Hey, one more quick note here. I want to wish a blessed Armed Forces Day to all of our audience out there. We have many veterans in our audience, and thank you all so much for your service if you've served our country. We have some active service members as well who are partners with us, listeners to us. We just want to thank you so much. Armed Forces Day is kind of a holiday that goes a little bit under the radar because it's right before Memorial Day, and it's kind of one of those in line of some of the different patriotic holidays we have in the summer. But just wanted to give a shout out to all of our Armed Forces members. We are so grateful for you. Thank you for making that sacrifice to serve this country that you believe in. Praise God for you and praise God for this nation and praise God for this time that we have together on the show. We got more financial issues coming on the other side of this break. We'll talk about Medicaid fraud, cracking down, and answering your questions as well, all on financial issues. Give us a call, 610-363-1110. We'll be back.
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0: 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It'll take you right there. You'll see all of our chat hooligans, or should I say heroes, I think would be more accurate.
1: You can be both.
0: Yeah, you can be both. You can be both, exactly. And I think many of them are. So join them on the chat there. And join us in the phone, 610-363-1110. Hey, Sam, let's talk a little bit about fraud crackdown here, particularly when it comes to Medicaid.
1: Love a good crackdown,
0: I do
1: right?
0: Too.
1: It's just fun to say.
0: Yeah, it is. That's exactly right. It's good to see. Listen, our vice president is well fit for the job that he has, I think. He's doing a really good job. What's he doing exactly?
1: Definitely has that bulldog attitude. Yeah, well, remember, President Trump made him the head of this anti-fraud task force, and one of the areas that is just ripe for this stuff, unfortunately, is Medicaid, all these major programs that we have. But he started with Medicaid, issuing an ultimatum last week to all 50 states saying, you know, you need to start taking this stuff seriously or you're going to lose your federal funding. We're not just going to pay you guys to misuse our funds. So last week, Vance announced that the federal government is withholding $1.3 billion in Medicaid reimbursements, specifically from the state of California, because they've been super lax about this stuff. Vance has also sent a letter to all 50 states warning them, hey, you guys, you better shape up about this. So here's the vice president.
2: You may think that this is purely a red state or blue state issue. That's actually not true. We see Medicaid fraud issues in Ohio, the state that I used to represent in the Ohio in the United States Senate. We also see Medicaid issues, fraud issues in a state like Maryland, which is obviously a very blue state. But both Ohio and Maryland have worked with us. However, states like California, states like Hawaii, states like New York have completely not taken the fraud issue seriously in the Medicaid program. And so for those states that refuse to get serious about fraud, we are going to turn off that anti-fraud money. And if we continue to find problems, we can turn off other resources within their state Medicaid programs as well.
1: So he's saying, you know, the biggest problem here is in the deep, deep blue states. Red states, blue states, they tend to work with the government, but those Californias, states like that, not so much. Usually they say it's from privacy concerns, things like that. You saw Dr. Oz behind him. He had this great quote where he says, unfortunately, fraud in some of these states is a feature, not a bug, Seth.
0: You know, Sam, it's no surprise. I mean, really, it is no surprise. And listen, I want to be very careful. You all know me. I can get on a soapbox real easily about all this stuff. But
1: well, so can Mark.
0: So can Mark. That's right. That's exactly right. But here's the deal, folks. I'm all for being compassionate. I think once again, that's part of a Christ-like government, is that you have a spirit of compassion. However, the government is not, hear me when I say this, the government is not a charity. Okay? The government is not a charity. The whole idea behind Medicaid, I think it's a wonderful idea, wanting to help people who are lower income be able to have access to health benefits. The problem is when the government steps in to solve a problem that is best solved by the people, also you can include the church,

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5: Verse 17, and this rumor of him went forth throughout all Judea and throughout all the region round about. A rumor. I'm reminded when I was at Ford one year, they had an interesting piece of copy in their advertising. It's swift as a rumor and silent as a secret. I thought that was clever. It wasn't much of a success in advertising copy, but I thought it was very clever. It's swift as a rumor. Well, this rumor of him went throughout all Judea and throughout all the region round about. Luke may have recorded this raising of the widow's son from the dead here to set the stage for the interchange between John the Baptist's disciple and Jesus that'll be forthcoming. This is a deliberate parallel. There is a deliberate parallel between John and Elijah. And it may be that Luke is playing on that by paralleling these things. So we get to verse 18. The disciples of John the Baptist, that is, and the disciples of John showed him of all these things. Now, this event is happening while John is in prison. We haven't developed all of that, but he was in prison at this point. John's moral courage to condemn Herod's marriage to Herodias, Herod's one-time sister-in-law, caused his incarceration in the dungeon of Machaerus, which is a desert fortress palace perched on the desolate high ridge of the Dead Sea. So John the Baptist had 1 year in ministry and then 2 years in prison before he's beheaded. And it's during this 2 years that this is occurring. And by the way, the remains of that castle's dungeons can still be seen complete with iron hooks and hardware. It must have been difficult for one accustomed to the alfresco freedom of the wilderness to be confined. John expected that the Messiah would set up the kingdom as he had been announcing. But suddenly John found himself in prison and in danger of being put to death, and still the kingdom, apparently, had not come. Thus John was anxious concerning the Messiah. He knew the Old Testament well. He knew of the works of the Messiah. But apparently now it would seem that John was confused. It's not unusual for religious leaders to have their days of doubt and uncertainty. We all go through a valley of doubt from time to time. We need to understand that. Moses was ready to quit in Numbers 11. Elijah was ready to quit in 1 Kings 19. Paul knew the meaning of despair. 2 Corinthians 1 hammers on this. Jeremiah had despair. He was known as the weeping prophet. There is a difference, though, between doubt and unbelief. Doubt is a matter of the mind. We cannot understand what God is doing or why. Unbelief is a matter of the will. We refuse to believe God's word and obey what he tells us to do. So doubt and unbelief in a certain sense are antithetical, very different. Doubt is not always a sign that man is wrong. It may be that he is thinking. Oswald Chambers said that, and I like that. Continuing with Luke in verse 19, and John, calling unto him two of his disciples, sent them to Jesus, saying, art thou he that should come, or look we for another? Now, that might be an expression of doubt on John's part. Many people think so. Or it might have been just a way for John to train his disciples, to give them an errand that would be fruitful for them. John had promised that the kingdom was at hand, and apparently there's no evidence of it so far. So we get to verse 20. And when the men were come to him, they said, John the Baptist had sent us unto thee, saying, Art thou he that should come, or look we for another? And in that same hour he cured many of their infirmities and plagues and of evil spirits, and unto many that were blind he gave sight. So then Jesus said to them, Go your way and tell John what things ye have seen and heard, how the blind see, the lame walk, the lepers are cleansed, the deaf hear, the dead are raised, to the poor the gospel is preached. That obviously fills the mandate of Isaiah 61 that he's fulfilling. So he gave them deeds, not discourse. He gave them empirical as well as scriptural evidence, both empirical and scriptural evidence. Interesting lesson here. We should always use our yardstick should be the Word of God. But he's also reminding them of his mandate from Isaiah 61 that we talked about when we studied chapter 4. At least four separate Isaiah texts were alluded to in Jesus' answer there. Isaiah 26:19, Isaiah 29:18, 35, and then also, obviously, 61, verse 1 and 2. And Jesus continues, And blessed is he whosoever shall not be offended in me. And he's derived that from Isaiah 8. Much of the time, Jesus' words come directly from the Old Testament because he wrote it. In Psalm 40, verse 7, he says, The volume of the book is written of me. And the me is the Messiah himself. The word offended should not be offended in him. It's a metaphor. To offend is to entice to sin, is technically to cause a person to begin to distrust or desert one from he ought to trust and obey. To cause to fall away is the flavor of that metaphor. To cause one to judge unfavorably or unjustly of another. So since one who stumbles or his foot gets tangled feels annoyed, that's what the word it means. Or to cause one displeasure at a thing, to make indignant, to be displeased, indignant. The word offended is a strange word, perhaps, to encounter in this context. Verse 24, And when the messengers of John were departed, he began to speak unto the people concerning John. I love this. See, as they leave, the people are watching, and Jesus says, What went ye out into the wilderness to see? A reed shaken with the wind? Hardly. John was not a compromiser, not seeking the praise of the crowd, is the thought here. But what went ye out for to see? A man clothed in soft raiment? Behold, they which are gorgeously apparelled and live delicately are in the king's courts. And obviously John was not a celebrity. But what went ye out for to see? A prophet? Hey, I say unto you, much more than a prophet. This is he of whom it is written, Behold, I send my messenger before thy face, and he shall prepare thy way before thee. So here again, we're quoting Isaiah 40, verse 3. See, not only a prophet, but a ministry who is one whose ministry was prophesied is the point he's making here. And Malachi makes the same point in chapter 3. Gabriel had referred to the Malachi passage when he announced the whole situation to Zechariah, John's father. So the Malachi thing is doubly referenced here. Jesus is in effect alluding it, and Gabriel did too to Zechariah. In Malachi 3, there are two messengers spoken of, the forerunner, who is here revealed as John the Baptist, and the messenger of the covenant, who will purify his people. And that, of course, is the Messiah himself. But now Jesus goes on and says something else that's really quite startling. Luke 7, verse 28 is one that you really want to study. Jesus says, For I say unto you, among those that are born of women, there is not a greater prophet than John the Baptist. Wow. That gives him at least equality with Noah, with Moses, you name it. Everyone in the Old Testament. There's not a greater prophet than John the Baptist. That is a wild statement. But notice what he adds. He doesn't even come to the end of his sentence. But he that is least in the kingdom of God is greater than he. Whoa. Are you in the kingdom of God? Are you saved? Are you one of Christ? Then you're part of that second clause. You're greater than John the Baptist. Does that mean John the Baptist isn't saved? Of course he's saved. But he's part of the Old Testament dispensation. That concept of dispensation, you need to understand. There was an era that closes with John the Baptist. That's a tough thing. Was John unsaved? No, of course not. In Luke 16, Jesus is going to amplify. He's going to say the law and the prophets were until John. Since that time, the kingdom of God is preached, and every man presseth into it. In other words, it supersedes the law and the prophets. We're in a different dispensation. Staggeringly different. Not just the use of metaphors. Staggeringly, whole different set of ground rules. John the Baptist ends the Old Testament period. He's saved, but he's part of the Old Testament and not part of what we call the church. When we use the term the church in the mystical sense, we're talking about an entity that was birthed, in a sense, in Acts chapter 2 and continues until the harpazo, the removal of the church. We're not talking about churches in the sense of buildings or organizations. We're talking about the mystical church, the ecclesia of the scripture. Let's continue with verse 29. And all the people that heard him and the publicans justified God being baptized with the baptism of John. Verse 29 and 30 are words of Jesus, not an explanation of Luke. In other words, Jesus' quote is continuing here. And all the people that heard him, John the Baptist, and the publicans justified God being baptized with the baptism of John. But the Pharisees and the lawyers rejected the counsel of God against themselves being not baptized of him. Wow. See, the common people accepted John's message and were baptized by him as proof of the repentance. They justified God in the sense that they agreed what God had said about them. Psalm 51 deals with that too. But the religious leaders justified themselves, not God, and rejected John and his message. That was the choice they made by not accepting his message, the justifying themselves. And the Lord said, whereunto shall I liken the men of this generation? And to what are they like? He's groping for a parallel here. Luke highlighted the deep division in the thinking of the people who listened to Jesus' words. In that crowd, they're divided into two groups. Those that had been baptized by John had repented of their sins and had been baptized to show their sincerity. They agreed with Jesus and acknowledged that God's way was right. In contrast, the Pharisees and experts in the law rejected God's purpose for themselves. By refusing to be baptized by John, they showed that they did not accept his message of repentance or accept the kingdom. That's not, you have to understand that the seriousness of what's going on here. Thus, they rejected God's plan of salvation for them. It's often said that God doesn't send anyone to hell. People go to hell because they've refused to accept the provision God has made to avoid it. Let's move on to verse 32. They are like the children sitting in the marketplace. That is, these unbelievers. They're like children sitting in the marketplace and calling one to another and saying, we have piped unto you and ye have not danced. We have mourned to you and ye have not wept. This childish, not childlike, childish, bad idea. Jesus continues, for John the Baptist came neither eating bread or drinking wine, and you say he hath the devil. The Son of Man has come eating and drinking, and ye say, behold, a gluttonous man and a wine bibber and a friend of publicans and sinners. You can never win, can you? They wanted neither the funeral nor the wedding, is another way of phrasing the dilemma of the leadership. But then I love this final closing. But wisdom is justified of all her children. I like that. God's wisdom is not frustrated by the sophistry of the so-called wise and the prudent. And one of the Pharisees desired him that he would eat with him. And he went into the Pharisee's house and sat down to meat. That's interesting. Simon was this guy. Don't confuse him with our Simon Peter. Simon's invitation may have been insincere. However, since common courtesies were omitted, the greeting of a kiss, the anointing of a touch of olive oil, and the washing of sandaled feet were not offered, which is a normal courtesy. So this may not have been a sincere invite, but Jesus accepted it anyway. Because most roads were unpaved and the normal foot attire was sandals, it was common for people's feet to be dusty or muddy. Simon did not provide for Jesus' feet to be cleaned at the beginning of the dinner party, which was a common custom. For special dinner parties, low-lying recliners or couches provided the guests to recline on their left elbow while eating with their right hand, with the feet extending away from the table. Can you picture that? It's different than our culture, of course. And while this is going on, it says, "And behold, a woman in the city, which was a sinner, when she knew that Jesus sat at meat in the Pharisee's house, brought an alabaster box of ointment." This is what in Hebrew would be called chutzpah. Women weren't invited to banquets in those days, and she apparently had a reputation that preceded her. She went in anyway. Jewish rabbis did not speak to women in public, by the way. A woman of this apparent type would not have been welcomed in the house of Simon the Pharisee. Her life was known well enough to the Pharisees to characterize her as a sinner in verse 39. And she was not an invited guest to the dinner, but went in anyway with a jar of perfume and stood at his feet behind him weeping and began to wash his feet with tears and did wipe them with the hairs of her head and kissed his feet and anointed them with an ointment. Now don't confuse this with a similar event that is recorded in John 12 and also Mark 16, and it'll show up in the next chapter, a similar but different occasion, okay? That involved Mary of Bethany, different gal, nor with Mary Magdalene. And Mary Magdalene is often confused with this, and even a very famous sermon by a pope on Easter made that confusion, and it was many years later that even the papacy admitted that it was a mistake. So Mary Magdalene gets an inappropriate reputation from the similarities of the events, but let's move on here. Now when the Pharisee, which had bidden him to saw it, he spake within himself, saying, "This man, if he were a prophet, would have known who and what manner of woman this is that touches him, for she is a sinner." You sort of wonder how the Pharisee knew that. I won't go there. She apparently was known to Simon. Simon was embarrassed and judgmental. Where was the spiritual discernment expected of a prophet is his question. So he's revealing by this attitude an arctic heart, a cold heart, and a permafrost soul. Jesus answering said unto him, "Simon, I have somewhat to say unto thee." And he said, "Master, say on." Jesus is about to deal with Simon's blindness. He was blind to the woman, blind to Jesus, and even blind to himself. Jesus continues, "There was a certain creditor which had two debtors. One owed 500 pence and the other 50. Now, these are large debts, for a pence was considered, it was a day's wages, in effect, a coin that was worth that day's wages. And when they had nothing to pay, he frankly forgave them both. Tell me, therefore, which of them will love him most?" Simon answered, "Well, I suppose that he whom he forgave the most." Jesus said unto him, "Thou hast rightly judged." And he turned to the woman and said unto, Simon, "Seest thou this woman? I entered into thine house, and thou gavest me no water for my feet, but she has washed my feet with tears and wiped them with the hairs of her head. Thou gavest me no kiss, but this woman, since the time I came in, hath not ceased to kiss my feet. And my head with oil thou didst not anoint, but this one hath anointed my feet with ointment. Wherefore I say unto thee, her sins, which are many, are forgiven, for she loved much. But to whom little is forgiven, the same loveth little." So this is a response to love. The most penetrating point was that they were both sinners. They were both equally insolvent, both the Pharisee and this young lady. The woman was guilty of sins of commission, but Simon was guilty of sins of omission, at least, maybe more. Remember Abraham at the Oaks of Mamre in Genesis 18, very important engagement in Genesis 18. Abraham received three visitors, one of whom was the Lord and then two angels. And Abraham was sensitive as to who his visitors were. He said, here, thy sins are forgiven him, that, and they that sat at the meat with him began to say, who is this that forgiveth sins also? See, when Jesus says to the woman there at the banquet, thy sins are forgiven, that obviously caused a stir. Who is this that forgiveth sins also? This is either blasphemy or they are in the presence of God himself. That's the issue emergent here. Jesus clearly claimed to be God repeatedly. And as is often pointed out, he's one of three things. He's either a lunatic, a liar, or Lord. If he thinks he's God and he's not, he's a lunatic. If he says he's God and is not, he's a liar. Or the third possibility, he really is. And he said to the woman, thy faith has saved thee. Go in peace. See, she was not saved by her tears or by her gift. Jesus made it clear that it was her faith alone that saved her. No amount of works can pay for salvation. She didn't get saved because she brought the ointment or washed his feet. No, she was saved because God forgave her. Jesus accepted her tears and her gift because her works were the evidence of her faith. James 2 makes a big deal of that. How did she know her sins were forgiven? Jesus told her. How do we know that our sins are forgiven? God tells us in his word, and you want to study those passages in Isaiah 1 and 43 and 55. Romans 4, Ephesians 4:32, Hebrews 8:12. You need to make, many people love to make a collection of promises. These are great ones to put in your card file and to put in your heart. Thy word have I hid in my heart that I might not sin against thee, the psalmist says. Jesus healed the centurion servant, a great miracle. Jesus raised the widow's son from the dead, a greater miracle. But here was the greatest miracle of all, saving this woman from her sins and making her a new person. Wow, praise God for that. This is the Galilean ministry. Now, we've gone through chapter 5. I mean, previously, he picked his five. I have four. Peter, James, John, Levi, and also Andrew were picked as disciples. Then in chapter 6, we saw the challenge to the Shabbat, the Sabbath, and all of that. The choosing of the 12, we went through all of that. And now in chapter 7, we've had four responses. Next time, we're going to get the parable of the sower, a very foundational parable. We're also going to encounter one of the most important episodes in the scripture that reveal the dark side, what's going on in the demon world. We'll get some great insights from this strange episode at Gadara. That's going to be followed by another episode of being raised from the dead, Jairus' daughter. And there's a number of things there involved in that encounter that you may find as a surprise. And then we'll wrap up this particular section on the Galilee ministry with chapter 9, where we'll feed the, I'll call it 15,000. It says the feeding the 5,000, but that's only counting the men. They didn't count women or children. So how many were really there? Don't know. I'd be surprised if there were less than 10,000, maybe quite a bit more than that. And then we're going to encounter the Transfiguration, a very key event in Scripture that usually is not fully understood what's going on there. And we will be dealing with that chapter 9. But chapter 7 was our commitment this evening, and we will go to chapter 8 next time. And we'll encounter the event of the devil ham, as I call it, and the strange circumstances around Jairus' daughter. So study Luke chapter 8 for next time. I think it's a good idea to review the seven parables in Matthew 13, the first of which is very parallel to the one we have in Luke, but it's worth your comparing those. And I'm going to ask you to try to make a list of the strange insights that you get from the case of the deviled ham, this demoniac who has the demons in him, some 2,000 of them, sent into this herd of swine. What on earth is going on there, and what can we learn from that strange encounter? And the other thing I want you to do as you study chapter 8, see if there's any significance between Jairus' daughter that's raised from the dead, and this strange woman that's in the crowd that has the issue of blood. What's going on here? Is there a message hidden underneath the direct text somehow? And I'll let you look at that as you and I stand for a closing word of prayer. Four people, four hurting people, four responses. Precious stuff. Father, we thank you for your word. We do pray, Father, that through your Holy Spirit, you would open our hearts and lives to that word. Father, we pray that these lessons not be wasted, that we might take from them, grow from them, learn to apply it in the days ahead. We do pray, Father, that through your Holy Spirit, you would increase our understanding of what it is you would have of us in the times ahead. We do pray, Father, that you would help us be more effective stewards of these treasures, that we would be more effective and more pleasing in your sight as we commit ourselves, moment by moment and day by day, we commit ourselves into your hands in the name of Yeshua, our coming King. Indeed. Amen.
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1: I'm Ruth Kramer with Mission Network News. A joint operation by Nigerian and United States forces over the weekend killed a top ISIS leader based in Nigeria. U.S. President Donald Trump described Abu Bilal al-Manuki as second in command of ISIS globally. Greg Kelly with Unknown Nation says other leaders in ISIS will fill the gap, but for now...
6: The encouraging thing about this that we haven't seen really in the last 15 years is a pretty robust involvement from the Nigerian government and military itself.
1: The Nigerian government's response to Islamic insurgents has often been criticized. According to Open Doors, more Christians were killed in Nigeria between October 2024 and September 2025 than in the rest of the world combined. Yet the need for gospel workers remains urgent. Pray that God raises up missionaries, resources, and mature Christian leaders to reach northern Nigeria's unreached people groups. And today's headlines spotlight Iran's role in a regional war. In spring of 2006, nuclear developments pitted the Islamic Republic against the West. Another ambitious experiment that year sought to reach Iran for Christ. Mohabbat TV began as the first 24/7 Christian satellite channel available to Iranians in Farsi. Heart for Iran's Edwin Abnu says,
7: "First, we thought it was going to be a lot of struggle. People are not going to be receptive. But we were shocked. Not too long after the launch, we saw a lot of calls and contacts started coming in. We processed about 700 contacts a day."
1: 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I'm Ruth Kramer.
8: How do you do? People who suffer rejection as children often blame themselves and grow up feeling unworthy. As adults, they may repeat the pattern, being abused, but living in a fantasy world of hope. The woman in this story fit that mold. She grew up feeling rejected and paid a high price for her fruitless efforts to win affection. She had been loved all along, but didn't know the truth until her mind and heart and life were unshackled. Lighting the darkness with true life stories of real people. This is Unshackled, dramatized and produced in Chicago by Pacific Garden Mission. You can always tell when someone has given up hope. They stop caring about anything, including how they look, what they eat, and how they spend their days. Many street people who come to Pacific Garden Mission have reached that point, but the motto at the old lighthouse is, never give up on them. The mission offers food, fresh clothing, and a clean bunk to all of those in need, and everything is free, even medical and dental treatment. Many of the counselors were themselves once homeless, so their counsel is important in turning lives around. You can always tell when someone has found new life. Their eyes shine and they love to praise the one who has set them free, much like the woman in this story. And now for broadcast around the earth, here's program number 2460 in the series Unshackled, the program that makes you face yourself and think.
9: I don't think you realize what a time I've had, Ron.
10: Look, I know it's been hard, Iris, but it's over now. We'll be together from now on.
9: You gone all the time trying to cope alone. The kids are a handful.
10: Come on, you kids, sit down back there. Don't upset your mother.
9: It's not what I'm used to at all.
10: Yeah, I know, Iris. Things will be better now.
9: We've been driving forever, Ron. We're too far from Toronto.
10: Detroit is not that far. 6 hours by car. You can fly back or take the train to visit your parents anytime.
9: Where are we? This is a frightful neighborhood.
10: This is where I work.
9: Oh, I can't live here, Ron. Look at the trash. What do you think I am?
10: Look, we won't live here. I just wanted you to see where I work.
9: Get me out of here before something terrible happens.
10: Calm down.
9: Oh, what are you doing to me? This is a trick. Help me! Help me! I can't go on anymore!
10: Iris, what's happening to you?
8: The woman in our story was born in Toronto, Canada. She was just 5 years old when her parents moved to Detroit, triggering a nervous breakdown in her mother. The resulting family stress would cause problems long into the future and lead her down a dark and lonely road. This is Cheryl Poland's true story right now on Unshackled.
11: Doctors diagnosed mother a permanent schizophrenic and wanted to institutionalize her for life. But my dad talked them into letting her go home after 3 months. While she was in the hospital, my brothers and I lived with dad's parents, a very unhappy time for me.
10: Iris is getting out of the hospital, Mom, so I've come to get the kids.
12: Is she any better?
10: Time will tell. I can't afford to keep her there any longer. You wouldn't believe how much it costs.
12: Well, her family has money. Let them pay.
10: They won't. I went to her father, and he slammed the door in my face.
12: He wouldn't help his own daughter? How are you going to pay for it?
10: Well, my boss gave me a loan.
12: Oh, it's too bad you ever married that woman. She's just spoiled, that's all.
10: Mother!
12: It's true. She's always been unstable, unpredictable.
10: Will you just help me get the kids' stuff, and we'll get out of here?
12: Cheryl's a lot like her mother, you know.
10: Mother!
12: Well, I just think I have to watch her, that's all.
11: Grandmother didn't like me because I looked like my mother. I turned 5 while we were staying with her, and she threw a birthday party, giving me a rotten potato wrapped in paper. Everyone laughed while I tried to keep from crying. Life with my own parents wasn't much happier. Dad was angry much of the time, clouting us on the head or thrashing us with his belt. When I was 8, I learned why he was so moody.
10: It's 10 o'clock. Where have you been?
9: Out shopping.
10: Shopping? For another man, maybe?
9: What an awful thing to say to me.
10: Look, I saw you sitting in a bar with that man. Who was he?
9: Nobody, Ron. Just an old family friend.
10: You're lying!
9: Don't!
10: Let me look at you. See? You have a love mark on your neck. What kind of a woman are you anyway?
9: Don't, Ron. You're hurting me.
10: You tramp! You're nothing but a cheap harlot.
9: Ron, please don't.
10: I'm gonna kill you.
9: Wait. Before you do, let me pray to you.
11: I could hear my dad sobbing for a long time, but I pretended to be asleep when Mother crept into bed beside me that night. The next day, a neighbor saw Mother's bruises and persuaded her to call the police. They drew their guns when they came in, so I slipped out onto the front porch, but the neighbors were there asking questions, and I, feeling so ashamed, went back inside. The next day, Dad left and didn't come back for 2 weeks.
9: Ron, you came back!
10: Hello, Iris.
9: Where have you been?
10: Well, I drove to Florida to think things over.
9: We were afraid. We thought maybe you weren't coming back.
10: This is my home, my family. I just can't abandon you and the kids. See, I brought presents for you.
9: Oh, I'll get the children. It's time they got up anyway, and they'll be glad to see you.
10: What about you, Iris? Are you glad to see me?
9: Of course. I didn't know what we were going to do.
10: Iris, if you can forgive, so can I. Let's try to make a go of it.
11: When she was in her rational mind, Mother was kind to us, defending us before Dad's wrath. But even though she loved my father, Mom continued to secretly date other men, especially after we moved to a new neighborhood. She seemed to have an insatiable need for affection.
9: Okay, darling. I'll meet you in the morning, when everyone is gone.
11: Mom, how can you do that?
9: Do what?
11: Keep seeing other men. It isn't right. It isn't fair to Dad.
9: No, you're mistaken, Cheryl. I'm not doing anything wrong.
11: You are! I'm going to tell Dad.
9: Oh, well, go ahead and tell him. He makes my life miserable anyway, taking away my credit cards.
11: But that's because you were charging things and then hiding the bills.
9: I deserve to have nice things, Cheryl. I grew up with them. Your father doesn't understand that. I deserve love, too.
11: Mom, he's bound to find out what you're doing.
9: No, he won't. I'm very careful. I'm always very careful about what I do, and I'm not hurting anyone.
11: Life was always uneasy at home. We all seemed to live in isolation because of Mom's irrational behavior and Dad's anger. The fights they had, with Dad screaming, throwing things, and hitting her, would make my stomach sick. I felt responsible. I had few friends because I was afraid people would find out about my family situation. Finally, in my senior year of high school, my parents divorced, and Mother moved back to Canada. I drove up to see her one weekend.
9: Yes?
11: Mom, it's me, Cheryl.
9: Oh, what do you want?
11: I drove up to see you. Can I come in?
9: My mother wouldn't let me wear my favorite dress to school. I loved that dress and couldn't find it anywhere. I think she threw it away.
11: Mom.
9: My cousin Beth had one the same color, periwinkle blue, but mine was prettier.
11: Mom, I drove for 6 hours to come and see you. I'm really exhausted.
9: It isn't right to do things like that. Papa will be furious when he finds out.
11: Can I take a shower, Mom? Maybe that'll revive me.
9: Oh, goodness, no. The neighbors will think I have a man in here. I'll be evicted.
11: Mom, that's crazy. How will they know who's taking a shower?
9: Don't you dare go in that bathroom.
11: I couldn't sleep all that night and left the next morning totally frustrated. For the first time in my life, I began to face the fact that Mom was really mentally ill. Driving home, I felt hopeless and afraid about myself and began to consider crashing the car. Thoughts of sermons that I'd heard and stories taught in Sunday school while growing up flooded my mind. I wondered if God really cared. I cried out, shaking my fist at the steering wheel, "There is no God! But if there is, I've got to know right now." At that moment, a ray of sun broke through the dreary sky, and the dark thoughts vanished. While I was away at college, I began to have anxiety attacks, even while surrounded by people. What was the point of it all? We were all just going to die anyway. I never told anyone because I didn't think they had the answers either. After college, I joined the airlines as a flight attendant and got my own apartment. Oh! Oh! Oh, I'm terribly sorry. I thought this was my apartment. I must be on the wrong floor.
13: Oh, I'm well, so they all look alike, don't they? Hey, wait a minute. Don't go.
11: I'm so embarrassed walking in on you
13: like this. Oh, don't be embarrassed. I might have not met you otherwise. I'm Rex.
11: I'm Cheryl.
13: Oh, you fly for the airlines too, I see.
11: Yeah.
13: I'm a pilot. What? We'll just have to get together on our days off. Like tonight, maybe?
11: I was attracted to Rex and ignored his drinking at first. Then I joined him and lost my innocence. When he drank, he was abusive, but I ignored that too. I was so hungry for love. After 3 years of following him around, hoping he'd marry me, I gave up and moved to Florida. I had started dating again when he came after me.
13: I've missed you so much, Cheryl. Let's get married.
11: Oh, I don't know, Rex. You seem to care more about your drinking buddies than about me.
13: Well, I was wrong, and I see that now. You'll see. Things will be different from now on. I've just been hired by an airline in Libya. We'll go there and get a new start together.
11: You mean that?
13: Sure. You can live with my folks in Dallas until we get married, and then we'll go overseas together. Okay? Say yes.
11: I quit my job and went to Dallas to live with his parents. Then the airline in Libya refused to hire him because living conditions weren't suitable for women. We decided to marry anyway, a small service with only close friends and family. Rex arrived late for the wedding and was very drunk. After the ceremony, he drove so fast, I asked him to slow down. He was furious.
13: How dare you talk to me like that?
11: Rex, you were driving too fast. We could have been killed.
13: I know how to drive, and I don't need you to tell me how.
11: I'm sorry, but you've had too much to drink.
13: You're sorry. I'm sorry I ever married.
11: How can you say that?
13: Oh, get an annulment. We're finished.
11: Rex!
13: I mean it. Biggest mistake I ever made was getting hitched to you. See a lawyer and end it now.
8: Not a good way to begin a marriage, as Cheryl will tell us in just a moment.
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11: My husband of 4 hours left me in our honeymoon suite and didn't come back until morning, still drunk. I retreated to his parents' home where he appeared 3 days later and apologized. He went back to his old airline, based in Detroit, but we lived in Ohio and he commuted. He was gone most of the time. Hello?
13: Hey, Cheryl. Looks like I won't be home till morning.
11: I thought you were coming on the last flight.
13: Things change. You know how it is. Delays because of the weather and so on.
11: Yeah, I know.
13: I already got bumped once. Tomorrow looks better.
11: I've hardly seen you this month, Rex.
13: Absence makes the heart grow fonder. Hey. You need to stock up on more booze.
11: Maybe you shouldn't drink so much.
13: Don't tell me what to do. I'm on days off and I'll drink as much as I like.
11: Rex, this is not much of a marriage. You're gone most of the time, and when you are here, all we do is fight because you drink so much.
13: Lay off.
11: Why don't we move to Detroit? At least we could spend more time together.
13: No, we're not moving to Detroit.
11: But you're based there, and my family is there. I could spend time with them while you're gone.
13: You don't listen too well, do you? I said a long time ago, we're not going to Detroit. Do you understand?
11: One day, a year and a half into the marriage, I looked at a large bruise on my hip and decided I would be a masochist to stay with him. So I divorced him. Thinking I just needed to meet the right man, I went back to my flying job, sharing an apartment with other flight attendants in a high-rise building in downtown Chicago. But I was still miserable. During layovers, I tried to read the Bible in my hotel room, but couldn't make sense of it. Surely love was the answer, not religion. Then on one of my flights, I met a man who was very attentive and wanted to meet for coffee.
15: You're a very pretty girl, Cheryl. You must have lots of suitors.
11: It's not as glamorous as you think being a flight attendant. It's hard work. Layovers are short, so you have to sleep. People think we party all the time, but there isn't much time for that.
15: Well, you'll have to visit me in El Paso on your days off. We'll party then.
11: We don't fly into that city, so I can't get passes.
15: And we'll figure something out. I'd like to see more of you.
11: He began calling and asking me to visit him. Then he sent me a round-trip ticket, saying I could stay with his sister. I knew it wasn't right to go, even though he insisted there were no strings attached. In the end, I went.
15: What do you think of El Paso, Cheryl?
11: It's better than Chicago in January, a lot warmer.
15: Yeah. If you swim, there's a pool outside.
11: Swimming is one sport I enjoy. Otherwise, I'm a bit of a klutz at sports.
15: You're too pretty to be a klutz.
11: Au contraire. I was accident-prone when I was a teenager. I broke my arm running a neighbor's dog when I was 11. Well, then I whacked my knee on a concrete pipe at 13.
15: Ouch.
11: I was out of school a month with that injury. Well, at 14, I cracked my head in gym class. I ended up with a brain concussion.
15: And second thought, you stay away from the pool.
11: Are we going to go to your sister's house soon?
15: No, that's not going to work out. But you'll be fine staying here. You can sleep on the couch.
11: I slept on the couch.

0: Again, I felt humiliated and afraid. I became increasingly depressed because I thought I was pregnant. Everything was caving in on me. Late one night, I turned on the television and paused to watch an unfamiliar show.
1: If you feel depressed, if you have a burden that seems too heavy to carry, it's because of sin. You can leave your burdens at the cross. Give them to Jesus. He came to take your weight of sin when he died on the cross. In Matthew chapter 11, verses 28, 29, he said, "Come unto me, all ye that labor and are heavy laden, and I will give you rest. Take my yoke upon you, and learn of me, for I am meek and lowly in heart, and ye shall find rest unto your souls." How many of you pay your debts twice? If you're feeling guilty about your past, then you're paying for your sins. And Jesus already paid for them at the cross. He said, "It is finished, done, paid for." There is no condemnation to those who are in Christ Jesus, because John chapter 3, verse 17 promises that God sent not his Son into the world to condemn the world, but that the world through him might be saved. You can be saved right now. Jesus is the answer to your sin problem. Give your burdens to him and accept his gift of eternal life.
0: I was so confused by my thoughts. I knew that I needed to accept Jesus as my Savior, but I didn't want to be a fanatic. Several nights later, alone and scared in my apartment, my shame was so great, I began to think about sitting on the edge of our 19th story window and jumping off. Another woman my age had already jumped from the roof of my building. Thinking about the long drop to the street below, my heart pounded as I faced the reality of my death. Suddenly, I remembered the evangelist's message and cried out, "Jesus, if this is all real, please help me. I need you to take away this heavy burden. Please save me." The next moment, I knew he was there with me, his holiness all around me. I knew that he was God and that I was a sinner. I felt his loving forgiveness. I wept with relief as my guilt melted away. That night will stay with me forever. Events following that night assured me of his reality.
2: Going up? Are you coming or going on a trip?
0: Sometimes I don't know which.
2: I know what you mean. I felt that way until I met Jesus.
0: Are you a Christian?
2: I sure am.
0: Oh, me too. Just since last week.
2: Well, we have a Bible study right here in the building.
0: Really?
2: Would you like to join us?
0: Oh, would I ever? You know, right after that night when I prayed...
2: And you were born again of the Spirit of God.
0: Yes. Mm-hmm. I was getting ready to go on a trip, and I kept hearing in my head something like, IC-12-1. It didn't make sense, but I wrote it down and then forgot about it. Well, I was at the Cleveland airport when I found that slip of paper and thought maybe it had something to do with a Bible. So I found a bookstore and a Bible, and I leafed through it until I found Isaiah. And then I went to chapter 12.
2: And what did it say?
0: "And in that day thou shalt say, O Lord, I will praise thee. Though thou wast angry with me, thine anger is turned away, and thou comfortedst me."
2: God is wonderful, isn't he? The way he speaks to us through his word.
0: I wanted to leap around the terminal. I knew he had forgiven me.
2: Did you go to church much as a child, Cheryl?
0: Not very often. Sometimes my dad would drop me off, but my parents never went with me. I remember going to vacation Bible school when I was in first grade. We saw a movie about Jesus and his crucifixion. When they turned on the lights, I was the only one crying. I couldn't understand why he had to die.
2: Well, because God says the penalty for sin is death, so he died in our place.
0: Where does it say that in the Bible?
2: Oh, in many places. Well, here, Romans chapter 6. Verse 23, "For the wages of sin is death, but the gift of God is eternal life through Jesus Christ our Lord." And also here, Romans chapter 5, verse 8, "But God commendeth his love toward us, in that while we were yet sinners, Christ died for us."
0: He went to the cross

0: because he loved us. Mm. It's amazing, isn't it? All my life I've been looking for love, and he was always there, loving me.
1: Oh, here come the others, so we can start our Bible study now.
0: I stayed with that Bible study for the next 4 years until I went back to school to get my master's degree in orientation and mobility for the blind. The Lord had led me into a ministry for the blind. Years later, my mother died, and while I was going through her things, I found a letter that surprised me and prompted me to call the writer. I learned that my mother had accepted the Lord before her death. I couldn't wait to tell my Bible study group.
1: Cheryl, that's wonderful to hear about your mother.
0: Yes, I wish the rest of my family knew the Lord. How different things would have been all those years.
1: That's always true. All we can do is live our life before the Lord, loving and serving him. And that in itself is a witness to others.
0: I never had peace until the Lord came into my life. He gave me peace. Right away, I memorized John chapter 14, verse 27. Peace I leave with you. My peace I give unto you. Not as the world giveth, give I unto you. Let not your heart be troubled, neither let it be afraid. That was more than 20 years ago. I'd like to say to anyone who feels alone, who thinks that no one cares, Jesus cares very much. He loves you just the way you are right now. There is no sin he can't or won't forgive, and he will make something beautiful of the ruins of your life. If you want the peace that only he can give, pray with me now. Lord, I believe you died for my sins and that your blood covers them all completely. I believe you rose from the dead and that you alone will cleanse me and give me new life by the power of your Holy Spirit. Thank you for your sacrifice. Come into my heart and life and save me, Lord. In Jesus' name I pray. Amen.
2: Acts chapter 4, verse 12 tells us, "Neither is there salvation in any other, for there is none other name under heaven given among men whereby we must be saved." Friend, if you prayed with us just now in faith, then according to the Bible, you are saved. John chapter 1, verse 12 promises, "But as many as received him, to them gave he power to become the sons of God, even to them that believe on his name."
3: 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And our address? Pacific Garden Mission, 1458 South Canal Street, Chicago, Illinois, 60607. So until next time, unless our Lord returns before then, the doors to Pacific Garden Mission are open night and day. 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

0: Texas Children's Hospital has plans to create the first-ever detransition clinic. This is truth itself. In a historic settlement, the nation's largest children's hospital has been ordered to fire five woke doctors who perform so-called gender-affirming medical procedures on minors, while also being compelled to create the first-ever detransition clinic to, quoting from the settlement, reverse the damage caused by the ideologically motivated physicians who harmed them, end quote. Texas Attorney General Ken Paxton called the announcement a monumental day in the fight to stop the radical transgender movement. You can see these stories and more on our website, truthitself.com. 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
3: One night, a nurse named Ellen paused during her rounds aboard a Mercy ship and looked across the hospital ward. In one bed lay a two-year-old boy recovering from cleft lip and palate surgery. Just days earlier, he'd arrived, frightened and unsure. Now he rested peacefully, his mother smiling beside him. Nearby, a four-year-old was healing from a more complex procedure and was being gently comforted by another nurse. Across the room, a 30-year-old mother was preparing for follow-up surgery. She missed her husband and children deeply, but was grateful to receive much-needed care. In that quiet moment, Ellen realized each bed held more than a patient. They held stories. They held hope. Ellen later shared, "We believe every prayer prayed, every word of love spoken, every need tenderly cared for will not be forgotten, not by these families, nor by our Father in heaven."
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5: Does the Constitution really say what it says? Does the Bible actually mean what it says? Did God actually say what he meant and meant what he said? How about you? Today on Viewpoint, we're going to take a look at the matter of words. Why words matter. And they do. Words matter so much that our very trust depends upon them. Our trust in our government depends upon them. Our trust in one another, in marriage, depends upon them. Our trust in our pastors depends upon them. But when words begin to be morphed, when words and their meanings begin to be twisted and turned and euphemized so that, in fact, we are actually undermining the very purpose for the words, then what happens? Why do words matter? Well, from God's viewpoint, from Jesus' viewpoint, words matter tremendously. Jesus made a couple of statements concerning words that are almost never taught about, never preached about, and we can understand why. He said, "By your words, you will be justified, and by your words, you will be condemned." By your words, you will be justified, and by your words, you will be condemned. How could he say such a thing? Well, it's because words are containers. They're containers of faith. They're containers of truth. They're containers of love or the opposite thereof. They're containers, like atoms are containers of many other ingredients inside them. Scientists know many of what those ingredients are, but atoms are containers, and words are like atoms. They contain. They contain truth as an essential, but they also contain emotions, that reveal the real truth behind what is being said, or the lack thereof. We say that many a truth is spoken in jest, and yet we don't jest about the truth. Well, hopefully not, but we do. And when we jest about the truth, maybe we're actually having the effect of demeaning or mocking the very heart of what words are from God's perspective. David said, "Thy word is a lamp unto my feet and a light unto my path. I will hide your word in my heart that I might not sin against you." But how about the United States Constitution, for instance? Does it really say what it meant and meant what it said? And are we to understand it and interpret it accordingly? Or are we to allow cultural changes of the way we choose to look at words to change the very heart and soul or truth of what was said in the Constitution? Let me give you an illustration as we launch into the program here today. The Fifth Amendment was ratified in 1791. It says that private property shall not be taken for public use without just compensation. At the founding of our country, public use meant it's what it sounds like: roads, forts, post offices, bridges, and so on. Things that the public actually walked on, drove on, defended itself with, or stepped into the doors of. James Madison and Mason, the men who wrote these protections, were not naive about the government's hunger for citizens' land. They wrote the protection in the Fifth Amendment against takings to keep their own government from doing what King George had done in England. But in 2005, the United States Supreme Court ruled in a case called Kelo versus City of New London that the city could take Suzette Kelo's house, not for a road, not for a fort, but to hand her property to a private developer who promised tax revenue and jobs. Here's what the court said. "Promoting economic development is a traditional and long-accepted function of government, and ruled that the city's plan unquestionably serves a public purpose." But notice the swap of words. The Constitution says a public use, but the court changed the word to a public purpose. One word was changed. Five words on a page, ratified in 1791, were quietly read to mean something the people who ratified them would never have recognized. So, the Pfizer plant that was supposed to bring jobs to New London never even opened. Suzette Kelo's pink cottage was hauled away to another lot. The land where it once stood sat empty for years, and the redefinition outlived the project that justified it. Wow. You say, well, yeah, but. Shouldn't we be able to reinterpret? Shouldn't we be able to reinterpret what was said, even though we pledged our loyalty to the Constitution? Shouldn't we be able to reinterpret what was said in order to kind of morph into today's practices? That's a question. That's on the table here today. But let's apply it in a different way. A much more important Constitution called the Holy Scripture. People today, including pastors, say, well, shouldn't we be able to change the application of what was said in order to conform to our more modern cultural understandings and ways that we do things and what we believe in today? What would your answer be? The answer for most Christians today is, yes, we should be able to change those things. You know how we know that's the answer? Because that's what we do. That's exactly what we do. For instance, if Jesus said, "Thou shalt not commit adultery," and we say, "But you don't understand my marriage, but you don't understand this, but you don't understand that, but you don't understand that, you begin to get the picture. That's exactly how Satan worked in the Garden of Eden. Genesis chapter 3. He asked the question, hath God said? Notice, said implies words. In other words, did God say these words? What words? Thou shalt not eat of the tree of the knowledge of good and evil, for in the day you eat thereof you shall surely die. That's what Satan was asking. Did God say that? The answer was an obvious yes, and Satan knew that. But that was not Satan's ploy. His ploy was to get Eve to rationalize or reapply the words that God had said as if they were not actual truth, but to conform them to her own predilections, her own eyesight, her own desires and hopes and dreams. And indeed she did. You should be like gods, and the rest is history. Words matter. But why? We talk more about that as we come.
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5: Welcome back to Viewpoint. I'm Chuck Crismeyer. We asked the question today, what is truth and why do words matter? Why do words matter? In 1991, Patterson and Kim, two advertising executives with the J. Walter Thompson Advertising Agency, published a moral portrait of the American people titled, The Day America Told the Truth. And their results quantify our personal ethics, values, and beliefs as a people based upon the largest survey of private morals ever undertaken in any country on earth. Their goal was to probe beneath the public position of Americans, that is, you and I, we the people, to see what we really believe. Well, chapter 4 of their book was titled American Liars. Very strong words, aren't they? Offensive to our sensibility. Contrary to what we want others to think about us. But Patterson and Kim's exhaustive research revealed that 91% of us lie regularly. Conscious, premeditated lies, so they concluded, quote, lying has become a cultural trait in America. Lying is embedded in our national character, unquote. What a national disgrace. And it's all about words. Lying is about using words inaccurately, inappropriately, under false pretenses, for personal agendas, and to morph and to change the meaning of words to accomplish something that we prefer. So as Patterson and Kim observed, we no longer can even tell right from wrong. Oh my goodness, we can no longer tell right from wrong? Friends, that was in 1991. Just imagine how it is today. We've turned the morphing of truth into an art form. We have turned words into nothing but predispositions toward a particular feeling that I have at a given moment. Interestingly, the Epoch Times in a recent issue had a column by Patrick Keeney called When Language Loses Its Moral Weight. When Language Loses Its Moral Weight. And we're not going to go into the totality of his article, but distill in essence what he's really saying here to help us understand what we've really done to words. He said, a poster in a local coffee shop caught my eye. Abuse, it said, should not be confined to physical or sexual violence. Rather, it extends into various other areas, such as the technological, the financial, and the spiritual. Of course, he writes, no one doubts that humans have ingenious ways of behaving badly. A spouse who monitors the family finances with ungenerous rigidity, a colleague who uses technology to exclude others from decisions, a partner who treats shared obligations with habitual carelessness may all behave badly. These are failures of judgment, character, or consideration. Such behaviors may frustrate, disappoint, or even corrode to rust, but they are not, without further qualification, forms of abuse. And to name them as such is to blur distinctions that moral clarity requires. When everything is called abuse, the word loses its moral gravity. And when it happens, those who suffer real abuse are not better served, but quietly obscured. Then he goes on to talk about another word, the word violence. What was once contested in argument is now experienced as violence, he said. The language of injury has migrated into the domain of ordinary intellectual agreement. To call words violence is not merely to intensify disapproval, but to collapse an essential distinction. Violence, properly understood, involves the coercive violation of a person. Speech, even when harsh, false, or misguided, belongs to a different order. It can wound, offend, and unsettle, but equating it with violence itself confuses categories. But that's what we do. We use words increasingly to confuse categories. Sometimes we use them euphemistically to diminish the implication or sound of the words that we don't really like. For instance, we might use the word hate that has changed completely over time. Now we call anything that is culturally anything that disagrees with my particular viewpoint as hate speech. Anything that disagrees with a particular religious stance is called hate speech. Anything that disagrees with a particular sexual proclivity is called hate speech. It's not hate speech at all. It's just a new term that's been used to try to amplify and put a more serious spin on that which is not what we're contending that it is. And it's being done for political power. It's being done for control. It's being done to diminish the ability of anybody else to fail to accept your particular viewpoint. Anything that doesn't go along with your viewpoint then becomes hateful or hate speech, even punishable by law. You see what we've done to language? Hate really means hate. It doesn't mean dislike. It doesn't mean you disagree with something. It means you hate. The fear of the Lord is to hate evil, the Bible says. In other words, we should hate evil. Not people, but evil. We should hate evil because evil is hateful and hated by God and is contrary to all of God's creation intentions for humankind. That's why we should hate evil. The fear of the Lord is to hate evil. That's a legitimate use of the word hate. This matter of words has really troubled me of late. You know, it's interesting that lawyers are called wordsmiths. That's what we do. We deal with words. We try to discern the meaning of words, the application of words, whether it has to do with the Constitution, whether it has to do with contracts, whether it has to do with the Bible. A few years before I left the practice of law, I was in a position of trying to wrap up a particular personal injury case. Actually, it was a contract case. It wasn't a personal injury case. And we were brought into the overarching judge's chambers for a settlement conference, a mandatory settlement conference before the case went to trial. And this judge knew me pretty well. I was a frequent lawyer in his presence, in his courtroom, as I was in all of the courtrooms in that particular location. And so he brought me into his chambers, and here's what he said. It really shocked me. Remember, this is the Superior Court presiding judge. He said, "Now, Charlie, you know contracts were made to be broken." It shook me. Here is a Superior Court judge, a supervising judge, good-natured as he was, telling me, "You know, counselor, that contracts are made to be broken." Really? What he was actually saying, without using the words, was words don't matter. And when you sign your name to words, it doesn't matter. You just are going to have to be willing to suffer the consequences if you don't obey the words. God had a very different view concerning words, concerning vows, concerning serious matters where you commit to something. He said, "Better don't vow and not pay. Better it is that you not vow than that you vow and not pay. And don't say before the angel that you just made a mistake or an error. Don't say that, because it's not true. You vowed, you stated, and you're held accountable for it." The same is true, you see, with regard to our marriages. We enter into not a marriage contract, but a covenant. We vow before God and these witnesses, "Until death do us part." How is it then we can so seriously and casually set aside the vows that we have made? It's because we no longer attach credibility or seriousness to the words. Have you noticed what's happened? That's the reason why we have such a massive divorce problem ever since 1968, when Ronald Reagan, there in California's governor, signed the No-Fault Divorce Act. He thought he was doing something good and nice to diminish the acrimony of a divorce case. But what he really did was facilitate the proliferation of divorce, which God says he hates. So we played games with words. Words matter, and they have consequences. That's why Jesus said, "By our words we will be justified, and by our words we will be condemned." When was the last time you heard that passage read or preached on in the congregation where you worship? Probably not recently, if at all. Why? Because it doesn't market well in today's culture. Words are that important? From God's viewpoint, yes, they are. We must say what we mean and mean what we say, and then are held accordingly from God's viewpoint. Now, you may have a different viewpoint. You may have a different way of looking at it, but it doesn't matter. God's viewpoint is the only one that ultimately really matters, isn't it? That's why God says, or Jesus said, "Do not say to someone that you're a worthless human being." And don't say you're a fool. Don't say those things, because when you do, you are actually diminishing that which God has created in his image, and you don't have that ability and that responsibility. That's God's responsibility, not yours. It's interesting. There's so many things in the Bible we just don't accept. We don't accept because we decided that we know better. The same is true in our culture today. Here we are on the edge of the 250th anniversary of the political birth of the country. But truth has become of such little value in our current society that it's actually become the subject of a lot of jest. By way of illustration, not long ago, I was preparing to speak to a particular group, and the master of ceremonies, as part of his introduction, knowing that I was a lawyer, set forth the following scenario as the humor for the day. He said, a man gathered his three trusted counselors about him, his psychologist, his accountant, and his lawyer, to pose them a most profound question, what is 1 + 1? To which question the psychologist replied, what do you feel it should be? The accountant required, what do you need it to be? And the lawyer, in true allegiance to his client, responded, what can we make it out to be? Now, we can say that's sort of humorous, but pastors have now joined the ranks with the psychologist as feelings reign supreme over truth that undergirds feeling. The same is true with lawyers. Pastors have become like lawyers in true allegiance to their parishioners. So what do? They modify the implication of the word of God, parse the words, euphemize them to say something more sweetly, more nicely, so that it does not have the impact that God intended for it to have. So, you'll remember, a crusty Roman governor, Pontius Pilate, stood as a judge over the land over Jesus, who had brought before him, and the words of that governor continue to ring throughout history. What is truth? Jesus said, I am truth. He said, what is truth? And we're asking the same question today. Words really do matter.
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5: Welcome back to Viewpoint. I'm Chuck Crismier. In my book, Renewing the Soul of America, Chapter 7 is called Nothing But the Truth. Truth has been an essential ingredient of the American character. We've admired those who dared to venture out into uncharted waters and wilderness in our early life as a nation, so we admire those who dared to tell the truth. But if I would hear the truth, I have to tell the truth. If I expect to hear the truth from my leaders, I have to be willing to tell the truth myself. And that's our problem. As Patterson and Kim, the two advertising agents for the James Walter agency said in their book, The Day America Told the Truth, that America has become a nation of liars. We don't tell the truth. So if we want to restore, have any hope of restoring integrity in our country, true integrity in our country, a government we can trust, changes we can really believe in, we're going to have to start telling the truth and mean it. We're going to have to start using words that say what we mean and mean what we say, and try, instead of trying to change things and morph them to say something else to achieve an objective. Words themselves are carriers of truth. If you go back to the book of Mark, chapter 4, you find Jesus telling the parable concerning the four different kinds of ground in which the seed is planted. Some is hard ground, some is weed-infested ground, some is rocky ground, and some is good and fertile ground. So his disciples asked him, what is this all about? What are you trying to say? And Jesus responded, and he said, here is the meaning. The seed is the word. What word? The word of God. In other words, the word of God is a seed. It produces after its kind, first the blade, then the ear, then the full cord of the ear, Jesus said. In other words, it will accomplish that which it is intended to do if it is properly sown. If it's sown on hard ground where you're not really willing to receive it, it's not going to produce much of it all. If it's sown in weedy areas where you refuse to get the weeds out of your life, it's probably going to be taken over by the weeds. But if it's sown in good ground, then it will produce after its kind 30, 60, and 100-fold. Words matter. God's word matters. God's word actually does matter. Every word of God is truth, the psalmist said. He is a shield unto them that put their trust in him. Add thou not unto his words, lest he reprove you and you be found a liar. How do we add unto the word of God? By changing the words, by changing the meaning and application of the words to conform to what we prefer them to say in our cultural milieu. That's how we do it. And we do it with great skill. Believe it or not, Jesus took real pains to address the lawyers of his day. Now, the lawyers of his day were actually religious lawyers. They weren't so much civil lawyers, they were religious lawyers. In other words, they were responsible, they dealt with the word of God, to parse the word of God, to proclaim the word of God. But here's what they did. They took the words of God, and then they amplified them to say what they thought they ought to mean, and to add to them in such ways as it put burdens on the people far greater than the word itself did. Jesus said, you're putting upon people burdens that they cannot bear. The lawyers did it. Lawyers do that to this very day. Sometimes they add to the burden, sometimes they take it away. And we have it done in our churches today. Theologians and pastors serve as lawyers, not over civil matters, but over spiritual matters. And they parse the words of truth in order to make the people feel better toward them, or in order to try to market the gospel, which actually is only formed in the word of truth. But they modify the truth in such ways as to try to make the truth more sellable. The truth is not for sale. Truth is not for sale. It's either for receiving or rejecting, but it's not for sale. Words matter. and words contain truth. Jesus said in Mark chapter 4, he said, the word is the seed, or the seed is the word. He also said that the ground upon which the seed is planted is the heart. So words connect with our hearts. That's why Jesus said, out of the abundance of the heart, the mouth speaks. He's talking about words. Words that come out of the heart. The heart is the ground for which words are conceived, used, and spread abroad. When we speak, we are actually speaking seeds. The seed of truth for the Word of God, or other kinds of seeds that we desire, that we prefer, that we want to modify to make easier for people to receive or whatever. But truth is just truth. It is what it is. And it's not to be modified. It's just not to be modified. I looked up this matter of truth. Just asked the question of the famous moderator of all truth, Google. Truth is fundamentally defined as the conformity of statements, beliefs, or thoughts with reality and actual facts. From whose viewpoint? God's viewpoint. It represents the way things are actually are, rather than how they are imagined or desired to be. While often objective and independent of personal opinion, it can also encompass personal subjective experiences. That becomes a person's view of truth. One might say, well, that's my truth because this is the experience that I had. But objective truth is independent of belief, while subjective truth relates to personal experiences and feelings. What we have done is defaulted from objective truth in favor of subjective truth in America. And that's led to all kinds of problems. Historical truths are no longer truths, but are redefined. I bought a couple of magazines this last week concerning our nation and the 250 celebration and the Constitution and so on. Interestingly, as I read through, historical truths were modified. Why? Because the writer of these various pieces in the magazines had a different viewpoint that they wanted to communicate. It was a narrative that they wanted to communicate rather than actual truth. Truth contrasts with falsehood, which represents a failure to align with reality. It's a central enduring concept in human inquiry, law, and daily life, essential for forming accurate knowledge. This is the problem with science, friends. Science is the pursuit of truth, but it isn't truth. It may obtain certain truths, laws, for instance, the law of thermodynamics and so on, but in and of itself, science is not truth. It contains theories that are gained from certain observations and then are tried to be tested out, but if they can't truly be tested, they remain untruth. They're just theories, opinions. But they're presented as truth because it's science. That actually, friends, becomes scientism, a belief system. It's very deceptive. I write about that in my book, Seduction of the Saints. It can be very deceptive. We have to be lovers of truth. not lovers of opinions, not lovers of pseudo-authorities. Science itself is not an authority. Science is a pursuit. It's a system of trying to discover certain laws of nature, truths about nature. But even evolution itself, you see, is still just a theory. Just a theory. And a reality, if scientists are honest, they admit it. They admit it. But they can't bring themselves to admit it because then it makes them look bad. So they have to present it as a truth. But it's not true until proven false. It only becomes true when proven to be true. Let's understand the difference. And words matter.
8: Have you ever considered what the early church was like? Many people are developing a heart longing for greater fulfillment in our practices as Christians. A recent study showed 53,000 people a week are leaving the back door of America's churches in frustration. What is going on? Why has there not been even a 1% gain among followers of Christ in the last 25 years? Could it be that God is seeking to restore first century Christianity for the 21st century? Jesus said, "I'll build my church." Is Christ by His Spirit stirring to prepare the church for the 21st century? The early church prayed together and broke bread from house to house. They were family, and it was said by all who observed, "Behold how they love one another." Incredible.
9: 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We can revive first century Christianity for the 21st century.
8: It's about people, not programs. It's about a body, not a building.
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5: The truth about creation is that in the beginning, God created heaven and earth. How did He do that? By the Word of God. The heavens and the earth were created by the Word of God so that things which ultimately appeared were made with things that did not then appear. The Word of God. Words are creative. They are. And God knew that. And He wants us to understand how important words are. Then, in the fullness of time, He sent forth His only begotten Son, full of not only grace and truth, but He was called the Word of God. The Word made flesh. Then again, in Revelation chapter 19, He's returning again on the white horse to speak in lordship and take dominion over the nations. How is He going to do that? With the word of His mouth. Read it in Revelation chapter 19. Words matter from God's viewpoint, and they need to matter from our viewpoint too. If our nation is to be respected in the world, our words must matter. The words of each one of us in our households, in our marriages, in our businesses, have to matter. How we deal with the IRS has to matter. Am I representing the truth concerning my deductions, concerning my income, and so on? It all begins at home. Words matter. To tell or not tell the truth is the question. To tell the truth, I must know the truth. In matters of fact or principle, only one truth exists. Truth about facts or principles has nothing to do with my feelings, goals, needs, or wants. It is just what it is, truth. Now, I want to make available to you my book, Renewing the Soul of America, One Person at a Time, beginning with you. 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What went good and right in the beginning, and what has gone wrong, and what we can do about it. And it all comes back to you and me. That's why 38 national Christian leaders endorsed this book. because they saw this book as radically different than anything else out there, that it really contained the answers that would bring about the renewing of the soul of America, the mind and heart and emotions. $15 will put it in your hands. 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Again, there's an entire chapter called Nothing But the Truth. Our sacred honor, the lamp of virtue, take courage. So many of these chapters, Semper Fi, always faithful. These are chapters that help us to get a grip on who we are as a people, a matter of principle, restoring the American vision, and so on. Thomas Jefferson, our third president and the drafter of our Declaration of Independence, reflected saying this, quotation, "Honesty is the first chapter in the book of wisdom," unquote. Shakespeare said, "No legacy is so rich as honesty." So to tell the truth, I have to tell the truth. And there's a standard for truth. It depends on words. Our words will communicate whether we embrace truth or not. Without a standard, there is no truth. Truth becomes whatever I want it to be, whatever suits my private purposes in a given moment. Truth can be measured or evaluated only against an objective standard. And our founding fathers held high the standard for truth. You know what it was? The Bible, believe it or not, as the expression of an all-knowing and loving creator to his creation. It was their final authority. It was the foundation for freedom. Upon that standard, they found this nation of freedom. Even Benjamin Franklin, who wasn't exactly a Christian, said, "He who shall introduce into public affairs the principles of primitive Christianity will change the face of the world." Truth and freedom are just completely inseparable. Our founders embraced the words of Christ. What were they? "If you continue in my word, you shall know the truth, and the truth shall make you free." So, have you embraced the truth of your Creator? Not just that God is the Creator, and that Christ actually was the one who created the worlds through the words of his mouth, which the Bible says. But do you actually embrace all the truths of your Creator? It's one thing to believe that God created. It's another thing to believe in the God who created and to believe the God who created. See, our problem today is not so much whether we believe in God or not. Almost everybody believes in God in some way. Our problem is we just don't believe him. We don't take him at his word, because we think our words and our wills can supersede in some way what he has said. That's how Satan got Eve in the garden, friends, and his methodology has never had to change because it's so effective. Hath God said? And we respond, "Yes, but." We're full of yes, buts. In other words, our own words to modify or morph what God has said. We look at the

50-50. Some want closer to what the Constitution actually says because it aligns more with what God has said. Other people, half the nation, don't want that message. They want a different message. They want it to say what they want it to say, which is mostly contrary to what God has said. Friends, that's how we got Roe versus Wade in 1973. Roe versus Wade did not come about because of an honest appraisal of the Constitution. It had nothing to do with the Constitution. They made up the response to Roe versus Wade out of whole cloth. In other words, nothing was based really in the Constitution. No constitutional basis. And that's why it was recognized for all these years since 1973 that ultimately it would be overturned because it was not constitutional. The very ruling of the Supreme Court itself was not constitutional. And ultimately it was deemed to be not constitutional. The same is true what happened in 1947. In 1947, the then Supreme Court ruled that there was a separation of church and state. There's nothing in the Constitution to say such a thing. Nothing. And they knew it. But they nevertheless ruled that there was a separation of church and state in the Constitution. It was an unconstitutional ruling on the Constitution. Because words matter, and they ignored them because they sensed that the culture was moving away from the authority of God and his word in the culture. The same is true with the ruling that took place concerning homosexual marriage. You remember down in Texas a few years ago, that ruling had nothing whatsoever to do with the Constitution or anything in the Constitution. It was made up out of whole cloth to try to conform to the spirit of the age in the culture. In other words, they prevented the Constitution from doing its job to guard against the very things that it was intended to do and protect the country from the very thing that the court did to conform to the ways of the culture. Therefore, it is now believed that that decision will also be overturned as unconstitutional because it twisted the words of the Constitution into something that didn't exist. This is the battle that we have, friends, and we're doing exactly the same thing with the Word of God. That's how we've ended up with serial adultery in the body of Christ. The proliferation of divorce, even the advancement of homosexuality in the church, and transgenderism even, all of these things have happened because we decided to twist the words of God to suit our own cultural predilections and try to make people feel better. God didn't give his word to make us feel better. He gave us his word to cleanse us from all sin so that we would be better. In other words, we would be righteous. Truth and freedom are inseparable. Our founders embraced the word of Christ. So what truth do we embrace? Can you build a life upon it? Can you rebuild a nation upon it? Do you even care? When I served as a trial lawyer, every witness that I called to testify was required to give an oath, which I have changed from the word oath to promise to meet the objections of those who do not believe that it's appropriate to take an oath. The court reporter would address the witness and say, "Will you now stand before God, before your children, before grandchildren, your spouse, your business associate, the IRS, your parishioners, and your fellow Americans, and repeat after me? I do now solemnly swear or promise to tell the truth, the whole truth, and nothing but the truth. So

0: Help me God. Now, the part concerning standing before God, the children, grandchildren, your spouse, and IRS, and so on, see, I added that in there so that we would understand that, in effect, you and I are solemnly swearing as American Christians exactly to do that. We will stand now before God, before our kids, grandkids, your spouse, your business associates, the IRS, your parishioners, and your fellow Americans, and repeat, I do now solemnly promise to tell the truth, the whole truth, and nothing but the truth, so help me God. Would you do that? See, this is how you apply the Word of God. You don't apply the Word of God just by reading it. The future of our kids depends upon your commitment and mine to truth, to the words of our mouths. As the scripture says, may the words of my mouth and the meditation of my heart be acceptable in your sight, O Lord, my strength and my redeemer. The words of my mouth and the meditation of my heart. See, you can have words that are inconsistent with the meditation of your heart. So, do we care for our country? Do you care enough to tell the truth, the whole truth, nothing but the truth? Our example of truthfulness is the key to restoring the glory, prosperity, and blessing of our land. It's also the key to renewing the soul of our country. And may God, through truth and our words lived out in your life, bless America. And may His truth march on in your boots and mine, through our words. Thanks for joining us here on Viewpoint today. I hope this has been helpful. Maybe a little challenging. It's okay. That's what God's Word is for. Renewing the Soul of America. Get a copy of the book, $15, on our website, saveus.org. It will be very encouraging to you, uplifting, and help you to give a new vision for the 250th annual celebration of our birth. God bless and be a blessing.
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0: I'm Ruth Kramer with Mission Network News. A joint operation by Nigerian and United States forces over the weekend killed a top ISIS leader based in Nigeria. Greg Kelly with Unknown Nation says local believers are encouraged by the government's involvement. Kelly says the need for gospel workers remains urgent. Pray that God raises up missionaries, resources, and mature Christian leaders to reach northern Nigeria's unreached people groups. And today's headlines spotlight Iran's role in a regional war. In spring of 2006, nuclear developments pitted the Islamic Republic against the West. Another ambitious experiment that year sought to reach Iran for Christ. Mohabbat TV began as the first 24/7 Christian satellite channel available to Iranians in Farsi. Mohabbat TV grew and morphed into a coalition known today as Heart for Iran. You can help them find Jesus through Heart for Iran. 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Mission Network News, service of One Way Ministries. I'm Ruth Kramer.
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2: There's a lot of people out there and they're saying, well, I believe this is going to happen. 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
3: Crown's budget coaching program is being used by the Lord. Hi, I'm Chuck Bentley with My Money Life from Crown. When one couple's life got bigger than they could handle, they knew they needed help. Change, chaos, and lack of diligent stewardship prevented them from getting a hold on their finances. They talked about being more involved with money together, but they lacked the follow-through. Prior to Crown's budget coaching, they felt like they were in a free fall. 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They were matched with a coach whom they describe as amazing. 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We learned how God thinks about money, and our minds are being renewed. 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They've experienced joy, peace, freedom, and the multiplication of their finances. 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
4: American Family News, I'm Rusty Pugh. President Trump says he's holding off on strikes against Iran that were supposed to begin today, but U.S. forces remain ready to attack at a moment's notice. Alexandria Hoff has more from the White House.
5: The way he put it yesterday, he said that this military action was held off because serious negotiations are now taking place. But the president also acknowledged yesterday it's a familiar position to be in.
6: It's a very positive development, but we'll see whether or not it amounts to anything. We've had periods of time where we thought pretty much getting close to making a deal and didn't work out, but this is a little bit different.
5: Iranian officials confirmed that on Sunday, their side provided the Trump administration through Pakistani mediators with an updated peace proposal. But one issue has been that Iran wants to settle the issue of nuclear capabilities after an agreement to end hostilities has been made.
4: A violent brawl breaking out inside a Chipotle restaurant in Washington, D.C. over the weekend, where eight teenagers were caught on camera throwing punches and hurling chairs at one another as innocent bystanders watch. It's the latest in a series of so-called teen takeovers, which have rocked the nation's capital. U.S. Attorney for the District of Columbia, Jeanine Pirro, recently announcing harsher punishments for the parents of these teenagers, saying they will be prosecuted along with their children. Pirro explaining her decision.
7: Parents have a fundamental responsibility to control their children. It's their children, not the government's children. And in the end, if parents do not step up and stand in the place of their children, then we're going to prosecute the parents and the children.
4: Police are investigating yesterday's deadly shooting that targeted a mosque in San Diego. Matt Finn reporting.
8: The San Diego police chief calls this shooting a free society's, quote, worst nightmare, and says it began yesterday morning when police got a call at 9:42 a.m. from a distressed mother who reported her son left a note behind and ran away, three guns were gone, and her son possibly wanted to take his own life. That police chief says as officers were taking in information from the concerned mother and realizing the threat was growing, they got reports of an incident at the Islamic Community Center and dispatched themselves, where three adults were found dead, including a security guard who's being hailed as a hero for saving lives.
4: Acting Attorney General Todd Blanche facing questions from a Senate Appropriations Subcommittee today, his first hearing since taking the reins of the Justice Department. The hearing is focused on the DOJ's fiscal year 2027 budget request. The White House is seeking $40.8 billion to fund the Justice Department, a 13% increase from fiscal year 2026. The acting AG defended the request, saying the department has faced many serious budgetary constraints.
9: Fiscal year 2026 marked the second year of flat budgets for several components, basically equating to a decrease in funding because costs and expenses increase every year, but the budget remained flat.
4: A Washington Post article says as chances rise for the strong El Nino later this year, the potential for so-called dangerous conditions has prompted comparisons to 1877.
10: The strongest El Nino on record from 1877 to 1878 fueled conditions that led to a global famine, which killed more than 50 million people across India, China, Brazil, and elsewhere. With advancements in weather and climate monitoring and prediction, some say the world is more prepared to deal with the consequences. Something that stood out to climatologist David LeGates of the Cornwall Alliance were two images in the article showing what the sea surface temperature anomalies looked like in 1877 versus what they could look like later this year.
11: Neither one of those can be real. You can't have data from 1877 that shows you the globe. I mean, we just don't have enough data points to make an interpolation. We certainly didn't have satellites. And then the other one is a forecast in the future. Maybe it's a model run. But it almost looks like it's a nice, cool graphic that has no bearing in reality.
10: However, LeGate says no two El Nino events are the same.
11: You look at the history of these things, you see that it's not like a cookie cutter, and you start looking down through these, and their maps are completely different. Looking at where temperatures change, they all look different. El Nino has sort of a characteristic signature, but it never looks the same twice.
10: I'm Robert Thornton.
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0: I'm Ruth Kramer with Mission Network News. A joint operation by Nigerian and United States forces over the weekend killed a top ISIS leader based in Nigeria. U.S. President Donald Trump described Abu Bilal al-Manuki as second in command of ISIS globally. Greg Kelly with Unknown Nation says other leaders in ISIS will fill the gap. But for now,
12: the encouraging thing about this that we haven't seen really in the last 15 years is a pretty robust involvement from the Nigerian government and military itself.
0: The Nigerian government's response to Islamic insurgents has often been criticized. According to Open Doors, more Christians were killed in Nigeria between October 2024 and September 2025 than in the rest of the world combined. Yet the need for gospel workers remains urgent. Pray that God raises up missionaries, resources, and mature Christian leaders to reach northern Nigeria's unreached people groups. And today's headlines spotlight Iran's role in a regional war. In spring of 2006, nuclear developments pitted the Islamic Republic against the West. Another ambitious experiment that year sought to reach Iran for Christ. Mohabbat TV began as the first 24/7 Christian satellite channel available to Iranians in Farsi. Heart for Iran's Edwin Abnu says,
13: "First, we thought it was going to be a lot of struggle. People are not going to be receptive. But we were shocked. Not too long after the launch, we saw a lot of calls and contacts started coming in. We processed about 700 contacts a day."
0: Iranians today are disillusioned and searching. 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
14: Welcome, everyone, to Family Talk. 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I'm Dr. James Dobson, and I'm thrilled that you've joined us.
15: Have you ever cried out to God, and it seems like the only response you get is direct silence? Have you ever prayed for relief? Maybe watched things get worse anyway, and then wondered if God was even paying attention to your prayer? Well, I'm Roger Marsh, and on today's edition of Dr. James Dobson's Family Talk, Dr. Dobson continues his classic presentation on one of the most honest questions a believer can ask, and that is, what do you do when God simply doesn't make sense? Doctor?
14: We began our program yesterday with a discussion of one of my books called When God Doesn't Make Sense. I was explaining that there are times when we as Christians encounter questions that trouble us deeply. I call them the why questions, which simply do not have easy answers. You can talk to theologians for weeks, and you can study the scriptures for years and not fully understand everything that takes place in your life and why God lets certain things happen to us. The truth is that God rarely provides simple answers to difficult questions, to what we call imponderables. I'd like to pick up with what the scripture tells us about unanswered questions. This is what I said to about 150 staff members who had joined me when I was president of Focus on the Family. That was before I formed a new ministry called Family Talk. So with that, let's pick up with part two of this discussion.
16: When I was in Scotland with Shirley a year ago, we just went back and forth through those scriptures, and what I'm talking about is not hidden in scripture. It is laid out there for you to see and explained rather well. Do you understand that nearly all the Bible characters went through this? I mean, they all did. Look at John the Baptist. Jesus said of John the Baptist that he was the greatest man born of woman. That's quite an accolade coming from Jesus. And there he is sitting in a prison, a Roman prison, and that fatuous woman, Herodias, who was in an adulterous affair with her brother-in-law, is about to have him beheaded. How's he going to explain that? I mean, we read it without passion now, and so John is there, and then he's beheaded, and his head's brought in, and we go on to the next verse. How would you have felt if you were sitting there, you know? And what really encourages me is that John reacted in much the same way you or I would. You remember what he did? He wrote Jesus a note, had it smuggled out and delivered to him. And the note, what did the note say? Are you the Messiah? Or do we look for someone else? Have you ever asked that question? Have you ever come up to the betrayal barrier and asked, are you really God? Are you there? In the book of Acts, we've got one sentence about the apostle James. Here he is, one of Jesus' 12. And it said, Herod had him executed. Look in the Old Testament, Joseph, his entire life is a shambles. I mean, it all went out of control. His family hated him. His father's lied to. He's shipped off to Egypt, which would be like us going to Russia. He's in an Egyptian prison. Potiphar's wife lies on him. I mean, everything goes wrong. Now, we read the final story, and we see that God was doing something. He's a type of Christ. He was symbolic of the Christ to come. His life was symbolic. There was a purpose. There was a plan, but didn't make any sense to Joseph. And there's no indication whatsoever that God came and sat down with Joseph and said, "Now, I'm really doing something wonderful in your life. I know it's kind of difficult for a while, but boy, you ought to see how it's going to turn out." See, he didn't do that. He allowed Joseph to live it one day at a time like he does you and me. And of course, Abraham, given the promised child, all the future depended on Isaac. The promises that God had given him could not be fulfilled without Isaac. And God says, kill Isaac. God contradicts God. God doesn't make sense. And Abraham did it anyway, or at least he would have. The best example, and one that's most often quoted, of course, is Job, who went through all these things. He lost his wealth, lost his health, lost his family, lost his farm, lost his reputation, lost his friends, lost everything. What amazes me is that those were not the events in his life that frustrated him the most. He coped with that very well. Naked I came into the world, naked I leave. Blessed be the name of the Lord. The Lord giveth, the Lord taketh away. Man, what a man of faith. Lost all of that, and he's not complaining. But he finally hit the wall. And do you remember what it was that pushed him over the edge? It's that he went through a time when God wouldn't talk to him. And he searched for him. He said, "I look for him in the north country, and I look for him in the south. If I could find his throne, I could go and I could plead my case. But I can't find him. He would understand, but I can't find him." God wouldn't talk to him. Let me read to you what I wrote there. Are we to assume that this inability to find and communicate with God in certain times of personal crisis was unique to Job? No, I believe it occurs in many other cases, perhaps to the majority of us at some point in life. Scripture tells us that no temptation has seized you except what is common to man. That's 1 Corinthians 10:13. So we all go through similar experiences. King David must have felt like Job when he asked the Lord with great passion, "How long, O Lord, will you forget me forever? How long will you hide your face from me?" Okay, we got Job saying that. And now we got David saying that. In the 77th Psalm, David again expressed the anguish of his soul. Will the Lord reject forever? Will he never show his favor again? Has his unfailing love vanished forever? We're told in 2 Chronicles 32:31 that, quote, God left Hezekiah to test him and to know everything that was in his heart. There are a number of illustrations in the Bible where the Lord allows you to go through these times where you don't hear from him. And why? I think it's very clear in Scripture, and it has to do with faith. It is the highest priority in God's scheme of values. It is believing when nothing makes sense. It is holding on. It is keeping your faith. It is perseverance when you can't figure it out. See, that's what he said about Thomas. See, Thomas wanted to put his hand in the wounds and in the side, and he said, you know, blessed are those that have not seen and have believed. Even when God does not talk back, even when you can't see him or feel him, and you have no sensory awareness of his presence, he is close enough to touch. He never leaves. He promised that. And his promises are the only thing in life you can really count on. He is always right there. Now, I wrote a book a number of years ago called Emotions, Can You Trust Them? And I spent 200 pages to say, no. You can't trust your emotions. They fool you when you are tired. They lie to you. They lie to you sometimes when you're not tired. They tell you things that are not true. They tell you you are disliked and hated when that's not true. They tell you you are worthless when that is not true. Emotions are very unreliable. They fluctuate. You cannot base it on what you feel. You've got to base it on this word. And this word says he sticks closer than a brother. He is always right there. You stand on the promises. You do not depend on your own emotions. And when you hit the turbulence and horror seeps into your lives, hang on to your faith with the tenacity of a bulldog. Don't let go of it, and don't depend on validation from what you feel, because your feelings are wounded at that time. They don't work. They lie to you. They give you misinformation. I give you a classic example from Scripture. Jesus had been crucified. Horrible thing for the disciples. They saw the Messiah that for 3 years they'd heard say these magnificent things, and there was such hope, and he was going to bring the kingdom of God right there on earth. And he was going to lead in an insurrection of the Roman government. He was going to do all these things. They see him hanging naked on a cross, saying, my God, why hast thou forsaken me? By the way, Jesus asked the same question we asked. Yeah, it's universal. Even Jesus asked the question. Why? Why? Well, they see this happen, and they see him die. And a Roman soldier thrust the spear, and he's dead. And they take him off the cross, and they put him in a rich man's tomb, and it's over. And how do they make sense out of their situation? So the disciples are walking along the road to Emmaus, and they're talking about all that's happened, and they're as discouraged as they can be, and their lives are probably in danger, and there's no way they can put the pieces together. And we find out a few verses later that Jesus was walking right along with them, and they were about to get the best news that's ever been given to mankind in the history of the world. It would turn the world upside down and reach 2,000 years down to our day. That was right around the corner to two depressed men for whom nothing made sense. We know now it made perfect sense. It all fit together. It was a perceptual problem. They couldn't see it. They had no indication at all that Jesus was in it, even in their part of the universe. And he was walking right along beside them. That's what I'm talking about. Your inability to see it doesn't mean a thing. Your feelings don't matter one whit. When you feel like God is not even in your state and he doesn't care about you, it is of no significance, no consequences. Stand on the word, because that's what you can count on. In fact, he says, trust the Lord with all thine heart and lean not upon your own understanding. Good, you read the scripture. Do you hear what that says? It doesn't say don't try to understand. He said don't what? Don't lean on it. What does leaning on it mean? It means demanding of God. It means saying, if you don't give me answers to this, I'm not going to serve you. I'm not going to love you. It means if I don't hear from you by tomorrow, I'm through with you. That's leaning on your own understanding. That's trying to make sense out of it. You can't do it. There will be situations where you will not be able to make sense out of it. Even in life and death situations, where it looks like things are totally out of control, God's timing is perfect. It's always perfect. The best illustration of that is a story that I love about Mary and Martha and Lazarus. And they were Jesus' best friends. They were closer to being his family, really, than his own family. And when he was in their community, he stayed with them. And they had a bonding. They had a love for one another. So it was perfectly reasonable for Mary and Martha and Lazarus to believe that if they ever had a crisis, this Messiah who did all these miracles would use that power to help them because he loved them. Doesn't that make sense? And so the crisis occurred, and Lazarus comes down with a terrible illness. We don't know what he had, but it was very alarming, and we know that it was serious because it eventually took his life. And so Mary writes a little note, and she sends it to Jesus and says, Jesus, the one you love is ill, and sends it to him. And I'm sure that Mary and Martha believed that Jesus would come back down the road pretty quick. Now, the Bible doesn't say this, but I imagine they sat at the window and watched for him, don't you? Isn't that what you would do? Jesus is out there healing all those people he doesn't even know. He's doing these miracles for folks. He's raising the dead. I mean, he's doing wonderful things. And now they have a need. And they've ministered to him, and they've fed him, and they've befriended him. And it is very logical for them to say, Jesus, now we really need some help. Lazarus is sick, and we know you love him. So they sat and waited for him, and he didn't come. And Lazarus is getting sicker and sicker. And the Bible again doesn't say this, but don't you imagine there was some discussion that went on about that? And Mary and Martha are saying, you know, I don't understand. Did they deliver the message? Did he get it? What did he say when the messenger gave him the note? Did he say he would come? Does he really know? Maybe he doesn't know Lazarus is so sick. And they wait for him, and they wait for him. And Lazarus continues to sink. And then you know the story. Lazarus dies, and they have the funeral. Very sad moment. They loved their brother. And Jesus didn't attend the funeral. And finally, Jesus shows up 4 days late. Now, I don't mean any disrespect, and you know how I love the scriptures, and you know how I love the Lord. But isn't it reasonable to think that Mary and Martha would have been a little bit angry at Jesus over that? You know, thanks a lot, Jesus. You come 4 days late. Where were you? 4 days ago, you could have saved our brother, and now he's dead. And it's too late, and you could have done it, and where were you? Don't you love us? I imagine there was some feeling there. They wouldn't have been human if there was not. But Jesus saw their pain, and he was deeply touched, and he wept, and he went in, and he raised Lazarus from the dead. And you see, he was not late at all. All of that was planned. It was done to glorify God, and it happened exactly the way God wanted it to. He was not late. He's not late in your life, but I tell you this much, and again, I don't mean any disrespect. It does seem to me like Jesus shows up about 4 days late in my life. Have you had that experience? Have you ever walked the halls of a hospital, and you hear the baby crying next door? And you ask, where is Jesus? And he hasn't arrived, and you look out the front door and in the path, you go in a little prayer room and you say, where is he? And you get the feeling that's out of control and that he's hopelessly late, but his timing is always absolutely perfect. It's done for his purposes. I have had some experiences in my life where he seemed disastrously late. Some of you are aware that I served on the Attorney General's Commission on Pornography, and 15 months of the most miserable experience of my life. I flew back and forth across the country and looked at the most wretched material that's known to mankind. When we were finished with that, we issued our final report. Some of you are aware that we were hit with a $30 million lawsuit by the American Magazine Association, Penthouse, and Playboy magazines. And I don't know where they thought $30 million was going to come from, but it was a scary kind of moment. And we talked to the Justice Department attorneys, and they said, there's no problem. This is so phony. This is pulled out of the air. There's no case. It'll be thrown out of court. And it wasn't. It was assigned to one of the most liberal judges in the Northeast, a man named Judge Penn, who held it on his desk for 2 years and kept us in limbo. And Shirley and I did some praying at that time. We said, Lord, you know, I got this ministry to run, and it's a busy time. I don't need this drain on my life. I don't need this threat hanging over me, and I don't need to be involved in all that a lawsuit implies. Remove it from us. And Jesus didn't show up. And the judge finally ruled in our favor, and they appealed and went to the next level. And it went to the next level and the next level. 6 years later, that wound up at the Supreme Court, who threw it out. And it was finally over. And Jesus arrived. And Lazarus was resurrected. Why did I have to go through those 6 years? With a word from him, that could have been removed from me. Where was Jesus? Why was he late? Well, I don't know. I still can't answer that. I just know he wasn't late. He arrived right on time for his purposes. Finally, and we will conclude with this, is that the imagery that we are given in this book, in the Word of God, is of God being like a father who loves us infinitely more than we love our own children. Some of you have heard me share this illustration. Forgive me if you have. When Ryan was 3 years old, he had a terrible ear infection one day. He woke up with this awful pain in his ear. And Shirley took him to see our local pediatrician, who was a very grouchy man. He was an older man. He had very little tolerance for parents and none for toddlers. And I don't know why he was a pediatrician, but anyway, that was the line of work that he went into. And so he examined Ryan, who was scared to death to be in that office, and looked in Ryan's ear, and he told Shirley that the only way that they could deal with the infection that had adhered itself to his eardrum was to go in there with a wicked little pick device and pull it away from the eardrum. He was only three, and he didn't know much about medical language, but he got enough of that story to understand what was coming, and he went into orbit. And so the doctor said to Shirley, "I want you to hold Ryan down. Hold him on this table while I go into that ear." He asked the wrong lady to do that because Shirley's a mama and, you know, how she feels about Ryan and Danae. And she tried. She got a hold of Ryan and she tried to hold him, and the doctor started to go into the ear. Ryan, you know, he's hyperactive anyway, and he came unglued and Shirley couldn't hold him. So the pediatrician chewed her out and said, "If you can't do it, go get your husband." So I was in the neighborhood. Shirley went and got me, and I came in. He explained what he was going to do, and I gulped real hard and put Ryan up on this table and wrapped my 6 foot, 2 inch, 200 pound frame around this little 3 year old. And the doctor went in there into that ear. And Ryan, again, just screamed to high heaven. You know what it does to a parent to have a child scream. Anyway, I got a hold of him, and I finally held him down long enough for them to pull that infection from the ear. But the problem was that Ryan was laying on this examining table, and there was a mirror on the back side of that. And I had his back to me as I held him, and he could look right from that mirror into my eyes. And he was talking to me with those eyes. He was not using words. He was screaming. But his eyes were saying something to me. They were saying, "You, of all people, you, my daddy, are doing this to me. Why are you letting this man hurt me? Why?" It was betrayal. Ryan was betrayed. It was not just the pain, but the one that he has always depended on, the one who has loved him and been there, was the one that was hurting him. And he couldn't understand that. And it wounded me as I looked into his eyes. And after that experience was over, and after all the emotion had settled down and I thought about it, I thought that must be the way the Lord feels when we go through those crises. See, I could not explain to Ryan in his language why it was necessary for him to go through this. I couldn't tell him and make him believe I was doing it for his good, that this pain was necessary and that it would be much worse if we didn't do it. I couldn't tell him the rationale behind it because he couldn't comprehend it. I could explain it, he couldn't understand it. And I realized that there must be times in my agony before God where I say, "Why, Lord, you of all people, why would you let me go through this? Why would you hurt me? Why would you let me experience pain?" And in my humanness, he cannot explain to me why I have to endure this. But as a father pities his child, the Lord pities those that fear him. And I believe he hurts far more than I was hurting with Ryan when we go through that. He is there. He understands. You can trust God even when you can't track him. And God makes sense even when he doesn't make sense.
14: Well, this is James Dobson again, and we've been listening for the last 2 days to a recording that was made some years ago about the subject when God doesn't make sense. You have probably experienced such a moment in your own life. Most of us do. I would say all of us do. And I ask you, did it trouble you spiritually and theologically that you couldn't nail down all the things that didn't quite fit for you? That's what we want to prevent. That's why we're talking about this subject today, because God loves you and he sees every tear that falls.
15: He does indeed, doctor. And friend, you can trust God even when you can't track him. Certainly a powerful reminder today to conclude today's edition of Family Talk from our founder and chairman, Dr. James Dobson. 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
19: 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Well, we're delighted to welcome Mitch Anthony back to the program. He's the best-selling author of The New Retirementality, Planning Your Life and Living Your Dreams at Any Age You Want. Mitch, great to have you back, my friend.
20: Hey, good to be here, Rob.
19: Mitch, you've written a thoughtful piece in the latest edition of Faithful Steward, our magazine, on what it means to have retirement planning that works. I know you've been working on this for decades, researching, writing, speaking on this topic, but you open with a compelling insight that in Hebrew, the words for work and worship share the same root. And I love this picture. Unpack that for us.
20: Yeah, voda. I mean, it's when I first read it, I thought I had to give it a double take. Like, what? Maybe there's more to this relationship to work than we give it credit for, and yes, maybe work need not be a four-letter word, if you will. And when you get to thinking about it, how many people do you know who just have joy in what they do, and they have passion, yes, in what they do, and they bring excellence to whatever craft they are involved in? That shows the spirit of work, doesn't it? And what if everybody in the world brought that attitude, that spiritual attitude, to the work they did?
19: Yeah.
20: How much better would our systems work?
19: A game changer. I mean, a powerful reframe, especially in a culture that treats retirement as a finish line of, well, doing nothing. So how do you define work in this broader, more meaningful sense?
20: Yeah, two things I'd like to define, Rob. One is work and one is retirement, the modern definition of retirement. I think the modern definition of retirement is, just to take the words you just spoke, it's an artificial finish line. It was one that was superimposed upon our life by outside forces. It's somebody out there, some institution, some corporation, some society saying, hey, you're 65, we don't need you anymore.
19: Yeah.
20: And now contrast that with, and I'll give you my, this is just my handmade definition of work. I believe work is an engagement that brings value to others and meaning to you. And that value that you bring to others can be almost anything.
19: Yeah.
20: Right? It could be almost anything. I mean, the person who's sewing blankets for the needy, or the person who's building the high tower, or I don't care what, how we frame it, that engagement, if they set out to bring value to those around them, it's going to give them a sense of meaning. And what is a sense of meaning? It's that knowledge that I've done something meaningful.
19: So what then is retirement? When we think about that picture of work, which completely is different than what the culture would have us to believe, how does that translate into retirement?
20: Yeah, well, it becomes confusing to people. You know, one of the lines I use with people is, please show me where the use by date has been tattooed on you.
19: Yeah.
20: Right? I mean, it says who?
19: Right.
20: I'm not all 65-year-olds are equal. I mean, how many of us know someone in their 80s who acts like they're 40, and how many of us know someone in their 40s that acts like they're 90, right?
19: Sure.
20: It all comes down to the bearing that you bring to what you do. And we all know, and I'm not saying everyone should die with their boots on, but we do know there's a lot of people that will.
19: Yes.
20: Because the day they wake up with nothing to do is the day they begin dying.
19: Wow.
20: And even Warren Buffett, I remember this 30-some years ago. I think Warren's 95 now.
19: Yeah.
20: 30 years ago, when he turned 65, they asked him, when are you going to retire? And he said, 2 days after I die.
19: Yes. Well, that's a whole different perspective. And we were created in the image of God, a worker. And so we should be working for God's service and the benefit, as you said, of others. But it enriches our life as well. When we come back, we'll continue with Mitch Anthony. What are the non-financial challenges people face in retirement? What about identity and calling? And much more. We're talking about a biblical approach to retirement, finding purpose in the fourth quarter of life. We'll be right back.
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19: Retirement isn't the end of your purpose. It's a new season to live it out. I'm joined today by Mitch Anthony here on Faith and Finance. We're talking about a biblical perspective of retirement. Mitch, before we dive into some of the non-financial issues we need to address in this retirement season of life, help us understand how the culture got to this place in the first place. How did we get this idea of retirement that's so commonly accepted today?
20: Well, it's a relatively new idea, Rob. I mean, we only have to go back about 140 years before we saw some system appear like this. And it was in industrial Germany under the leadership of Otto von Bismarck, who mandated that if they worked for the government, the German government, and they were 70, that they had to take retirement. And it was really sort of a disability payment insurance.
19: Wow.
20: And ironically, von Bismarck himself at the time of the legislation was 76 years old. So he apparently got grandfathered in. And the average German worker in that day lived to be 46. So the original marker for retirement, if you will, was 24 years past life expectancy. Now, we borrowed the idea wholesale here in the United States during the Great Depression, and we were having great unrest in the streets over unemployment. And a senator and a congressman approached FDR and said, we need to get some of these younger guys to work, and what we should do is start a government program that incentivizes people to stop working when they turn 65. And so that's how this idea took hold in the United States in 1935. And then 1937, they ratcheted the age of eligibility back to 62 because they realized that the average American worker only lived to be 63. So originally, Rob, this idea was designed to be about a one-year bridge between stopping work and going to the grave. Well, what's changed? Longevity's changed. We now have people, we literally have people that are living longer in retirement than they spent in the workforce. And the system wasn't designed for that.
19: Yeah, that's exactly right. And we haven't modified our approach to fit this longevity. And what people are quickly discovering, Mitch, is that leisure alone doesn't satisfy, right?
20: Well, that's that's one of the strange ironies of this whole thing. You know, the idea that we're going to work, never play, and then suddenly cold turkey stop all the work and go play our life away. And then a guy named Del Webb came along. I think we all know who he is.
19: Sure.
20: Right? And he started building these sun cities and selling this dream that we're going to build you a house on a golf course and you're going to even have a garage for your cart and you're just going to play your life away. Right? Well, what they found is that there's a diminishing law of return on leisure, that when all you have to do all day is play, the play isn't as fun anymore. And I've seen this empirically, and I've seen it over and over with people who said, you know what? My life became a Groundhog Day. I met the same people for the same breakfast, at the same time, went to the same golf course, shot the same score, you know, over and over and over. And I like to put it this way. We need to find a balance between vacation and vocation. Not one or the other, but a balance, right? And it's the vacation that gives our vocation meaning, and it's a vocation that gives our vacation meaning. So each individual's got to sort of work out their own life plan, if you will, to get those two things in balance. But one or the other isn't going to do it.
19: Yeah, there's no doubt about that. That is so well said. Let's put a finer point on that, Mitch. What are some of those non-financial challenges that people encounter in retirement?
20: Well, one of the first things they find is cognitive challenge. There was a study that came out of the UK here 2 years ago, and they found in your first year of retirement, you can expect a 30% reduction in short-term memory. Now, I'll bet you none of your listeners has that on their bucket list, right? Yeah. So, and it goes from there. One of the things they found about the progression of both Alzheimer and dementia is that one of the key factors leading to the progression of those two states, and I'm not talking genetics now or DNA, I'm talking about lifestyle factors.
19: Yes.
20: One of the key factors is maintaining intellectual challenge in your life. So when you stop challenging your mind and fixing things, if you will, or engaging yourself in that way, you know, it's like they said in Iowa, use it or lose it, right? And it happens to people. People can feel themselves slowing down. And guess what? It's going to take more than a crossword puzzle for a lot of people.
19: Yeah, that's right. And that really brings us to this deeper side of the conversation around identity and calling. Because as Christ followers, Mitch, we need to think about purpose in this season of life differently, shouldn't we?
20: Yes. Well, if you read Ephesians 2, right, it says that we were created for good works. We are his work. I love that phrase because it says we are his workmanship created for good works. Do you see a time stamp on that?
19: Yeah.
20: Do you see a parameter that says we are his workmanship until we're 60?
19: No.
20: Right? He made us, he gifted us to do certain things on this planet. We're here for a reason. And no social agenda around work and retirement can erase that. I still wake up, I'm in my 60s now, I still wake up and know I have purpose. And I have to seek that out every day. What did he create me to do? And it has something to do with helping others.
19: Yeah. Boy, that is so good. So, Mitch, how do you help someone discern what will bring real meaning and purpose in this season of life? What would you say to those listening today?
20: Well, you know, a lot of people feel victimized. Maybe their corporation gave them the left foot of fellowship, right? Or they downsized, or their business failed, or something like that, and they feel a little bit lost. Even I live in a town full of thousands of doctors at Rochester at the Mayo Clinic, and they go through an identity crisis when they stop doctoring, right? And what I always walk people through is, A, what were the gifts that brought you to where you were? B, what valuable knowledge did you garner in all that experience? What experience can you carry forward with you? This leads some people to becoming coaches, teachers, consultants, right?
19: Sure.
20: Because they can use that experience. That experience is valuable. And then, so it starts with, you know, what are the gifts that brought you to where you are? What did you learn along the way? And who could benefit from what you know?
19: Yes. Yes.
20: Right? Those are questions that apply no matter where we work or who we work for.
19: And Mitch, I know you've been at this a long time, and as you've seen people start to ask a different question, what brings value to others and meaning to me, it's been a game changer for the people you've journeyed alongside, hasn't it?
20: Yeah, a lot of people have said, well, a lot of people said, the work I was doing was draining me. I wasn't helping anyone. I dreaded going there, and that it helped them to realize I'm here for a reason, and the reason isn't to get worn down.
19: Yeah.
20: Right. And so for some people, it's a change in attitude, but for others, it's a change in venue and in environment and the people they work with, because sometimes the people you work with can drain you as well.
19: Yeah. Well, Mitch, we could talk about this for hours today, but I love this idea that we don't have to aim for a life of pure leisure. We can aim for a balance, a rhythm of rest, but also relationship and contribution, and live out this fourth quarter of life in a way

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2: 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I'm Rob West. 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Let's see, up to New York, Rosa, go ahead.
3: Yes, hello.
2: Hi there.
3: My question is, here in New York, if your spouse leaves no will, which my husband did not, and his assets are to be divided between myself and any kids, but he's the only one who had kids before we were married. And they contribute nothing toward our finances, our the home. And my husband, he refused to put my name on any his bank accounts or on the home because that's the way he wanted to deal with stuff. Mm. And I wanted to know with what the New York state law says about the inheritance, if they did it in a ruling of fairness,
2: yeah,
3: that his assets was to be divided between myself and his living kids.
2: Yes.
3: But why, I mean, could I petition the court something to show that I, it's all rightfully mine?
2: Yes.
3: I'm confused.
2: Yeah. Well, Rosa, thank you for this question. I know this is, it's a difficult one because of the situation. And let me just make sure I understand clearly. Has your husband passed?
3: Yes, 8 months ago.
2: Okay. Yeah, I'm so sorry about that. I am not an attorney. And so, you know, the definitive answers related to all of this would come by way of you connecting with an estate attorney, somebody who could help you navigate, as you point out, the laws of the state of New York. I will tell you just kind of generally, when someone dies without a will, the estate follows the state's what are called intestacy laws. And the distribution depends on whether there are children. So if there's a surviving spouse and children in the state of New York, my understanding is the spouse receives the first $50,000 of the estate, and then the rest is split, one half to the spouse and one half to the children. And that's just, you know, typically the way that works. So if there was $300,000, the spouse gets $50,000 plus half of the remaining $250,000. So that'd be $175,000. The children would get $125,000. And the only way really to overcome that, and again, you're going to want to get with an attorney to confirm all this and talk about your specific situation, but really the only way to avoid that would be, you know, while both are living, to create a will, title the home correctly so it's, titled in both names, you know, which you would, you know, want to make sure you do that, either joint tenants with right of survivorship or tenants in the entirety, but you'd want to retitle the home, add beneficiary designations, things like that, that would make sure that the assets passed outside of the estate, or clearly there was intent in the will as to how the state's to be divided. But without that, it is unfortunately going to just revert to the state's intestacy laws, which, you know, it sounds like you've already been given what that is, and I understand it's challenging just given that means that

0: you'll get roughly half, a little bit more than that. But I don't see, apart from you, an attorney telling you there's some other way, I don't really see any way for you to challenge that at this point.
1: Oh, okay. Yes, right. That's what I needed to. It just kept bothering me.
0: Yeah. I'm sorry, Rosa, but I do appreciate your call today. If we can serve you in any way along the way, let us know. I'm going to send you a book called Wise Women Managing Money, written for widows who are now managing their financial affairs on their own. And I think it'll be an encouragement to you. It's called Wise Women Managing Money. Thanks for your call. Let's head down to Florida. Jay, go ahead.
2: Hi, Rob. I know the show's coming up to the end, so I'll try to be quick. So my question is concerning the correct way to set up a 401k with your employer, the correct way to set up your contributions when you started later in life. So I'm 53, and I've only been contributing to this 401k for a little over 2 years. I've never had a 401k, so this is the only money that I have in there.
0: Yeah.
2: So when we originally set it up, I set it up as pre-tax because the representative, the advisor for the company said, yeah, you don't have a lot of money, you're not going to contribute a lot, so that's fine, pre-tax. So now I'm coming up on 2.5 years, and I've got more than $22,000 in there, but I've always been contributing pre-tax. So the thinking was that, okay, I'll be working for another, 10, 15 years. When I retire, I won't be working, so my tax bracket will be different. So why not just contribute now all you can, even, pre-tax, because then it won't hit that hard when I start withdrawing after I retire, because my tax bracket will be lower. So, that's how we set it up now. But I am so unclear as to whether that is the appropriate way to have set it up.
0: Yeah.
2: And if I should change it to deduct the taxes before, even though I only have 10 years, of contribution, maybe available.
0: Yeah, it's a great question. And the conventional wisdom is just what you said, that older workers should be funneling most of their contribution in traditional accounts because they're at the peak of their earning years. And so that tax deduction is more valuable today with your earning power and what your wages are versus in retirement when you pull it out of the pre-tax. And, hopefully you're at a lower bracket because you're not earning as much because now you're retired. The only thing that doesn't factor in is the risk of rising tax rates, which most people would, believe just based on what we know that, we're probably at the low end of what the potential tax rates are in the future under a different administration. And there's no way to know what those are going to be in the future, but there's a decent chance that they're going to be higher and maybe quite a bit higher than they are today for a variety of reasons. And this was the subject of a study from some researchers in the University of Arizona several years ago, and they were looking at this. They studied this very thing, and they came up with a rule of thumb that produced, with the thousands of people that they looked at, their actual situation, that produced a near ideal result. And that was to do a combination of the two. And what their rule of thumb is that you add 20 to your age, and then you put that percent into the traditional account, and then you put the rest in the after tax. So at 50, you would add 50, you would add 20 to your age, so you'd come up with 70. So in your case, 70% would go into the pre-tax and 30% would go into the after-tax. And that would just give you a second bucket of funds that's growing that would give you something to pull from in the event during retirement if you were in we had much higher tax rates. Does that make sense?
2: Thank you. It does. Thank you, Rob.
0: All right. God bless you, Jay. Thanks for calling. Big thanks to my team today, Devin, Robert, and Taylor. We'll see you next time. Bye-bye.
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7: For American Family News, I'm Robert Thornton. Vice President J.D. Vance held a press briefing today at the White House and gave an update on the situation in Iran.
8: What the President of the United States has said is, number one, Iran can never have a nuclear weapon. And I think it's important for the American people and all of you to appreciate that when we say that, it's not just that Iran cannot have a nuclear weapon, it's what would happen if the Iranians did get a nuclear weapon. We know that a lot of nations all across the Gulf would then want their own nuclear weapon.
7: That said, Iran would be a first domino that would set off a nuclear arms race worldwide. President Donald Trump endorsed Texas Attorney General Ken Paxton today for U.S. Senate in his primary runoff against incumbent Senator John Cornyn. The Christian Post reports Cornyn and Paxton are appealing to evangelicals, a voting bloc that could determine who will face Democrat State Representative James Tallarico in November. Paxton had this to say at a campaign event today.
9: I'm so honored to have President Trump's endorsement. His endorsement, in my opinion, is the most significant endorsement that in my lifetime. So when he endorses, it has a tremendous impact.
7: Political pundits have cast the Republican race as a contest between the conservative establishment, many of whom support the four-term senator, and populist conservatives who lean toward Paxton. See more at AFN.net. Over the past weekend, U.S. forces working with armed forces of Nigeria reportedly eliminated more than 20 terrorists associated with the Islamic State, better known as ISIS. And this included a senior leader who President Trump said was the second in command of ISIS globally. Brad Brandon is CEO and founder of Across Nigeria and joined Washington Watch.
10: So it is a success. However, the problem is huge. It's dire here. You have over 70,000 Christians that have been killed since 2009.
7: He said last week he buried 14 Christians in a mass grave.
10: Went to the next village where there were 10 more who were buried, and about an hour after I left, another attack happened on that village. So although this is a huge success, and I applaud the United States military for their accuracy and their ability to do what they did, along with the cooperation of the Nigerian military as well, it is, to me, a small drop in a huge bucket.
7: Brandon said it's as bad as he's ever seen it, as there continue to be more attacks on Christians. One of the largest children's hospitals in the U.S. is ordered to restart gender manipulation treatments for minors. Here's Fox's Chris Foster.
11: The Colorado Supreme Court rules 5-2 Children's Hospital Colorado is violating state anti-discrimination law and must resume providing puberty blockers and hormone therapy to patients under 18 before families have sued. Those treatments stopped in January after Health and Human Services Secretary Robert F. Kennedy Jr. proposed a block on federal payments to hospitals that offer them. That directive has been vacated in federal court. Children's Hospital Colorado says in a statement it's reviewing the state's Supreme Court ruling and assessing next steps. Chris Foster, Fox News.
7: The Storm Prediction Center says there is a slight risk of severe storms, a level 2 out of 5, over part of the Ohio Valley into New York and through tonight over parts of Texas. Damaging winds and hail will be the primary threat. Some heavy rain is also possible. Fox 4's Ali Turiano talks about the threats for North Texas.
12: So here's this severe risk we're talking about. It's for wind and hail, and specifically the hail potential. It could be pretty large, up to ping pong, but I'd say not all of the storms will produce that most pocket change at best, and a few of these will have those 60-mile-an-hour gusts. Our tornado threat is very low.
7: Tomorrow, there is a marginal risk of 1 out of 5 of severe storms across southern New England into the mid-Atlantic and over the southern high plains into parts of West Texas. In tech news, Meta plans to move thousands of employees into AI-focused roles while cutting managers and laying off workers. According to an internal memo obtained by Reuters, the Facebook parent plans to lay off roughly 10% of its workforce tomorrow as part of a broader restructuring tied to CEO Mark Zuckerberg's effort to remake the company around AI tools and autonomous agents. That is all our time for this hour's news. Find more news at AFN.net.
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18: You're going to be mad at me.
19: The thrill of victory and the agony of defeat.
20: Do you always have to be such a curmudgeon? Hey, it's my spiritual gift. Let me exercise it. Let's span the globe to bring you the constant variety of stuff going on that should be of interest to Christians. Should, anyway. It's kind of a hodgepodge, a disparate group of stories, but it all becomes coherent when you put them together, slap on an antiquated TV theme song, and call it Wide World of Christian News. Boom! This is Wretched Radio. Please don't be mad at me. I am not trying to rob the joy or the encouragement out of an event just because I happen to have the spiritual gift of being a curmudgeon. That is not my intention. It is my intention, though, to ask a question about a major event that took place in Washington, D.C. over the last, was it a one-day event?
21: I think so.
20: I know Chris Tomlin was there singing his songs. There are a bunch of politicians. There are a bunch of the Catholic Jesus was there.
21: He was there.
20: He was chosen to be a part of the big event. Cardinal Dolan was there praying.
21: He was there. Uh-huh. Paula White was there.
20: Of course. So it was a bit of an ecumenical affair intended to rededicate America back to God. And when we see something like this, I get it. Our patriotic hearts can go pitter-patter. Yes. A big overtly Christian event, albeit ecumenical, a big Christian event on the National Mall. It makes you feel like, okay, there's a little bit of sanity left. Okay, not everything is dark and dismal here in this country. However, I would ask the question, well, actually a number of questions. Can we rededicate America to God? And who did the rededicating? What makes it official? Perhaps before you get agitated with me, Friel, it's too late for that. Let me ask you how you'd respond to me announcing that we got together, Mrs. Friel and I, over the weekend, we got together. We have some Presbyterian neighbors. And so we decided to dedicate our little subdevelopment, the little neighborhood that we live in, about 40-some homes, I think, something like that. Well, we dedicated the neighborhood to God. You would do well to ask some questions. Well, what do you mean? You dedicated the neighborhood to God. What exactly does... So you're going to use it for church services? No, we dedicated it to God. So everybody there is dedicated to God? How did you do that? So your unbelieving neighbor has been dedicated to God. How do you have the ability to do that? Just because a couple of you got together and decided to dedicate the entire neighborhood to God, does that make it efficacious? Does it really happen? And what Bible verses suggest that we can and should be doing that? Now, somebody would jump in and say, Old Testament, that the nation of Israel, they would be dedicated to the Lord. And I say, absolutely, they certainly were. Why? Because they were God's chosen nation underneath the Abrahamic covenant. The land, the nation, the seed. This was God's chosen people in God's chosen land to bring about the appearance of his chosen one, the Lord Jesus Christ. And so that nation could, underneath the Abrahamic and the Mosaic covenant, be dedicated to God, because God cut a covenant with Israel in both the Abrahamic and the Mosaic covenant. My question is, when did God cut a covenant with America? Don't shoot me. I'm not a communist. When did God establish America formally as his chosen nation? I know there are a lot of people who would argue we certainly are, but I would ask you biblically where that is indicated. Where is America identified as God's chosen nation? And I think that's an important question to answer, because it resolves the riddle of dedicating America to God. How can we do that? And who are the people who did that? Were they the prophets of the nation? Are they the official priests of the nation? There were politicians. There were actors. There were cardinals. There were prosperity wackadoodles. Who gave them the right to dedicate America? And what if there are people in this country that don't want to be dedicated to God? Is it too bad for them? They've been dedicated, so that's all there is to it. And I would continue to ask the question, what does that look like? Does that mean that people are going to raise their children to love the Lord Jesus Christ? Or is it simply a dedication that will behave more morally? That will stop aborting our children? What is the dedication? Now, I know there was a hearkening back to the founding of the nation when the founding fathers got together and they made some references to an almighty being. But as far as it being dedicated to the Trinitarian God, Father, Son, and Holy Spirit, I would still ask the question, how can they do that? It requires God's covenant cutting authority, not ours. And so whilst I think we all get, it's just nice to see something like that. People getting together to pray on the National Mall. We can kind of be encouraged by that. But I do believe that as the church, we need to be asking some questions about that, to not be deceived and misled by an event like that. To think that somehow now, because I don't know how many people attended, thousands were there, no doubt. Jimmy, do you know what the attendance of that clambake was?
21: I don't, but I will find out.
20: I don't know how big it was. It appeared there were lots of folks there. Who are they? And it's what percentage of America praying to God that we are rededicating this nation to him? How many people does it take to do that? And what if some Christians get together? Can they somehow dedicate other parts of the nation to God? Can we dedicate businesses to God? Can we dedicate universities to God? What does that look like? How does that change thing? And the reason that I bring this up, it's not to just be a wet blanket, but it is to suggest, if you're going to get together in a large group of people to pray for the nation, we need to remember we're the church, and the prayers that can be powerful in actually affecting change in the nation is not a rededication, whatever that happens to mean, but a prayer for salvation. If Jimmy, do you see how many people attended that thing?
21: Over 15,000.
20: Okay, so it wasn't massive.
21: No.
20: And that's probably double. So it's about 7,500 folks were probably there. Okay. Mm-hmm. So we'll go with the 15,000. Although events typically always double or triple the attendance. Even so, how is it that these people have the authority or the power to rededicate the nation? But if a group of Christians, 15,000, got together to call out to God, "Oh, Lord, send your Holy Spirit, blow on this nation, bring salvation to the home of every American, revive this nation through regeneration, send your Holy Spirit to convict people of sin, righteousness, and justice, bring them to repentance and faith, grant that to Americans, grant that to all Americans," and they cried out to God incessantly, mixed in with a little Chris Tomlin, of course, then I say rock on, because we're the church, and that's what we should be praying for. I don't mean to just be a jerk about this, but we can't drive by somebody's house and say, "That house is now dedicated to the Lord." It's like the people living inside don't agree with it. They don't affirm that. And furthermore, what does that even look like? Are they going to start doing rituals, leading their kids in Bible studies? What does it mean? Those folks were praying for a rededication, but I'm not even sure on any level, certainly not biblical level, that that makes sense. But I do know this, that if we want to see America revitalized, and if we wanted to see more and more people get together and say, "Hey, we're Christians living in this land, and we're going to be a salt, and we're going to be a light to the nation, and we're going to go about the business of proclaiming the good news." And that group of people prayed like a nobody's business for the salvation of countless souls, that there would be another great awakening, that there would be preachers of the gospel. Raise up preachers. There's another prayer. Raise up more evangelists. Raise up more individuals who will hit the streets and bring the great news that your son died for sinners to lost souls. That is the prayer that we should be praying. I know that we want to see America improved. We certainly do, but we have to ask the question how that happens. And I'm sorry, I don't believe it's from dedicating America to God. It's proclaiming the gospel so that myriads of souls will get saved. That will change a nation. This is Wretched Radio.
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1: You've tried everything. 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
2: Books of the Bible. The book of Ruth tells of a Moabite widow who chose to follow the God of Israel and found favor in the eyes of a godly man named Boaz, who claimed her family's land as her kinsman redeemer. Ruth and Boaz are the ancestors of Jesus and a foreshadowing of Jesus' work as our kinsman redeemer. 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
22: Hey, Jimmy.
23: Yes?
22: That was the weekend.
23: The weekend, it was good.
22: Good, good.
23: That was yours.
22: It was, it was good. Church was good on Sunday. Mm-hmm. The weather was sweet. Just sat out on the back deck, just kind of enjoyed stuff.
23: Oh, yeah.
22: Yeah, yeah. Did you do any grilling?
23: No, I didn't this weekend.
22: Okay.
23: Right. You know, we started.
22: The show?
23: Yes.
22: Oh, it's okay. We can just chat. Nobody's listening.
23: They all left.
22: Oh, yeah. You got that right. This is Wretched Radio. Jimmy, correct me. Am I off base in my observation about the rededication of America at the Rededicate 250?
23: I don't think you are off base. I know how some people are, it's going to come across and how they're going to take it, but you're not off base at all.
22: How are they going to take it? Poorly?
23: Probably. Yeah.
22: Look, I want America to be better too. I miss America. I really do. It used to be so much better than what it currently is. I mean, we see some good news story. All right, we're spanning the globe. There's a good news story in here. No, that's a bad news story. No, that was a bad. Wait a second. I got one for you here. It was the Supreme Court. Okay, the Supreme Court. There was some redistricting things that happened in Virginia. That's a good thing.
23: Yeah.
22: I saw... Okay, Justice Department. Oh, this is a good one right here. I got a good news story right here. Justice Department announces resolution to shut down pediatric gender-affirming care clinic in Texas. And it's going to be replaced with a detransition clinic. That's cool. That's talk about a 180. All right. We want more stories like that. How do these stories happen? Well, I would ask a different question. Why do we have a need for this kind of story? That the government's getting involved to stop the mutilation of children. Well, do you think that if the people at this Texas hospital were born again Christians, that they would be slicing and dicing boys and girls? Do you think they would be doing that? No, they wouldn't be doing that. We wouldn't need this story. It's salvation. We need to be praying for regeneration. We do need a great awakening. We need sinners saved. That's what makes the news very difficult for the networks to do because there's not as much bad news because born-again Christians don't do things like this. Born-again Christians, they are more moral. They are more obedient to laws. They are more submissive. We do what we're told to do as long as it doesn't contradict what God wants us to do or what he's called us to do or they impose something that makes us do something that God said that is verboten. That is a nation that has an internal moral clock compass. It has a thing inside of us that says, I want to do good. I want to behave. I want to be moral. I don't want to insult. I don't want to return evil for evil. I want to be harmonious. I want to be humble. I want to be sympathetic. I want to be compassionate. That was 1 Peter 3:8-12, by the way. I just bring it up because we happen to preach about it this Sunday at AlphaRetaBibleChurch.org. Yeah. But interestingly enough, when Peter he lists, he does a chiasm. I don't know if you're familiar. It's a literary device to really help make a point. And so in 1 Peter 3:8, yeah, I think it's 8. There's a chiasm where he gives 5, it looks like in your translation, commands. It says, be harmonious, be sympathetic, brotherly love one another, be compassionate. And then it ends with be humble. Okay, so that's called a chiasm. It's got 5. So it goes A, B, C, B, A. So in other words, the A, the two A's, they're separated by 3 other points, but the A's, the A's go together and the B's go together. But then you got that C in the middle there. And that C in the middle is crucial because the C in the middle, it really helps to shape and define the A, B, B, A structure. And in your translation, it probably looks like it's a command. It's not. It has an imperative force, but they're actually adjectives describing who we are. So in other words, we don't just act harmoniously. We are harmonious people. We don't just sympathize. We are sympathetic people. We don't just love the brethren. We do acts of love and kindness. No, we genuinely have fervent love for the brethren, a warm, familial love for the, because that's who we are. We don't just check about, okay, today I was a little bit harmonious. Today I did a little bit of sympathetic. No. It's who you are. That's what Christians, they're different. They have an internal desire to be moral and to do good. And that, incidentally, will bring down your taxes in your town because you won't need as many police. Because the more Christians there are, the less crime there is. That is just a fact. I'm talking about genuine born-again Christians. If we want to see a better America, we need to see souls saved. Because if you don't have that internal mechanism, you need an external force. Now, those are called the police. They will make sure, or at least desire to make sure, that you keep the law. Because people don't desire it on the inside, you've got to have a larger force on the outside. And that is why you will see a decrease in your taxes to pay for police, if you got more Christian. There's nothing but upside. In other words, we need to be evangelizing. That's what we need to be doing. Evangelizing. People need to get saved. You've got a neighbor that's inconsiderate, who's not a Christian. Okay, it doesn't mean Christians are never inconsiderate, but they'll probably be more considerate if they are a believer, because they're going to do what? They're going to be humble. They're going to be harmonious. They're going to be sympathetic and compassionate and love people. It's what they become. It's what they are. That's why we need to be evangelizing. If you disagree with this, by the way, please send your response, your comments. Welcome them. I truly do. Idea@wretched.org. Idea@wretched.org. Back to Texas we go. Sex rejecting procedures is the name that the Justice Department used to say, you're not going to be doing those anymore, to the Texas Children's Hospital. The Attorney General, they worked a deal, shall we say. It's commitments to not perform procedures on children, which include the administration of puberty blockers, cross-sex hormones, and, of course, the scalpel. The Children's Hospital of Texas also agreed to collectively pay over $10 million in damages and civil penalties and to dedicate millions to the provision of medical care to children harmed by the provision of such procedures. That is awesome news. That's really good news. Now, if we get the next administration that doesn't have those same values, what are we going to have? You're going to see that Texas Children's Hospital go right back to it because it's a moneymaker baby, and they will go about the business of slicing up kids. Doctors who believe in the Lord Jesus Christ would never do that to a child. That's why we need doctors to be saved, That's why we need people to witness, to medical professionals, to Wall Street fat cats. We don't like Wall Street with the way that they act and the hoarding of the money and the insider trading. Born again Christians don't do that stuff as a rule. You don't like it? How's about some missionaries to Wall Street? Let's go to Costco. Here's some good news. We got some good news coming out of Costco. Not going to sell the abortion pill at their pharmacies. That's a good thing. Our position at this time is to not sell it. That has not changed. It's based on lack of demand from our members and other patients who we understand generally have the drug dispensed by their medical providers. Now, if it's true that Costco members, as a rule, don't want to buy that pill, that's good. That's good. Because that's an indication, possibly, that the type of customer that they have has more of an internal compass. Let's go to, I can't share this story. I'll summarize it for you. The headline, October 7th report, it's detailing how the Muslims tortured civilians, maimed bodies. Sorry, this is the headline. And raped corpses for fun. I didn't read the report. This is for just a summary from Not the Bee. Heads were decapitated, pelvic bones shattered. Even after death, sexual assault continued. Terrorists shot the eyes of Jewish people, shot them in places you don't want to be shot. Made family members do things to one another in front of other family members, because that's a tactic then that just destroys families. If they're allowed to go free afterwards, it just destroys families. That's the October 7th report. One wonders what Tucker Carlson will have to say about that, but why do those acts happen? Well, it's pretty safe to say that Muslims are not born-again Christians, because born-again Christians don't act that way. This is Wretched Radio.
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3: 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I have personally written to SPLC's leadership, inviting them to engage in a civil, public conversation and defend their claims. Americans deserve truth, fairness, and open dialogue, not reckless labels designed to silence disagreement.
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4: 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So the way the numbers break down is you've got 51% that say it definitely wasn't a myth. 20% say it was a myth. That leaves 29% who aren't sure. They're not totally sure. It probably isn't a myth, but maybe it is. This is also about the degree to which widely documented history stops mattering when you can propagandize individuals in the way that we are seeing them propagandize with so many of the social platforms that are out there.
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5: Titles of Christ. In the Bible, Jesus is given many titles that teach us about who he is and what he has done. Jesus is called the Son of Man. Daniel chapter 7 describes the Son of Man who came from heaven, received worship from all nations, and rules a kingdom that will never be destroyed.
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22: This will not have a happy ending. This is Wretched Radio. As we span the globe, let me take you to America. You say, Friel, we're in America. I know. The point is, we're going to take a look at the Labor Department statistics of men not working. Even worse, they're not looking to work. It's not because they're necessarily lazy. They've quit looking because they can't get a job. The number is 1 in 3 men have stopped working. They don't look for work anymore because it is futile. The statistics are not good. These are the lowest numbers since 1948. The labor market continues to weaken. Most job opportunities are typically dominated by women. So it's healthcare, it's education. Women flourish in those sectors. So the job market for them is just fine. But in the meantime, male-dominated industries like manufacturing or transportation or mining, they're just going down the tubes and guys can't find work. And in the meantime, we've got the H-1B visa program. That's working just fine as we bring in so many workers from overseas. When we've got so many people in this country who are willing to work, they just can't find work. And then we're told, well, we need to bring in foreign labor because Americans won't work. That is just not true. Furthermore, if they're not trained for those jobs, then let's start training them. This is not good for a nation because men, they're going to channel their energy somewhere. Now, it won't be a good channeling, usually. Not many men who stay unemployed for a long amount of time do a lot of volunteering work, go about the neighborhood. You know, I'm just going to start trimming the neighborhood's lawn. I'm going to trim their bushes. I'm going to edge their lawn for them. They don't do that. Where does it typically go for most men that aren't working because we are supposed to be working? It will go towards something nefarious or just something totally worthless, like video games, just constant video gaming or watching things on the internet that nobody's eyeballs should be looking at. Or even worse, taking it to the streets. They've got to channel that energy. And without labor, it's probably not going to squirt out in a very good direction. Let me take you to Great Britain. Don't know if you saw this story. This is just, if it is accurate, so agitating. I'll just describe the scene for you. Well, I'll let the Daily Mail do it. A university student, I think the kid was like 20 years old, was repeatedly stabbed by a man with a Sikh, S-I-K-H, ceremonial sword. It's an 8-inch blade, just in case you don't have one of your own. 18 years old, was on his way home from a night out when he was attacked by a stranger, Vikram Digwa, 23 years old, with a Shastar blade. The guy who murdered him, who stabbed him to death, was caught on camera saying, "I'm a bad man," before the fatal attack, jurors were told. He's now on trial, accused of murder, alongside his mother, who assisted him in getting rid of the knife so that her boy wouldn't be arrested for stabbing somebody to death. Now, what makes this story egregious is the fellow is claiming that the reason he stabbed the young man is because the young man, the university student, he offered him some sort of racial epithet. In other words, he said something that offended him, is his claim. And the reason that this is a worthy story is because the police came and the boy was bleeding on the street. And rather than immediately helping him, because the individual who stabbed him claimed that he had said something racially offensive to him, they put the boy in handcuffs and he bled out on the street. Why? Because you can't have a racist running free, even with his guts bleeding out. I think this is from Not the Bee. I think their comment was demonstrating racism is the greatest crime that you can commit. By the way, the laws in Great Britain, they're just getting tighter and tighter and tighter. After he was stabbed, he tried to climb a fence to escape his assaulter. who was aggressively pursuing him, leaving a trail of blood. Police were called to the scene, but arrested the victim after the guy with the 8-inch blade claimed he'd been racially abused. Now, that was an accusation. Hey, he said something, as if somehow that justifies stabbing somebody four times to death. But the police here, oh, racist, well, racism, that's the real bad guy. Not the guy who stabbed him, but the guy who said something racially charged. He suffered four stab wounds, including two in the back of his legs, one in his lung. The Daily Mail points out it's illegal to carry a knife in Britain, but Sikhs have a religious exemption that allows them to carry them. Hesitate to share this story because I know that this is a hot potato, and I'm not going to comment because I don't know. I'm just going to share a story that is for your consideration. You do with this as you see fit. I know that people are on both sides of the aisle of this subject, so I'm just sharing because it seems that this was a valid enough study that it should at least warrant our attention to some degree. It was a meta study. They take all of the studies that were done and they put them together to kind of give one narrative, because studies will tend to focus on this aspect, that aspect, another aspect. Well, this puts everything together regarding the subject of vaccines and autism. I'm not commenting, I'm just sharing. This is from the Journal of Independent Medicine. It says it's devoted to advancing unbiased, multi-specialty medical research with a focus on alternative therapies, repurposed drugs, medical ethics, and healthcare policies. It says that it operates without funding from pharmaceutical companies or government agencies. So they claim, like we all do, independence and objectivity. What did the study results report? New onset of ASD, so this is autism spectrum, before age 9, included the following: advanced parental age, premature delivery, genetic variants, sibling recurrence, maternal immune activation, in utero drug exposure, environmental toxicants, gut-brain axis disruption, and here it comes, cumulative routine childhood vaccination. That's a bit of a bomb, because this debate has been going on now for quite a while. The report itself says this is not conclusive. They just state these conditions highlight a need for independent longitudinal studies assessing the safety of the full cumulative pediatric vaccine schedule and should guide future research and policy decisions aimed at mitigating the growing autism burden. They do not say that it proves that there is a link between vaccinations and autism, but they are saying there's enough data here that there should be some serious, intense work done to determine, is there a connection? Most medical professionals say no. There are a lot of parents who would say yes. The debate continues. In the meantime, in Canada, speaking of health news, a Canadian physician thought that assisted suicide might be a good option for babies. Oh, man, Scylla. You know, babies who can't speak, who can't formulate a sentence to express, you know, their desire to, say, live. A member of the Quebec College of Physicians stated that MAID, this is their death program in Canada, where they will help kill you. It's not assisted. They're taking your life at your request. But it may be appropriate, according to this physician at the Quebec College of Physicians, may be an appropriate treatment for babies from birth to 1 year of age with severe deformities. Oh, I see. So suddenly they're deformed. They're not human. The Netherlands has been leading the way, by the way. They've been doing this since 2005. So Canada, you're on your way. But in the meantime, the Netherlands, they have been terminating the lives of children under the age of one since 2005. If a baby is born with severe medical conditions, then we, the big people, because it would be really expensive or really challenging or quite a burden, we can make the decision for them that they will die. I think there's a name for that. Not the least of which, frankly, would be bully. That's the big people imposing their power on the little people. Okay, one last story about news, health news specifically. I only share this. It's so dopey. I only share this because this is the psychological industry. This is the big psychiatric industrial complex. What are they recommending these days for group therapy? This is very sophisticated. I'll try to just dumb this down as much as possible. Actually, that's impossible because this is about as dumbed down as possible. The big words are Dungeons and Dragons. That's right. To help people with their mental and emotional issues, they're recommending Dungeons and Dragons. Followed, apparently, by some bloodletting is what the prescription is. This is Wretched Radio.
9: Hey, thanks for listening to Wretched Radio today. If you're a man, you're trying to figure out what it actually means to be one, and you've probably noticed, well, the world doesn't make it easy. They say be strong, but not too strong. Lead, but you don't want to be toxic. Look, it's a lot of mixed signals, and after a while, you just stop listening to any of it. And the thing about it is, scripture is not confused. God has a lot to say about what it means to be a man, and Dr. Adam Tyson unpacks that every week on Way of Manhood. Dr. Tyson is a pastor. He's also a professor at the Masters University, and he's one of our Fortis Institute fellows, and he's not interested in cultural trends. He's interested in what the Bible actually says. And if you're an ongoing monthly gospel partner of Fortis Institute, it is your support that helps make content just like this possible. If you've ever been impacted by this ministry, would you prayerfully consider becoming an ongoing monthly gospel partner today? All you have to do is go to fortisinstitute.org right now to find out what it would look like in your life to do just that. Wretched. Amazing grace. Amazing gospel.
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11: Attributes of God. You can trust in God. Malachi chapter 3 verse 6 tells us that God is immutable. He does not change. He is faithful to fulfill his promises, just as much today as when the Bible was written. You can rest assured that his word is still true. 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
22: Well, on second thought, maybe Dungeons and Dragons isn't such a bad idea. 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I'm not kidding. Even institutions like Johns Hopkins University
20: has its own Dungeons & Dragons therapy group. It's called Social Skills Quest. People play the game for half a session, and then they use the other half of the session to talk about playing the game for the first half of the session, and that's supposed to help them with their mental and emotional issues. Yeah, I'm not kidding. That's the best they have to offer when it comes to therapy. The other alternative, of course, which would be worse, are the overprescribed psychotropic medications that are getting people hooked and affecting them forever. Recently, the Secretary of Health, he decided it's time to address this issue and try to start helping people get off of these psychotropics. And when Mr. Kennedy spoke, he said, I have seen people that come off of heroin, to that detox. It's nothing compared to people coming off of these psychotropics. And recently in Washington, the

0: get compiled one on top of the other until it becomes an actual force that needs to be reckoned with. This is just one of those stories.
1: Yeah, my name's Cameron Labar. I was diagnosed at age 9 with anxiety, OCD, and Tourette syndrome. And we went into a neurologist's office in northern New Jersey and walked out with a prescription for Paxil. And so I started that SSRI when I was 9. I'm already on the verge of tears. It's ridiculous. But this is a win, honestly, that I'm even feeling this now, because it was really hard to even do this before.
0: That is really telling. By the way, if it sounds a little bit fast, Jimmy, what did you crank this thing up to?
2: 1.5 speed.
0: All righty then. So for the poor people who might be listening to this at 1.5 speed,
2: right?
0: This is a 3.0 speed.
2: That's right.
0: This young man, 9 years old, went into a doctor's office, comes out with Paxil. And he just said that he's about to cry telling the story, because I think he's in his 30s now. And he's happy that he can cry because he wasn't able to feel that emotion for so long. Because that is what so many of those psychotropics will do. They just flatten you out. And that's why Greg Gifford, I'm telling you, Life Without the Numb, it's still a great free resource at fortisplus.org. You can watch it. You should watch it. It wouldn't be a terrible thing to show in your Sunday school class, I'll tell you that much. Or you can get his book. It's still selling really, really well. Lies My Therapist Told Me.
1: But anyways, so I'm 35 now. I've been on an SSRI. I was on Paxil for about 20 years and then, switched over somewhere around 2020 to other SSRIs. But I've been on SSRIs for collectively almost 26 years now. My adolescence, I had other antipsychotics and other things that I took for the Tourette's. But I was always told that I had a chemical imbalance and that this was treating that. And it wasn't just the doctor that told me that, right? It was also the proxies of the doctor, which were my parents, my family. So, growing up, entering teenage years and even into adulthood, I was conditioned and I believed that I needed this and that I was treating something very targeted to help me function. And it took a really long time for me to realize that the things that I thought were character traits about me, being tired, drowsy, forgetful, numb, indifferent to going out and doing things or to having friends or to starting a relationship. It took a really long time for me to end up figuring out that those weren't character traits. Those weren't parts of my personality, but that those were side effects of a medication. And it wasn't until, about 3 years ago, I stumbled after, hours and hours of watching videos and viewing, message boards and things like that. I stumbled across a video from Mark Horowitz and he's here in this room too. And he'll be speaking later, I think, but that helped me to understand that side effects are so common and that this isn't, it's not a part of who you are necessarily, but it also, another point I really want to make in this whole process is I was never approached or we ever had a discussion about an off-ramp or a reducing of these medications. It was just every night I would take it, but there was never a discussion of when is the finish line? When am I done taking this? That discussion never happened. And anytime I tried to go off, there were a couple times when I was a teenager, a couple times during college. Anytime I tried to go off and follow doctor's advice of, cutting a tablet in half and then waiting and seeing for a couple weeks, it would throw me into such a severe panic and response that, I would immediately go back up on the dose. And, when you go and you talk to a doctor about that, a very common response is that, hey, that is a part of your underlying condition and that you probably need the medication. But like I was saying, it wasn't until I, stumbled across a video from Mark that suggested that these, in reality, these responses are withdrawal symptoms and that this isn't part of some underlying, part of who I am. And it took me 20 years to find that out. So trying to deal with that, and right, I'm still going through the process of tapering. I've been tapering about 3 years now. Wow. Down to about 7.5 milligrams of Lexapro. It's probably going to take me another 3, 4, or 5 years to get the rest of the way, just given how
0: wow.
1: drugs work. But imagine the fury, the rage of like, I could have figured this out a lot sooner, right? And that the way I'm functioning now on this lower level of a dose, I haven't been on this level of a dose since I was, in adolescence, basically. But the way I'm functioning now, I could have functioned as a human being all along, right? And I could have had friendships and I could have gotten numb and I could have formed relationships. I don't know how I'm doing on time. Sorry. No,
3: you're good.
1: But this is, these are the things that I'm now struggling with is this portion of now that I've gotten through a really hard part of withdrawal and I'm kind of taking a break over these last few months. Now I'm dealing with the realization that I've missed a lot of life and a lot of my experience year after year has been discounted and affected by these drugs to where I never got to experience the full range of emotions and feeling, of being human. And that's been really, really hard. I'm here, not necessarily because I want to be, but because of how important this really is and how much it's affected me and how much I'm, you know, really grateful as well that there's, you know, an audience to listen.

0: and members of members of Congress to help get this going. So I'm really grateful to be here, and thank you.
1: Amazing. And that's one of millions of stories, honestly, that simply do not get shared. What it does to you while you're on that medication and then getting off of that medication. Here's just one more young woman who has been so negatively impacted by psychotropics.
2: So I have a brain injury from antidepressants. At just 7 years old, I was prescribed psychiatric drugs. I was far too young to understand what they were, let alone the lasting impact they would have on my developing brain. It started in the second grade when a teacher noticed I was fidgety, distracted, and not fully keeping up academically.
1: Uh-huh.
2: My parents were advised to take me to see a psychiatrist for an ADHD evaluation, and I was...
1: Oh, for being fidgety. A classic case of ants in her pants. They take her to a doctor.
2: Quickly diagnosed, labeled, and medicated. They even told me I had a learning disability. Ironically, the drugs later created the very disability they claimed that I had. It began with ADHD stimulants like Adderall and Ritalin, and I still remember how agitated and moody they made me feel. This was completely out of character for me, as I was a happy, sweet, silly kid. Adverse side effects were interpreted as new diagnosis, and more drugs were prescribed to treat the problems that the medications themselves had caused. This spiraled into a prescription cascade of antidepressants, benzodiazepines, mood stabilizers, and antipsychotics, all before my 10th birthday. None of it ever felt right, but I was a child, and I didn't have the words to explain what was happening, and I didn't have the authority to challenge it. My completely normal childhood behavior was pathologized. I wasn't in crisis. I wasn't struggling or acting out. I was simply a fidgety, shy, sensitive little girl who didn't fit the mold of how a child was supposed to behave in a classroom setting.
1: Education.
2: Throughout my teens, every drug-induced effect that made me feel terrible was blamed on my so-called underlying disorder. As I got older, I found online forums of people describing their harms from antidepressants and began to realize the drugs might be the problem. I brought my concerns to my doctor and asked if the medications could be making me worse or even cause brain damage. He insisted that wasn't possible. He was the expert and he knew best and told me it was just my OCD and anxiety getting worse and that I needed higher doses of the SSRI to treat it effectively. My inner reality was dismissed at every turn, and the very harm I was told could never happen is exactly what I eventually lived through. As I got older, most of the other psychiatric drugs were eventually stopped, but SSRIs remained the one constant throughout my entire life. After college, at 23 years old, I wanted to see who I was underneath the chemicals that had been hijacking my brain for all those years. Although I had been on antidepressants my whole life, all while my brain was literally developing, my doctor tapered me off in just 6 weeks, which was far too fast. But my doctor wasn't acting recklessly. He was following the standard medical guidance doctors are taught to use. What followed was a severe full-body neurological crisis, a nonstop living nightmare of physical and psychological torment and suffering I didn't know was humanly possible. My brain felt like it was on fire. Waves of visceral terror and violent inner agitation ripped through me. I was crawling out of my skin for hours each day. I rocked back and forth in the fetal position on the floor, screaming in excruciating pain. Rage surged through me that was completely out of character, as I've never had this type of anger. I was always gentle and kind, but it brought out a violence in me that never existed. My brain and body were malfunctioning, feeling like I was being poisoned. It was an attack on my nervous system. Simply being alive felt unbearable. When I went back to my doctor and told him I was in withdrawal, I was told antidepressant withdrawal doesn't exist, that the medication was out of my system, and my symptoms were proof I needed the medication. His credentials and expertise automatically outweighed my lived experience, and the very injury caused by the drugs was used to justify putting me back on them. I spent months going in and out of hospitals, repeatedly dismissed. No one believed me. I had no medical support, and I became completely bedridden and unable to care for myself. After many torturous months of nonstop suffering, I had no choice but to reinstate the antidepressant, even though I felt as though it was poisoning me.
1: Tragic. Tragic. True stories. Real people being so negatively affected by a group of people that they have every appearance of trust. The buildings, the lab coats, the diplomas on the wall. And yet causing so much harm via psychotropics. Suddenly Dungeons and Dragons doesn't sound so bad. Until tomorrow, go serve your king.
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4: All right, our word for today comes from Joshua chapter 17. Yet the children of Manasseh could not drive out the inhabitants of those cities, but the Canaanites were determined to dwell on that land. And it happened when the children of Israel grew strong that they put the Canaanites to forced labor, but did not utterly drive them out. Manasseh failed to do what God had clearly told them to do, drive out the inhabitants. The result was they sowed the seeds of their own destruction, which came generations later. By the way, the consequences of compromise on explicit instructions from God, the results don't come right away. In some cases, it's generations later. As Peter wrote in 2 Peter chapter 3, he says, "The Lord is not slack concerning his promise, as some count slackness, but is long-suffering toward us, not willing that any should perish, but that all should come to repentance." The key is obedience.
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6: American Family News, I'm Robert Thornton. President Donald Trump announced on social media today that he is endorsing Texas Attorney General Ken Paxton in a bid to oust Republican Senator John Cornyn in the runoff next week. Speaking at a White House press briefing, Vice President J.D. Vance explained how the president reached his decision.
7: I've known John Cornyn for a long time, but unfortunately, you know, when it really counted, Ken Paxton was there for the country, was there for the president, and that's why he ultimately earned the president's endorsement.
6: Following the president's endorsement, Senator Cornyn said Paxton would be, quote, a weak nominee who jeopardizes everything we care about. Whoever becomes the Republican nominee will face off against Democrat challenger James Tallarico. Republican voters in northern Kentucky will choose between U.S. Representative Thomas Massie and challenger Ed Gallerine in today's House primary. AFR host Jenna Ellis says Massie is known to be pretty conservative, but lately he's been at odds with the Trump agenda. President Trump has posted a video encouraging voters in Kentucky to get rid of Massie. Todd Starnes had this to say on AFR.
8: I actually think this is more about the base of the party and the people that put Donald Trump in office. You have to go all the way back to really 2015 when Trump was announcing his run for office. And the only reason Donald Trump was elected is because the Republican Party had a terrible track record when it came to actually living up to the promises it made to people on the campaign trail. If they had just bothered to keep their word, Donald Trump never would have happened.
6: Starnes said the establishment GOP is to blame for the current state of affairs in America.
8: And so when it comes to someone like Thomas Massie, the voters are saying, no, we have been down this path before. We elected Donald Trump for a second term in office because we wanted him to accomplish a specific number of things. And Thomas Massie is a contrarian, and these are folks that it's their way or the highway. And that's fine if you're the president of the United States and the leader of the party. But if you're a congressman from Kentucky, you got problems.
6: He said Massie got under Trump's skin, and when people do that, it is an unpleasant experience. The Texas Attorney General's office says AG Ken Paxton has filed suit against Texas American Muslim University, or TEXAM, for allegedly presenting itself as a university offering degrees it is not authorized to grant and misleading prospective students about its legitimacy. The AG's office says TEXAM has never been issued the certificate of authority required to operate a private post-secondary institution in the state. California once again allows male athletes to dominate girls' sports, Caleb Castile reports.
9: In the state of California, biological men are allowed to compete in the female division of their sport. This has caused outrage among parents and fellow competitors, as many have spoken out against their inclusion in women's sports. A.B. Hernandez, a senior at Jumpa Valley High School, is a transgender athlete competing in track and field. Hernandez swept the competition, taking home a medal in every one of the events. To compromise, the Californian Interscholastic Federation established a shared podium, where Hernandez shared the podium with female competitors who finished in second place. Riley Gaines, host of the Riley Gaines Show and OutKick contributor, called the shared podium humiliating.
10: You are minimizing their accomplishments. You are asking them to stand aside, to smile, to applaud the boy, to deny reality, and pretend that it's all okay. What is that? It is psychological abuse,
11: right,
10: on full display.
9: Gaines also points blame on Hernandez's mother as the driving source behind the events that her son goes through.
10: She is the one who has allowed for her son to be lied to. It's not kind or compassionate or empathetic to lie, and that's what has happened to AB very clearly with this whole affirmation model.
9: California Governor Gavin Newsom said stand with all kids and stand up to bullies. However, arguments from parents of the competitor say that it's just a way to peg any female athlete who stand up for their sport as bullies. This is not the only incident relating to male athletes in women's sports, as multiple states from across the country are currently facing similar issues with biological boys taking over girls' sports. I'm Caleb Castile.
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11: Emily and Piper. 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
18: What scripture has come alive in your life? I love this. I mean, like, you didn't just read it, you lived it. Like, it's exactly what it said. It was, it came alive in this situation where I desperately needed it, or maybe it was a situation you were being convicted in. God took it off the page and he put it in your real world. We would love to hear how he did that for you. 866-348-7884, the number to call in and share, because you know how I love your stories. I just love them. 866-348-7884. What scripture hasn't just come alive in your life? Like it came off the page right before your very eyes. You know, maybe you were in a Psalm 23 valley or Proverbs 3 when you didn't know which way to go, or Romans 8:28 when something seemed painfully final, but it just all of a sudden began to make sense. How did that show up in your life? Maybe it was an Isaiah 40:31 moment, like, oh, you were done. You had no more strength, but all of a sudden, oh man, you rose up on those eagle wings. How did that feel? Man, I would love to hear, because I always do. It's those stories that make a difference in this show. 866, the number to call in, 866-348-7884. It's just me today, so I need your calls, because you don't want to hear me for an hour. We would love to hear your version of something that, man, I'll tell you one that I have lived time and time and time again. I've seen it. It's right, 2 Corinthians chapter 1, verses 3 and 4, the God of all comfort has comforted us, right, so that we could comfort others with the comfort that he comforted us with. I mean, I'll never forget, I was crushed by the Jeep back in, you know, before I got on the radio, and there I was with my leg in all sorts of pieces, and a friend sent me this scripture. And said, you know, someday you'll comfort people that had similar car accidents. And I wasn't even out of the hospital before people said, would you come and talk to my son? He was in this horrible motorcycle accident, and he wants to know, you know, how to put this together. The God of all comfort. I cannot tell you the times I've seen God used this in people's lives. Maybe you had a cancer situation and all the next thing, you know, you're helping people with cancer. I know that time and again, these stories are absolutely mind-blowing. 866-348-7884. Maybe it was the oil of joy from Isaiah 61. You saw that in a situation where you were mourning, or your faith became substance, like Hebrews 11. You know, you got the scripture. Maybe it's, you know, Psalms 23. And you know, all of a sudden, those that rod and that staff, they comforted you somehow. You know, what did that feel like? Again, you don't have to go into all the details if you don't want to. Just kind of tell us the scripture and share that with somebody who may need that scripture. You could be the God of all comfort with that scripture that you had. As somebody goes into that situation, oh, do they need a word from God? And this stuff is real, and it comes off the page, and you see it, and you're never the same, because you know that, man, this stuff is like, I can count on these words that come out of scripture. Again, we need your calls. I'm hoping, I'm praying, I certainly am. 866-348-7884. Maybe it was just you were reading the scripture, and all of a sudden you realize what it was actually saying. A good example of that for me was in Song of Solomon, chapter 2, verse 8. I was reading this. That essentially, this is the way these verses read, and you don't expect them to jump it off the page at you until all of a sudden they did. And what the way those verses read, it says, "The voice of my beloved, behold, he comes, leaping upon the mountains, skipping upon the hill. My beloved is like a roe or a young stag, right? He stands behind our wall. He looks through the lattice." And so as I was reading those verses, I thought, you know, what in the world is this? And all of a sudden, I just realized, oh, my goodness, Jesus was like me when I was a teenager stalking Susan Siemens. Like, I had to be on the street just to hope that she'd come out her door. I was gazing through the lattice trying to see Susan Siemens. I said, oh, man, that's Jesus. And now I have a very special. I know you've lived some of these scriptures, too.
14: And let me tell you, Robbie, I was so encouraged by your show. I had to bust in the studio. You're hosting today. I actually had some meetings that changed, shifted gears. And I was ready to go until you started going Song of Solomon on me. I didn't know what would happen, but I do have Nehemiah chapter 2, verse 4. Just wonderful verse that I've never seen in my whole life. And you, the true commentaries that you hear, that you help me with a lot of those. You inspire a lot of those. They are those verses that just hit you. They smack you.
18: Right.
14: And I'm sitting here thinking, how do I take a 45-minute or 2-hour sermon or message like you've done just there? A lot of study has gone into all that with you, and how do I share it with our listeners in the form of a true commentary? And that's just a real powerful verse where it says, Nehemiah's been praying and fasting and weeping for his country for 3 months or 4 months. Finally, he's in the king's presence, and the king says, here's a blank check. What do you want? Literally, the verse says, tell me what you request. And the next words in verse 4 of Nehemiah 2 change everything. Instead of ripping his list out, right, instead of just jumping right in, okay, here's what I want, boom, boom, boom, boom, boom, Nehemiah says, and I prayed to the God in heaven.
18: Oh.
14: And I just thought, wow. Not only was prayer his last resort, it was his first response. Here he's in the presence of the most powerful earthly king, right. King Artaxerxes, the stepson of Queen Esther, whose influence and favor had followed her all the way to this moment.
18: Yeah.
14: But he's recognizing the prayer of the great, omnipotent, omniscient, eternal king. And he stops in that moment and prays a little pocket prayer, you know, just a little arrow prayer. And supernatural things happen through, of all people, a government worker in the whole book of Nehemiah, just power pack, 13 chapters of revival, because of the power of prayer. So that verse is really touched me, because think about all the things in my life and your life. They just one little prayer. God did something. And all the effort you put into everything you put it into, and then you stop, wait a second, there's a God in heaven, and I haven't talked to him about this. And I'm not out of roaming minutes. I'm not what in the world? So you call, you know, you stop doing email and use an email, and there, boom. So I know listeners have verses that have hit them, and I hope they'll call in and share those, because I'm already kind of blown away. I just love that 2 Corinthians passage you shared. Wow. Man, it's just...
18: It's come to life in life, my life.
14: Oh, my.
18: But we want to hear yours, because your stories, they encourage so many. Like, Stu just encouraged me. Like, I'm man, yeah. Exactly. 866-348-7884. 866-348-7884. And that's the thing, the book, the Bible, it isn't a story of exceptions. It's the whole book is examples,
14: yes,
18: of what we get to see and live. And you know this story, the one that just always just rocks my world is, like you, a lot of times you're going to go on the air, what do? Pray. Right? I want to know, is this what you want me to talk about today?
14: That's right. Well, there's a prayer outside our studio, Psalm 19:14.
18: It is.
14: Let the words of my mouth, the meditations of my heart, be pleasing your sight. That's a prayer we want to walk in here with, saying we pray before we go on the air when we have a guest in here.
18: Of course.
14: And even when we don't, we pray. We grab Grayson or Nick or whoever our producer is, and we pray with them just to commit the time to the Lord. And can pray for you guys, the listeners. You have to put up with us for a whole hour.
18: I don't know if you remember this, but we did the Association of Christian Counselors Conference. Tim Clinton was having this big thing. It was in Nashville at the same place where we often have the NRB. And you guys wanted me to interview 100 counselors over the weekend. Because at that time, he was starting a new program, Tim Clinton was.
14: Yep, I remember.
18: And I prayed, and I was like, God, what do I do? And he said, 2 Corinthians chapter 1, the God of all comfort. So every single counselor, I ask him, how does that work out in your life?
14: How about that?
18: And what I heard was 100 testimonies of how exactly that particular scripture texted you. So you've got plenty of time during the break. Call 866-348-7884. Think of the people you can encourage. You feel the Holy Spirit, he's grabbing you. 866-348-7884.
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23: 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Indeed, it is your life. 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
18: 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Today's question is, what scripture has come alive in your life? Like, with your very eyes, you've seen it, you've experienced it, you've lived it. We would love to hear it. 866-348-7884, the number to call in and share. 866-348-7884. So, Stu, this is fun stuff.
14: Well, there's nothing funner, and really there's nothing more rich, meaningful than discussing this word of God. This is God's revelation. This is, you know, we're getting a text from God every time we open the Bible. And this is the whole point of, well, why we're here, the Truth Network. We exist to proclaim the Word of God, to put on the best communicators of truth we can find that will faithfully do that. And some of these guys are preaching, and they might just preach on one verse. And when you just stop and just take in Scripture, there's so much power in that. It's so rich. And look what it does. And, you know, another great question is, why is it the Bible is so rich? Why is it that, you know, when you and I have a conversation and a verse comes up, like sit at dinner with someone and say, hey, what do you think of this Bible verse? Hey, and just start, or what's your favorite Bible verse? And get them to start talking. This is why Date the Word Doc Carson is so profound, what he does. Finds your birthday, links it to a verse that's the same date as your birth date. What's powerful about that is it's God's Word. So suddenly you're talking about something that's way out of our league, way out of our comprehension, way out of our, you know, that's a power level. We're powering up because it's God's powerful Word. And so that's the nature of this. So any discussion surrounding about that is going to be sensational, and it's going to be life-changing. That's why I just, that verse hit my heart. I had to rush in here and share it rather than pick up the phone.
18: I love what Nehemiah, you know, again, I love the I love your passion for the Word of God, and I always tell, you know, when you found something that just spoke to your heart, and then it's interesting, he lights you up, and then I hear all this stuff from people that go to Wednesday in the Word, right? That say, oh, man, you should have heard Stu today. Well, I could have told you ahead of time. He's fired up about Nehemiah. And so what's another insight, since I got you here, and I know I'm going to lose you in a second. What's another insight from Nehemiah that just is God's put on your heart recently?
14: Well, it's just, you know, you get to verse 14 of chapter 4 when they're under attack and they're under scrutiny and they're being jeered at and these armies are threatening violence against them.
18: Oh, yeah.
14: And you got all these people that have, you know, for first time in over a century, they've been able to come back and rebuild the walls. You know, Zerubbabel had started, Ezra picked up with the temple, but now they're back to rebuild the walls. It's a supernatural way they got there. And Nehemiah says to them, with all this chaos, all these attacks, and they're like, he says, oh, first of all, arm up, put, you know, get your sword and your trowel in the other, in one hand, the trowel in the other hand. You're working. We're going to have these folks guard. We're going to work. We're going to pray. We're going to work, and we're going to fight. But he says these words in the middle of all that in verse 14 of chapter 4. He says, do not be afraid of them. Remember, our God is an awesome and great God. I mean, just like that, he points out just the greatness of God to those people.
18: I'm not going to tell you this about that verse that you're quoting right there that I just learned recently. What he actually, to give the full, there's a Jewish prayer that always starts out of Deuteronomy 10, where it says that God is great, that he is mighty, and he's awesome. And it's a threefold thing.
14: There you go.
18: And Nehemiah happened after Jeremiah, and it happened after Daniel.
14: Mm-hmm. That's right.
18: Well, in Jeremiah, when he was talking about buying the land and whatever, he prays a prayer to God, and he leaves out one of those that is very conspicuous. He doesn't mention that God is awesome. So he says he's mighty, and he says he's great, but he doesn't say awesome. And then Daniel, almost at the same time, because Daniel's written about the same time as Jeremiah,
14: not too far from,
18: he says, oh, God is great. And God's awesome, but I don't know about this mighty stuff.
14: Wow.
18: But I'm not saying he said that, but the thing of it is, both prophets were completely honest with what they were witnessing at the time, and they left those verses out. So when Nehemiah comes back and he puts the threefold deal on him again, when he says they're great, that God is great and mighty and awesome, he's reestablishing that, which actually, you know, it's a beautiful thing to pray in every prayer.
14: Absolutely. It's not the people around you. It's not the problems that assail you. It is the great, mighty God who is with you, who is above you, who is in you in the power of the Holy Spirit. So how big is your God? And over again in Nehemiah, God shows himself mighty. And it's about, do I believe in the big God? And that's going to determine whether I'm a complainer and a blamer and a taker, or am I a giver of thanks? Am I expressing gratitude? Am I a giver? Is my heart focused on my great God? And am I emboldening others in that great God? And am I witnessing the goodness of God, which is what we're doing today with these callers?
18: Oh, they're on.
14: And I'm going to get out of the way, Rob, because we got some great verses coming in. I'm going to hang up and listen. How's that sound?
18: Dr. Date the Word Carson himself is
14: gone. Oh, my soul.
18: So we got to find out.
14: That guy right there.
18: Doc, what you got for us?
14: His ears were burning. His ears were itching like crazy, scratching them.
0: I could not miss being a part of this. I turn on Truth Talk Live, and I hear my two favorite men, oh, my word, talking about the Word of God, Psalm 1.
18: Delight
14: in the law of the Lord.
0: You delight yourself in the law of the Lord, and you don't do it Christmas and Easter. You don't do it once a month. You don't do it once a week. You do it daily, night and day.
14: Soul. Doc, what a blessing.
0: That's the impact.
14: Well,
0: oh, my God.
14: You're encouraging a lot of people. You know, the cool thing is your feature is never going to get old. It's funny how it keeps growing. People keep asking me year after year, month after month. I got a text yesterday from the head scholar at the Museum of the Bible, who I gave one of your Date the Word calendars to. I gave one for him and one for his wife. He's already sent one of them to a close friend, another scholar, who's already sent him a huge note saying, this is the best thing I've ever seen. Who in the world would think about a date with the Word of God? These guys are eating it up, Doc. I'm just telling, Doc, do you still remember the little people, even though you're like big time now? I mean, will you still remember little guys like us, or I don't even know how we're on the phone with this guy.
18: That's unbelievable.
0: I don't know how I'm on the phone with you. Thank you for letting me even have a little part.
14: Praise the Lord,
0: man. Isn't it awesome to get God's word out there? And it is. It's so transforming. Your words were found, and I did eat them, and they became the joy and the delight to my soul. Jeremiah 15:16.
14: Wow. Yeah, and I had breakfast this morning.
0: What did you have to eat this morning?
14: Well, I started my breakfast this morning before the food got there with a young man who, he's new to the faith. He says, man, I'm just not really reading the Bible as much. I'm still kind of figuring that out. So I opened to Psalm 1.
18: Really?
14: I opened the first word in the longest book of the Bible is happy.
0: happy. Yeah.
14: And Robbie can deep dive that in the Hebrew, and Doc Carson can deep dive everyone in the Hebrew of happy. But the whole point is this. Whatever follows that word is what everybody wants. Then Dr. Jeremiah just wrote a book called Happiness, How to Be Happy According to God.
18: Right.
14: And that's basically Psalm 1. The very first word is happy. And he goes on to talk about this blessed or happy, same word Jesus uses in the Sermon on the Mount, Matthew 5 through 8, is happy. And he goes on to talk about someone whose happiness is found in God and what God says. Because God is speaking eternal value into us every moment we expose ourselves to hearing the word, reading the word, studying the word, memorizing the word, meditating on the word. You can only think about one thought any second of any day. So are you thinking about God's word? Are you being conformed to this world or being transformed by his word? And that's why I need Date the Word. I wake up every morning with a Date the Word, right? It hits my email box.
18: And if you're a pastor, Stu, you get one on special one on Sunday.
14: I'm telling you. Oh, a long one. And he texts me, too. I'm like, where's this? This is amazing. Like, Lord, did you hear that prayer? Whammo, Dr. Carson, light me up.
18: Very faithful, Doc. I'm so glad to have you on. You need to get to those baseball players, or you got some steak to cook.
14: He's cooking steak. He's ministering
18: steaks
14: to
18: are
14: college
18: high.
14: Baseball players. And he's be careful when a very large man walks in the room and says, what's your birthday? Watch out, because he's going to weaponize you with the word of God. The sword of the spirit is on display in that moment.
18: Thank you, guys. Yes. God bless you. Well, Doc, appreciate you calling in.
0: Blessings on all, both of you guys. Thank you.
14: Hey, we love you. Yes, sir. Keep doing it, man.
18: Yes.
14: Okay, we got more callers. I'm going to jump off and listen. Robbie, thank you, man.
18: Thank you.
14: Keep spreading God's word.
18: Well, that lit it up pretty good. All right, we got Mike. He's in Dayton, Ohio. So, Mike, I know that stuff's coming alive for you. What scripture? Whoa, I got to go to a break and drive out the time I got Mike. So while we're waiting on that, you could be calling, because I know something fired you up. 866-348-7884. 866-348-7884. How's the scripture come alive for you?
14: What is an arrow prayer? Let's ask Nehemiah.
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14: In Nehemiah chapter 2, verse 4, it says, the king said, what is it you request? And then Nehemiah said, then I prayed to the Lord of heaven. You see, Nehemiah recognized there was a greater king than King Artaxerxes, the king of kings and Lord of lords, that king would one day bow to, that the president and all great leaders will all bow to, because God rules and reigns, and he should be our first response and our last resort. Have you called upon the Lord? God says in Jeremiah, call upon me and I will answer you and show you great and mighty things, which thou knowest not. 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
3: For the sake of Christ, God loves us. 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
5: Hi, I'm Johnny Erickson Todd, and my friend Jen Barrick is quite the evangelist. She's a young woman who truly is in love with Jesus, and she takes every opportunity she can to talk about Him. Not long ago, Jen was getting ready to fly to Israel. The morning of the flight, she could hardly contain herself with the thought of who she was going to get to share her testimony with. Shortly into the flight, her opportunity came. Jen was standing in line to use the restroom when the flight attendant said to her, "Tell me something about you." Well, there was a door swung wide open, and as Jen enthusiastically launched into her story, the entire first-class passengers listened in. And I have to believe that more than a few people that morning were drawn to the Savior's side. Colossians chapter 4 tells us to make the most of every opportunity. 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
18: 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Today's question, which we really love to hear your story. What scripture has come alive in your life? Like, you didn't just read it, you lived it. You experienced it. However that worked, we would love to hear it. 866-348-7884. 866-34-TRUTH. Like, all of a sudden something painful happened and it started to make sense, and Romans 8:28 came alive. What is that for you? We got Mike is in Dayton, Ohio. 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
6: Am I on?
18: You are on. You are with us.
6: Okay, great. Hey, Proverbs 3:5-6. I trust in the Lord with all your heart and lean not on your own understanding. In all your ways acknowledge Him, and He'll make your path straight. I probably quoted that verse to myself, I would say 450,000 times in my lifetime. Since I was 12 all the way till I'm 60 years old. Situations in my life, I said, okay, God, why are you putting me in this situation, and why am I here? A lot of times I ask God those questions, and it seems like every time God anoints the time in my life. He never failed me all through my life, all the way from 12 when I became a Christian till I was 60 years old. And I just live by that verse. I lean not on my own understanding. And in some ways I said to God, okay, today's the day that you've made, and all right, guide me through the day. That doesn't mean you shut off your brain and you don't use your common sense. It means you trust, you lean not on your own understanding, and you trust God to direct your path. And that little spirit in you that tells you to go one direction or the other, you know that conscience, it helps you to go that right direction. And by going that right direction, you want to talk about happiness, like Stu was talking about. Oh, man, it's just, you just enjoy life because you're going in the direction that God wants you to go.
18: You could even translate that word delight. You know, that person in Psalm 1, that dude is delighted. And so I don't know how many times I've heard you discuss this very verse and discuss something that happened in your life. And you were more than just happy. You were delighted. And I like that idea of that light that comes on. And if you were sitting across from Stu here 5 minutes ago, he would have seen, he was more than happy. He was delighted. Right? You can hear it across the phone line to Doc. You know, he was more than happy. Because again, the word of God does that for us. It just does, because we've experienced it in that trust. And the other thing I know about you, Mike, is that I'm going to guess that there's been two or three times today you've seen that happen. You've seen something happen that you're verse, right?
6: Right. I quoted the verse this morning and I prayed to God, all right, direct my path. And I mean, I just got my coffee and I walk out the door and this guy's talk. I said, the guy hold the door open for me. And I said, thank you, man. Thank you. I was talking to somebody else in Speedway. And he says, oh, you're welcome. You're welcome. And he says, what do you do? And I says, I'm a carpenter. I make cabinets and stuff. And I says, what do you do? And he says, I'm a self contractor. I help people move. And I said, oh, that's cool. Well, you got a card? And he says, no, not yet. I just started it. And I work with a couple places here and there. And I says, oh, okay. But you know, what's more important about what jobs we do? I says, where are you going when you go to heaven? I know you're pretty sure you know where you're going right now, but do you know if you're going to go to heaven or not? And that was my question to him. And he started crying. And that was the question. And God led me to him. And he brought out a little pendant and says, my mother gave me this. And it says John 3:16 on it. And he said, for God's, and he read it to me. And I said, yeah. Have you made that commitment to God? And he goes, yeah, I did, but I need to get back to him. And I went, wow. I said, okay. And then his friend come over. And we prayed together. And I says, today's the day, you know, that where you go the direction that God wants you to go. Just don't worry about the past. The past is gone. Today's the day that you start following God and you go where you want to go. You know,
18: the second God touched his heart, he cried, right? And it tells you that he was tender, and it tells you that you struck a nerve. And I love the way you followed up on it. And clearly prayer is going to be the thing that changes everything. But I don't know if you've heard the ad that Focus on the Family is doing right now. Talking about Jesus was the king of awkward. I don't know if you've heard that, but he says, the woman at the well, when he asked her if he's married, so you've heard that ad. It's hilarious. Well, I was thinking about you asking the guy, have you given your art? Like that question's awkward. But
6: it is awkward.
18: But when you're not leaning on your own understanding of what awkward is, and you're leaning on God's, and God's saying, hey, ask him this question, right? And there it is. And it makes a huge difference. And I've been with Doc, I don't know how many times, and you're sitting at a restaurant and you know it's coming and it's going to be awkward. Okay. It just is. It's just revealing. And he goes, well, when's your birthday? And I'm like, okay, here it comes, and usually that's not the awkward part. It's all of a sudden when he starts getting in the Bible verse part, but still absolutely leaning not on his own understanding. If you go to lunch with Nikita Koloff anytime, I assure you that or Stu, and all these folks, when you watch them and you pay attention, like, man, they are not leaning on their own understanding when they're jumping on there out there like that, Mike. And I am so blessed to have people like that in my life to continue to challenge me to live that life of not leaning on my own understanding. Man, I appreciate your verse. I know it, and I really appreciate your call.
6: Yeah, I just one more. If you really look at all the characters of the Bible, when they start leaning on their own, doing their own thing instead of doing what God wants them to do.
18: You're talking to Noah about the flood, right?
6: Yeah. Oh yeah, they all got in trouble. I mean, everyone, Jonah and the whale. On and on. Yeah, I mean, they start. I don't want to go there, God. You know, I want to do what I want to do. You know, and they all got in trouble. Yeah, every time I've done that too. I've not leaned on God and done it my own way. Sometimes it doesn't work out as well as I should. You know what I mean? So, but God just comes back and gives you a big hug and says, "That's all right. We'll try again."
18: Yep, all right. That's beautiful. Thank you, Mike. As always,
6: you're welcome, sir.
18: Very encouraging. Very wonderful stuff. God bless you.
6: God bless. All right. Bye-bye.
18: 866-348-7884. 866-348-7884. Like, you know, that scripture, it came alive in a season, or maybe it was convicting. Like, I can't tell you how many times I was reading it just recently, right? Where I decided to go look at the verse in the Old Testament, you know, where it says, "Love your neighbor as yourself." And when I looked at it in Leviticus, there were two other ideas before it ever got to love your neighbor as yourself. And it said, you know, that you're not supposed to avenge yourself and you're not supposed to carry a grudge. And the second I read it, man, the Holy Spirit just grabbed me and said, yeah, how can you love your neighbor as yourself if you're carrying a grudge? In other words, it leaped off the page, not just in the idea, but faces started appearing to me of people that I was carrying grudges. And I was like, yeah. And that idea of carrying that was, I was literally building a case. It was a seed that I had planted in my own heart. And every time that something happened, I would feed that seed by saying, see, that's the reason I don't like that guy, you know, or see, that's the reason why I'm doing. And what I was doing was the opposite of loving my neighbor as myself. And again, the scripture just jumped off the page at me, and it was like, there you go, Robbie. Have a look here. 866-348-7884. You may know this, but they used the brass from the women's mirrors to make the laver where the rabbis would, or the priests would wash their hands so that they could actually look at their face before they went into the temple, so they get an idea. Well, scripture is like that. It's like it a lot of times it shows us stuff that, man, we need to see in order to be convicted. And I would, you know, you had something like that. 866, the number to call, because we need your stories. They're beautiful. 866-348-7884. How about maybe an entire story like the prodigal son, right, in Luke 15? That, you know, I love, there were so many things about that story that just speak to my heart. Like, you know, repentance, prior to me really understanding this story, always sounded like a difficult, like, that isn't something that doesn't sound like a lot of fun, repentance. But as I really began to think about the prodigal son, he's sitting there eating pig pods, you know, the stuff they feed the pigs. And all of a sudden, it says he came to his senses, right? Now, how many times in my life am I sitting there eating pig pods, right? And then I'm not even talking about holding a grudge right this minute. I'm sitting there eating pig pods, and then they're going into my soul about somebody that I don't like. And then all of a sudden you come to your senses, like through reading the scripture. And when that happens, right, you go from eating pig pods, like you come running to the Father. And when he sees you a long way off, right, that story, man, I mean, he is going to grab you. He's going to hug you. And what are you going to be eating shortly thereafter? He's going to kill the fatted calf, and you are going to be eating steak, not pig pods. Okay. You're going to be eating steak. That's repentance. Like, you go from the stuff that you're just, like Mike said, you've leaned on your own understanding and you're off doing whatever that you think is best. And the next thing you know, man, God helps you come to your senses. You run back to the Father. He's running a long way off. You'll be eating steak. 866-348-7884. 866-348-7884. 888-348-7884. You know how much I love your stories. Please call us. It would mean the world to me.
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8: This is Ann Graham Lotz with Daily Light for Daily Living. Humility matters to God. Daniel was lavishly honored by kings for his supernatural wisdom. God revealed to Daniel the meaning of dreams. Angels personally delivered God's answers to his prayers, and God miraculously delivered him from the lion's den. Daniel, whose greatness gave him every human right to think highly of himself, didn't. In Daniel 9:3, Daniel smeared himself with ashes because he knew humility matters to God. It's interesting how pride can creep into our attitude when we pray. We think if we keep all the rules, if we're good, moral, helpful, then somehow God owes us the answer we want. Listen to me. Isaiah 66:2 says, "These are the ones I look on with favor, those who are humble." Maybe it's time you smeared yourself with ashes. Time to plead with God in deep, genuine humility. This is Ann Graham Lotz.
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12: 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She didn't have to keep a living life this way, and that there was this living water that only he could offer her. And I just think it was just so beautiful. And I think it's important that we remember that. And that Jesus loves women, and he wants women to be respected, and he is the model that we all should follow.
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18: What scripture has come alive in your life? You read it, and oh my goodness, 3 years later or whatever happens, all of a sudden you see it and you go, oh my goodness, that's exactly what he said. That's exactly the understanding. Like, you didn't just read it, you lived it. We would love those stories. Oh, would we? 866-348-7884, the number to call in and share. Just dial it. Share. You don't have to give us all the details. Just tell us the scripture. I would love to hear it. 866-348-7884. You know what? One of the first ones that happened to me in my life was James 1, right? Consider it pure joy. And, you know, when various trials, and I remember that I had a, God had told me to keep journals, and I had started doing that as a young Christian. And so when I was diagnosed with cancer, you know, I started writing all this stuff in my journal. And then, you know, shortly after I finished my last chemotherapy treatment in 1996, you may know the story, I was crushed between two cars. And it wasn't long thereafter, I was reading the journal. I wrote all this stuff out in my journal. And for whatever reason, I was in the book of James, like reading, you know, like a disciple would. And I come across this verse. And, you know, it may have been a month or two since the Jeep accident. And all of a sudden that scripture leaped. I mean, it leaped into my heart because it was various trials. In 1996, I can assure you, my wife would tell you that she said, if Robbie went by a hospital, it sucked him into it somehow. But nonetheless, when I realized all the ways that God had blessed me through these horrible, what a lot of people would consider horrible experiences, cancer, chemotherapy, horrible car accidents, etc. But oh my, oh, it was like this idea of it was pure joy because it grew my faith. It grew my understanding of the love of God. It was in so many ways, it looked like it was absolutely horrible, but it was pure.

you know, well, I'll give you one that just happened. Well, before I say that, let me give you the number one more time, because I would love to hear your stories. 866-348-7884, 866-348-7884. We just got a few mornings left. Again, the Holy Spirit's prompting you. You want to be not leaning on your own understanding, but following him and calling 866-348-7884. So, you know, just Saturday, I was, you may know I host a radio show called Kingdom Pursuits. Well, unlike Christian Car Guy Show, you know, that show has always got guests on it. And I line up the guests early on in the week, and I follow up and make sure that they're going to be here and whatever. And I'd lined up actually two guests for Kingdom Pursuits, and thought I was all set. And when I come into the office Saturday morning, you know, early to begin to prepare for my shows, I've got this email followed by another email saying that, you know, things happened, we can't make it. I've got an hour-long radio show with no guest and no topic, right? And fascinatingly, I don't know why. I can think back 2 or 3 years ago, I would have been losing my mind. I'm talking about there would have been no peace and no transcending all understanding. But I was just, I'd got it really helped me with this idea of Psalm 91 and being in a secret place. And I just went to that place of prayer that Stu talked about. The pocket prayer to say, okay, Lord, here we are. And I trust you. You want something to happen in this show. And just give me a name or some idea and whatever. And I just began to pray and meditate like, God, who would you like to come on Saturday? And he gave me Andy Thomas's name. And I didn't know what he was wanting to talk about. You know, I just said, okay, Andy Thomas, I'll call Andy. So I called Andy, told him, oh, man, I got a situation that, you know, I had these guests back out on Kingdom Pursuits. And he goes, you know what, Robbie, I was thinking I was going to go somewhere. So God just told me to stay put. And he was so delighted to come on. And he had a topic on patriotism that was just absolutely beautiful. And I think about how much struggle I would have gone through had I not, you know, just focused on God in that moment and being in prayer in that moment. It does. It's the peace that transforms all understanding will guard your heart and mind. I mean, it just did. And I lived it. I lived it. And you know, things like this are happening for each of us as an example to show us that as we read these words, as we study these words, as we meditate, as Stu said, as we expound and tell others how God came, you know, what's happening is just what Mike described at our trust, right? Trust in the Lord with all your heart. And he's making it to where you go, oh, well, I don't understand it right this minute. All things work together for good. And man, this just does not look like it could possibly be good or, you know, all these things. And even this recent car accident that I had. And many of you know that right at the end of March, my wife and I, a car slammed into us going about 60 miles an hour. And immediately we were both in the hospital for a week. And, you know, your life changes immediately. And, you know, my back was broken. It was a serious thing. But, oh, I just have no way of explaining like how that worked for good in my life in so many ways of honestly teaching me humility, because I couldn't drive until about a week ago. And so I had asked for rides all over the place. The humility in that was just asking for help here. Or as my daughter would tell you, my dad won't do anything if asked for help for nothing, right? And I couldn't do anything but ask for help. And so every time something like this happens in my life, it's almost my opportunity for God to teach me a little bit more humility along these lines. But one of the most amazing things always is the love that's poured out through all friends and listeners and things that came to me from angles that just I didn't expect. And all of it in its own way is God showing you that he loves you. And oh my goodness, did he show me he loved me through so many people's cares, through their prayers, through all that stuff. And especially, you know, on a personal level, my family, right? My daughters literally did not leave the hospital. They would take turns because their mother was there.

0: And so, you know, she was on the floor below me at Baptist Hospital, and one daughter would spend the night, you know, the first night with their mother, and the other daughter would be up there in my room, and then they would switch back and forth. And, you know, my son came, and, you know, what it did for us to love on each other for that week, you know, and then, you know, afterwards for rides or whatever else, just brought us closer together. And you know, Tammy and I both looked at each other, and, you know, to have this result that we've seen pour out, it was painful and all that stuff. But, oh, my goodness, you know, all things work together for unbelievable good. In that idea that love never fails, and we see this time and time and time again, in things that we think like, man, you do not want to go through that, you know, you don't want to have this happen, and you don't want to have that happen. But again, God is he's right there, and you know, no temptation is going to seize you except that what is common to man, and every time he's going to make a way to escape. And that way to escape is, like Stu talked about, it's a place of prayer. It's that, like place of running to him like the prodigal did. Like, man, these pig pods, they're not tasting very good. So, you know, I just have another minute or two. We would love for you, 866, to jump in here real quick. Just give us a verse if you want, 866-348-7884. Of course, Psalm 34:18. If some of these things are hurting, you know, you're thinking like, well, I didn't experience that. Well, Psalm 34:18 says he's near to the brokenhearted, right? And so, you know, maybe not seeing that right now. And I understand it's a lot of stuff going on. You know, you lose a dear loved one. The grief comes at you. It comes at you. It comes at you. But I've seen it time and again that's where God can come near to you in other ways that only at the point that Hannah really got down on the temple and prayed that prayer where she was so desperate. God showed up in a miraculous, miraculous way, in that point of pain that was for her, you know, more than I can possibly imagine. But just studying Hannah's prayer, and if, you know, I love Hebrew, if you know me well. And man, the Hebrew that goes into Hannah's prayer is one of the most magnificent way of forming letters to show a prayer that I've ever seen. Her prayer is very unique in the way that it's written out by the letters that apparently Samuel used to write his mother's prayer. I don't know. But man, you have to really just see the heartbroken place that she was at. And how God was coming to meet her, as it says in Psalm 34:18, and she not only prayed, but then, you know, she also offered God, you know, that which she was wanting. It was an amazing thing. So, again, so grateful for Scripture, so grateful that we get to live, seeing this come to life in your life. I appreciate you listening so much today. We got a wonderful show coming for you tomorrow. I think Doc will be back.
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2: 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Melissa Oden, founder of the Abortion Survivors Network, will be with us. 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Dr. George Delgado, the man who originated the process for abortion pill reversal, will share his story, and so much more. 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
4: American Family News, I'm Robert Thornton. The acting attorney general has testified before a Senate subcommittee about the Justice Department's budget for next year, with members on both sides of the aisle concerned about future cuts to local law enforcement. Here's Fox's Jessica Rosenthal.
5: The Justice Department budget asks for nearly $5 billion, and much of it's going to hire more agents, prosecutors, and immigration judges. But Alaska Republican Senator Lisa Murkowski asked Acting Attorney General Todd Blanche about the impact of hundreds of millions of dollars of cuts to local law enforcement agencies.
6: That's one of the reasons why we built in, we're trying to make it more efficient, because the field said, especially rural communities, big cities don't have issues applying for grants. They have a bunch of people that can do it. And so, yes, we are very focused on that.
7: Know that we're watching this one very carefully.
5: Democratic senators said they were watching who ends up qualifying for a new DOJ fund that will give money to those who claim they've been victims of government weaponization.
4: As we have reported on AFN, President Donald Trump said he held off on a military strike on Iran planned for today because serious negotiations were underway. Retired General Jack Keane said the Gulf states can defend themselves. He made the comments on Fox.
8: I'm somewhat aware of what's going to take place here, and it's very comprehensive. We've had 6 weeks of gathering intelligence on targeting, and we have a much better feel for what to do and how to do it. Going forward, and certainly the ability for Iran to do damage against these states would be reduced dramatically, and taking into consideration that they would likely be some of the first targets.
4: King went on to say that the U.S. has leverage, as we can tell Iran if you're going to fire at allies and partners, oil and gas infrastructure, that the U.S. will destroy your oil export capability on Karg Island, as well as oil and gas capabilities on the mainland. Today, President Trump endorsed Texas Attorney General Ken Paxton in his quest to oust incumbent Senator John Cornyn in a Republican primary runoff. Paxton and Cornyn qualified for the May 26 runoff after a March 3 primary, while Representative Wesley Hunt finished third and did not advance. Police are treating yesterday's shooting at the Islamic Center of San Diego as a hate crime after discovering hateful rhetoric inside a suspect's car. Three people died after two teenage suspects opened fire outside of the mosque. At a press briefing, San Diego Police Chief Scott Wall promised there will be a visible law enforcement presence at places of worship.
9: Law enforcement is banding together to make sure that there is a feeling of being safe.
4: The suspects died of self-inflicted gunshot wounds after driving away from the scene. Police said a suspect's mother reported her son missing along with three guns. In other California news, a conservative activist thinks Spencer Pratt is a good guy who has the right motivations for running for mayor of Los Angeles. More from AFN's Chad Groening.
10: Republican Spencer Pratt has been gaining traction in his challenge to unseat incumbent Democrat Karen Bass, who has faced a great deal of criticism for her handling of the Palisades fire a year ago, which destroyed more than 18,000 structures. Pratt is a former reality TV star who was one of those who lost his home, and he has made the response central to his campaign, accusing city leaders of negligence. Kevin McGarry is chairman of the Frederick Douglass Foundation of California.
11: I think that Spencer Pratt is a good guy who has the right motivations for running for mayor. I think that Karen Bass has been largely outed as a incompetent, feckless fool, if you will. But Spencer Pratt is brilliant in a lot of ways. He's come up with these nice memes and these videos of him being a superhero, and really does match the motif, I think, that people would like to see in Los Angeles.
10: And McGarry thinks Bass has a lot of gall in accusing Pratt of having no experience in running government.
11: Now, Karen Bass bringing up his lack of experience is rich, considering that she completely fumbled, I think, every single thing that Los Angeles has attempted to do over the past couple of years since she's been in there. She's fumbled it, most notably the fire scenario last year.
10: So McGarry is hopeful.
11: So I think Pratt has a strong position, and I'm hoping, praying, that he can actually pull it out. And it looks like momentum is definitely going his way as of late.
4: See more news at AFM.net.
12: God has really blessed me. You know, he let me work in D.C., let me work with EIB in Hollywood, in Silicon Valley. And he's shown me through all those experiences that there is one problem and one solution, and that's why we do this show.
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14: When the God of the universe first created the world, he didn't snap his fingers or wink his eye. The Lord spoke. He said, let there be light. Because we believe, we speak about the happenings in this world, mindful that our true home is with Jesus Christ and his kingdom. I'm Todd Herman. Welcome to A Disciple's View. Yeah, it's election day. I personally can't wait to go vote. I enjoy doing it in Idaho because of how we get to do it. We get to do it the old-fashioned way, the way that feels like America. We go down to the fire station and probably be many of the same volunteers. But that should probably one day be us taking our turn there. But they'll check our ID 2-3 times. They'll double-check our signature a couple times. They'll ask us some identifying questions. We vote on paper. And don't try to hand your ballot to the lady to have her put it in the box. She won't do that, the lockbox. You have to do it. So I'm not allowed to touch that. Praise God. And I do hope that particularly on local elections, you're out voting and being educated. There's a lot of groups that are doing a lot of lying. There's a group where we live that refuses to disclose its donors. And they run a lot of people that they call Republican. And if you look at their backgrounds, they're nothing like Republicans. Many of them are transplants from Oregon and California, and they're here to turn Idaho into Oregon and California. So I hope you be careful about that and meet people when you can. And then, of course, prayerfully pray to guard your ballot, that the Lord would smite efforts to cheat, because those efforts do exist. I personally believe that we as Christians have to vote, even if we think it's rigged. We have to vote because we're to be good citizens. And voting, of course, has consequences. Elections do. Ken Paxton running against John Cornyn in Texas. We don't do endorsements here. But I'll tell you, Ken Paxton just won a really cool victory. It's going to be interesting to see the details to this because the details are going to matter. But if you are a doctor, and you're performing any form of gender mutilation surgeries, or you're an endocrinologist handing out gender mutilating hormones to kids, you might want to pay attention to what has just happened in Texas. If you're a hospital administrator or a boss of a hospital or on the boards of hospitals, you might want to pay attention to what just happened in Texas. Ken Paxton has secured a $10 million initial settlement with what is laughably called Texas Children's Hospital. They ceased to be a children's hospital the moment they decided to make money hand over fist by getting into the gender mutilation business and conning parents and conning kids and hurting people. So the initial settlement, again, there's a lot of details to be worked out and or to be seen. Oh, there's details have been worked out, but to be revealed. But here's the initial outline. It's a $10 million fine for illegally performing gender mutilation surgeries, chemical castrations. And Ken Paxton got this, running for Senate in Texas. He's also secured an agreement from Texas so-called Children's Hospital to open a free detransition clinic. So these clinics exist to help young people who were conned into these mutilation surgeries and chemical injections, wrong sex hormones, in an attempt to give them their bodies back. Here's what I hope they're forced to do. I hope that they are forced to return the chin shapes and sizes of girls who were conned into wrong sex hormones. Because a whole bunch of testosterone can change the shape of chins when people are young and their bodies are still forming. I hope they're forced to do that. I hope they can figure out how to do that. It won't be any fun for the young women who go through it because it would involve shaving your bones down. But I hope they're forced to offer it. I hope they're forced to figure out how to change people's voices back to what they used to be. Or would have been without the chemicals and the wrong sex hormones. Because everybody who goes through this ends up with some weird, tinny-sounding mechanical sounding voice. I hope they're forced to do that. I hope they're forced to do something with these young men who have had false female genitalia cut, sliced into their bodies, these open wounds that by design never heal. I hope they're forced to do something there. So it's a major victory. And this is something we need to continue to track, because what we're dealing with in this is not, the end game is not selling kids on the lies of transgenderism. The end game is transhumanism. And there is an infrastructure built for this. And it's being built, and it is being built into let's get some tech in your bodies. We also have to track this because of who the people are who back transgender ideology. This is now coming out of Seattle. There was a horrible, horrible murder of a young man who was busily pretending to be a woman, and really horribly clownishly so. And I'm not trying to speak ill of the dead. What a horrible thing as parents to have your 19-year-old son murdered, stabbed 40 times. In the laundry room of his apartment building. I'm just trying to be descriptive and honest. This 19-year-old boy, man, wore a clownish wig and really horribly applied makeup in an attempt to look female, and didn't pull it off at all. And when he was murdered, when this was learned about this, and there was a suspect at large, every single headline in Seattle said a transgender woman has been murdered, meaning a boy, or in this case, a young man pretending to be a woman, every single headline. Many of them tied that to an event that was scheduled at the University of Washington. Days before anti-trans event at University of Washington, trans woman murdered. And they identified the speaker at this event as a so-called opponent of gender-affirming surgery. A speech featuring an opponent of gender-affirming surgery with the right-wing extremist group Turning Point USA is scheduled to speak days after the murder of a transgender woman. Well, here's an update. The police in Seattle, who initially refused to describe the suspect, even though they had video footage of him, he looked into the security camera before he turned it off. He literally walked up and mugged for the camera. Here's my face. Before he disabled it. The police in Seattle refused to describe him other than his height and clothing. Why? Because he's black. He eventually turned himself in. His parents talked him into turning himself in, and he did. Now the police are saying they can't find any personal motive here, that they're unaware of any relationship between this murder suspect and this young man who is pretending to be a woman. They say for it to be a hate crime, there'd have to be some animus towards a class of person. They haven't unveiled any of that. They think it was a random murder, which would make sense in Seattle, because there's tons of random murders. Because in the separate country of Seattle, people who assault others and sexually assault and rape and rob and steal and beat and even shoot at people, even do drive-by shootings, are let out as a matter of course. Oh, I'm not kidding. You can do a drive-by shooting one day, and if you're 17 and black, you can be let out the same day on your own personal recognizance. So all of the headlines tying the murder of this young man who is doing a poor job of pretending to be a woman, this poor young man, so deceived, so taken in by Satan, so harmed, so much the least of these, so much a person for whom we should pray, so loved by God, not the sin, but the young man, so loved by the Lord. I could see the Lord weeping, don't do it. And now I can see the Lord weeping, don't hate him. I don't think the young man knew him, which is doubly tragic.
15: So now that the more details have come out, and there's apparently no hate crime, apparently nothing connected to this guy's gender identity, that doesn't mean that the speech that Chloe Cole was giving is uncanceled. Now, going back to Texas Children's Hospital, Chloe Cole was very, very young when she got conned into the gender lies. She was very young when so-called doctors conned her into having her breasts removed. Those are not ornaments. They're miraculous organs. They feed children. They pass on immunities, T-cell crossover immunities. They're an amazing invention by God. She had those removed, cut off. She got on wrong sex hormones. You can hear it in her voice to this day. She got into her early 20s and realized she'd made a horrible mistake. She began speaking out against this. And Chloe Cole was to have a speech at the University of Washington. And she says her TPUSA speaking event, which had been scheduled, had been canceled due to violent threats from Antifa.
16: Antifa has assembled a local militia, in their own words, to shut down this event. Their actions, their explicit threats on my life, have raised this event to national attention. A level of attention our security team and the local PD are frankly unprepared for. Before Charlie Kirk's assassination, I think I would have been less careful. But the times have changed, and speaking on a university campus in 2026 can come with deadly consequences.
15: So she canceled the speech and has promised that she's going to reschedule, and I hope she does. And I pray for her safety. I pray for everybody's safety. Clearly, this young man who was murdered didn't deserve that. We Christians can't think that way. But it's been canceled. But then Chloe Cole came out with some news. Remember the Southern Poverty Law Center? Wow, that story disappeared. Remember that? We learned about the Southern Poverty Law Center and what they'd been doing and the money they'd been taking and that they were actually paying people to organize the Charlottesville event. They were paying people who were white supremacists and fancied themselves neo-Nazis to organize things so that they can then go and say, "Ooh, look at the horrible neo-Nazis organizing things." Well, yeah, you paid him to do that. Yeah, but we're writing about it. Chloe Cole released the fact that the Southern Poverty Law Center, according to their own writings, and Tyler O'Neill was, I think, the original reporter on this. He's a senior editor at the Daily Signal, author of Making Hate Pay and the Woketopus. He found, through their own documents, that they've been telling people to not talk about detransitioners. The Southern Poverty Law Center. According to Tyler, they don't want detransitioners to get any attention. Why? Because it could draw into question so-called gender-affirming care. The Southern Poverty Law Center was started to track the Ku Klux Klan and groups like it. Satan has used them and metastasized them into now a group that does not want the truth of what gender mutilation surgeries do to be known. They want it hidden. Otherwise, people might know the truth. If you work for a group like the Southern Poverty Law Center and your job is to make sure that people don't know the truth, you're not working for God. Because God is light and in him there's no darkness at all. Jesus Christ is the way, the truth, and the life. You're working for the other side. If you're a doctor or a medical provider, I hope you're paying attention to the lawsuits and the settlements in Texas. These lawsuits are coming for you. More importantly, so is God's justice. We'll come back under Disciples View.
17: Crown's budget coaching program is being used by the Lord. Hi, I'm Chuck Bentley with My Money Life from Crown. When one couple's life got bigger than they could handle, they knew they needed help. Change, chaos, and lack of diligent stewardship prevented them from getting a hold on their finances. They talked about being more involved with money together, but they lacked the follow-through. Prior to Crown's budget coaching, they felt like they were in a free fall. They needed relief, a strategy, and some hope. Approaching finances from a biblical perspective allowed them to achieve all three. Learning to use money and plan for the future with a stewardship mindset impacted them spiritually. They were matched with a coach whom they describe as amazing. He provided us with a plan and the steps needed to move toward our goals. We learned how God thinks about money, and our minds are being renewed. 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
14: And we hope, Wayne, that folks will visit us at thepublicsquare.com and get the full context of these discussions. One of the big points was covering an article that recently came out in the Associated Press in which a number of scholars came forward with the full participation of the Associated Press and acknowledged the fact that what we had been taught in public schools for decades, generations, that the founders of America were basically deists. They believed in a deity, but one that was, in essence, a clockmaker. He wound up the clock and walked away. Mm-hmm. And that's what they try to tell us brought America into reality at the time of the Declaration of Independence. Well, scholars have refuted that. Those who have studied the founders in their own words, with their own documents, people have rejected that based upon the facts, but the facts have not made it into the classroom. So there's been the misunderstanding, intentionally designed, that the founders and framers were deists and God had very little to do with anything in the American equation. Dr. Allen is known better for a long time and has published on it extensively. Recently, the Associated Press released an article in which they acknowledged the fact that that whole thinking that the American founding was based on deism was wrong. It's the first time we've ever seen it in print anywhere. We interviewed Dr. Allen about it. He's helped us to interpret it more effectively. You don't want to miss that conversation on the Public Square.
18: 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Hey, thanks for joining us. We will be back tomorrow and talk more. 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
20: 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Next segment. In order, the cleanup item, the tire babbling, or personal. I don't know how I ended up with the third segment being our very, very busy segment. We did recorded a video yesterday about AI and how we can use the Bible to not be deceived by AI. And it's fascinating because this ended up in a conversation yesterday with a student of mine who was studying the book of Revelation, and I was mentoring him. He's in a youth development process at our church. He's in the book of Revelation. And we were talking about Babylon. He's 15. And one of the questions was, what do you think of Babylon in the modern world? You know, the Babylon is dead in the book of Revelations, and the world's powerful people weep. People of industry weep. Babylon, the great lady, the Babylon is dead. She was a vicious, satanic figure. But the question for him was, and his classmates, how do you relate to Babylon in the modern world? What's an example of it? And he chose to say the Mockingbird media. He didn't use those phrases, but mainstream media. He said because they make a lot of money, they twist the truth. A lot of them stand adverse to God. And so I asked him, great, good example. How do you make sure you're not deceived? And he said, well, you go to sites you can trust like X or Fox News. I said, how do you know you can trust X? Well, it's more trustworthy than others. How do you know? Well, I guess you can go to other websites you trust like the Babylon Bee. Okay. But why do you trust them? I guess I don't know. I guess I asked my parents. And I said, hey, I've met your dad. Very, very smart man. Kind man. What does he base truth on? And he said, the Bible. I said, right. Now, we might get conned in world events. And I think a lot of people get conned in world events. And government entities do a lot, everything they can to hide things from us. Like they hid the advance of data centers from people until they couldn't. And there's things they don't want us to know to this day. But on the salvation issues, we Christians need to prepare for a world where deception is everywhere. This is what our video was about on the topic of AI deception. On the issues that matter eternally, we need to be expert at understanding and hearing our Father's voice. And I'd like you to think about this. How much, if your father or mother has passed on, how much money would you pay to hear their voice one more time? And sitting where you're at, if you're not driving and you close your eyes, could you picture your father or mother, now departed, speaking? Can you hear their voice? In the video we made about AI deception and the Word of God being the antidote to this, the actual spiritual inoculation against it, we concentrated on knowing the Father's voice. Jesus said, I'm the good shepherd, my sheep know my voice, they will not follow another. So it begins with studying God's Word, being prayerful as we study it, asking the Holy Spirit to reveal to us what we are to know and learn, spending time with Christians more mature than we are, and then practicing the skill of checking every spirit and of checking our desires and our moods. Are we in the Spirit? Are we experiencing the fruit of the Spirit, or are we being drawn into the acts of the flesh? And allowing the Spirit to guide us. And eventually, you just get good at this. This becomes innate. You practice it so often. You do it on little things. You know, silly little things. Do I really need to spend God's money at a convenience store today? Stupid little thing. But is it truly wise stewardship for me to stop there and buy bottled water when I'm 15 minutes from the gym and there's a water fountain? Stupid little thing. But we are surrendering to God. We are getting good at hearing his voice. And when we do it in the little things, we're going to be better at doing it in the big things. And if we do it at times of plenty, when things are rolling financially, and in your family and in your social settings, things are rolling. If we do it then, am I becoming prideful? Am I taking this time of plenty for granted? Am I being thankful enough? Am I tithing plus, if it allows? Am I serving? If we do it in times of plenty, it's going to be easier to do it when times are hard. This is why people who are in the military train in combat before they're in combat. This is why Olympic weightlifters, if you've ever seen an Olympic weightlifter warm up, they use the what's called the naked bar, no weights on it, for a long time. And they'll go through whole training cycles where they use weight to them that is not even a minor annoyance. It's like you're me lifting a knife or fork. And they're just using the bar to time and again practice their timing, their speed, their movement. so that when the heavy weights come, it's the movement that gets the weights done, gets the movements done as an Olympic weightlifter. If we will practice the skill of checking all spirits, checking our own, letting the Holy Spirit guide us in stupid little things like, do I really need 3 packs of gum today? Or is it okay if I just bring a toothbrush to work? What's a better stewardship of God's money? We'll be better able to do it in times of panic, or we would otherwise panic when there's financial pressure, because we've developed the skill of checking all spirits, of bringing the Holy Spirit in, of letting the Holy Spirit reign. Likewise with AI deception. If we become common, if it's common practice for us to hear the voice of Christ through the Holy Spirit, the Father's voice, this has become our habit. We've got scripture that is helpful for us that we can check at a second's notice without having to turn to the Bible. We're not going to get deceived on the big issues, the eternal issues. We might get deceived on a public policy. We might get deceived and vote for the wrong person. That happens. We might pick the wrong food on a menu and look at what your wife gets and say, can we trade? Can we, you know, don't try that, by the way, guys. But we're not going to get fooled on the big issues. So let's practice this together. In this segment, we concentrate on being in the world and not of it. And there's a couple of examples here, or as we say sometimes in Idaho, a couple three. There's regionalisms, couple three. So this UCC so-called pastor denied the exclusivity of Christ and says that people who follow other religions are saved.
0: I think we've all come across folks who think that they and people who believe exactly as they do will be the only ones in heaven when the time comes. And unfortunately, some of them quote today's gospel in order to justify that. Specifically, they cite Jesus' words, I am the way and the truth and the light. No one comes to the Father except through me, as proof that people who do not claim Jesus as their personal Lord or Savior, or who follow other religions, have no place in the life to come. But is that what Jesus really meant when he said that? That he's some kind of cosmic gatekeeper, verifying your ID as a believer before you can get into the heavenly club? I mean, surely not, right? I don't know about you, but if I make it to whatever the heavenly banquet looks like, and the Dalai Lama and Gandhi aren't there, I'm going to be disappointed.
20: Well, whoa, there's a lot there. Let's start with this. We don't get to decide who makes it into the book of life. We can read the Bible, study it, ask the Holy Spirit to reveal to us who gets in, and we can recognize it's our choice. The offer of salvation exists, and it can't be earned, but it can be refused. And the way you refuse it is you do not recognize that Jesus Christ is exactly who he says he is. Jesus Christ said, I am the way, the truth, and the life. No one comes to the Father but through me. This so-called pastor says, is that really what Jesus meant? Yes. Inarguably so. How do I know? Because Jesus said it. That's what he meant to say. And it's very sad, but the Dalai Lama does not believe in the deity of Christ. He practices a faith where your job is to do away with any and all desire for anything. I once asked a Buddhist, what about the desire to do good? Well, we believe in doing away with desires, so we should just be good but not desire it. As things stand now, the Dalai Lama is not headed to heaven. I mean, just according to the Bible. And as sad as it may be, Mahatma Gandhi didn't get there. Gandhi respected Christ, I understand, and perhaps Jesus at the last moment. I do believe in the perfect mercy of Jesus coming to Mahatma Gandhi saying, you tried to lead people to peace, and here I am. But if Mahatma Gandhi didn't accept him, he didn't go to heaven. So we, to not be deceived, AIs are going to do things like tell people, Jesus Christ said, I am the way, the truth, and the life. Believe in me, and you will be saved. So people can look at that and go, okay, I want to be saved. I believe in Jesus. And of course, we who spend time in the Bible say, right, so do the demons. And they shudder with fear. So we need to be good at completing the sentences and the thoughts by memory. We need to be good at letting the Holy Spirit reign when we're confronted with AI images, because they are going to try to fake us out. And sometimes I see funny AI fakes that are hilarious. There's an AI fake of President Trump and the dictator of China and Tim Cook and Elon Musk sitting around smoking cigarettes. And it looks like they're cooking, I don't know what kind of weird meat at a Chinese wet market. And they're all wearing the classic so-called wife beater tank tops. It's a funny picture. Clearly AI. And we cannot be deceived by AI pastors or people taking sermons out of AI. Therefore, we stand on the word of God. Here's another example. This, and by the way, I get a lot of these things from Woke Preacher Clips TV and from Protestia.com. Woke Preacher Clips is on Twitter, Protestia.com. This pastor at Trinity Presbyterian Church in Springfield, Missouri, says that publicly speaking about the exclusivity of Christ is dangerous and un-American and un-Christian.
2: I don't think any ideology, any religion, any worldview is dangerous of itself. It becomes dangerous when people are certain, when people have reached the end point of their faith, when they don't need to grow and change anymore. They don't need to listen to the voices of other people who are led by the Holy Spirit, because they've got it covered. And because they've got it covered, their gift to you, because they care about you so much, is to get you to believe exactly what they do. So you can reach the same end point of your faith that they have. It's dangerous. That's disrespectful. I would say that's un-Christian and un-American, both.
20: Well, I guess sometimes it's easy to spot the fakes. No belief is inherently dangerous. Let's try one. You should be murdered if you leave the Islamic faith. That seems to me to be a dangerous belief. Jesus Christ is the way, the truth, and the life. No one comes to the Father but through him. Well, if it's not true, it doesn't present any dangers. I guess unless you believe that he's keeping you from the true faith of Islam, which says things like, if you leave the faith, you should be killed, which runs against my sense of right and wrong, and I think grieves the Holy Spirit. So we get experts at consulting the Word of God, consulting the Spirit, letting the Spirit warn us of things. Last example, this Episcopalian pastor talked about how he deliberately excludes a very important part of the verse of the Bible, this verse of this Bible, because of its cultural baggage.
21: And today we hear Jesus' famous line, "I am the way, the truth, and the life." This is a verse we often read at funerals. And if you hear it at a funeral here at St. Michael's, you will notice that I stop it right there, halfway through. "I am the way, the truth, and the life" is enough at a funeral. The next line carries too much cultural religious baggage. "No one comes to the Father except through me." If you include those words at a funeral, you have opened the proverbial bag of cats. So I very intentionally leave those out of our bulletins.
20: Says in the book of Revelation, those who subtract from this book will be subtracted from the blessings. Those who add to this book will have these plagues added to them. Amazing thing, God's word gives us the opportunity to spot fakes, both AI and in the case of these pastors, so-called, who shared, the false teachers. We'll come back on A Disciple's View.

0: History was made on today's date. 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
1: This day, May 20th, 1927, at 7:52 a.m., one of the greatest feats in aviation began as Charles Lindbergh departed Roosevelt Field in New York in his silver monoplane named the Spirit of St. Louis. 33 and a half hours later, he landed in France, completing the first solo flight across the Atlantic. At 25 years old, he was decorated by the President of France, the King of England, and President Calvin Coolidge. At the Institute of Aeronautical Sciences, Lindbergh stated, "It was not the outer grandeur of the Roman, but the inner simplicity of the Christian that lived through the ages."
0: This has been an American Minute with Bill Federer. For a free transcript, call American Minute at 1-888-USA.

I'm Paul Acey, and you're listening to Plugged In on KNEO. Mumford & Sons has earned a loyal following with their stomp and holler folk rock. Lead singer Marcus Mumford has an ability to tap into deep emotions, often infusing them with nods to Christianity. But the band's relationship with faith is complex, and that shows in their latest album, Prize Fighter. Perseverance seems like it's the album's main theme, the ability to take life's hits and keep moving. Mumford's painfully honest lyrics touch on redemption and second chances, but lyrics sometimes dive into more violent, destructive solutions too. And in one song, Begin Again, the singer may suggest he's moving away from Christian faith, not closer to it. Prize Fighter is more musically muted than previous releases. It chooses to go quiet when you expect it to go loud, and that invites listeners to engage in their own introspection. Want more music reviews? Don't wait. Go to PluggedIn.com/radio. I'm Paul Acey for Plugged In by Focus

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1: I'm Todd Herman, and we'll get to the Tower of Babel and personal here in a second. Last week, James Erdman III was testifying in the Senate, largely with Rand Paul, his committee. And he had worked for the CIA. And he talked about how the CIA worked with so-called public health officials to punish people for speaking out against the COVID protocols and the lies of COVID and the lies of the injections. He revealed how the CIA also punished CIA employees for refusing to endorse the ridiculous claim that the COVID flu came from a wet market in China, which has been viewed by a lot of us as ridiculous for the longest period of time, and more importantly, viewed as ridiculous by people who originally wrote the paper, the scientists who were then pressured by Fauci to change their minds and to come out publicly and say, oh, no, it came from the wet market. This was never manipulated. And now we know, of course, that Fauci laundered your tax dollars through non-governmental organizations and universities so he could continue the work with the Chinese Communist Party's army-run lab in Wuhan to develop a more dangerous form of a virus. Sounds perfectly solid. And the CIA whistleblower, James Erdman III, testified how COVID documents are still being blocked from being fully declassified and more.
2: But your conclusion is that changing from the scientific consensus of it being from a lab to a neutral position by the CIA was significantly influenced by Anthony Fauci?
3: It was significantly influenced by Anthony Fauci's injecting himself into the IC. And to go to the second part of your question about what happened, particularly during the 90-day study, we have documentation that shows that as of August 12th, the CIA was considering calling this a lab leak, August 12th of 2021. And then that changed on August 17th of 2021.
2: Right.
3: And unfortunately, because the CIA would not provide us documentation that we asked for, we have no idea why that changed. And that's
2: And they weren't alone, because we know the FBI was coming to the same conclusion that it was lab leak, as well as the FBI.
1: And when we see conclusions like this and this stuff is still being blocked, I just want to remind everybody, President Trump has been in office now coming on 2 years. So for anybody who says that there's no deep state, I just ask you to regard activities like this. Robert F. Kennedy Jr. is supposedly running the National Institute of Health. He can't get all the documents released. And for people who will say things to me, and I get it, I understand, I really do. I know that it's a very difficult thing to believe that our government will go to this level to hide things from us. Remember this, that every single secret will one day be known. Every whispering in the dark will one day be shouted from the rooftops. There are really no secrets from God. That gives me great comfort. And it's also for us to remember. You know, secrets destroy things. Sometimes we keep things secret from our kids to help them feel safe. But in a personal note today, and it just occurred to me, I'm going to share with you how secrets drove a young girl to go do internet pornography. Secrets. I'll explain that in a second when we get to the personal note. On this program, we thank the Lord for placing supposedly wise people on tall towers of shaking sand with their feature called The Tower of Babel.
4: You know about the biblical truth of the Tower of Babel. A Disciple's View presents...
5: Who doesn't love a yellow school bus?
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7: If the prosecutor's not fired, you're not getting the money.
4: The Tower of Babel.
1: Three sound bites in today's Tower of Babel. That's almost always the case. 10 years ago, this so-called climate change expert said there would be no humans on the planet by 2026.
8: How much time does the human race have?
9: I can't imagine there will be a human on the planet in 10 years. I suspect it'll be...
8: No, I'm sorry. Did you say 10 years?
9: Yes, in my out loud voice even. Yes, I can't... You know, we're headed for a temperature within that span that is at or near the highest temperature experienced on Earth in the last 2 billion years.
1: Yeah, his name is Guy McPherson. He's a professor from the University of Arizona. And praise God, he's still alive. Are you? Check and see. Surely he couldn't have been that far off. Next soundbite in today's Tire Babbling. Sometimes election denying. Sometimes a guy who says denying elections is a crime for which he should be put in jail. Jamie Raskin asks why ICE can't just pick up illegal immigrants from jail before they're released.
0: But I'm curious, why can ICE not pick up, with its massive resources, why can they not pick up the prisoners while they are still being held? Or right before they're about to be released or at the point of discharge? I don't really understand that.
1: I'll help. Democrat mayors and governors allowed ICE to do that during the administration of the people who ran Joe Biden. They disallowed that behavior during Republican presidencies. They do not allow ICE into jails or prisons or courtrooms because what they want is people conned into believing that only Republicans enforce immigration law. Now, President Trump has enforced it a lot better than anyone else. He's serious about it, praise God. You either have immigration laws or you have immigration suggestions. I prefer laws because I prefer the nation of laws rather than a nation of people. But to answer your question, Jamie Raskin, that's why. Last soundbite in today's Tire Babbling, Christopher Nolan is directing a retelling of The Odyssey featuring a number of race-swapped figures from Greek history. Sonny Hostin of The View was quick to defend this choice.
10: This idea was also explored in a book called Black Athena. I think people should read it, which argues that classical Greek culture is heavily indebted to Afro-Asiatic and Near Eastern roots. I actually taught Greek mythology to eighth graders.
11: Uh-huh.
10: And so I covered this.
11: Fun fact.
10: So people that are saying that Helen of Troy could not possibly be played by a black woman don't know history.
11: But what does it matter?
1: What are the commonalities, language, between African nations and the Romans? Language? Nope. Musical structure? No. Mythology? No. Forms of law and governance? No. Weaponry and military tactics? No. No. The fact is, they're distinct cultures. And we should have respect for them. We should have respect for their differences. And Sonny Hostin should stop this thing she does where all things are to be obscured by her obsession with race. And that's a wrap for today's Tower Babbling.
12: Young black kids growing up in the Bronx who don't even know what the word computer is. They don't know. They don't know these.

she'd gotten herself in some serious, I don't want to say trouble because that's not right, in some serious danger. She had turned to doing internet porn upstairs in her room at home. And she was a sweet kid, nice and smart, and she had had an intact family that the father broke up. So he left, and he got a new marriage, and he started a new family, and the money dried up for this mother raising her daughter. And this husband was being, this ex-husband was being horrible and not paying child support and fighting it every inch of the way while going out and buying tons of things for his new wife and family. But the mother made the decision to hide that fact, to not tell her daughter what was going on, and instead to pretend things were okay. Now, the dad was gone. The male affection and attention was gone. The male presence was gone. That man never did come back and try to help his daughter through this. And the daughter had this sense, because sometimes she would hear her mom downstairs at night, late. And she would go downstairs, and there'd be her mom with a pile of papers. And she would say, "Is everything okay?" Her mom would say, "Oh, yeah, honey, no, everything's fine." And that's the sort of lie we tell people. You have a friend call you at 1 o'clock in the morning, and if you're a person who sleeps with the phone next to the bed, you wake up, "Hello." And people will say, "Did I wake you up?" And there's this human response, this instinct we have to lie. No, I'm fine. I'm always awake at 1:30 waiting for you to call. And the mother said, "No, everything's fine." And then the girl noticed that they sold their horses. And that girl knew that her mother loved those horses. And they kept one, but they boarded it somewhere. And then they sold some property because they'd had this big horse property. And they sold that. And they kept a smaller portion of the land and the house. And then her mother kind of cheerfully said she was thinking about maybe bringing some people in to rent the guest cabin. And the girl said, "Is everything okay?" "Oh, no, it's all fine. Everything's fine. So this girl explained in this work session we were in that her conscience was telling her, "I know I can't trust my dad. He's proven to be," and she said, she said trash. "Now I can't trust my mom. My dad ran away from the family and started a new one with a cold-heartedness and disdain. And now my mom's lying to me." So she needed to take things into her own hands. So she came up with some ways to earn money. And one of them just began by getting all dolled up and having conversations with men online. Just conversations. And then the opportunity came to do more than a conversation. And she fell into that sin. And then she fell in love with a man. And that man offered to take her away from it all. She was 14. And so she got a ride. And she went to a hotel room, because that's what you do, of course, when you're going to take some away from it all. And praise God for how he works. She shows up at the hotel. The hotel is a little tiny strip hotel run by a family. And the woman who ran it with her husband saw that young girl show up, asked for keys to a room. She didn't look a thing like the guy in the hotel room. So she just asked a very simple question. "Oh, is he the guy from Texas?"

And the girl stopped and stalled and said, oh, I'm just here to, he's a friend of the family. She didn't know where he's from. She had no idea he was from Texas. They'd had driven to North Carolina to meet her. And so they called the police. And the police came out and they said, there's not much we can do other than knock on the door and just ask some questions. And they did. And the girl fell into tears and ran out of the room. I realized she'd gone off this track. So in this work session we were in, the mother said, are you blaming me? And her daughter said, yes. I knew it wasn't okay. I was terribly afraid that you weren't going to do anything to go get work. You weren't. You were just selling everything. I didn't have a dad anymore. Lies destroy. Everything whispered in the dark will one day be shouted from the rooftops. And guys, men, women, kids, if you're whispering, you're trying to keep things in the dark. That's where Satan operates. Bring it into the light, the true light of Christ, in the body of Christ. In the beginning was the Word was with God, the Word was God, because we believe, we speak. Because he first loved us, we speak his word, we walk in the path of Jesus Christ to make disciples of all nations until God grants us permission to speak again to them. May his peace wash over you. On behalf of Randy and AFR, I'm Todd Herman, and this has been A Disciple's View.

0: I'm Ruth Kramer with Mission Network News. A joint operation by Nigerian and United States forces over the weekend killed a top ISIS leader based in Nigeria. U.S. President Donald Trump described Abu Bilal al-Manuki as second in command of ISIS globally. Greg Kelly with Unknown Nation says other leaders in ISIS will fill the gap, but for now,
1: the encouraging thing about this that we haven't seen really in the last 15 years is a pretty robust involvement from the Nigerian government and military itself.
0: The Nigerian government's response to Islamic insurgents has often been criticized. According to Open Doors, more Christians were killed in Nigeria between October 2024 and September 2025 than in the rest of the world combined. Yet the need for gospel workers remains urgent. Pray that God raises up missionaries, resources, and mature Christian leaders to reach northern Nigeria's unreached people groups. And today's headlines spotlight Iran's role in a regional war. In spring of 2006, nuclear developments pitted the Islamic Republic against the West. Another ambitious experiment that year sought to reach Iran for Christ. Mohabbat TV began as the first 24/7 Christian satellite channel available to Iranians in Farsi. Heart for Iran's Edwin Abnu says,
2: "First, we thought it was going to be a lot of struggle. People are not going to be receptive. But we were shocked. Not too long after the launch, we saw a lot of calls and contacts started coming in. We processed about 700 contacts a day."
0: Iranians today are disillusioned and searching. 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I'm Ruth Kramer.
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5: American Family News, I'm Robert Thornton. Texas Attorney General Ken Paxton was endorsed by President Donald Trump today for the U.S. Senate. Paxton will face incumbent Texas Senator John Cornyn in a primary runoff next week. Paxton made these comments today on Fox.
6: "So there's nothing like getting endorsed by President Trump. I think he's the most significant endorsement in at least my lifetime. If you get his endorsement, it's better than it's the gold standard. And so, you know, people have a lot of respect for that, especially in the Republican primary."
5: He talked about his argument for Texans against would-be opponent Democrat James Tallarico if he wins against Cornyn in the primary runoff.
6: "His messages don't fit with Texas. They fit with California. I think he would be probably a good nominee for U.S. Senate in California, maybe Illinois, maybe Massachusetts. But when we highlight some of the things he said, I mean, even thing he said about transgender, that what does he think in his spare time? He thinks about transgender kids. It's a very strange answer."
5: Attorneys for the man accused of killing Charlie Kirk want evidence in the case sealed from the public ahead of his murder trial. Here's Fox's Jeff Manasso.
7: Tyler Robinson and his defense team back in Utah County Court asking a judge to close portions of a key evidence hearing set for July, with concerns over evidence and exhibits being made public
8: and how they are kept in the record, if they are kept in the record.
7: The prosecution saying it agrees that exhibits should be protected.
9: "Having the media access those and try the case in the public, if you will, I don't think serves the administration of justice."
7: No decision yet. The hearing after the judge previously okayed cameras in the accused assassin's murder trial. Tyler Robinson is due back in court June 1st. Jeff Manasso, Fox News.
5: The World Health Organization has raised concerns about the spread of a rare strain of Ebola in the Congo. The outbreak has been declared a public health emergency, and the Democratic Republic of Congo has called for an international response. Health officials have reported more than 500 cases and 131 suspected deaths. The virus has reached urban areas, increasing concern among residents and WHO officials. Some of you may need to keep an umbrella close by the next several days, as the National Weather Service data shows the potential for flash flooding from areas of Texas and the Southern Plains into parts of the Southeast and Northeast. Some of the areas are experiencing drought, so some of the rain could be beneficial. The National Weather Service reminds you to turn around, don't drown. South Carolina could be the next state to redraw its congressional map, but Republicans are winning the redistricting battle. Here's AFN, Steve Dordal.
10: South Carolina Governor Henry McMaster called his legislature into a special session to talk about redistricting. The result could mean the end of Jim Clyburn's 33 years in Congress. Regardless of how that discussion plays out, House Speaker Mike Johnson says Republicans are poised to do better at the polls because of the Supreme Court's ruling banning racial gerrymandering.
11: They declared it to be an unconstitutional gerrymander, and it was. This brings back fairness and certainty to the system, and I think a lot of states are looking to make sure that their maps are not unconstitutional like Louisiana's was.
10: Washington Times columnist Robert Knight says Democrats have been racially redistricting for years, so Republican efforts for a correction are years past due.
12: The racially constructed districts have really given Democrats free seats all over the country for years, and it's high time that we got rid of this unconstitutional districting by race scheme.
10: But he says fairer districts are only the first step.
12: I think the Republicans are well situated as far as districting for the 2026 elections, but now they have to get the message out that they're the same party.
10: Democrats are the party that wants boys and girls sports, think there are hundreds of genders, openly embrace communism, want open borders, and want those immigrants to vote.
12: Due to the U.S. Census counting everybody, including non-citizens, non-voters, this has given the Democrat states a huge number of additional seats they shouldn't have.
5: Now a check of Wall Street before we go. The Dow dropped 322, the S&P shed 49, and the Nasdaq descended 220. West Texas Intermediate crude was around $108 a barrel. Find more news at AFN.net.
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0: Wilson.
1: Thank you for joining me. We're going to spend some time today in the first hour really just talking about your Christian life and the Christian walk. And we'll get into some things which I think you'll find very helpful. Next hour, we're going to get back into some of the things happening both politically, but also because of a number of articles that have surfaced, look a little bit more at this idea of emotional health and how to think about that from a biblical point of view. And I think you will appreciate those conversations, certainly. But if you've ever struggled with the need for certainty, maybe dealt with the issue of doubt, of course, I'll hold up some of the booklets we have on a biblical view on the arguments for God, or a biblical view on biblical reliability, biblical view on God and science, to mention just a few that I just pulled off of our stack of things that we've addressed in the past. There is really a need as we start walking through the Christian life to know how to begin to focus on our faith, answer some of the very vexing questions that sometimes surface in the 21st century, and to really begin to understand more about who Jesus is and how we should live as Christians. So I think you're going to find this book very helpful. It is entitled The Way Ahead, Walking Together in Faith Through the Spiritual Trials of Our Time. I know many of you, interestingly enough, have a small group, and at the end of every chapter, first are some devotional thoughts, and then there is a section for a small group discussion. So it is really sort of made for you if you want to go through it individually, or if you want to go through it with a group, that is the case. The book's been out for a couple of months. You might have some difficulty finding it in your local bookstore. If you do, great. But if you don't, we do have a link because it's been out since February, about 300 pages of great material. It is written by Dr. Sean Cortopassi. He is the author of this book, of course, and has served 16 years in federal service, and also as an individual that has a doctorate in theology from Andersonville Theological Seminary, two master's degrees, and in some respects is bivocational, and I think that's another strength of this as well. An individual that is a fellow traveler, and so Sean, thank you for joining us today here on Point of View.
2: That's great to be here, sir.
1: You know, in the few times when I've been invited to speak at a seminary, or even for a while where I've been a guest lecturer, I sometimes suggest that for pastors going out into the world, they might do themselves a favor if they were to get a secular job, either as they are in the pastorate or even before so, because in some respects it helps them maybe relate more to the congregation. Individuals that have grown up, for example, were homeschooled and went to a Christian school, went to seminary and go into the pastorate, probably don't have some of that experience. And you early on in the book talk about this bivocational situation that you're in, and that has been fruitful for you in even writing this book.
2: Absolutely. Absolutely. And, you know, the Apostle Paul was a tent maker, so I have to put that out there. But, yeah, I mean, there is something to be said about making time for ministry and making time for professional career as well. Balancing both of those can be a challenge, no doubt about that. But it's about integrating, professional responsibility and ministry. And in my case, somehow finding time to write this book that we're discussing today.
1: Well, again, thank you for your service, but also let's say we can get into this, because you begin us really talking about the fact that we're talking about the Christian walk, and you talk about this idea of unlocking, of finding balance, of really trying to have a sense, and maybe if you could set forth for us how all of this comes together, because in some respects, there's kind of a natural flow to the way in which your book unfolds.
2: Yes, it's 21 total chapters broken out into five sections. I did my best to put in a lot of research to ensure not only the scriptures were properly referenced, but also additional sort of best things that I could find that really help with the argument that basically Christ is the center. We need to follow a scripture-based life and live a practical life and stay rooted in order to stay on the path.
1: And again, we're going to be talking about, of course, who Christ is. Christology is the theological word that we use. But let's talk about this idea of walking together in faith, because early on, it gets back to one of the things I said just a minute ago, dealing with uncertainty, facing doubt and ambiguity. Now, the good news is I just held up some of our books on apologetics. Tomorrow, we're going to be doing an interview on archaeology. It would, by the way, would be the third book on archaeology that's come out this year, which shows you that we're in sort of almost this golden age of apologetics, this golden age of archaeology, where there's so much evidence for our Christian faith. But that still doesn't mean that you aren't going to face doubt and uncertainty as you go into, in your case, the workaday world, and you're surrounded by a lot of people that aren't members of your church.
2: Absolutely. Most Christians, they're not suffering because they don't have a passion for the truth. They struggle because, you know, life is so fast, overscheduled, nonstop screens, constant noise. And so the current way of life makes it hard to, what we need to do as Christians is to slow down, silence the mind, really listen and reflect on God's teachings and commands as seen in the scriptures.
1: You know, the chapter is on the idea of walking together in faith. And let's, if we can, maybe get your thoughts about faith itself, because you talk about the significance of faith and how perseverance can make an impact. You talk about how, in some respects, faith is key to, in many cases, dealing with the maybe doubts, uncertainty that you might have. So in some respects, don't we have some definitions of faith, for example, in the book of Hebrews and other places? How would you address this issue of faith, since really what we're talking about today is walking together in faith?
2: Yeah. Obviously faith must lead to action. It's not something you should keep private. It's something that you share with you, within yourself, your family, your community. But let me just kind of give you all my perspective. For me, as somebody who's tries to be a scholar as well as minister and public servant. I believe for me to build faith, it had to be engaging both the mind and the heart,
1: right?
2: Not just one or the other. So for me, it's reflection, contemplation, and don't just react. Really think about what you're taking in when you read the scriptures and you read about the cornerstone, which is Christ.
1: Well, let's take a break, and when we come back, I want to talk about some of those transformative issues, choosing Christ, the Bible as the foundation of faith and truth, some things that we talked about the other day with George Barna, which reminded us that the younger you are, the less likely you are maybe to not necessarily hold to some of those issues, and these are the cornerstones of our Christian faith. So we're going to kind of do, if you will, almost Sunday School 101, but I'm beginning to recognize how important that is in this modern day world. And then we'll just kind of get into, what does it mean to really believe in Jesus Christ? What is this idea of Christology, and how should that really affect the way in which we walk through faith? That's our conversation. We'll take a break, be back with more right after this.

0: This is Viewpoints with Kirby Anderson.
1: Psychologist and author Jonathan Haidt has been researching the influences on teenagers and young adults. Several years ago, we interviewed him on his book, The Coddling of the American Mind. More recently, he's been known for his book, The Anxious Generation. He was recently asked on a podcast, who makes better parents, left-wingers or right-wingers? At first, he pointed to data that showed a slight gap where conservatives are a little happier than liberals. He added it isn't clear whether that is due to parenting or some other factor. However, he then pointed to research he did for his book. The gap between left and right becomes a chasm after 2012. As we discussed on previous commentaries, the date 2012 coincides with the mass adoption of the iPhone and social media apps. He says the bottom line is that when kids are rooted in communities, they don't get washed out to sea by the phone-based childhood living in the virtual world. So over and over again, when we look at the left-right or whether we look at religion, what we find is that secular kids and the liberal kids who get washed out to sea get really depressed after 2012. And a much less effect on conservative and religious kids because I think they're more rooted. The conclusion shouldn't be controversial. We know from numerous studies that children do best in a loving home with a father and a mother. They do best when children don't spend lots of time online. They do best when they're rooted in a community and have social interactions, such as we find in church. We talked about the comments by Jonathan Haidt on my radio program and concluded that more and more research is confirming what the Bible has taught for millennia. I'm Kirby Anderson, and that's my point of view.
2: Go deeper on topics like you just heard by visiting pointofview.net. 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
1: Back once again as we talk about the book, The Way Ahead, Walking Together in Faith Through the Spiritual Trials of Our Time. Dr. Sean Cotopassi is with us and in some respects going to turn this into, I guess, Sunday School 101, Bible school first year. It reminds me back in 1961, Vince Lombardi comes into a room of Green Bay Packer veterans, holds up a football and said, "Gentlemen, this is a football." Now, he wasn't trying to insult their intelligence. He was saying, let's get back to the fundamentals. Sean, in some respects, that's the case, because some of the middle chapters in your book get into the idea that we need to choose Christ. We need to understand what this issue of Christology is. You even go into such things as the hypostatic union. For just a few minutes, let's see if we can get the fundamentals right, because really, if I understand your book carefully, if you don't get your view of Jesus Christ right, and you don't understand what it means to be a follower of Jesus, then all the other things you're talking about in the book don't work out. And so in some respects, that's key, isn't it?
2: That's absolutely key. And I think there's, for me, and why I wrote this book, there's nothing more important than that. I'd like to share a quick reason, the why. I had met with a kind of a mentor of mine that was a Baptist, and he said, "Hey, I think Christ, good man, good teacher, but if you ask me, was he divine? Not so much." And I remember thinking, I was taken aback. I said, "Oh, how can that be?" And so I really thought, okay, let's take a step back. Let's really think, who is Christ? And the hypostatic union, that sounds very scientific, but it's really comes down to two things. Christ was fully man, and he was divine. And so why is that so important? Why can't he just be God and not human? Well, if he wasn't human, then he couldn't have understood, what it meant to be, what it means to live. What it means to live day to day, and the sacrifice that he made for us. So that's why I keep I risk something like a broken record in the book a little bit. I have to admit, but I think it's so important to really dig into the hypostatic union and why that's so important.
1: In Hebrews, for example, you know, we are told that we do not have a high priest who is unable to empathize with our weaknesses, but we have someone who was tempted in every way just as we are. So in some respects, of course, it also gets into not only understanding who we are, also paying the penalty for our sin. And this, I think, Sean, is a big issue, because what you see with a lot of the surveys, and whether it's George Barna or Lifeway, whether it's some of the surveys that have been done from the DSS, Pro Ministries, including our own work here, even in our booklet on the next generation, what we find is a lot of young people say, well, this isn't that important. It's kind of like the pastor you were talking to. Well, I believe that he's a great role model. He was a good man, but if he wasn't all the things the scripture says he was, then many of the key doctrines that we're going to talk about in just a few minutes fall apart, don't they?
2: 100%. That is the goal of those who want to diminish Christianity in any way, and that is to try to pull at that cornerstone. I feel very passionate about that. We must not give an inch on that front, as far as Jesus, yes.
1: Well, one of the other things I thought I'd pick out is, in some respects, one of the reasons that I think some of the younger generation, but older generation as well, say, well, we really don't know that much about Jesus. That's why you've actually devoted at least one short chapter on why we can trust our Bible. And, of course, I will hold up our booklet on biblical reliability. We're going to, of course, be talking tomorrow about archaeology that validates that as well. And for people that sometimes sometimes want to get off of that or maybe begin to compromise on their view of Jesus Christ. Well, one of the fallback positions is that, well, maybe we just don't know that much. Maybe these were stories that were passed on from generation to generation. And so there's a lot of myth and legend. And that's simply not true, is it?
2: Absolutely not. I am a man who has spent my life digging into the facts and really trying to understand what is real, what isn't, what is myth, based on, you know, my reading of the apostles and their trustworthiness and the trustworthiness of the Old Testament. I cannot find any fault there. I can't find anything that doesn't reconcile and make perfect sense to me as I read through the scriptures. We have to trust that the apostles were being truthful because they had no reason to fabricate in any way. All of them but John got martyred. They paid enormous penalties. And you have to ask, why would they do that? Why would they subject themselves to that if it wasn't entirely true? But that's just the New Testament, right? But when you really start digging into the Old Testament, it all leads to what is going to be fulfilled in the New Testament through the Messiah. And really, it's just an incredible, I get excited about it. Sorry.
1: That's good. Well, just let me add one more piece and then we'll take a break. And that is the resurrection, because you point out that, first of all, these disciples would not go out and die a martyr's death if they thought this was something that had been made up or trusting just one eyewitness account, because there were many that were witnesses to the eyewitness, or many were eyewitnesses to the resurrection. And 1 Corinthians 15 takes us there. You have a whole section here about Lee Strobel, we've had on the program, of course, The Case for Christ. You have a mention of some of the other key books that deal with these issues. And in some respects, one other way in which we can certainly know that our faith is set on a firm foundation is when the Apostle Paul wanted to set forth in his letter to the church in Corinth what was the most significant argument for the truthfulness of the message of Jesus Christ. What does he talk about? The resurrection. And it seems to me that that also is one of the reasons why you put that in there, because you wanted people to, in the devotional section and even in the small group discussions, spend some time talking about the significance of the resurrection.
2: Absolutely. Without the resurrection, that is what gives Christianity, I guess you could say, it makes it real. It makes it more than a story. Knowing that Christ is living, he's still watching over us, cares about us, seeks to be united with us. Absolutely.
1: And again, I just mentioned in passing, but let's talk about that for a second before we take a break. We have the devotional thoughts at the end of each chapter, usually a couple, and then you have small group discussion. So the way you've written this, individuals can read through it, but I also think that people that are involved in teaching a small group or a Bible study could use this as well. And that's how you intended it, isn't it?
2: Yes, sir. I worked very hard with Redemption Press to try to create the best questions I could after reading each chapter, which some are easier than others, I'll be honest. The devotional thoughts and the study questions are meant to really bring it in and to really, take it another step further and really contextualize what material was covered.
1: Let me just mention the book is entitled The Way Ahead, Walking Together in Faith Through the Spiritual Trials of Our Time. We've just very quickly, in a superficial way in some ways, looked at the first two sections, the process of faith, connecting with God. We come back, though, I want to focus on relating to the world around us and the Christian life, and then there's some final conclusions. Again, 21 different chapters put in five sections, although most of them are in the first four sections. And some very good and useful material, the kind of thing that would help you if you're a young Christian wanting to grow. Certainly a great resource if you would want to actually delve a little bit deeper, especially with the discussion questions, and something that you certainly could use if you are teaching a small group Bible study. So you might want to check it out. We're going to take a break, and we have all the information necessary for you to contact him, because we have his website there as well. And also we have, of course, at least a link for the book in case you would like to get it in Kindle or paperback. And might be able to find it in the local bookstore, but if not, we have information at our website, pointofview.net. We'll be right back.
3: It almost seems like we live in a different world from many people in positions of authority. They say men can be women and women men. 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

0: 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The opinions expressed on Point of View do not necessarily reflect the views of the management or staff of this station. And now, here again is Kirby Anderson.
1: Back once again as we continue our conversation with Dr. Sean Cortopassi. And if you'd like to know more about him, you don't have to even know how to spell his last name because we have a link on our website at pointofview.net. Just click on that button that says See More. You will see that there is all sorts of great information about this book. If you'd want to contact him, ask a question, have him come speak, or maybe even just interact a little bit more on some of the things he's published, it's all available at our website, pointofview.net. And Scott, now we get into, in some respects, the other half of your book, which is the so what question. Now that I certainly maybe have good theology, I'm understanding what that means. Then you have a section on relating to the world around us. And the first thing you bring us to is something we talked about at the opening, the importance of being spiritually alert in a confused world. We're getting this, if you will, cacophony of voices. And there is so much in our culture that is forcing us and really trying to conform us to the culture. And so whether you look at the idea that we should not be conformed to this culture, Romans 12, 1 and 2, whether you think about the fact that we should not be taken captive by the culture, Colossians 2, 8, it does seem to me that that's one of the reasons for your book, isn't it? That you are looking around and seeing individuals that have become very confused in a confusing world.
2: Absolutely. This was actually my favorite section to write of the five because it felt most natural to me. With regards to being relating to the world around us, we want to be alert, but not negative, but be alert. Have a servant spirit, but investigate. You know, in today's day and age, work to build bridges and seek Christian unity. Let me just give a quick story that I brought up in the book about the Da Vinci Code. In the Da Vinci Code, it mentions that, you know, Christ had children with Mary Magdalene. And I just think when I was in college at the University of Florida, it was all... It was the big book. Everybody wanted to read the Da Vinci Code. And it just brings up nonsense that wasn't historically accurate in any capacity. But it was comfort food, easy to digest and said, oh yeah, that could be right. Yeah. Of course he had kids with Mary Magdalene. It's like, come on, you know, like they're not, applying critical thinking skills or any historical fact. They're just digesting it and they're going with it. And it's kind of sad. And I'm hoping that we can turn the page on that. And I do have a theory for why that is happening.
1: Well, I'd like to hear your theory because years ago, we, of course, addressed that whole issue of the Da Vinci Code, how to respond to that and to any other best-selling book, that is out there right now that is embraced by the light, out-of-body experiences, contacting demons, even now with the issue of UFOs. What about that? Because it does seem to me that if we're not careful, we can get caught up in those ideas or people come to us and say, well, what does the Bible have to say about that? And it seems to me that sometimes that's a great evangelistic opportunity, but we have to be equipped. But why do you think this is happening?
2: Yeah, right. So, well, to the thought of the why, right? The bigger picture, I think it's postmodernism, this desire to be sort of anything that was like the establishment, and the church, of course, is the establishment, whether you have a personal relationship with Christ or not, just the church in general, the denominations, seen as the old guard, the old world. But we're new world now. This is the 21st century. So there's a part of that. But to your other question about, UFOs and seeking the light and this new age, fads that are going through, It's all a big distraction, unfortunately. And, following the way is it's been around for, over 2,000 years. It makes sense. It's something that you can rest your eternity on. I just feel bad for those who are, into UFOs and other dangerous, conspiracy theories, other, strange outliers that, you only get one life. You really should focus on, what's important. And that's having a personal relationship with Christ, in my opinion.
1: Let's talk about another one that is perhaps one of the biggest, and that is your chapter on faith and science. Although I could hold up our booklet that we've done on postmodernism, but I'll hold up the one here on God and science that we just talked about, and even one that we've done on intelligent design. There are a lot of studies that show, especially at the Barna Research Group, which George Barna no longer is head of, but Dave Kitterman and others have actually talked to people that have left the Christian faith, ex-Christians, and ask them why they left. Well, you get some of the standard arguments, just a bunch of hypocrites and this and that. But the argument that shows up most often, I think, especially for kids that are in the science field, is I was told that the Bible and science come together. I was taught the Bible when I was in school and certainly when I was in church, but I went off to college and I saw these great professors who were scientists. Not a one of them was a Christian, and they all said science is what we believe in and the Bible is faith. And so this whole idea that you talk about in chapter 10 of faith and science is really a key issue. And I think it's important for us to know how to prepare our young people as they go off to college on how to resolve that issue, don't you think?
2: 100%. I wrote in the dedication to my grandfather, who was a professor at Berry University, Berry College at the time, taught me all about, reconciling science and faith as a kid. And so I tried to impart that in the book, especially chapter 10. It is true that there are renowned scientists that don't necessarily believe they have a secular humanistic viewpoint on life, and they'll say, hey, this doesn't reconcile. But I would say this: if you look at the way DNA is sequenced, it's got to be designed that way. There's no way that it could have. And I see this with a lot of things, with geology, with rocks, all sorts of things in nature. You can tell that it had to have been designed, so to the student out there that isn't sure, hey, I want to fit in with my professors, I want to keep quiet, I gotta, just toe the line here. You're not gonna get, I say toe the line, or don't go with the flow. Stick with what you know is right, and that's scripture.
1: Yeah, and the good news is that we have probably more available than certainly when I went to college to answer some of those questions. And we have probably more people doing research, apologetics, intelligent design, all sorts of things than ever before. So that really is the good news, is that if you really are looking for answers, if you're serious about finding answers rather than using that as an excuse, that is certainly a good answer to that as well. Let's take a break, but let me mention again, for those of you that just joined us, as we've talked about this particular book, The Way Ahead, we have a whole section at the end of each one of these 21 chapters in which there's some devotional material, there's small group discussions. As a matter of fact, even as we were talking about this area of science, you have a whole section there helping people deal with the evolution creation issue, the whole issue of intelligent design, the question of navigating doubt, the whole issue of faith faith science inquiry. So these are kinds of things that would be very helpful if you were teaching. But I thought when we come back, we might talk about the fact that we are sending young people, and we are ourselves living in a very divided world. Next hour, we're going to get into that in more detail. Derek Hunter's piece on politicians refusing to talk to the American people, even a very good piece about what is happening right now in terms of therapy, which in some respects is tearing us apart. So whether it's social media, whether it's counseling, whether it's political divisions, we are really in a very divided world. And sometimes trying to exercise some level of civility is really important. And then there's a chapter on discerning in the midst of disagreement, because you're going to run into disagreement, friends, neighbors, coworkers, even people in your place of work, whatever, how to sort of navigate that. So some great practical suggestions in the book, The Way Ahead. Let's take a break. We'll continue our conversation right after this.

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1: Back once again as we talk about the book for a few more minutes, The Way Ahead. Dr. Sean Cortopassi with us. And Sean, if nothing else, your chapter here on faith, dialogue, and unity in a divided world is really kind of the warm-up act for what we'll be talking about in the next hour. We have in the political realm a situation in which politicians are refusing to talk to the American people because they just want to talk to their tribe. By the time we're done, we'll be talking about a new book that is on this whole issue of culture that has been created of therapy, where instead of taking ownership of your own problems, you blame somebody else. And so in some respects, we're seeing all sorts of evidence that we are sending people out every day into the world that is very divided. And I was just even looking at one of the booklets I'll hold up for next hour on our politicized culture, which we wrote 9 years ago. The first part of it is probably pretty dated because it talks about, the time the president was George W. Bush. That goes back a few years. But the last section is on the issue of civility. What's a biblical view of civility? And I think that really gets us back to the golden rule. We treat other people as we'd like to be treated. We are willing to engage people in a discussion, in a dialogue. Even if we might disagree with them, we can do so without being disagreeable. And that's really kind of the theme of your chapter, isn't it?
2: Yeah, absolutely. That's the whole book, really. The golden rule, the Sermon on the Mount. I really love the gospel of Matthew. It really, really spoke to me more than the others. Live by the fruit of the Spirit. Live for Him. If you do that, right, if you live for Christ, it can be a blessing, and it can help you work with others, even if you disagree with them, because Christ loves them all, loves everyone. We all can't be like Him, but we can do our best to try to be. I think that's the best way to have the civility. Obviously try to live righteously, live for purpose, live for Him. Those are sort of the main things. Seek grace, seek truth. Compromise without conviction, but conviction without compassion are things that should be the goal. These are the sorts of things that will help with unity, but not at the expense of truth. So.
1: One of the other themes that runs through multiple chapters is discernment, which we talk about so often here, Sean, on the program. Discerning in the midst of disagreement, confronting opposition with biblical clarity.

0: first century, and that's, I would have to say, why we need discernment, isn't it?
1: Without question, it is getting more and more challenging each year that goes by between the media, the culture, noise, the constant scrolling. These are real challenges, unprecedented, actually, I think, to live as a Christian in the 21st century. It's about going back to that rock. And it's about, don't abandon your faith. I know, this life in the 21st century, it can be exhausting, full of distractions and confusion. But at the end of the day, you just got to pray. You got to go back to the fundamentals. And I'm just hoping that will help people. That's really why, I wrote the book. I wrestled, I didn't say I had all the answers, but I wrestled with the questions. And, I'm just hoping I can be a companion to folks and help them to work through some of these challenges that we're all facing.
0: Well, again, you end by talking about this idea of the Christian life and the need to be renewing the mind and reviving the heart. So really, that is why you wrote the book, in an effort to equip individuals to at least understand more of the process of how to begin to walk through the Christian life in faith and how to encounter some of the spiritual trials that I think everybody is going to be facing in this world.
1: Absolutely. We all have to face it individually. We all have to make that choice. I do recommend for those, to get baptized if you haven't, because it does offer a spiritual rebirth that, first off, it's said in the Gospel of John that we should all be reborn of the Spirit. So I think that's crucial. But it changes somebody. It changes them on the inside. It'll offer spiritual gifts that you probably hadn't, expected, and it really can fill your life with joy and hope more than anything.
0: Just before I wind down, let me just mention again, 21 chapters. At the end of each chapter, a whole section of devotional thoughts, then small group discussion questions. At the end, 25 pages of endnotes. So that gives you an idea if some of this is where you say, well, I'd like to check that out. I've never seen that before. You can go and check that, or even a scripture index at the end. So, Sean, if nothing else, I appreciate you writing the book. This was obviously a very significant labor of love for a 300-page book. But more importantly, I appreciate you giving us an hour today. And again, thank you for your service in the federal government.
1: Yes, sir. And just one other thing, I do also have the audiobook format. My brother's not a big reader, so I said, okay, I'm fine. I'll put it in audiobook for you. So that's also available, sir.
0: Well, I might just mention again, we do have a link to your website. It's S. Cortopassi. You don't even have to know how to spell that because we have it linked there. The Cortopassi Theological Leadership has information about you, about the book, about ways in which people can contact you. Of course, we also, in addition to that, also have a link to your Facebook page. Of course, we have information about the book. And as you pointed out, it is available in a variety of different formats, Kindle, paperback, audio. And if that would be of interest to you, that is certainly the case. So, Sean, thank you for joining us today here on Point of View.
1: Thank you, sir.
0: We're going to take a break, and when we come back, let's get into some of that, sort of giving you a preview of what we're going to be talking about. Derek Hunter talks about the fact that we got more and more politicians only want to talk to their tribe. They don't even try to make an argument on the other side. And this tribalism and only believing what I believe, I think, is really disturbing. And then we'll get into kind of coming back to this whole idea of what surfaced last week with what I think could be called modern anti-Semitism. topic that we dealt with Friday. I just got some material from Dr. Merrill Matthews. He has some material where you want to use maybe when we talk about it again on Friday. So we'll get into that. But then we'll spend some time just talking about the issue of emotional health, spiritual health. Why is there a boom in psychiatric medicine and medication? And one of the really good questions

0: Sounds like a kind of question a Christian would ask, but no, these therapists are saying, is the way in which we do therapy actually tearing people apart, keeping them from actually reaching out to others? And so whether we talk about it in the political realm or the emotional, psychological realm, you're going to see a lot of similarity as we look at different articles. But first, we need to take a break. We'll come back with more right after this.
1: In 19th century London, two towering historical figures did battle, not with guns and bombs, but words and ideas. London was home to Karl Marx, the father of communism, and legendary Baptist preacher Charles Spurgeon. 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Marx sought to destroy religion, the family, and everything the Bible supports. 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
1: Hi, I'm Todd Nettleton, and this is the Voice of the Martyrs Radio. When Nagendra placed his faith in Christ, his wife was furious. She knew their Nepali community would despise them, beat them, and possibly drive them out of the village. Her fears proved right. Neighbors threatened to excommunicate Nagendra and told him he didn't deserve to be part of society. To escape the tension at home, Nagendra retreats each night to a small hut in his fields, where he prays for his wife, children, and even those who threaten him. Despite the opposition, he disciples others and shares the gospel everywhere he goes. Praise God for Nagendra's faithfulness, and pray his wife will soon come to faith alongside him.
2: I will not let my brothers and sisters suffer in silence, nor will I let them serve alone. 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
3: American Family News, I'm Robert Thornton. Tax claims against President Donald Trump and members of his family will be permanently dropped as part of a lawsuit settlement with the IRS. Here's Fox's Jared Halpern with more.
4: As part of an agreement to end a $10 billion lawsuit against the IRS, the U.S. government is dropping tax claims against President Trump, his sons, and the Trump Organization. A one-page document posted to the Justice Department's website says the federal government is forever barred and precluded from investigating or pursuing tax claims currently pending. It is an expansion of a settlement first announced Monday that includes the creation of a more than $1.7 billion compensation fund for individuals who believe they were unfairly targeted by the Justice Department during the Biden administration.
3: President Trump endorsed Texas Attorney General Ken Paxton in the Texas Senate primary over incumbent Senator John Cornyn, who has held the seat since 2002. Some Republicans are on board. Others, like Senate Majority Leader John Thune, still support Cornyn. Wisconsin Senator Ron Johnson weighed in on Fox Business.
5: Republicans have to unite. If we stand together, we can win. If we're divided, we're going to lose.
3: Democrats are hoping to use this shakeup to their advantage as a way to regain Texas, as the state's primary election is already underway. Whoever gets the GOP nomination faces off against Texas Democrat Senate nominee James Tallarico, currently a state representative. As we have reported on AFN, when debating about boys playing in girls' sports, Tallarico claimed that Genesis describes God as masculine and feminine and everything in between. The NAACP is calling on black athletes and fans to boycott the athletic programs of public universities in states that aim to redistrict longtime black lawmakers. This is aimed to apply pressure to Republican-led state legislators through an economic boycott. States criticized by the NAACP include Alabama, Florida, Georgia, Louisiana, Mississippi, Texas, and South Carolina. The CDC says 18 people who were on board a cruise ship where hantavirus resulted in the deaths of 3 people and sickened several others will remain quarantined in Nebraska through the end of the month. Here's Fox's Jessica Rosenthal.
6: 2 cruise ship passengers were transferred last week from Atlanta to the National Quarantine Unit at the University of Nebraska Medical Center, bringing the total number there to 18. Now the CDC's acting director, Jay Bhattacharya, has signed an order for 2 of those individuals who were on board the MV Hondius to remain quarantined in Nebraska. This comes as one woman says she tried to leave but was told she could not, that law enforcement could become involved. Angela Perryman, who has a home in South Florida, told the New York Times she's tested negative for the virus and plans to take legal action. The CDC notes that since passengers left the ship, 3 additional cases of hantavirus were identified in France, Spain, and Canada.
3: These days, AI is everywhere, but parents can play a role in helping children not become dependent on the technology. More from AFN's Chris Woodward.
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8: I would look at the entertainment. I would look at how you use technology. And I would even say, how do I, the parent, use technology, and how am I modeling to my kids on how I want them to use technology? Do I want them staring at their phone when it's family movie night? Do I want them staring at the phone at the table? Then I shouldn't be doing that.
7: The second thing parents can do is ask themselves questions such as, how are my kids being educated?
8: I would have a lot of questions. How are you going to deal with AI? How are you going to keep them from just doing the homework on their phone? And how are you going to teach my kid how to think? What's the necessary components you have to make this happen?
7: It may be that a child's school has a plan or policy for this issue. If that's the case, Rathman recommended parents contact the school for that information.
8: If they don't have any of that, I would be alarmed. I would start thinking about homeschooling. I would start thinking about, you know, how important is the future of my child? Is school really just designed to get them out of the way so I can go to work, or is this going to really change them? If we believe education changes our kids, then you need to be deeply involved in what kind of education they're getting.
7: I'm Chris Woodward.
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Jackson. Second hour today, let's get into some of the issues in the news. And for a few minutes, we're going to kind of talk about a theme, because Derek Hunter has talked about the fact that you are seeing a situation, especially in the Democratic Party, but some of it is seen in the Republican Party as well, in which various individuals running for office, running for re-election, are deciding, we're not even going to talk to people with whom we disagree. We're not even going to go on to various media outlets if we get the sense that we might be getting a difficult question. And first of all, that is certainly not in the spirit of trying to represent all the people of your district, or a president to represent all the people of the country, or a senator representing all the people of the state. And I think in some respects, as I mentioned last hour with our guest, I'll hold up this booklet, which has the title, A Biblical View on a Politicized Culture, which we wrote, I wrote back in 2017, a few years later, Politics of Hate in 2019. And it just, as you look at these pictures, of course, there it's talking about some of the athletes taking a knee. We're going to get to that in just a minute. But I thought it was just striking that Derek Hunter says this is becoming really more of a problem, and we're in the midst of midterm elections. Okay, I recognize a third of the Senate is running, two-thirds are not, so yeah, they could play that game. All the people running for the House of Representatives, 435 members, are going to have to appear before the people. You have, of course, governor's races, you have state Senate, state representative, all sorts of different things, and yet he says one of the things he's noticing, especially among the Democrats, is the unwillingness, and maybe the better word is inability, to speak to anyone who disagrees with them, and that this has become more of a chronic problem. He goes on in another paragraph to say, when's the last time you heard a dissenting voice on MS Now? Used to be MSNBC. Anyone who dares disagree with a progressive narrative on CNN, and I'll say Scott's kind of doing a missionary work there as well, and a few other people, but is usually spoken over, shouted down, cut off for a correction from a host. But I'll at least give CNN at least partial credit, because they will have someone. You see point counterpoints all the time on others like Fox and whatever, but nevertheless, Derek Hunter goes on in another paragraph to say, you know, President Joe Biden used to talk about how he wanted to be a president of all Americans, but he never gave an interview to Fox News. How can you be a president of anyone when you won't talk to half of the country for 4 years? He even, and I forgot this, passed on the Super Bowl interview. Now, if there's ever been a softball interview, it's when usually there are some questions asked to Mr. President just before the Super Bowl. And this, without a doubt, is the largest audience any politician might ever be able to garner. And Joe Biden turned it down. Now, he goes on to talk about the fact that you also have all sorts of other situations. He talks, and I'd never really knew this, talks about AOC, when sometimes you see her going down the hallway and being asked a question, it's actually scripted. I did not know all that. And he says it's more scripted than an Aaron Sorkin movie. Aaron Sorkin, by the way, is the one that did West Wing. But nevertheless, I was unaware of that until I read this piece. And then the fact is there's probably very good evidence that they not only had set it up, but they were feeding the questions to her, coordinating with the staff to get the video of her relevant to the news cycle. And I've often wondered, of course, they talk about that with AOC. What about maybe even Jasmine Crockett and some others that you've always wondered about? But nevertheless, that is part of the issue that is there, in which when other people try to approach her, she just simply walks past them. And so, again, I'll give credit to the fact that, okay, you do see Scott Jennings sometimes on CNN, but that's about it. And there are many people that have been banned from so-called left-wing media. Top of the list, of course, Stephen Miller and some others. And nevertheless, I thought it was just kind of interesting to look at that situation, and then to point out that he also is watching right now what's even unfolding
in the California governor's race. Our California listeners are well aware of the fact that when I mention the name Katie Porter, she is an individual that probably isn't going to be doing as well. But when a while back, you might remember, she was asked what she planned to do to reach out to the 40% of California voters that voted for Trump, instead of giving kind of the standard, well, I'm going to try to make my case before them and hoping some of them will listen to me. She basically just, why would I need to appeal to them? I can win without them. And again, if you are going to be a senator from the state of California and you have the mindset that unless you voted for me, I don't care who you are, that's going to be a tough sell. But I think it's typical of what we're seeing with more and more of this tribalism. And he says, can you imagine a conservative politician saying people who aren't in lockstep with them, I'm not even going to talk to them? And I really think it's kind of hard. He then gives a story. And for those of you that live in Tennessee, I'm not as familiar with the Democratic Congressman Steve Cohen, but ever since we had kind of the gerrymandering taking place, he decided, I'm not going to run because, after all, I was in a district that was like 70% Democrat. Now it's competitive and I just don't want to bother. And again, I think you're starting to see this mindset that just simply says, I'm only going to talk to the people I agree with. And the point he makes at the end is Democrats don't make a case for their ideas anymore. They make threats to those who don't get in line and obey them. And if you've been paying attention, you recognize that you've now had the NAACP calling on black athletes and fans to boycott the SEC, which is kind of interesting because they didn't make the decision. The SEC, the Southern Conference, and the Atlantic Coast Conference and some of that, so that it might actually deplete some of the programs, football and basketball. Similar, the NAACP urging fans and athletes to boycott over the question, basically, that came down from the Supreme Court. Same day, we have, of course, now members of the Congressional Black Caucus calling for members to block name, image, and likeness of some of the conferences and to begin to go after the NAACP, NCAA, I should say, first of all, the NAACP saying this, and then NCAA. And I just think it's a good illustration, again, instead of saying, here, I want to make our case for why what you're doing is wrong and why we need to do this. Instead, the typical reaction is to boycott, to blackball, to just decide not to engage in the conversation. And it does seem to me at a time when we are seeing midterm elections, it is really unfortunate that more and more of these candidates are simply saying, I'm just going to go to the people that agree with me. Even though when I'm elected, I'm supposed to represent everybody, even the people I won't even talk to, which I think is not healthy for the Republic. Anyway, Derek Harper really gives us, Derek Hunter gives us a very good perspective on that. And it's just one more illustration of something we're going to come back to a little bit later. But let's take a break. We'll be back right after this.

0: This is Viewpoints with Kirby Anderson.
1: Psychologist and author Jonathan Haidt has been researching the influences on teenagers and young adults. Several years ago, we interviewed him on his book, The Coddling of the American Mind. More recently, he's been known for his book, The Anxious Generation. He was recently asked on a podcast, who makes better parents, left-wingers or right-wingers? At first, he pointed to data that showed a slight gap where conservatives are a little happier than liberals. He added it isn't clear whether that is due to parenting or some other factor. However, he then pointed to research he did for his book. The gap between left and right becomes a chasm after 2012. As we've discussed on previous commentaries, the date 2012 coincides with the mass adoption of the iPhone and social media apps. He says the bottom line is that when kids are rooted in communities, they don't get washed out to sea by the phone-based childhood living in the virtual world. So over and over again, when we look at the left-right or whether we look at religion, what we find is that secular kids and the liberal kids who get washed out to sea get really depressed after 2012. And a much less effect on conservative and religious kids because I think they're more rooted. The conclusion shouldn't be controversial. We know from numerous studies that children do best in a loving home with a father and a mother. They do best when children don't spend lots of time online. They do best when they're rooted in a community and have social interactions, such as we find in church. We talked about the comments by Jonathan Haidt on my radio program and concluded that more and more research is confirming what the Bible has taught for millennia. I'm Kirby Anderson, and that's my point of view.
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1: I'd like to get into the whole issue of anti-Semitism. If for no other reason, that's something we've been talking about for some time. We produced a booklet years ago on anti-Semitism. I updated it in 2023 in light of some of the other arguments that were surfacing after Hamas attacked Israel. But whether you look at those historical issues or the more recent ones, I think you can see that we've got another real concern that has surfaced of all places in the New York Times. And that's why I come to Stephen Socup, who writes from the Protocols of Elders of Zion to the New York Times. Now, first of all, to understand some of that, the Protocols of the Elders of Zion was a conspiracy. It was a fabricated text, which was known at the time probably by many people to not be true. But it was an anti-Semitic tract that was first published in Russia, translated in a lot of languages, calling and documenting the supposed conspiracy of the world, the Jewish world against our world. Also, as we go through this, he also mentions this idea of blood libel. What is that? Well, that was one of those that comes primarily, I think, during the Middle Ages, if I remember right, which was the false allegation that Jews were murdering Christian children to use their blood in the baking of unleavened bread during Passover, and that Jews said that they were drinking blood with wine and all this kinds of stuff. And these were anti-Semitic tropes that existed. And you might say, okay, well, some of this comes from the Middle Ages. Some of this comes from maybe something that was at the last century. Why are we talking about it now? Well, it has to do with this particular piece by New York columnist Nicholas Kristof. And just days before, there was this incredible study that we talked about even yesterday. We talked about it on Friday. I don't want to get into it too much because it's pretty gruesome stuff, in which doing hundreds of interviews and looking at thousands of pictures and videos and things like that, the Nation of Israel documented for the first time some of the most gruesome aspects of what happened on October 7th. Well, just a few days before, New York columnist Nicholas Kristof published a piece in which it was said that you had Israeli prisoner guards using dogs and other things to torture Palestinians. And you can't help but wonder if that came out at first so that it could provide some kind of, if you will, moral equivalency. As a matter of fact, Jim Dennison yesterday wrote about that. He said, really, if I could write about three articles, I would certainly write about Ebola being in Africa, of course, the rededicate 250, which we talked about yesterday, but also he had decided to write about this because you had the sense that that was the case. Well, Stephen Socup says, look, I don't really know Nicholas Kristof. I know he at one point wanted to be the governor of Oregon. I don't know if he's anti-Semitic or whether he's just naive about all of this. I don't know if he really believes that dogs can be trained to rape people, and I'm being very careful even of the kind of description that was there. And nevertheless, whether he was a good person who thought he was doing a good thing or whether he was really trying to advance an agenda is sort of irrelevant, because if nothing else, having this particular column come out days before was seeming to be an attempt to try to counter program against the real evidence that had been collected by the Nation of Israel about how systemic and how brutal and how sexual some of the attacks were on October 7th. And so he goes into then saying, why is it we still have anti-Semitism? Not that I'm planning on writing another booklet on anti-Semitism, but if I do, this piece here gives you some great material. Because first of all, he talks about Hannah Arendt, who wrote the book The Origins of Totalitarianism, in which she talks about where some of this came from, because people were upset about the fact that Jewish people had various finances, Jewish financiers. You also, of course, had some anti-Semitism Judaism long before that, which is why he points out that as helpful as her piece was, it failed, as he said, to explain how anti-Semitism became so potent and really so justifiable that it could legitimize the murder of two-thirds of all the Jewish people in Europe. And that's where he then goes to Norman Cohn, who wrote the book Warrant for Genocide, in which he talks about the fact that this Jew hatred that was there really required a fantasy of cosmic conspiracy, which gets us now to the protocols of Elders of Zion, because then this idea that the world is in a really bad place, according to these anti-Semitic people, because the Jews control all of that. And so this, as he points out, set the stage for the Holocaust and even some of the modern anti-Semitism that we have today. So he says, between those two individuals, we can then kind of arrive at, if you will, a complete explanation for the Holocaust. And this now maybe takes us into where we are, because for centuries, Europeans turned their paranoia and their insecurity on anybody that was an outsider. Jews were one of those targets. He doesn't say here, except just in passing, witches in Salem. You know, you can mention all sorts of other things like that as well. And so he says, let's now come back to Nicholas Kristof, who wrote the other day, which is a textbook example of what he calls the blood libel. Whether he intended it to be or not, his column is a classic application of the fantasy of this cosmic conspiracy. He alleges that sexual violence against Palestinian prisoners is systemic, it's organized, it's state-sanctioned. You know, it's one thing to talk about when individuals go wrong. We've had some examples. For example, I'll use the Vietnam War, a very convenient one, of the massacre of people at My Lai, and the fact that this may be not typical of the American military, but it certainly was of some individuals. But in this particular case, the idea is not that some individuals do it wrong, but this is really a secret rite of initiation of the nation of Israel. And again, he said medieval accusers did not allege that some Jews had killed some Christians, but that this was part of a hidden Jewish council coordinating all of that. And so, again, when you have this claim about what these trained dogs were supposedly doing, that this was institutional practice, this is bestiality, animals are an instrument. It just goes on and on. And I think it's just a reminder that this particular piece just illustrates how quickly there seems to be a willingness to assume that anything a Jewish person does, anything the nation of Israel does, is by definition wrong. And as soon as you get evidence, even if the evidence comes from the Hamas news bureau, if you will, we're going to run with that. And I think it's just a good illustration of why we will continue to talk about this issue of anti-Semitism. We are convinced that this is a problem on the left. It has become, as we've mentioned sometimes, a problem on the right. And it's a reason for we as Christians to speak out and to support Jewish people, and certainly the right of the nation of Israel to exist. Just before I take a break, though, let me also mention that my commentary today is titled Right-Wing Parents, which, interestingly enough, comes from a very good piece that came out and an interview that was done with Jonathan Haidt. You might say, who is he? Well, I'll hold up his book here, The Coddling of the American Mind, and that is a book that we did an interview with him on. And now more recently, his book, I'll hold this one up as well, The Anxious Generation, which, by the way, illustrates the fact that he certainly would not be considered a Christian by any stretch of the imagination, not even a conservative. But he has done very good work in looking at what is happening to the young people today. And it's a good illustration of that. But in the right-wing parents question, he was asked, well, who makes better parents, left-wingers or right-wingers? At first, he says, well, you know, there used to be a little bit of a gap where conservatives maybe were happier than liberals, but we're not sure that's due to Institute of Parenting. But if you go to after the date 2012, when we had very significant market penetration of the smartphones and social media, the gap is huge. And he makes the case that if nothing else, secular kids and liberal kids sometimes just get washed out to sea. They're more likely to be anxious. They're more likely to be depressed. And so in some cases, the conservative and religious kids actually do better because they're more rooted. If you'd like to see the piece, it's very well done. And it's just a reminder of some of the good work that he's been doing over the years. We're going to be looking for more of his books, but I do commend to you The Coddling of the American Mind and The Anxious Generation as two books worth your time to read. We'll be right back.
2: 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Dramatic descriptions of politicians and music stars supposedly making statements about a current issue, leaning into the microphone, looking into the lens, opponents silenced. It's powerful, it's riveting, and it's all lies. 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So many liars, so much deception. 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

0: 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And now, here again is Kirby Anderson.
1: Back once again, I'm going to come to an article that actually I've had some difficulty getting on the air. It was one that I was going to originally discuss on Friday with Dr. Merrill Matthews, but then sometimes the number of articles that we do need to talk about will get a little bit long, so I pulled it off. I put it on yesterday to get to, and maybe if the talk show host wasn't so verbal, and also, of course, if we'd had our guest who from Brazil join us in the first hour instead of the second hour. But we eventually get to this. And the reason I bring it up is simply this. One of the themes that we've tried to add over the last couple of years here at Point of View is to look at emotional health. And I'll hold up our book on a biblical view on emotional health. We've had guests on here to talk about this. And that, I think, is very important because in some respects, we have noticed since the pandemic, some of the mental and emotional problems have increased dramatically. And I think that is due in large part to environmental issues. It's also due to a redefinition of what mental health might be. And so for just a minute, I thought I would get into this. And then in some respects, it's good that I waited because interestingly enough, our next article comes from a new book by Jonathan Alpert called Therapy Nation, in which as an individual who is a therapist is criticizing fellow therapists. And in some respects, a lot of this goes back to the coddling of the American mind, which we just talked about, and even the anxious generation. But let me get into this because Adam Omery says Health Secretary Robert F. Kennedy Jr. announced an initiative last week to reduce the overprescribing of psychiatric medications, especially among children. The Centers for Disease Control and Prevention reports that autism now appears in 1 in 31 children, a 381% increase since 2000. Okay, first of all, let me issue all the disclaimers. Disclaimer number one, I'm not, as we go through this, arguing that we should never actually give people psychiatric medicine. We have had all sorts of people. Sheila Walsh, when she's been on this program many times, has talked about, I just took my pill, which is her way of saying this has been very important in her growth. I have people in the extended family, at least two individuals, who are in very good shape because of psychiatric medicine. But even the people that take those pills will admit we probably oversubscribe those. We are probably overprescribe those. We probably give them to entirely too many people. The question of ADHD, the question of autism. In some respects, people are saying, well, maybe it's simply because we now have ignored, we have actually acknowledged things that we've ignored. Does that make sense? Of course it does. And so, first of all, recognize as we get into this, there's something else. Because Adam Omery says that much of the surge in mental illness can be explained. Are you ready for this? And I did not know this until his documented material on this. The American Psychiatric Association's diagnostic criteria in recent decades has actually made it more likely that you would diagnose somebody who has anxiety. As we all know, there are times when any one of us are anxious. But are we so anxious that we now have to reach for a pill or some kind of medication? And that, first of all, has made it easier to diagnose those things. But there's also, and as Marlon Maddox, the host of Point of View, the founder of Point of View, used to say so many times, you've heard it many times, follow the money. There's a financial incentive. How so? Turns out that the Mental Health Parity and Addiction Equity Act of 2008, extended by the Affordable Care Act of 2010, required health plans to cover mental health services at parity with medical and surgical care. That, first of all, obviously did address an inequity, but it also meant something which I don't think was necessarily always an unintended consequence, because clinicians now are paid more when they diagnose more cases. And if you think that that doesn't have an influence, well, I think you have to understand human behavior. The result is what economists call a supplier-induced demand. Now, when we have more supplies, we have more psychiatric drugs, and we can actually diagnose them more often, and they can get coverage. What's the implication? That is certainly the case. Now, again, to be fair, defenders of mental health parity in this article argue that spending and diagnosis are rising to meet previously unmet needs. But as, again, the author points out, psychiatry is probably the most subjective of all the branches of medicine. I've had psychiatrists on this program. I've done interviews on programs that were run by psychiatrists, and they will tell you that. So they understand that only so well. And when the National Institute of Mental Health says that half of all American adolescents have experienced mental illness, either you've got to say, we are a really sick country, or maybe, is it possible that psychiatry is advancing as a field and maybe even pathologizing ordinary struggle? And so as a result, just take this pill and everything will be fine. I might point you to my commentary that I did on Friday, which has the title George Orwell and Aldous Huxley, because if you remember, in Brave New World, Huxley, you take this little pill and it makes you have happiness. And so that is certainly the case. So anyway, Adam Omri goes on to say, wasteful spending and panic over a possibly non-existent mental health crisis would be bad enough, but psychiatric overdiagnosis creates an even more serious problem over medication. So I was going to talk with Dr. Matthews because he's the expert on kind of healthcare abuse and fraud. But there's only part of that. We're spending money to diagnose and treat people that maybe shouldn't be treated in the first place. But more importantly, we're over prescribing these drugs as well. And he says the reimbursement architecture makes over medication practically inevitable. Once a patient is on a drug, the side effects are often addressed with a second drug rather than with a reassessment of the first. Clinicians call this prescribing cascade. An antidepressant causes insomnia, so a sleep aid is added. A stimulant causes irritability, so a mood stabilizer follows. I learned this at a very young age when one time my father, who knew a lot about psychiatric medicines and had really dealt a lot with pharmacy, was looking at his brother, my uncle, who, as they were starting to sort out all the drugs he was taking, concluded this whole idea of a prescribing cascade. You took the drug from this one doctor, and then you had negative implications, contraindications, side effects. So this other doctor prescribed you for the side effects, and then that created some side effects, and so another doctor prescribed you, or the original doctor prescribed it, and pretty soon you'd be better if you didn't take any of the drugs at all, or just went back to taking the one drug and lived with the side effects. And that, I think, is something we've all seen before. So, of course, you have right now the new initiative from the Department of Health and Human Services. This, of course, would be Health and Human Service Secretary Robert F. Kennedy Jr. writing a Dear Colleague letter, which is a sensible step, he says, but it won't address the root problem. The fundamental problem is we have a federal law that actually has created an incentive structure that makes psychiatric medication the default for tens of millions of Americans who might be better served by therapy or lifestyle intervention, or in some cases, no clinical intervention at all. In just a minute, I'm going to take the other part of that equation, and that is to say that sometimes the therapy itself is also a problem, but it's an illustration of something that I am going to start paying attention to. When on this program, and even through Jonathan Haidt, through The Anxious Generation, his book, points out that the number of people showing depression, anxiety, suicide ideation just rising significantly, is it possible that some of that has to do with the broadening of the diagnostic and the diagnostic criteria of the American Psychiatric Association? I think anybody with an open mind might say, yeah, that might account for some of that increase, and that's something to pay attention to. So I give you this article. It appeared in the Wall Street Journal. It documents some of this. Again, we recognize the value of psychiatric medication, but has some of that been overprescribed? I think that's pretty obvious. Let's take a break. We'll talk about the therapy part of this equation right after this.

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1: Back for a few more minutes, let's see if we can talk about therapy. And again, the same disclaimer. We understand that there is a value to psychiatric medication, although I think it's overprescribed. There's certainly a value to therapy or counseling. I would have to say biblically-based counseling. But I think it is really striking that Jonathan Alpert, who is a psychotherapist, has a book that is entitled Therapy Nation, How America Got Hooked on Therapy and Why It's Left Us More Anxious and Divided. Now, I haven't read the book for a very good reason. The book comes out today. The publication date is May 19th. If you look at your calendars, May 19th. So as I go into a bookstore, I might think about buying it, although this isn't necessarily something we talk about so often. But what he has done is actually posted a summary, if you will, of his book. And if you find yourself saying, well, I'd like to read about it, even if I don't read the book, this two-page summary is really pretty good. And so this one is entitled, Is Therapy Tearing Us Apart? And as I read through this, it reminds me of some of the conversation we had with Jonathan Haidt about the closing of the American mind. And it reminds me of some of the things in his book, The Anxious Generation, reminds us of some of the conversation we even had as we talked about this booklet on emotional health, where we spent some time talking with Chris Thurman about this. We've talked with Henry Cloud. Of course, we had June Hunt on, Dan Allender. We've had a number of Christians address this. But as far as I can tell, Jonathan Alpert is not a Christian, or certainly if he is, he hasn't made a point about that. But he's saying the kinds of things we would have probably said and had some concerns. Because he talks about a patient that came in to see him, furious with a friend, and furious about what would just be a disappointment, and canceled dinner date, and then a text that was returned too late. And this individual, and I'm pretty sure it says she. So this woman says that my friend is toxic. The exchange has become a violation of boundaries, and the hurt has now elevated into trauma. Now, again, somebody misses a dinner date. Okay, that's a faux pas. I'm not sure that I'm going to end a relationship over that. But the point is, she had screenshots. She had a whole story that revealed her friend's pathology. What he says she didn't have was any introspection. Could this have been carelessness rather than ill intent? Was the reaction intensified by other things that might have been going on? Had she contributed in any way to the conflict? The language he says she brought into the room gave her something powerful. Certainty. But certainty isn't often the enemy of insight. And it reminds me, we've talked before about the kind of toxic ideas, what we call negative interpretation, where you say something that could even be seen positively or negatively, you always interpret it in the most negative light. And he says in my forthcoming book, of course it just came out today, he says too much of modern therapy culture keeps people stuck, reinforcing grievance, externalizing blame, and turning everyone else into a reason their lives are so miserable. In other words, everybody else is the problem, not me. He says, for years, my profession has trained clinicians to elevate validation over challenge, affirmation over interpretation, emotional fluency

0: But she says a modern therapy culture keeps people stuck, reinforcing grievance, externalizing any kind of blame. He then goes on to say this is how therapy can quietly become an engine that keeps people stuck. People leave not more capable of tolerating frustration, ambiguity, or ordinary disappointment, but less. While it may feel like growth, it functions as avoidance. That is corrosive. The patient becomes good at explanation, more sophisticated in the language of harm, and more certain about who is to blame, but no closer to actual change. Grievance becomes part of identity. What do? They separate. Oh, I think that was the conversation we just had a few minutes ago about politicians deciding no longer to even go to some of their constituency because we're just going to write them off. And all sorts of people getting more and more in their silos, more and more in their tribes. He says the same emotional habit doesn't stay confined to the therapy office. People carry it into marriages. They carry it into friendships. They carry it into workplaces, and eventually they carry it into, you knew it, politics. Ordinary frustration becomes proof of mistreatment. Ambivalence becomes danger. Disagreement becomes evidence of harm. Once enough people are trained to interpret discomfort this way, coexisting with others starts to feel impossible. I have to stay with my tribe. Political consequences follow naturally. A citizen trained to experience ordinary conflict as evidence of harm will eventually bring the same mindset into public life. On national television, he says, prominent therapists and psychiatrists suggest it might be essential to your mental health to avoid anybody who supports Trump during the holidays. We don't want any of those Trump voting relatives around the table, so you probably should just avoid them. The same therapeutic scripts that encourage patients to pathologize difficult bosses and disappointing partners now teach citizens to reinterpret ordinary democratic indifferences or differences as evidence of danger, right? And he says, again, finally, the algorithm doesn't elevate the more psychologically accurate interpretation. It elevates the most emotionally satisfying one. Hence, the ecosystem of so-called mental health influencers, endless posts, diagnosed narcissists, decode toxic bosses, turn ordinary disappointment into proof of pathology. Social media rewards certainty, speed, and self-protection. Precisely the instincts real therapy is supposed to challenge before turning them into conclusions. The result isn't more psychologically sophisticated society. In many cases, it is just the opposite. He says, my own field should be willing to say this plainly. We helped create this culture. Real therapy should make people more capable of dealing with reality, not less. Very good piece. Preview, of course, of the book. But is therapy tearing us apart? The connection between my first article about what's happening in the political realm and my last article, which talks about what's happening as you are getting therapy, maybe connect together in ways most people wouldn't have seen until now. Takes the time to read some of these. We've posted them for you to read, and they're available on the website. And most importantly, just before I run out of time, let me mention tomorrow we're going to talk about our third very significant book about archaeology. Dr. Paul Weaver will be in studio with us. Think you will once again be encouraged that we have so much more evidence for our faith than we had even just a few decades ago, certainly centuries ago. And I think this will be an encouragement to you here on Point of View. Just before I say goodbye, let me mention again that I always appreciate what Megan does behind the scene, engineering the program. Steve, thank you for producing the program. And if you find yourself saying, I need to read some of these materials, we have them available at the website, pointofview.net. Just click on that button that says see more, and I think you will be enlightened by some of the articles we've posted for you to read today. 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
1: 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According to 58% of Americans, individuals determine moral truth. A quarter of Generation Z says society determines

determines moral truth, and morality can even change over time. Only 42% of Americans believe that truth comes from God. I don't know about you, but I find these numbers extremely troubling. It really is a crisis of truth, and that crisis has consequences. Look at society. Evil is called good, good called evil. People with biblical beliefs are called bigots, or worse, they're canceled. But there is hope. The Bible promises the truth will set us free, and that's why Point of View is relentless in our commitment to the ultimate source of moral truth, God's Word. 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
3: American Family News, I'm Robert Thornton. The acting attorney general has testified before a Senate subcommittee about the Justice Department's budget for next year, with members on both sides of the aisle concerned about future cuts to local law enforcement. Here's Fox's Jessica Rosenthal.
4: The Justice Department budget asks for nearly $5 billion more dollars, and much of it's going to hire more agents, prosecutors, and immigration judges. But Alaska Republican Senator Lisa Murkowski asked Acting Attorney General Todd Blanch about the impact of hundreds of millions of dollars of cuts to local law enforcement agencies.
5: That's one of the reasons why we built in, we're trying to make it more efficient, because the field said, especially rural communities, big cities don't have issues applying for grants. They have a bunch of people that can do it. And so, yes, we are very focused on that.
6: Know that we're watching this one very carefully.
4: Democratic senators said they were watching who ends up qualifying for a new DOJ fund that will give money to those who claim they've been victims of government weaponization.
3: As we have reported on AFN, President Donald Trump said he held off on a military strike on Iran planned for today because serious negotiations were underway. Retired General Jack Keane said the Gulf states can defend themselves. He made the comments on Fox.
7: I'm somewhat aware of what's going to take place here, and it's very comprehensive. We've had 6 weeks of gathering intelligence on targeting, and we have a much better feel for what to do and how to do it. Going forward, and certainly the ability for Iran to do damage against these states would be reduced dramatically, and taking into consideration that they would likely be some of the first targets.
3: King went on to say that the U.S. has leverage, as we can tell Iran if you're going to fire at allies and partners, oil and gas infrastructure, that the U.S. will destroy your oil export capability on Karg Island, as well as oil and gas capabilities on the mainland. Today, President Trump endorsed Texas Attorney General Ken Paxton in his quest to oust incumbent